lawsuit, Kohl's IP Holdings said that, quote, Buc-ee's claims ignore reality, unquote, and that, quote, Ohio consumers can readily distinguish between a moose from a beaver, unquote. The company pointed to Buc-ee's reputation for aggressively enforcing its trademarks, saying the newcomer, quote, filed its objectively baseless claims with the subjective intent to injure Kohl's IP's ability to be competitive, unquote. The lawsuit was one of two the company filed in the state that drew criticism. Buc-ee's sued Beaver's Mini Mart in Beaver Creek, Ohio, claiming its customers may be confused by the Mini Mart's logo, which features a smiling beaver standing tall next to the store's name in a red-letter font, according to the complaint. And that lawsuit, originally filed in August, is ongoing. And that was the article, Buc-ee's Settles Ohio Trademark Lawsuit. Our second article, Low Oil Stockpiles a Global Concern. This was written by Robert Harvey, Stephanie Kelly, and Shadia Nasrallah for the Reuters News Group out of London. The amount of oil in storage that is accessible to the global market is running low, industry executives said at a forum in London, making the market more fragile and putting upward pressure on prices. Governments and energy companies have drawn oil from stockpiles to alleviate pressure in a global oil market facing unprecedented supply disruptions this year due to the wars in the Middle East and Ukraine. Amin Nasser, CEO of Saudi Arabia's state oil company, Saudi Aramco, said at the Energy Intelligence Forum, quote, less than 6 billion barrels of commercial inventories remain today, with the vast majority not practically available, so the system is already straining, unquote. More than 1 billion barrels of oil have been released mainly from onshore commercial inventories since the start of this year's Middle East crisis, which was the last major tool in the box, Nasser said. The International Energy Agency, the West oil watchdog and coordinator of its strategic oil reserves, is preparing to release about 100 million barrels of crude and diesel to help alleviate the soaring diesel prices, but it's not clear if some of that total will include volumes from its record first 400 million barrel release last March that have not hit the market yet. Nasser said of the IEA decision, quote, it took a lot of negotiations, but it is 100 million. Inventories are reaching a stress level. Only 10% or less is available. That's why they struggle with 100 million barrels, unquote. World oil demand is about 102 million barrels per day, according to the IEA. The loss of the oil market's buffers have made it more fragile, according to Chevron CEO Mike Wirth, who said that on October 6th, and he added that this has increased oil's price floor. Oil market turmoil will continue beyond next year, executives said at the conference on October 5th, as it could take years to refill inventories on top of meeting global demand. Not all oil in storage is immediately usable because of operational factors like tank bottoms or oil sat in pipelines, as well as political factors like government rules dictating minimum levels of emergency stocks. There is huge demand to build additional inventories around the globe, Nasser added. Kuwait Petroleum Corporation CEO Sheikh Nawaf Al Sabah said his company aims to build out storage domestically and at its overseas refineries. The world is reliant on the seaborne oil exports escaping the Middle East, quote, to keep things in balance as we go through winter, because there aren't any more inventories to drain in the West, unquote. That's from Russell Hardy,
CEO of commodities trader Vitol.

0: Stocks of crude oil in the U.S. Strategic Petroleum Reserve are at the lowest since October 1982, according to the Department of Energy data. And that was the article, Low Oil Stockpiles, a Global Concern. The third article, and the final one from the business page of the Arizona Republic, U.S. has some options if yields continue rising. This was written by Karen Brittell for the Reuters News Group. The U.S. government is paying more to borrow, and it is running out of easy ways to rein in its borrowing cost. Long-term Treasury yields are near their highest in two decades, and the causes do not look temporary. Washington is selling huge amounts of debt to cover deficits that are not shrinking. Inflation has been slow to cool, and an AI investment boom is keeping the economy strong enough that rates are not falling, even though housing and autos are struggling. And the result is an interest bill of about $1 trillion a year on debt of more than $40 trillion. Now, Washington has ways to push back, from leaning more on short-term borrowing to, at the extreme, having the Federal Reserve cap long-term yields. But the deeper policymakers reach into that toolbox, the greater the risk of stoking inflation, which could mean more pain ahead for bondholders. For every $5 the government receives in tax revenue, $1 is spent on servicing the national debt, said Torsten Slok, who is chief economist at Apollo Global Management. Quote, that's a really, really high number, and that's just going to continue to increase, unquote. President Donald Trump said in an interview with Time magazine on September 28 that the debt can be paid off through growth or inflation, among other methods. But if that doesn't work, the Treasury has other options that range from mild to drastic. It is already relying more on short-term bill issuance and making small buybacks of older debt to help boost market liquidity. In a much worse scenario, the next steps would need action by the Federal Reserve. One would be buying long-term bonds on a large scale. That's similar to the 1961 Operation Twist. The other would be putting an outright cap on long-term yields, which the United States has not done since World War II. The further down that list policymakers go, the more they can hold rates down. But they would risk making inflation worse. Jeffrey Gundlach, chief executive at Double Line Capital, said at a recent investment event, quote, we're getting to the point where it is quite obvious that the government is getting uncomfortable with the level of rates, unquote. Based on what has been tried before, the first escalation would likely be a full revival of Operation Twist. That was the 1961 strategy of selling short-term debt and buying long-term bonds to flatten the yield curve. A meaningful twist would require help from the Federal Reserve, which may hold back unless there is clear financial emergency. Without the Fed's balance sheet, the Treasury, quote, has limited resources to lower interest rates, unquote, Slok said. Fed Chairman Kevin Warsh, however, has criticized the Federal Reserve's large holdings of Treasury and other securities, arguing that large-scale bond buying can blur the boundary between monetary policy and government debt management. He has called for a new Treasury-Fed accord under which the Fed chair and the Treasury Secretary would publicly communicate objectives for the Fed's balance sheet and Treasury issuance. If twist-style buying falls short, the next step would be explicit yield curve control. Here, the central bank promises to buy unlimited government debt to keep long-term yields below a set ceiling. Now, the Fed capped long-term Treasury yields at 2.5% in order to help finance World War II and the post-war recovery from 1942 until the 1951 Treasury-Fed Accord. The Bank of Japan ran a version of this policy from 2016 to 2024. Ultimately, the only way to fix the debt problem is by cutting spending, said Veronica DeRughi, a senior research fellow at the Mercatus Center at George Mason University. Veronica said, quote, Congress needs to do a fiscal adjustment, austerity, in other words. The Fed cannot do it alone, unquote. The United States has meaningfully cut its debt-to-GDP ratio only twice since World War II, according to John Higgins, who is the chief economic advisor at Capital Economics, and bondholders fared very differently each time. After the war, debt fell from roughly 106% of GDP in 1946 to 23% by 1974, while the 10-year yield climbed from 2.2% to 7.5%. In the 1990s, debt fell from 48% to 32% of GDP, and the yields fell with it. So what made the difference? Well, after the war, capped borrowing costs and relatively high inflation boosted nominal growth relative to Treasury yields, and that shrank the debt ratio without much fiscal discipline. In the 1990s, rates ran slightly higher than growth, so spending restraint and rising revenue did the work. Now, today's options follow those same two paths: austerity with falling yields, or financial repression and inflation, where yields rise even as the debt ratio improves. Mandatory spending is now a bigger share of the budget than in the 1990s, and Congress does not want tax hikes or spending cuts. So Higgins sees the risk, quote, tilted toward the inflationary path that hurts bondholders, unquote. And that was the article, U.S. Has Some Options If Yields Continue Rising. We're coming up on 16 minutes past the hour. Time for us to move on over to the sports section. On the front page of the sports section, there's a picture at the top of the page. It covers three of the four columns on the page. It's a picture of Cardinals quarterbacks, number one quarterback and the number two quarterback, Jacoby Brissett and the other guy. We'll have to read the article to figure out who the other guy is. But underneath that picture, the title was Defending QB1. This was written by Theo Mackey for the Arizona Republic. In the immediate aftermath of the Arizona Cardinals' Week 4 loss to the New York Giants, head coach Mike LaFleur dismissed the notion of benching Jacoby Brissett with one word: no. The following afternoon, when asked again about Brissett, he was only slightly more forthcoming. He said, quote, we were 12 feet away from scoring 30 points, unquote. Now, in some corners, this has earned significant vitriol sent LaFleur's direction. Brissett ranks last among starting quarterbacks in yards per attempt, 5.4, and has quarterbacked the Cardinals to a 2-win, 14-loss record since he took over for Kyler Murray. In what is almost certainly a lost season, calls have grown for the Cardinals to turn to third-round rookie Carson Beck. The reality, though, is that Brissett is likely the Cardinals' best option for now. Brissett is not the type of player who will single-handedly drag his team to victory. Among 29 quarterbacks who have played 50% of their team's snaps, Brissett ranks 24th in average depth of target and dead last in average time to throw. As a result, the Cardinals have produced the fewest explosive pass plays in the league. And when blitzed, he ranks 26th in the expected points added per dropback, because those plays often require a quarterback who can be creative. That's not Brissett. He won't conjure brilliant plays out of nothing like Murray once did. But within the rhythm of the offense, Brissett can effectively keep the operation on track. When he is not blitzed, he ranks 14th among those same 29 quarterbacks in EPA per dropback. Overall, he ranks 20th. On 3rd and 10 in the first quarter against the Giants, it felt instructive for what Brissett is and what he isn't. The Cardinals had a seam route and a slot fade called against man coverage with a single deep safety. That's an ideal play call for the coverage because the safety can't cover both vertical routes. But when Trey McBride got bumped off of his route, Brissett began to feel the pressure from New York's six-man rush. Rather than spotting Kendrick Bourne wide open for a potential massive play, Brissett immediately worked to Michael Wilson on a stop route, delivering a nice, on-time pass to move the sticks. An elite quarterback here would recognize the safety shading toward McBride and progress to Bourne or extend the play with his legs. A bad quarterback, meanwhile, might panic and succumb to a sack. Or he might simply miss Wilson by not throwing that pass with the correct timing. Brissett falls somewhere in the middle. He missed the explosive, but he did still get the first down. Unfortunately, that doesn't always work out so well for the Cardinals. On a 3rd and 8, later in the first half, Brissett saw McBride covered again and immediately worked to his checkdown. Had he instead recognized the Giants' delayed blitz, he would have looked for Bourne, who was coming open over the middle for a potential first down. These are Brissett's limitations. But on the other side of the field in Week 4, the Cardinals saw what truly bad quarterback play looks like from Jameis Winston, who ranks 27th of those 29 quarterbacks in EPA per dropback. Each of Winston's two interceptions would have been Brissett's worst play of the season. On the first, he locked into a wide receiver who was completely covered, despite being in a clean pocket. On the second, he pulled his throw so badly that it was initially difficult to tell which wide receiver he was even targeting. By contrast, two of Brissett's interceptions came on tipped passes. The third was a 4th and 4 as time expired, when there was no difference between an incompletion and an interception. These were not self-inflicted daggers, like those regularly produced by the league's worst quarterbacks. Now, the easy retort, of course, is that the Giants are 3-1 and just beat the Cardinals, who are now 1-3. But the reasons for that 1-3 record are myriad. The Cardinals' defense is the biggest culprit, ranking 27th in EPA per play. They are allowing an atrocious 9.1 yards per pass attempt, which is the worst mark in the league. Their Week 4 performance, along with consistent coverage bust and no solution for Malik Nabers, was representative. The offensive supporting cast has also not been as strong as hoped. The offensive line has continued its struggles from last season. The pass protection numbers are largely solid, but that is impacted by Brissett getting the ball out quickly. The tape tells a more interesting story. And in the run game, they rank 29th in yards before contact per attempt. Defenses rarely have to respect the Cardinals' rushing threat. And in Week 4, the Giants cooked up a new game plan to attack the Cardinals' weaknesses, playing man coverage on 48% of the snaps. Whereas McBride has incredible feel for empty space in zone coverage, he's not quite as dominant when matched against cornerbacks and safeties in man coverage. Wilson is solid against man coverage, but defenses can focus their attention on him because of Harrison's struggles. This season, Harrison has won just 7.4% of his routes against man coverage per fantasy points data. That ranks dead last among the 51 wide receivers with at least 20 routes run against man. Plus, the Cardinals' offensive line struggled to handle the Giants' blitz-heavy game plan. LaFleur said, quote, "The stats say it, the analytics say it, the tape says it, our eyeballs all said it, so we've got to be better. It starts with me in terms of the schematics, giving them a better advantage, giving them, like I said, better clarity," unquote. And when pressure arrived, Brissett lacked the mobility and the creativity to find solutions. He's not the type of quarterback who can overcome the issues around him, and he never has been. If he were, he would be making four times as much money. Yet still, the Cardinals' offense remains respectable. Through 4 weeks, that offensive unit ranks 17th in points per game and 21st in EPA per play. So even in a losing season, that competence matters. The Cardinals need to learn which building blocks are in place. They need to learn whether LaFleur has the goods as an offensive play caller. They need to know whether to exercise Harrison's fifth-year option this offseason and whether to extend several key offensive linemen. Those answers are easier to find when the quarterback play is passable. Gardner Minshew, their current backup, did not show in training camp that he is better than Brissett. His struggles in recent seasons are also a tick below what Brissett has provided this year. And then there's the Beck question. The Cardinals are careening toward a top five pick, where they will likely have their opportunity to select the quarterback of the future. At some point, they do need to test whether Beck is the answer, in case his play pushes them away from drafting a quarterback. But there are 13 games left in the season, and there is balance here. The Cardinals need to give Beck enough time to know what he's capable of. They also need to provide the rest of the offense with a passable foundation for as long as possible. Yes, Beck was excellent in the Hall of Fame game, but that was against a backup defense showing only its most basic looks. Beck acknowledged in a conversation with The Republic last month, he said, quote, "It's the first preseason game. Everything's pretty simple and dialed down," unquote. The rest of training camp against the Cardinals' own backup defense was a mixed bag. At times, he delivered impressive throws into tight windows. At other times, he struggled with the speed of the game, turning the ball over with regularity. Plus, he then missed the final 3 weeks of training camp with a rib injury. And since the season started, he has been working with the scout team, splitting those reps with Minshew. Quarterback development can be a long process, and it's still early for Beck. There is a reason that he remains the emergency third quarterback and not the backup. Rushing that process would risk damaging his development. Eventually, the equation will likely change. If the Cardinals are 2-8 in mid-November, they will owe it to themselves to find out what Beck can provide. But for now, Brissett offers a level of competence that keeps their operation on track. And that was the article, Defending QB1. Our next article is about baseball. Diamondbacks pitching coach Kaplan won't be back in 2027. This was written by Nick Pecoro for the Arizona Republic. Brian Kaplan will not return as the Diamondbacks' pitching coach in what is the only known change the organization will make to Torey Lovullo's coaching staff for next season. Kaplan spent the past two seasons in the role, taking over after the 2024 season for Brent Strom. The Diamondbacks ranked in the middle of the pack in staff ERA this season, though several veterans enjoyed career-best years, including starters Eduardo Rodriguez and Brandon Pfaadt, while young big leaguers emerged, like the relievers Juan Murillo and Brandon Garcia. Kaplan joined the Diamondbacks following a three-year run with the Philadelphia Phillies, for whom he served as assistant pitching coach and director of pitching. Prior to that, he was a co-founder of Cressy Sports Performance. That's a well-regarded baseball training facility. When the Diamondbacks hire Kaplan's replacement, it will mark the fifth pitching coach to work under Lavulo. And next season will be Tory Lavulo's 11th season as Diamondbacks manager. And that was the article, Diamondbacks Pitching Coach Kaplan Won't Be Back in 2027. Our third article from the front page of the sports section, ASU coach Dillingham to give up play calling. This was written by Michelle Gardner for the Arizona Republic. Arizona State football coach Kenny Dillingham alluded to changes after his team turned in an embarrassing performance in a 55-19 Big 12 loss to Baylor on October 3rd. He doubled down on that in his usual Monday press conference. The first is a major one. Dillingham is returning play-calling duties to offensive coordinator Marcus Arroyo. The head coach had been calling plays since the Tony the Tiger Sun Bowl last December. It all comes down to the head coach having too much on his plate, so he's handing that responsibility back to Arroyo, who joined the ASU staff in 2024, and that was the year after Dillingham was appointed the head coach. Dillingham said, "I've been leading more on one side of the ball, obviously. I've alluded to that a lot since the end of last year. I just want to be able to be a head coach again. I want to be able to have balance. I want to make sure our team has the one single mind focus and passion and energy. And I think it was a mistake for me to remove myself from being the head coach. So I want to go be the head coach. I want to make sure when I watch our team play, they have an identity and they play all the way in all three phases that I want a football team that I am in charge of to play. I've never been a believer in plays, so it was just a bad mistake by me." The Sun Devils, who are 2-2, hit the practice field on October 6th to prepare for their final non-conference game on Saturday, October 10th, against Hawaii, whose record is 1-4. Dillingham ran back and forth between units on each side of the ball, but spent much of his time on the defensive side. In 2024, Arroyo, who is 46, was a finalist for the Broyles Award, given annually to the nation's top assistant coach. He was up for that honor after helping the Sun Devils to an unexpected Big 12 championship and a spot in the college football playoff quarterfinal against Texas in the Peach Bowl. Dillingham expressed his continued confidence in his offensive coordinator. Dillingham said, quote, "I have the utmost confidence in this football staff, and I don't have a concern at all. Same staff that people thought was one of the best in the country. We are one of the best in the country. We're just not getting the performance. That's one thing that is on me, because I probably pulled away from my strength and what I do well, probably hindered what other people do well. So I have to get back in control of that. And Marcus has been helping out all along, and he is a phenomenal coach. I just think I am better suited to being a head football coach," unquote. Now, while Arroyo may not have been calling plays, he has been coordinating with Dillingham in that regard. Arroyo said, quote, "They've been as candid as they have been in the 3 years I have been here." He was talking about his conversations with the head coach about how to proceed. He went on and said, quote, "We've got a really close relationship, as does everybody on the staff. Conversations like that over the course of two decades are pretty standard. The head ball coach says he needs something. the AD or the president needs something, the team needs something, you fall in line. So over the course of 2 decades that I've been doing this as a coordinator, that's exactly what I do, unquote. Arroyo said the play-calling duty is just a formality. It isn't like he hasn't had a hand in that respect, and the poor showing warranted a change, because the standard that has been set has not been met. He said, quote, assistants call plays. The guys call plays. Your coaches have game plans. They call the plays. We both have mics. All the games we've been together, we built a pretty nice standard of football that I think everyone's pretty pissed off about. We're pissed off as anybody. We probably have the most to be pissed off about. We put the standard in. We're all fired up because we put this here. No one is going to be able to shake the castle. We have got a lot of work to do, unquote. And that was the third article from the front page of the sports section, entitled ASU Coach Dillingham to Give Up Play Calling. And now from the interior of the sports section, we have some other articles. This first one is about high school sports. Sunny Slope Hoop Star Chooses College, written by Richard Obert for the Arizona Republic. Phoenix Sunny Slope Basketball's senior center, Darius Wabington, who helped the Vikings capture the Open Division State Basketball Championship last season, announced his commitment to Indiana on social media. He posted a photo of himself on X wearing an Indiana Hoosiers uniform and pointing, and that was on Tuesday, October 6th. Wabington, who is 6'10", had narrowed his colleges to Indiana, Illinois, and Arizona. Sunny Slope coach Ray Portella said that Indiana coaches started making a big push for Wabington over the summer. Portella said, quote, Indiana was coming out. They were here first thing in the morning. Them and U of A did a really good job of being seen. But his visit at Indiana went well. He felt comfortable there. They're going to play to his skill set on offense, unquote. Wabington's versatility at center makes him effective on the perimeter and down low. His game has evolved from a three-point shooter to dominance in the paint. He is also an outstanding defender and a passer who can take over games. Last season, he averaged 17.2 points and 9.4 rebounds for the Vikings, who were ranked among the top 10 teams in the nation all year. Coach Portella said, quote, when there's a mismatch and a switch, he can take people down low and be successful down there. He's gotten much better at both shooting the three and his post moves, being patient down low. And he is one of the best passers. And that was the article, Sunny Slope Hoop Star Chooses College. Incidentally, that was written by Richard Obert, and there's a note here at the bottom. Richard Obert has been covering high school sports since the 1980s for the Arizona Republic. Wow. Next, we have a little golf news. Lawyer says Rahm will not return to LIV Golf in 27, by Cameron Jordan for Golf Week. John Rahm will not be a part of LIV Golf in 2027. Rahm's lawyer, John Beck, who spoke on his client's behalf in a LIV bankruptcy hearing Wednesday, October 7th, said his client, quote, independently reviewed the proposed terms of LIV 2.0 and has determined that those terms are unacceptable to him and he will not be participating going forward, unquote. The Athletic was first to report the news. LIV Golf filed Chapter 11 bankruptcy last month. Rahm was its largest creditor. Beck said Rahm and LIV were working on a separation agreement and hoped to have it completed by October 15th. Just this week, BC Partners, which is working with LIV to bring to life the next version of the league, extended the deadline for players to commit to LIV 2.0 until October 25th. Also among the terms was a $300 million total investment, a shortened schedule with smaller purses, and an offering to players of 52.5% equity share. However, Rahm, who has won the past three individual titles and has been LIV's best player, won't be a part of the league moving forward. Fellow Spaniard Sergio Garcia was also working to be released from his contract. And other players like Cam Smith and Joaquin Niemann have questioned whether they will be a part of the league moving forward as well. During Rahm's tenure, he earned $105,645,125 in LIV events in addition to his contract. He was the only player to earn more than $100 million with the league. He won four times on the circuit. However, his performance in majors took a dip. He made 11 major starts while playing for LIV, finishing in the top 10 only four times with no wins and two missed cuts. In the 12 starts three seasons before joining, Rahm had seven top 10 finishes, no missed cuts, and he won the 2021 U.S. Open and the 2023 Masters. Earlier this week, Rahm withdrew from the DP World Tour's Champion Spanish Open for the birth of his fourth child. And that was the article. Lawyer says, Rahm will not return to LIV Golf in 27. Okay, I think we have time for some sports briefs. Let's see, what do we have? Report says, Cora declines chance to be manager of Phillies. Alex Cora, C-O-R-A, turned down another opportunity to manage the Philadelphia Phillies and plans to take the 2027 season off, according to USA Today on Wednesday. The report's source was a high-ranking Phillies executive with direct knowledge of the talks between Cora and Phillies president of baseball operations, Dave Dombrowski. Philadelphia reportedly plans to part ways with interim manager Don Mattingly after falling to the Atlanta Braves in last week's National League wildcard series. Mattingly inherited a team that started 9-19 under Rob Thompson and guided them to a 79-55 mark to finish out the regular season. The Phillies fired Rob Thompson on April 28th, 3 days after the Boston Red Sox fired Cora following a 10-17 start. Dombrowski said he offered the job to Cora at the time, but was turned down, prompting the team to turn to Mattingly, who was in his first season as Thompson's bench coach. Next up, NFL rescinds beer-chugging fine for 49ers F.B. Jucic. The NFL rescinded the $14,296 fine that it imposed on San Francisco 49ers fullback Kyle Jucic after mistakenly interpreting his celebration gesture as chugging a beer, according to ESPN reporting on Wednesday. Nicknamed Juice, the 10-time Pro Bowl selection insisted he was mimicking drinking juice after his 6-yard touchdown catch in that 35-13 home victory against the Miami Dolphins on September 20th. The league eventually agreed, announcing it was withdrawing the fine, quote, because his celebration was simulating drinking a juice box, not a beer. Mr. Jucic has finally stated that the fine is hypocritical with the amount of Bud Light sponsorship, according to NFL, unquote. That's all according to ESPN. He was previously fined $20,000 and for using his helmet to make a block in the season opening win against the Los Angeles Rams in Australia on September 10th. And some sad news. Claire, the general manager of the Dodgers 1988 World Series team, dies at the age of 91. Fred Claire, C-L-A-I-R-E, who went from a local sports writer to the architect of a World Series winning Los Angeles Dodgers team, died on Monday. It was his 91st birthday. The club announced the passing of the former general manager on Tuesday with a social media post. No cause of death was revealed, though Claire had been diagnosed with squamous cell carcinoma that began on his lip in 2015, and he announced a recurrence and its spread 2 years later, according to the Los Angeles Times. Born in Ohio in 1935, Claire's family moved to Southern California in 1950. After college, he went to work as a sports writer and an editor at a local daily newspaper in Los Angeles County. Never a baseball insider as a player or coach, Claire surprisingly was promoted to general manager by ownership to replace Al Campanis, who made comments perceived as racist on national TV and subsequently was fired in 1987. Despite his lack of GM experience, Claire put together the team that defeated the then Oakland Athletics in the 1988 World Series. And next, Gundy to appear as analyst for TNT College Football Broadcast. Mike Gundy is returning to college football, but not as a coach. Gundy, who was fired by Oklahoma State during the 2025 season, after parts of 21 seasons with the program, will be a part of HBO TNT's broadcast for Arizona-West Virginia in Week 6, per multiple reports on Tuesday, October 6th. Gundy will serve as a studio analyst for the game, alongside Champ Bailey, Takeo Spikes, and host Jordan Cornette. On 3, reported Gundy passed up other TV offers this season, including as a weekend studio analyst with ESPN and as a game analyst for Fox. The report said Gundy decided to stay out of the weekly cycle to spend time with his family instead. Gundy appeared on ESPN's Coach's Film Room broadcast for the national championship game in 2025. And those were 4 sports briefs. And we're now at 45 minutes past the hour, so we're going to move on over to the entertainment section and begin by reading today's horoscopes. We're going to begin with the sign of Aries, birth dates from March 21st to April 19th. Are you considering starting a new regimen? Wait! The moon is void all day. Continue your standard protocol. For Taurus, birth dates from April 20th to May 20th, has a new trend caught your attention? The day-long Virgo void mood suggests that this fad is a passing one. For Geminis, birth dates from May 21st to June 21st, are you considering making some upgrades around the house? Your time can be better spent under today's void moon. For Cancer, birth dates from June 22nd through July 22nd, what could get you more organized? A new app? An improved scheduling system? Resist the urge to optimize today. For Leos, birth dates from July 23rd through August 22nd, do you need that? While this acquisition seems important, you risk paying too much for your money today. For you fellow Virgos out there, birth dates from August 23rd through September 22nd, are you tempted to make a bold style alteration? Well, that idea is better in theory than in practice. For Leos, September 23rd through October 23rd birth dates, are you releasing out of compassion or frustration? Things begrudgingly let go have a way of reappearing. For Scorpios, October 24th through November 21st birth dates, attempting to revise plans with your collaborators? Well, stop. Work on what is already in progress. For Sagittarius, November 22nd through December 21st birth dates, are you volunteering to spearhead a project? Wait before throwing your hat in the ring. For Capricorns, December 22nd through January 19th birth dates, are you weighing your options? Life is a choose-your-own-adventure under the void moon, but you must choose wisely. For Aquarius, January 20th to February 18th birthdates, are you overreacting or underreacting? Your intuition is somewhat clouded under today's Virgo void moon. And finally, Pisces, for birthdates from February 19th to March 20th, are you hashing out a compromise? Well, avoid switching, ask last minute. And those were today's horoscopes. We turn now to letters of advice written by Abigail Van Buren. And her first letter goes like this. Dear Abby, my fiancé gets annoyed and calls it weird that I talk to my daughter every morning on my way to work and in the afternoon on my way home. She's a wife and a young mother of two, ages 1 and 4. I'm proud of how well she is doing. I work full-time, and she works part-time. We're both always busy, so we don't see each other as often as we'd like, even though we live in the same town. At 25, my daughter is becoming my best friend. I love helping her through decisions and ideas, etc. I don't agree with my fiancé that this is weird. I believe mothers and daughters who are close do this. What's your opinion about this? How can I better explain to my fiancé that this isn't taking anything away from him? Signed, Mothering in Massachusetts. And Abigail responds, Dear Mothering, you are extremely fortunate to have such a warm relationship with your daughter. You can explain this until you're blue in the face. But if your fiancé feels that he, and not your daughter, should be your best friend, it will be like talking to a wall. From where I sit, for your fiancé to dictate how often you talk with your daughter when you're not with him is more than a little bit controlling. It's time to ask yourself if his need to control manifests itself in other ways. If it does, you may want to reconsider his status as fiancé. Our next letter goes, Dear Abby, one of my neighbors keeps their dog tied outside for long periods of time. I often see him shivering and pacing, and he barks and cries late into the night. I don't know my neighbor well, and I don't want to cause conflict or make assumptions, but at the same time, it's hard to ignore what I'm seeing and hearing, especially when the temperatures drop below freezing. I've thought about saying something or even reporting it, but I worry about overstepping or making the situation worse. What's the right thing to do? Signed, Concerned in the Cold. And Abigail responds, Dear Concerned, you can't possibly make the situation worse, so why not try to make it better? Research the appropriate authority for your area, that's usually animal control, and report what you have seen and heard. It's up to them to determine whether your neighbor's actions constitute abuse and what to do from there. If you do, you will feel better, and you may save the poor animal from a lifetime of suffering. We have a third letter today. Dear Abby, a dear friend of mine, Connie, told me of a situation she has with her husband. This man will not let her use his cell phone in an emergency. He said his phone is for his private use only. When Connie and her husband moved to a different state, he stayed behind and followed the family several days later. Do you think Connie should have concerns about her marriage? Signed, Curious in Pennsylvania. And Abigail responds, Dear Curious, what you and I think matters far less than what Connie thinks. Between you and me, I find that people who act in a secretive way usually have something to hide. However, you should not stir the pot. If you want to be helpful, stay out of it. And those were the letters of advice written by Abigail Van Buren. In the comic strip Blondie, drawn by Dean Young and John Marshall, Blondie's at the counter of her catering business, and these two women are standing in front of it. And one of the women says, I need to order food for our narcissist club luncheon. And the other woman turns to her and says, well, why do you get to order? What about me? And the first woman says, because I'm a committee of three, me, myself, and I. And the other woman then turns back to her and says, well, it's always about you, isn't it? Well, finally, Blondie says, maybe we should wait to order until we decide who's in charge. And the first lady says, hey, what are you, a control freak? And the other lady says, hey, you could be in our club. And that was Blondie. And then in the comic strip Zits by Jerry Scott and Jim Borgman, looks like Jeremy, the high school student, he's putting on an apron and a hat, and he says, this job is really good for me. I can't believe how much I like working for other people, as he says to his parents. And his parents look filthy and tired, and dad, and they look like they've been outside cleaning up their yard, because mom is holding looks like a bag full of weeds. And dad says, no need to clarify. And that was Zits. And then in the comic strip Beagle Bailey, drawn by Greg Bryan and Neil Walker, Beetle and another private are in the first frame, and they say, we brought Sarge some flowers. And the nurse says, well, that should cheer him up. And the next frame, he's in the bed at the hospital, but he doesn't look happy. And he says, go get me something to eat. I guess the flowers aren't going to cut it. And in the comic strip, Baby Blues, drawn by Rick Kirkman and Jerry Scott, Hammy and Zoe, out of the three kids, they're on the floor. There's toys all over the floor. And Hammy says, what's up? And his big sister says, Mom wants our room so clean we could eat off the floor. At which point, Hammy reaches down, grabs some stuff off the floor, and throws it in his mouth, starts chewing it, and says, mission accomplished. And Zoe walks away going, excuse me while I go barf. And that was Baby Blues. And in the comic strip Pickles, drawn by Brian Kring, Nelson, the grandkid, comes up behind Grandpa and says, what are you doing, Grandpa? And I guess he's at the kitchen counter. He says, making a sandwich. And Nelson says, all by yourself? Do you know how? And Grandpa says, of course I know how. And then the next frame he says, do you know where Grandma keeps the mustard? And in the last frame, he's looking in the drawer, and Nelson says, it's not in the silverware drawer. And that was Pickles. Well, before we go, we ought to wish happy birthday to some celebrities. Who is celebrating today? Wow, happy birthday. Actor Paul Hogan turns 87 today. Author R.L. Stine turns 83. Actor and comedian Chevy Chase turns 83. The actress Sigourney Weaver turns 77. Actor and comedian Daryl Hammond turns 71. Singer Cece Winans turns 62. Actor Matt Damon turns 56. TV host, actor, and rapper Nick Cannon turns 46. Singer Bruno Mars turns 40. And actress Molly Quinn turns 33. And actress Bella Thorne turns 29. Congratulations and happy birthday to all of them. Well, I'm going to have to say goodbye now. I'm Gene, a volunteer reader with Sun Sounds of Arizona. You have been listening to the second hour of the Reading of the Arizona Republic for Thursday, October 8th, 2026. I hope you have a great day. Bye for now.
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2: Hello, everyone, and thank you for tuning in to the Talking Information Center. Today is Thursday, the 8th of October, and I will be reading from the Washington Post. The first article today is titled, Trump Returns to Texas, Where Republicans Are Struggling, and was written by Catherine Doyle. At a rally in San Antonio, the president attacked Senate nominee James Tallarico and accused Democrats of seeking to reverse Republican gains along the southwest border. President Donald Trump delivered a pointed message to Texas voters for the second time in less than a week and the third time in less than a month, amid Republican worries about losing support from their blue-collar workers and Latinos who helped build their winning coalition in 2024. Trump headlined a rally Wednesday evening at Freeman Coliseum in San Antonio's east side alongside Republican Senate nominee Ken Paxton and Carlos de la Cruz, the Republican running in the newly drawn 35th Congressional District. Hispanic voters are expected to be critical to Republicans' efforts to hold congressional seats in the region. Polls show the party losing ground with those voters and facing unexpectedly tight contests across Texas, including in Paxton's Senate race and several House districts. At the rally, Trump repeatedly attacked Democratic Senate nominee James Tallarico as part of a broader condemnation of Democrats, whom he accused of seeking to reverse Republicans' gains along the southwest border. Warning of the dangers of socialism and illegal immigration, he argued that even a single Democrat victory could threaten Republicans' narrow majorities in Congress. It's just one vote, but it's a killer in Congress, Trump said, referring to Tallarico. He falsely labeled Tallarico a vegan and alleged he continued to wear a mask long after the COVID-19 pandemic had ended. Anybody wearing a mask in Texas 3 months ago is not going to be your senator, Trump said. He touted a $3.6 billion Toyota plan to move manufacturing from Mexico back to Texas and repeated his promise to give every American $5,000 if Republicans retain control of Congress. He announced plans to award retired baseball player Roger Clemens, who attended high school in Texas, and starred at the University of Texas before going pro, the nation's highest civilian honor, the Presidential Medal of Freedom. He also accused Representative Henry Sula, Democrat of Texas, of disloyalty for seeking re-election after Trump pardoned him on federal bribery, money laundering, and conspiracy charges.

said in an interview. I definitely align with Ken Paxton and his Second Amendment view because that's big for me. However, a politician is a politician at the end of the day, describing the decision as a choice between a lesser of two evils. Trevino said he plans to vote for Sula over Republican Webb County Judge Tiano Tirina in the 28th Congressional District, citing Sula's responsiveness to his constituents. I lean to the right, but that doesn't mean they should get a free vote, Trevino said. That uncertainty reflects a broader unease that voters, business owners, and political strategists across South Texas say is straining the coalition that helped power Trump's victory 2 years ago. When elephants fight, it's the grass that hurts. And small business and the middle class wear the grass, said Luis Barrios, a small business owner in the San Antonio area. Barrios, who declined to detail his past votes, said he was heading into the midterms thinking about high food costs, especially the surging price of meat. Everything gets delivered to us in those refrigerated trucks. They have increased fuel costs, Barrios said, so everything has been going up as a result of that. The economic pressure is especially acute in Texas, where diesel prices have soared over the past year, and there are more registered light-duty diesel vehicles than in any other state. The average price of diesel stood at $5.72 a gallon on Wednesday, up from about $3.22 a year ago, according to AAA. The increase has affected drivers of diesel-powered pickups, as well as ranchers, farmers, and businesses that depend on trucks to move goods across the sprawling state. The increase has hit working-class Hispanic voters especially hard, said political strategist Steve Cortez, who served on Trump's National Hispanic Advisory Council in 2016 and advised his 2020 campaign. They're feeling that sting, and they're very angry. They're also very anti-war. And, of course, the war and the prices are intrinsically linked. It's almost the cliche of the midterm, but it's so true, said Brendan Sternheiser, a Republican strategist based in Austin. It's gas prices and diesel. The frustration is enough to prompt some GOP voters to reconsider. One Republican small business owner in South Texas, who said he was considering voting Democratic down the ticket, explained that the political environment has become so toxic that he won't discuss politics anymore. There's no middle ground, said the man, who spoke on the condition of anonymity for fear of drawing Republican ire. Such disillusionment does not necessarily represent a permanent shift toward Democrats. Mark Jones, a professor of political science at Rice University, said Trump's gains among Latino voters in 2024 reflected an ephemeral set of circumstances, including dissatisfaction with the Biden administration, handling of the economy and the border, and voters' memories of stronger economic conditions during Trump's first term. In 2026, Biden isn't in the White House. Kamala Harris isn't on the ballot, and Trump hasn't kept the promise on economic prosperity, Jones said. The immigration message also featured prominently in remarks by Marie Vega, whose son was killed in a shooting involving two people who had crossed the border illegally. We don't have an issue with anyone coming to America, but we do have an issue with anyone forcing their way into the greatest country there is. Again, read my lips. Come legally or don't come at all, Vega said. Trump at one point played a video montage of news clips showing large numbers of migrants crossing the southern border during the Biden administration. Republicans cautioned against interpreting the polls as evidence that Trump's gains with Hispanic voters have disappeared. They said that the party doesn't need to replicate Trump's 2024 margins to stay competitive, and that low propensity voters among the working class who support Trump remain challenging for pollsters to capture. A new NBC News Telemundo poll shows 27% of Hispanic voters have a positive view of the Republican Party, compared with 30% in 2022, when Republicans took control of the House. The survey also found a growing identification with the president's populist Make America Great Again movement, with 24% of Hispanic

voters offering a positive assessment, up from 18% in 2023. The Latino vote is moving from being a racial and ethnic voting bloc to an economic pocketbook voter, said Mike Madrid, a Republican political consultant who recently spent 5 weeks in South Texas and who co-founded the Anti-Trump Leakin Project. They will say ICE raids, they've gone too far. But remember, these are the same voters that were saying we need more border security and more crackdowns 2 years ago. What's driving the anxiety and the anger and the angst is the economy. Krista Pike's lawyer accuses Tennessee of secrecy as judge orders evidence preserved. After her botched execution, Randy Spivey said, I think she is angry and confused about everything right now. Written by Violet Jira and Katie Mettler. A Tennessee judge on Wednesday ordered state officials to preserve all evidence related to the botched attempt to execute inmate Krista Pike, who survived two lethal doses of pentobarbital last week and remains hospitalized in Nashville. Pike, 50, who was scheduled to die by lethal injection on September 30th. Her sentence was handed down decades ago for her role as a teenager in the torture and murder of 19-year-old Colleen Slemmer in 1995. But the drugs, which officials expected to kill Pike within minutes, did not work, and state officials rushed her to a hospital for life-saving medical care. Wednesday's hearing in Nashville was the first court appearance her lawyers have made since the failed execution. They asked Judge Laisha Miles and Davidson County Chancery Court to require the Tennessee Department of Correction to maintain logbooks, surveillance footage, equipment, medical records, and other information related to the events that transpired before and after the failed execution. I want to assure you that you all take special care not to lose, misplace, or accidentally delete any information that may be pertinent to this litigation, Miles said in court. She also ordered the state to claw back any information or materials that may already have been discarded. A spokesperson for the Tennessee Department of Correction declined to comment, but an attorney representing the state said in court that prison officials had already begun preserving evidence as required by a separate federal court case related to execution protocols. Pike, who was still receiving critical medical care at a private hospital, was not in court for the hearing. She was unconscious and on a ventilator for nearly a week before regaining consciousness. At a news conference after the hearing, one of Pike's attorneys, Randy Spivey, said Pike is experiencing a lot of cognitive confusion. She is aware, he said, that the state tried and failed to execute her, but he would not elaborate on the specific details of her recollections. I think she is angry and confused about everything right now, Spivey said, adding that Pike had asked about her team and Slemmer's family. Spivey said Pike faces an unprecedented recovery. She has a blood clot in one of her arms. She has pneumonia. She is not able to swallow yet, so she has not eaten. She cannot move either of her arms. Both of her arms and hands are tremendously swollen, and we do not know what, if any, function she will regain in her arms, Spivey said. He described Pike's swelling as extraordinary and said her hands look like if you were to blow up a surgical glove. During the hearing, Luke Einan, one of Pike's attorneys from the Federal Defender Services of Eastern Tennessee, told the judge that the Tennessee Department of Correction had limited Pike's access to her legal team. Einan also said prison officials had ordered Pike to be handcuffed and shackled to her hospital bed against the wishes of her medical team, and despite injuries to her arms from the failed injections. Pike's counsel asked the judge to order state prison officials to remove the shackles and allow Pike to contact her lawyers without hurdles, including through a digital tablet similar to what she used while incarcerated at the Deborah K. Johnson Rehabilitation Center for Women. Miles declined to immediately rule on the request to remove the shackles and provide a tablet seeking additional information. But she did order the state to respond within 2 hours to a written request for access to Pike from her lawyers.
access should be given as it would be if she were incarcerated at the woman's prison, Miles said. Just because Ms. Pike is currently in a hospital does not mean she should not have any less access to an attorney than she would in the women's prison. At the news conference afterward, Ein criticized the state for what he called a lack of transparency over Tennessee's execution protocols. Today's hearing was about transparency, about why Krista, the courts, the media, and the public should not simply take the state's word about what happened last Wednesday, Ein said. Because as we saw a little bit today, their word is shrouded in secrecy and legal jargon in attempts to obfuscate and obscure what really happened. Hours after the attempted execution, Governor Bill Lee, Republican, halted all scheduled executions in the state and ordered a third-party review into what happened. Frank Strada, the state's prison chief, resigned over the weekend. Tennessee prison officials had botched another execution under Strada this year. In the spring, the execution of convicted murderer Tony Carruthers was called off after personnel could not establish a backup IV line, as required by state protocol. Lee granted Carruthers a one-year reprieve. Before her execution date, Pike's attorneys raised concerns over the incident involving Carruthers and asked the court to grant Pike an alternative method of death, warning the woman's IV could fail because of her small veins and a blood disorder. But the request was denied. Separately, Lee declined Pike's clemency request, asking him to commute her sentence to life in prison without the possibility of parole. Her attorneys have renewed a call for clemency since the failed execution and have asked Lee to reconsider. A spokesperson for the governor did not immediately respond to a request for comment Wednesday. Before addressing the motion on preserving evidence filed by Pike's attorney, the judge sought to determine whether her court or the Tennessee Supreme Court had jurisdiction over ongoing matters related to Pike's case. After hearing arguments from Einan and Tennessee Assistant Attorney General Will Ayers, Miles ruled that the Davidson County Court is the appropriate judicial venue. Pike and two other teenagers, her boyfriend and another girl, lured Slemmett into a wooded area in Knoxville in 1995. The teenagers knew each other through the Knoxville Job Corps, and prosecutors argued that Pike believed Slemmett was interested in her boyfriend. Pike admitted to hitting the girl in the head with asphalt, cutting her throat, and taking a piece of her skull as a souvenir, court documents say. Slemmett's mother, Mae Martinez, traveled from Florida to witness the attempted execution last week and told NBC News afterward that she was furious with state officials. Martinez called the botched execution a mess and said prison officials failed to properly communicate with her about it. Israelis scarred by October 7th attack weigh Netanyahu's political future. Some survivors of the deadliest day in Israel's history see this month's election as a long-delayed reckoning for the officials in charge when the country dropped its guard, written by Leo Soroka. 3 years after the deadliest day in Israel's history, some survivors, including ex-hostages and their families, see an election later this month as a long-overdue political reckoning for the officials who were in charge when the country let down its defenses. After Hamas attackers breached the border and unleashed bloodshed and mayhem on October 7, 2023, some people in the hardest-hit communities emerged as fierce critics of Prime Minister Benjamin Netanyahu and his right-wing government, which clung to power. "I'm terrified of these elections," said Mariv Sverversky, 45, whose parents, Orit, 70, and Rafi, 71, were killed by Hamas militants in Kibbutz Be'eri, near the Gaza border, and whose 38-year-old brother, Itay, was taken hostage into Gaza, where he was killed by his captors, according to Israel Defense Forces investigation. She and other critics had demanded accountability for the security failures that allowed the carnage and for the prolonged ordeal of hostages that followed. "I'm terrified that the government that brought this destruction upon us will remain in power," Sversky said. "We paid the heaviest prices," she said. "It cannot be that the person who led us into the worst massacre this country has ever seen, which cost me the lives of my family,
continues to lead this nation. Netanyahu, who is now fighting for political survival in the October 27th vote, has blamed Israel's security chiefs for those failures, while refusing to accept personal responsibility or authorize an investigation by an independent commission. The Prime Minister has argued that his leadership delivered a fierce and effective battlefield response that has reshaped the Middle East to Israel's advantage in Gaza, Syria, Lebanon, and Iran, a view some October 7th survivors also hold. Talik Gavili, whose son Master Sergeant Ran Gavili was killed on October 7th and whose body was held in Gaza, recently joined Netanyahu's party to run for office and is expected to win a seat in the next Knesset, Israel's parliament. "I want a strong leader," Gavili said in a video announcing her candidacy. The Hamas-led militants killed some 1,200 people and took 251 hostages on October 7th. For many survivors and their families, that day has never quite ended. On the morning of the attack, Adina Moshe, then 72, and her husband of 54 years, said David Moshe, 75, hid in the safe room of their home on kibbutz near Oz, about a mile from the Gaza Strip. Her husband, a farmer, was shot in front of her, but not before he managed to blow her a kiss, she said. Two militants on a motorcycle then took her to a tunnel in Khan Yunis, Gaza, where she was held for 49 days with a group of other hostages, most of them elderly, along with a five-year-old girl. "It's a pain that doesn't leave," Moshe said. "The moment you get into bed at night, you see what's missing, and you see how full the darkness is." She said she still feels guilty that not all the hostages came back alive. "They could have been saved," she said. In 20 days, Israelis will head to the polls in an election widely viewed as a referendum on Netanyahu, who has led Israel for nearly 19 years of the past 30 years. Most polls show former military chief Gadi Eisenkot's party leading Netanyahu's Likud, but neither Eisenkot's bloc nor Netanyahu seem likely to win the 61 seats needed for a majority in the 120-seat Knesset. Moshe, who is still waiting for a new house to be built on the ruins of her burned home in near Oz, is hoping for a change in leadership. "There is a fundamental lack of humanity in the government today," she said. "There is no commitment to the public." On the day of the attack, Finance Minister Bezalel Smotrich delivered a stark prediction during a cabinet meeting, according to Israeli media reports. "In another 48 hours, they will call for us to resign because of the failure, and they're right." Netanyahu, however, refused to step down. "Everyone will need to provide answers, myself included, but all of this will happen only after the war," he said 2 weeks later. The wars on several fronts are still underway. In Gaza, Israel's retaliatory offensive has killed more than 70,000 people, according to the Gaza Health Ministry, which does not distinguish between civilians and combatants. Some Israelis are calling the expended fighting, including the U.S.-led war in Iran, the longest war in Israel's history. Galil Telshir, a political scientist at Hebrew University, said Netanyahu did not expect the vote's proximity to the October 7th anniversary to hurt him. Rather, Telshir said, the prime minister believed that the election would be about the story he is trying to tell, that October 7th was the failure of the generals who didn't wake him up, and that he has since waged a successful fight on all fronts. But that arrogance has blown up in his face, Telshir said, pointing to recent media reports suggesting Netanyahu personally received warnings before the attack that he did not act on. Netanyahu has denied the reports. Telshir added that the prime minister's promise of total victory has not held up after 3 years of war with no end in sight. Svinsky, whose parents and brother were killed, has watched that narrative take shape up close. For 3 years, she has appeared week after week before Knesset committees, reminding coalition lawmakers of the toll of October 7th and of their ministerial responsibility. "Not a single member of the coalition told me, 'I'm sorry this happened on my watch,'" said Svinsky, who works as a performance artist. The evasion of responsibility, she added in an interview, creates a society lacking self-criticism that is losing its moral compass. Inna Sangawa,
whose son, Matt Natten, was held in Gaza for 738 days until his release last October, is a former Netanyahu voter who became one of his most vocal critics. In a normal country, they shouldn't even have the legitimacy to offer themselves up for re-election, he said. As for her own vote, she would support anyone who wasn't at the helm on October 7th. Matt is slowly rebuilding his life, she said. When I look at him deep inside, I see the suffering, what he went through in captivity, that I will never fully know, she said. Not everyone directly affected by October 7th wants change. Some see Netanyahu as the wartime leader the country needs. Ram Breslovsky, 22, a released hostage, thanked Netanyahu in a call last month for bringing the hostages home and said he would vote for the right, fearing the return of a Palestinian government, a reference to the coalition led by former Prime Minister Naftali Bennett and Yair Lapid that included the Arab Rahman Party. Tzvika Moore, a resident of the West Bank settlement in Kiryat Arba, who joined Smotrich's Religious Zionism Party, also said he wants Netanyahu's bloc to stay in power. On October 7th, Moore's son, Eitan, was taken by Hamas while trying to rescue people at a music festival. He was released last year after more than 2 years. Throughout the war, Moore called for intensifying military pressure on Hamas rather than yielding to its demands. When my son was in captivity, I asked the government not to jeopardize national security so that I would be the last father whose child is abducted, he told the Washington Post. Moore is now campaigning for a seat in Knesset, he said, to ensure that Israel acts properly to deter our enemies. For survivors and for much of Israel, there is a sense that the election is a crucial turning point. Eyal Escher, whose 19-year-old daughter Ronnie was killed on October 7th, established an organization for bereaved families. Escher has called for the country's leaders to resign and for a state commission to investigate. The task Ronnie left me is to rebuild what's broken in Israel, Eshel said. Ronnie, an IDF watchguard stationed on the Gaza border, was among the first to report the border breach on the morning at 6:29 a.m. on October 7th. Gunmen running toward the fence, she warned over the radio. Ronnie stayed at her post, reporting their advance until militants reached the outpost and set fire to the command center with the guards inside. I miss a girl who was fun to laugh with and spend time with, Essel said. So far, his efforts at achieving accountability have fallen short, with Netanyahu blocking an independent commission inquiry. Some survivors and family members call that an outrage. I can't understand how, 3 years later, what happened still hasn't been investigated, Moshe said. Essenkot and Bennett, Netanyahu's main challengers, have promised to establish an independent commission on their first day in office. In the absence of such a panel, Zangawa and Zversky joined other victims' families last month in compiling the October 7th file, a record of Netanyahu's policies that they say allowed the attack. It is a moral duty to remember how we got to where we are. For Zversky, the vote is simply about what comes next. This government glorifies an endless war at the expense of human life, she said. The next leadership must be people who hold human life sacred. Moshe, whose husband was killed, said she still believes the answer lies in peace with the Palestinians. Everyone will think I'm a little crazy, she said, but despite everything, I think it's the only solution. Trump gets caught in the weave and hands Democrats a target. Analysis by Karen Tumulty. Donald Trump describes his unscripted, meandering speaking style as the weave. He has boasted, I'll talk about like 9 different things, and they all come back brilliantly together. But occasionally, the president gets tied up as tightly as Gulliver in all those threads that he has spun. He confuses his allies and leaves plenty of room for his adversaries to interpret or misinterpret as they will. Democrats by now have learned, and sometimes adopted, Trump's tactic of creating and amplifying false storylines when it serves their purposes. But rarely has he handed them such an opportunity as with his megaton blooper at a packed rally Monday evening at Grand Island, Nebraska. In an apparent reference to gas prices, though he hasn't explicitly mentioned them, Trump said, it's just artificial. It's a little bit high. It's a small price to pay for keeping the world safe, keeping our country safe.
They can take out a city. Let them take out Los Angeles. Let them take out San Diego. This is a very small price to pay. No speechwriter would have crafted those words that way. It takes some attention to context and no small indulgence of syntax to understand Trump was claiming that high energy costs are a temporary necessity to prevent an attack by Iran on major U.S. cities. But the approving roar of the MAGA crowd suggested that his devoted supporters believe Trump has said he would welcome as a small price the annihilation of two heavily Democratic metropolitan areas with a combined population of more than 16 million people. It didn't help that Trump has a long record of animosity toward California. He withheld disaster aid to assist in recovery after 2025 wildfires, overstepped legal bounds by deploying National Guard troops to Los Angeles during protests over immigration raids, and has called the nation's populous state a disgrace to our country. Leading what became a chorus of denunciations by Democrats, California Gavin Newsom wrote on social media, "After sending the National Guard and Marines to occupy California, Donald Trump is now saying our foreign enemies should take out Los Angeles and San Diego. He is deranged and dangerous." The two cities' mayors joined in, with Karen Bass of Los Angeles saying Trump's comments potentially compromise our safety, and San Diego's Todd Gloria pronouncing, "San Diego is not collateral damage. We are not expendable." Others, including former Vice President Kamala Harris, found opportunities to raise money off Trump's comments. But even some Republicans criticized Trump's comments. Among them was San Diego County Board of Supervisors member Jim Desmond, who has been endorsed by Trump in his bid for an open House seat. "I vehemently disagree with President Trump's comments," Desmond posted on the social media platform X. "No American city is expendable, and no American family should ever be treated as collateral damage." On a local Fox affiliate in San Diego, one news anchor announced grimly that Trump had called for a foreign adversary to attack America, which was something an American president has never, ever done or said. Not until Tuesday did the White House move aggressively to put out the fire the president had started. Communication Director Stephen Chang wrote on X, "The media freakout over President Trump's comments is not rooted in reality. He was clearly stating U.S. cities would have been threatened if a nuclear Iran hadn't been stopped." Chang was backed by subsequent nonpartisan analysis. While his wording is confusing, a more plausible interpretation is that he meant the war would prevent Iran from posing a threat to U.S. cities, and higher gas prices are a small sacrifice to make. He's made versions of those points before, using similar language, factcheck.org wrote. But the damage that Trump himself had inflicted with his speaking style he so often touts has already been done. In today's world, an old saying often misattributed to Mark Twain might be rewritten this way. Misinformation can travel halfway around the world while the fact checkers are putting on their shoes. Reports of sexual violence are up. Data from Cornell and other colleges in 8 charts. Written by Todd Wallach. Rape allegations at Cornell University sparked protests and outrage across the country in recent weeks, in part because of the brutal nature of the allegations and the lack of criminal charges. Many questions have surfaced about whether the Ivy League school and the local prosecutor did enough to fully investigate and address the allegations at the time. But the case stands out in another way. It's one of only a small fraction of sexual misconduct cases at Cornell and other colleges in the state that result in expulsions and suspensions, government data shows. The Cornell case went viral after a former student, identified in court records only as Jane Doe, sued the school, 7 students, and others last month. In a lawsuit, she said she was drunk when she was plied with drugs and then sexually assaulted by multiple students at a fraternity house in 2024. One of the young men posted about free pee in a Snapchat message, according to the complaint. Cornell said Tuesday it hired former Justice Department official Sally Q. Yates to review how the university handled the matter. Separately, New York Governor Kathy Hochul, Democrat, appointed State Attorney General Letitia James as a special prosecutor
to reinvestigate the case, after saying she had lost faith in the local district attorney.

0: New York State data shows most cases are either never reported to authorities or never result in serious discipline. Of the more than 1,200 incidents reported to Cornell from 2018 to 2024 that involved students, 7 people were expelled or dismissed. 14 were suspended. The data also includes students who were accused of sexual violence, as well as staff members who were accused of assaulting or stalking students. But the vast majority of reported incidents were never reported to police and never became formal disciplinary cases against students or staff, the data shows. And even when cases were opened, most of the respondents were either found not responsible or received more modest disciplinary measures. We've seen schools instead turn to methods like no-contact orders or removing the perpetrator from the survivor's classes or from their dorm, said Zoe Jeinblum Brewer, Policy and Grassroots Coordinator for Rape, Abuse, and Incest National Network, an advocacy group for survivors known by its acronym as RAIN. Expulsions and suspensions tend to be the final thing that schools tend to turn to. The data for Cornell and other colleges in New York is available because of a state law called Enough is Enough that requires schools to report incidents involving sexual assault, domestic violence, dating violence, and stalking and the outcome of the school investigation and disciplinary process. The federal government doesn't collect similar disciplinary data nationally. The New York data collected from nearly 300 colleges in the state shows Cornell is not unique. Of more than 25,800 incidents statewide from 2018 to 2024, only a little more than 1% resulted in expulsions of students or dismissals of university employees. Another 2% resulted in suspensions. Jeinblum Brewer noted that many students who suffer rape or other sexual violence ultimately decide to withdraw from the process or drop out of school because of the trauma they have suffered. Some students also reach informal resolutions with the accused after mediation, avoiding formal disciplinary rulings. There are a lot of different points in the process in which schools can sort of get out of having to suspend or expel the respondents, she said. The data shows a greater portion of incidents were reported to law enforcement at Cornell than at schools overall in the state. But the reports at Cornell were also less likely to become formal cases in the school's internal judicial process or result in the most serious forms of discipline, such as expulsions and dismissals. Experts say that isn't good national data on exactly what happened to reports that are referred to law enforcement. But nationally, studies show that only a minority of sexual assaults reported to police result in arrests and convictions. Overall, sexual violence is far more common than reflected in official crime reports, according to surveys. A 2019 survey by the Association of American Universities, the most recent one of the group conducted, found that more than 1 in 4 undergraduate women at 33 schools nationwide had experienced rape or another kind of sexual assault, defined as non-consequential, non-consensual sexual contact involving physical force or inability to consent since enrolling in college. Assaults were nearly as common for students who identify as transgender, non-binary, or another gender identity other than male or female. About 7% of undergraduate men said they also suffered at least one attack. Sexual violence slash assault is one of the most underreported crimes, said Sarah McMahon, director of the Center for Research on Ending Violence at Rutgers University. McMahon said there are many factors that deter people from reporting crimes to police, including feelings of shame, fear of retaliation or not being believed, and a reluctance to recount traumatic experience with strangers. Cornell is no exception. A Cornell survey last year found 35% of undergraduate women said they have experienced sexual contact without consent since entering the university. That's up from 20% in 2021 and 23% in 2023. However, the university cautioned that far fewer people responded to the 2025 survey, making it harder to accurately estimate prevalence rates last year, particularly among subgroups like undergraduate women. Many male students at Cornell also said they have been victims of sexual assault, but at lower rates than undergraduate women. Nationally, the number of incidents of rape and other common kinds of sexual violence have risen on are around college campuses, according to federal data. One possible reason is this hashtag MeToo movement, which has spurred many survivors of sexual violence and other misconduct to come forward, including in academia. Over the past 10-plus years, there has been a lot of work to increase awareness and make reporting options more accessible, so it could be reflective of this progress, McMahon said. The national data is collected by the Education Department as required by the Clery Act, a federal law that requires colleges and universities participating in federal financial aid programs to collect and make available information on crime, safety, and related campus policies. Looking at the numbers over the past decade, year by year, it shows an increase in many crimes reported during the height of the hashtag MeToo movement and a temporary dip during the pandemic. Not every incident reported to a school is included in the Clery Act statistics. For instance, some incidents could violate a college's own policies of misconduct, but not meet the federal definition of a reportable offense, or occurred outside the locations covered by the law. Most reported incidents occurred on campus, but many happen at off-campus buildings controlled by schools or student organizations, which can include fraternities or sororities. Emails show how ICE trimmed training for deputized officers, written by Sylvia Foster Frau. The Department of Homeland Security sped up training for police officers making immigration arrests by scaling back instruction on the nation's immigration laws and real-world scenarios they might encounter, according to emails reviewed by the Washington Post. The Trump administration reduced training for officers whose departments agreed to help U.S. Immigration and Customs Enforcement, ICE, from 4 weeks of in-person education to 40 hours of virtual training last year as part of a broader effort to expand the agency's footprint across the nation. While the Post and others have reported on the shortened training, relatively little has been known about what components had been trimmed. Watchdog group American Oversight obtained a trove of documents through a Freedom of Information Act request that included an email sent last February from an ICE official to David Venturella and Todd Lyons. The official's name was redacted. Lyons was ICE's acting director at the time and resigned in May. Venturella was an advisor and now leads the agency. In the correspondence, the official described how teachings on immigrant classifications and removal charges would be truncated to meet the requests of unnamed individuals who requested that the course be shortened. Instruction providing officers with real-world scenarios they might encounter while out in the field were eliminated altogether. The records we uncovered are so concerning because we are getting a front-row seat to how the process to educate and train the officers that are now performing such incredibly sensitive work is being completely gutted, said Chioma Chukwu, Executive Director of American Oversight. The partnerships between local police and ICE, known as 287G agreements, have expanded exponentially since last January. Under the Biden administration, ICE had 135 active agreements across 16 states. Now there are more than 2,600 agencies signed up. Most of the accords provide departments compensation in exchange for training officers to help arrest people for civil immigration violations during routine activities like traffic stops. DHS did not immediately respond to a request for comment on the changes to the training program, but it has previously praised local agencies for their work collaborating with ICE on arrests. We have had tremendous success with local law enforcement work with us, the agency said in a written statement to the Post in August. In the email sent last year, the ICE official notes that the agency was initially instructed to cut the four-week training program to 2 weeks, but was then asked to trim it further to 1 week. Some of the materials that were removed, the subject matter was seemingly designed to help the officers understand whether or not they have a lawful bias to act against someone in the first place, Choa said. So, for example, who is actually a citizen? What is their immigration status? What grounds could possibly justify seeking their removal? The ICE official listed 10 topics that remain in the abbreviated 40-hour program, including use of force policy, liability in civil rights law, immigrant detention, and cross-cultural issues, among others. The official says the recruits would have one test per training day. 5 hours after the email was sent, Ventura responded with a one-word reply, "Thanks." Police officers are not the only ones whose training on enforcing immigration laws was significantly shortened after President Donald Trump returned to office. Training for new ICE officers was also reduced. Their 72-day instruction program at the Federal Law Enforcement Training Center in Glencoe, Georgia, was trimmed to a 42-day course. The Trump administration reverted to the longer training program earlier this year after Democrats and former federal law enforcement officials questioned whether the recruits were being rushed onto the job without adequate preparation. ICE received tens of billions of dollars in additional funds under Trump and has hired thousands of new officers. The agency has been making record numbers of arrests, and a post-analysis of government data showed most of those ICE detaining do not have a criminal record. $500 million in GOP spending does little to move polls. Written by Isaac Amsdorf. Since Labor Day, when President Donald Trump opened up his war chest for the midterms, Republicans have pumped $500 million into competitive House and Senate races. A month later, the polls haven't moved in their direction. High-quality public surveys show Democratic Senate candidates tied or leading in Alaska, Georgia, Maine, Michigan, North Carolina, Ohio, and Texas, the same as before Labor Day. Democrats' lead on the generic congressional ballot has slightly widened since, from about 6 points to roughly 9, according to analyst Nate Silver's polling average. Notably, the surge in attack ads has not sunk the Democrats at the center of some of the most expensive races. More voters hold a favorable than unfavorable view of Texas Democratic Senate candidate James Tallarico, according to a late September New York Times Siena poll, despite more than $115 million spent attacking him. Michigan Democratic Senate candidate Abdul El-Sayed's favorability actually increased by 5 points since August to 47%. Fox News surveys show, despite $76.2 million in attacks. One factor, Republicans' advantage looks bigger in dollars than in actual airtime, thanks in part to the timing of their purchases. In Senate battlegrounds, the GOP spent 26% more than Democrats did to secure just 7% more broadcast ads, according to Ad Impact. Republicans say the attacks are steadily eroding Democratic support and keeping the races competitive. Democrats counter that the GOP is stuck spending heavily just to contain their expanding ambitions in states Trump won handily in 2024, the equivalent of Republican fielding competitive challenges in Rhode Island, Washington State, or Maryland. They should be getting more for what they're spending, and they're not, said Lauren French, a spokeswoman for the pro-Democratic Senate Majority PAC. Can they spend their way out of a bad economy, a bad president, a bad candidate, and a bad message in Texas and Kansas? In a cycle with so many advantages for Democrats, an unpopular president, an unpopular war, inflation, the usual pattern of midterm swings, money was supposed to be the GOP's ace. In particular, Republicans were coming on the more than $400 million in Trump's super PAC, plus a similar amount, he says, is held in a related nonprofit to come to their rescue. Trump has said he will spend $400 to $500 million on the midterms and save some for 2028. So far, his super PACs have reserved more than $194 million in advertising, according to media tracker Ad Impact. But the super PAC didn't turn on the money until Labor Day, so they faced higher prices for scarcer airtime compared with groups that they reserved their ads earlier. In addition, super PACs pay full freight for TV ads, while campaigns pay discounted rates that has benefited Democrats whose candidates have been better fundraisers in high-profile contests, whereas Republicans have relied more heavily on party committees and super PACs under Trump's control. In Texas, the discrepancy is especially pronounced as the expensive Senate, House, and governor's races drive up prices for limited inventory. Last week in the Dallas media market, Tallarico's campaign paid $950,000 for the average viewer to see its ads 10 times, according to a Democratic media buyer. By comparison, PACs and allies spent $4.65 million for the average viewer to see their ads 13 times, 5 times the money for just 30% more impact. The cost of running TV ads in Texas has gone up so much that PACs and allies started running spots nationwide during sporting events, hoping that people in Texas would see them, because that costs less than buying the same airtime in all the state's local markets. The campaign's cost advantage over super PACs does not extend to digital advertising, which both parties are increasingly emphasizing as consumer habits change. More than 80% of the electorate is now reachable on YouTube, compared with closer to 50% on traditional TV, the Democratic media buyer said. Democrats anticipated that they would outspend and took advantage of the Republicans' delay. In focus groups, the Telegram campaign found that if he established and defined himself with voters first, he could withstand the expected attacks. But not if the attacks got there first, a person familiar with the research said. Republicans struggled to point to an example of a race where the recent influx of money fundamentally changed the dynamic. One GOP strategist working on Senate races compared the incremental changes to World War I trench warfare. Our spending has enabled us to stay competitive, said an operative working for Trump's political team, who spoke on the condition of anonymity because they were not authorized to talk publicly. In some races, Republican groups have begun cutting their losses. The main Senate GOP super PAC canceled its remaining ads in North Carolina, where former Republican National Committee Chairman Michael Whatley trailed former Governor Roy Cooper, Democrat, by 11 points in a YouGov survey last month. The GOP House super PAC similarly cut reservations in Omaha, where Democrat Denise Powell is leading Republican Brinker Harding in the race for the seat being vacated by Representative Don Bacon. And from the opinion pages, how divided is America? My veterans cap says it all. I passed up a grad school deferment and got a different education instead. Written by Jay Matthews, who was a Washington Post reporter and columnist from 1971 to 2022. I was lost in Fontana, California, late for the funeral of a friend's wife. I stopped at a pawn shop, hoping for help from a bearded man at the counter. But I didn't understand the first words he said to me. Thank you for your service. Huh? Oh, right. He was focused on my cap, the one I sometimes wear for solemn occasions. It says, U.S. Army Vietnam Vet. With a replica of the green, yellow, and red Vietnam service ribbon. As usual, I'd forgotten I had it on. That's why I am often confused by unexpected expressions of gratitude. I thanked him back, and he gave me good directions. It occurred to me, not for the first time, that while our country may be torn by political battles, it is united in respect for long-standing institutions like the military. This realization has grown out of a decision I made when I was very young, one of the most important of my life. It happened in 1967, just after the memorable day when I graduated from college and married my brilliant classmate, Linda McVeigh. I was in a good place, ready for a big life. So I surprised even myself when, although neither I nor any of my friends supported the then-raging Vietnam War, I volunteered for the draft. A college friend who graduated the year before had done the same thing. I assumed that his wealthy and powerful family could have found a way for him to stay out of the Army, but he chose to serve. Coming from the middle class, I too had taken advantage of the 4-year college deferment, and I could have done the same for graduate school. A year later, the grad school deferment was mostly eliminated. But I thought about it for some time, then decided to follow my friend's example. Due largely to college deferments, 3/4 of Americans who served in Vietnam came from low-income or working-class backgrounds, and I had long been bothered by racial and other societal inequities. So it occurred to me, as a future journalist, that signing up would teach me about people with backgrounds different from mine, as well as about my country and that particular moment in its history. Linda, who was headed for a job at the Los Angeles Times, was wonderfully tolerant of my offbeat instincts. At basic training in Fort Lewis, Washington, I shared barracks with recruits who turned out to be just as smart as I was, but had grown up in different circumstances. Talking to them was valuable. Some observations were more intense, like the fist fight between a black soldier and a white one that resulted in some blood, but no long-term damage. Apparently, the Army knew I'd spent more college hours at the student newspaper than in class, so they made me an information specialist, first at Fort Ord, California, and then at Long Binh Post, an Army base near Saigon. I eventually achieved the rank of Specialist 4, writing and editing stories for the Army Reporter, which was delivered weekly to our troops. I was pleased to discover that the major who supervised our office had a sense of humor. For our regular Q&A column, I once got the question, "Do we gain or lose a day when we cross the international dateline?" The major approved my reply. "The way I look at it, we lose a year." Though I took helicopter trips to various parts of the war zone, the only serious dangers I encountered were the explosives and firebombs the Viet Cong occasionally launched at our barracks. I arrived too late to see the enemy's massive Tet Offensive in early 1968 and the Communist forces' attempt to attack our base again during Tet 1969, resulted in only one U.S. death. Later that year, I did encounter a frightening charge by a mob of wives and girlfriends as our group of troops arrived in Honolulu for R&R. Linda signaled me from the back of the horde. Today, we again have huge clashes in America over foreign wars, but there is something reassuring about our country in such circumstances, measured in a weird way by the thanks I get from strangers for the service I provided long ago. My intriguing 2 years as a GI left me convinced of the rewards of making a decision that seemed sudden and odd, but had the potential to expose me to people I really ought to know. And I had been pleased that my cap gives the impression in public that I am a decent person, a very old but good American, worth helping if I seem to be in need of something, as I was on that day in Fontana. And that is all the time we have for today's edition of the Washington Post. I'm Joan, and I thank you for listening to the Talking Information Center today.
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1: Let's talk sports. This is Kent Batty, volunteer reader for Sun Sounds of Arizona, and I'm reading today from the USA Today Sports Weekly for October 7th through the 13th. And I'm going to start with the leading off column and a couple of football stories. College football, that is. The leading off column is by Matt Hayes today. Okay, everyone, take a deep breath, and together we'll get through this highly volatile transitive property experience. Or, as they like to say in the SEC, we're better than you because we beat each other. LSU beat Clemson by 41 in the season opener and was quickly anointed the best team in college football. A week later, Texas stormed back from a 20-point deficit and beat Ohio State in the best game of the season and rocketed to the top of the USA Today sports playoff prediction. A week after that, Ole Miss got a fourth and goal stop against LSU and won the most anticipated regular season game in years and quickly assumed the role as the best team in the nation. And a week after that, Florida beat the brakes off Ole Miss, and despite being in the early stages of a clear rebuild under first-year coach John Sumrall, became the team du jour. And yet, a week after that, Missouri, which a week earlier had lost to Mississippi State, beat Florida by 28. So, now it's time to come home to Old Reliable, the one program that would never got caught up, that actually never get caught up in the uncertainty of parity in college football, Georgia. Because Georgia would never be in a situation where it can't, take your pick, deal with pressure, respond to adversity or success, or get caught up in the moment. Georgia doesn't lose games it shouldn't, unless Alabama's on the other side of the field. While last year's SEC championship game victory for Georgia stopped the bleeding and moved Georgia to 3-10 versus Alabama since 07, we're not far removed from the Tide winning in Athens in September of 25. And guess who arrives in Tuscaloosa on October 10th to deal with unbeaten and surging Alabama? Well, that would be unbeaten Georgia. What does it all mean? The SEC is running out of fallback candidates for the top spot in college football, and good luck ranking any conference team after Texas, Georgia, and Alabama. A look at this week's playoff predictor follows. The college football playoff field looks like Georgia wins over two cupcakes, Georgia's number one, that is, wins over two cupcakes and three average to bad SEC teams. That's Georgia's resume. Time to see if the dogs are legit when they play Alabama. Number two, Alabama. It's still clunky at times in the first half of every game. Mississippi State was worse Saturday afternoon, hence the relative ease, but the Tide are clearly surging with difference makers on both sides of the ball, and we know they play Georgia next. Number three, Texas. Out of sight, out of the carriage. For now, anyway, there's this thing called the Red River rivalry, and we've seen too much crazy in Dallas over the years to assume the Longhorns will roll through it. So it's Oklahoma that's next. Number four, Ohio State. There's concern about the run game and, frankly, about anything outside.

shocking. Indiana, for all the questions about new quarterback Josh Hoover and his precious turnover issues at TCU, rather his previous turnover issues, he has thrown 107 passes without an interception against an admittedly weak schedule. But they play Nebraska coming up. Number 8, Notre Dame. I get it. There was rain and the Irish got an early lead and maybe just tried to get out of North Carolina with a win against the Tar Heels. A bad habit against the soft schedule. They next play Stanford. Number 9, I've got Oklahoma State. It's time we take a second look at the Pokes, who have steamrolled everyone since an unthinkable season opening loss to Tulsa. Next up, University of Central Florida. At number 10, I've got Oregon. If the jolt of reality didn't come from the ugly loss at Oklahoma State, it certainly did when star quarterback Dante Moore sustained a head injury against Southern Cal. Galvanizing moments or delaying the inevitable. Next is UCLA. Number 11, there's Missouri. Welcome, Mizzou, to your turn in the 5th CFP team from the SEC spot. There's nothing to worry about, I promise. Next up, Texas A&M. And at 12, Boise State. No group of 6 teams is playing better than the Broncos, but there are still 2 unbeatens who could earn the spot from the Wins Means More Than Anything CFP Selection Committee. Those are North Dakota State and JMU, James Madison University. Boise State plays Fresno State next. Well, after that little teaser of an article, let's see what columnist Eddie Tamanis thinks about the Week 6 games that we need to watch. First up, he lists Indiana at 5-0 versus Nebraska 5-0, playing in Nebraska. A somewhat unexpected battle of unbeatens gets the Big Noon treatment. The Cornhuskers are, for the most part, untested, although the same could be said for the Hoosiers. Nebraska quarterback Anthony Calandria has been a good fit since transferring in, with the 1-2 punch of running backs Jamal Rule and Mekki Nelson providing plenty of ground support. Indiana quarterback Josh Hoover was happy to have running back Turbo Richard back. What a great name, Turbo. Back in his backfield at Rutgers last week, although there's little drop-off when Lee Beebe is taking handoffs. Prediction? The lines are coming together for the Hoosiers, which could be bad news for the rest of the Big Ten. The Huskers have made strides as well, but IU will make use of its more explosive weapons to claim the road victory. Indiana by 38-20. Next up, number 1 Texas at 4-0 versus Oklahoma, which is only 2-2, and they're playing in Dallas. The Red River Showdown arrives with perhaps somewhat less fanfare than in the past. The Longhorns look to defend their lofty perch atop the polls, while the Sooners are in desperate need of a season-saving spark. Texas quarterback Arch Manning hasn't exactly been extraordinary this season, with the exception of a magical fourth quarter against Ohio State. He's also been considerably more effective than his OU counterpart, quarterback John Mateer, who has been intercepted 4 times and also lost several fumbles. Prediction? Oklahoma does have a stout defense that will keep Texas from running away with things. The Sooners unit won't be able to hold up for 60 minutes, however, and the Longhorns will eventually pull away 21-6. Then we have number 19, Houston, who's 4-1. At Kansas State, 3-1. We pay a visit to Big 12 country for a clash of felines as the Cougars and Wildcats try to avoid a second league loss to stay within shouting distance of the leaders. K-State could have a rest advantage coming off an open date, but that meant extra time to stew over their narrow loss at Cincinnati. And you all remember, of course, that Arizona beat up on Cincinnati. Quarterback Avery Johnson is a dual threat who has accounted for 10 total TDs. Houston quarterback Connor Wegman is a more conventional passer with 11 scoring throws on the season and just 1 pick. Prediction? There are teams in the Big 12 that are keyed to their defenses.

0: but these are not among them. We'll take the home team in a fun shootout, Kansas State 37-31. Next up is number 22 UCLA at 4-0 versus number 13 Oregon at 3-1. The Ducks go for the sweep of the Big Ten's Los Angeles outpost. They will be at home this time, but the Bruins might nevertheless prove an equal, if not greater, challenge than the Trojans. UCLA began the campaign with a road victory at Cal, but this hostile environment at Autzen Stadium will be a significant step up. Running back Wayne Knight has provided the bulk of the scoring punch for the Bruins, but quarterback Nico Yamalaleva will likely have to lend more air cover. With quarterback Dante Moore in concussion protocol, Oregon will again turn to Dylan Raiola, who was excellent in relief against Southern Cal. My prediction? The Bruins will absolutely make a game of this, but in the end, the Ducks will be too much to handle on their home turf. Oregon wins 34-27. Next is number 10 LSU at 4-1 versus number 25 Kentucky, also 4-1. The Bayou Bengals have climbed back into the top 10, and they'll hope to show they belong there. The Wildcats must prove worthy of their ranking, as they've only managed to beat teams at the bottom of the SEC standings so far. Tigers quarterback Sam Leavitt continues to have interceptions issues, though his scrambling ability has also produced 6 rushing scores. UK will counter with quarterback Kenny Menchie, who prefers not to tuck it and let wide receiver Kenny Darby and tight end Willie Rodriguez Jr. collect the yardage. My prediction? Kentucky's getting quite a bit of credit for its earlier victory at Texas A&M, a result that appears far less impressive given subsequent events. The Wildcats are about to receive a reality check from the Bayou Bengals. LSU 42-27. Number 2 Georgia, 5-0, plays at number 7 Alabama, also 5-0. The week's marquee contest is in Tuscaloosa, where the Crimson Tide want to continue their recent run of success against the Bulldogs. Georgia has been dominant on both sides of the ball, but faces by far its toughest test to date. Bulldogs quarterback Gunnar Stockton has been extremely efficient in the passing game. He does have one pick, however, and the Tide have swiped 8 passes, bringing 4 back for the TD. Alabama quarterback Keelon Russell has been even more prolific, with wide receiver Ryan Coleman-Williams providing a constant deep threat. There aren't many ground yards to be had against linebacker Chris Cole in the Georgia front, but the Tide will need to get running backs Daniel Hill and Tayshawn Brown involved to keep the airways open. Prediction: the Tide won't hit the 45-point mark as they have in every game so far, but they will get just enough to outlast the Bulldogs in a high-scoring squeaker, Alabama 38-35. Last but not least, number 17 Southern Cal at 5-1, playing at Penn State. Southern Cal remains in the Big Ten hunt, barely, after escaping a last-minute upset from Washington. The Trojans now attempt to overcome their recent difficulties traveling east. The Nittany Lions have their own troubles as they are still seeking their first conference victory, but there should nonetheless be plenty of energy in Beaver Stadium on whiteout night. Penn State quarterback Rocco Becht has struggled to move the chains, with top wide receiver Kobe Howard sidelined. The Trojans' defense might be somewhat more forgiving, but USC quarterback Jaden Malava and running back King Miller should be just as effective on the other side. The prediction? Regardless of the opponent, the Trojans are often not at their sharpest when venturing into the Eastern time zone. The Nittany Lions will take advantage and come away with the first Big Ten victory of their Matt Campbell era. Penn State, 31-27. Okay, here's one special interest story from Jordan Mendoza. After going the first 20 years of this century without a Heisman Trophy winning receiver, wideouts have claimed college football's most prestigious individual award twice in the past 6 seasons. Make it 3-7. Statistics aside, Jeremiah Smith has looked like the best player in college football since arriving at Ohio State back in 24. The difference now is the numbers are catching up to the eye test. Smith isn't just playing like the sport's most dominant player in 26, he's building a Heisman resume impossible to ignore. The latest evidence came October 3rd in Ohio State's 31-14 win over Iowa. Against one of the nation's stingiest defenses, Smith erupted for 11 catches, 206 yards, and two touchdowns. It was his second consecutive 200-yard game, and the fourth time this season he's topped 100 receiving yards. At this rate, Ohio State should start measuring him for another trip to New York. Smith isn't merely tracking toward another Heisman finalist finish. He's barreling toward a place in one of college football's most exclusive clubs. I've got to get to New York this year. Have to, Smith told CBS in his post-game interview. What Smith is doing this season isn't unprecedented. How he's doing it is. Every defense Ohio State has faced knows Smith is a generational talent. Opposing coordinators have spent all week drawing up ways to slow him down, throwing double teams, bracket coverage, and at times even triple teams in his direction. Man-to-man coverage? That's a fool's errand. The only problem? Well, in the words of Dwayne "The Rock" Johnson, it doesn't matter. No matter the coverage, no matter the scheme, Smith keeps finding ways to torch defenses. At this point, extraordinary has become routine. You expect the jaw-dropping catches, the impossible plays, and the weekly highlight reel moments. Yet, somehow, he manages to leave everyone stunned, making defenders look helpless and defensive coordinators question their career choices. That's why Iowa coach Kirk Ferentz, the longest tenured active coach in college football, placed Smith in rare company this week, comparing him to two of the most dominant game changers of the past quarter century, Saquon Barkley and Randy Moss. On Saturday, Smith made that comparison look perfectly reasonable. Iowa's vaunted defense had no answers. When the Hawkeyes left Smith one-on-one, he ran free. When they threw multiple defenders Smith's way, he simply out-muscled, out-ran, and outplayed them. Smith was the difference between a competitive first half and another comfortable Ohio State victory. We see the Heisman pose after big plays all the time. Most are premature. Many are completely unnecessary. But when Smith broke loose for a 57-yard touchdown that stretched the lead to 24-6, put the game on ice, and silenced Kinnick Stadium, there was nothing forced about it. It didn't come off as a prediction. It looked more like a preview. Because if Smith keeps doing this to defenses that know exactly what's coming and still can't stop it, he wasn't celebrating a Heisman moment Saturday. He was giving everyone a glimpse of what could be waiting for him in New York this December. For being wide receiver U, Smith has a major claim to be the best to ever line up for the Buckeyes. He became Ohio State's all-time leading record holder in receptions at 207, receiving touchdowns with 36, and 100-plus receiving yard games at 15. After five games, Smith leads the country with 823 receiving yards and 9 touchdowns. With the 164.6 yard per game, Smith is on track to become the NCAA all-time single-season record holder, with Trevor Inslee's 2,060 yards in 1999 for Nevada in first. At his current pace, Smith would end the regular season with 1,932 yards, only 128 short of the record. But with how he has carried the Buckeyes, Ohio State looks like it will be playing multiple postseason games. And when the stage is at its biggest, is when Smith could cement an outstanding campaign. Now let's take a listen to what the columnists have to say about the Major League Baseball playoffs, which are underway. Just an update on the current status. Last night, which was October the 6th, the Padres beat the Brewers to be down only 1-2 in their series. The Yankees and Rays, the Rays, Tampa Bay, are up 2-0. The Dodgers and Braves, last night the Dodgers won to lead the series 2-1. And as for the Guardians and White Sox, the White Sox are up 2-0, and there are four games tonight. So Gabe Blacks now has this to say in his column. It's not the kind of thing you'd memorialize as your mission statement or take to a clubhouse bulletin board for motivation. But sometimes the eighth time really is the charm. It certainly seems that way for the Milwaukee Brewers, anyway. Yes, the Brewers can win the World Series. Yes, they just might be the favorite to do so, given the favorable position they've created on this, their eighth postseason trip in nine seasons. And yes, toppling the game's most dominant closer in Game 2 of the National League Division Series showed exactly why. Jackson Churio got the post-game sports drink shower, the network TV interview, and the adoration of nearly 42,000 people jammed into American Family Field on a gorgeous roof-open autumn day, October 4th, up in Wisconsin. And why not? The menacing Mason Miller, baseball's only closer who can also serve as the de facto backbone of the roster, was blazing 103-mile-per-hour fastballs and wipe-out sliders at him. Yet Churio swung and returned a 101-mile-an-hour fastball to center, blasting it into center field for a two-run single, an unbelievable 4-3 victory, and a 2-0 advantage in this wildly entertaining series. Now, as I previously noted, 2-1. Yet, Churio's glorious coda was made possible only by every last corner of the Brewers' roster. Increasingly, hoisting the trophy on the final day of the season is a group effort, the product of a deep and versatile 26-man group. For all the small market doublespeak often associated with the Brewers, they do have superstars. Churio, for one, a future 30-30 man who's 22. Powerful catcher Wilson Contreras, who can take over a game on either side of the plate. And their best player, Bruce Tarang, a quiet second baseman whose true value can't be fully appreciated without those vexing advanced stats old heads can abhor. And you've probably heard of the Miz. The Padres, though, had them on the ropes two nights in a row, nearly winning Game 1 on a roof ball after Contreras' go-ahead homer. In Game 2 on Sunday, it was Michael King taking a no-hitter into the middle innings, his second consecutive start, and the Padres surviving some shoddy defense to carry a 3-2 lead into the eighth. Summon Miller, yes, for just the second two-inning save in his young and increasingly decorated career. The man who strikes out an absurd 16.5 batters per nine innings is like a video game villain. When his energy bar is on full, you're simply not touching him. That was the eighth inning, a Bryce Tarang strikeout on a 101.8-mile-an-hour fastball, a Jake Bauer strikeout, slider, 89-mile-an-hour, goodbye, and a Contreras flyout that inspired a scream and whack on his own helmet from Contreras. One inning down, the energy bar full. Yet, after a leadoff groundout, Miller opened the door. Facing team captain, yes, he has a C on his jersey, Christian Yelich, Miller misfired, and Yelich did not take the bat off his shoulder. He took a slider for a strike and watched four balls. Tying run on, and Yelich, timing up the deliberate load in Miller's windup, got his 34-year-old legs cranking and stole second base. Meanwhile, Sal Frelick went to school on Yelich's at-bat and didn't budge. It takes a lot of discipline to let yourself fall into a 1-2 count against the hardest thrower in any bullpen and simply sit there. Yet, Frelick spat on a 103-mile-an-hour fastball and let two sliders go and survived. Two walks, no swings. That's discipline. This isn't necessarily a sport where you just put on a cape and go out and dominate or go hit someone or check someone, Frelick told reporters in Milwaukee. It's not really how it works. So you just have to take whatever the game gives you. So I think in those situations with Christian on second, no one got a pitch to hit. So nobody swung. And it sounds simple. It's obviously not as easy. But it's really stuff we talk about. First and second, one out, but the number 8 and 9 batters coming up. So manager Pat Murphy tapped his platoon guys and tossed powerful Andre Vaughn up to the plate. Miller needed a counseling session with pitching coach Ruben Niebla. And so, as often happens after mound visits, Miller locked it in, throwing 3 straight strikes to Vaughn, the last lifted to center fielder Jackson Merrill for the second out. Last out, 3 strikes from a split in Milwaukee, and the specter of the Brewers' dream 103-win season ending in the madness of Petco Park, and the 198 hitting backup catcher tapped to save it as a pinch hitter. Gary Sanchez's average and his poorly considered automated ball strike system challenges create the perception of an end-of-the-roster chaff. On Murphy's team, though, there's no such thing. I was just telling another buddy in another organization about him just today, just the way he handles himself. Incredible. And how serious he is about the profession, says Murphy of Sanchez. I can't say enough about what he brings to the ball club. And he understands that team thing. And in the bottom of the ninth inning, 2 outs, 2 on, the once vaunted Yankees youngster turned journeyman backstop turned in the plate appearance of his life. For 6 pitches, including a failed Sanchez challenge match, he simply stood there, letting Miller establish a 2-2 count before the big fellow missed way low on a fastball for a full count. Here came the slider, and here was Sanchez, picking up that it was inside, bases loaded, lineup turned over, 3 walks, no swings, bases loaded. Coming off the bench is really hard to do, especially to hit against one of the best in the game, an admiring Frelick said of Sanchez. And he went down 2 strikes, worked it back to even, and took a really, really tough ball 4, which would have been an easy pitch to swing. And when you see a guy like that do that, and then pass the bar to Jackson, or rather pass the bat to Jackson, you kind of start to feel that momentum. Like, that walk really fed into that at-bat for Jackson. And up came Churio, poised to seize the moment. Thanks to Churio's teammates, their patience over 2 innings, Miller had already thrown 34 pitches, equaling his season high that was way back on May 15th. Churio would work him for 6 more, and on the 40th and final pitch, the 22-year-old, beloved by teammates and only now coming into his own, delivered. We believe in our team. We believe in ourselves. And we knew that we were going to put up a fight there and see what happens, says Yelich. The thing isn't over, yet it can't be underestimated how massive the gulf between 2-0 and 1-1 is. The Padres feel good about Game 3 starter Nick Pivetta. The Brewers less so about Dustin May. A Game 3 Padres win would have given them 2 chances to close out the Brewers. I think that's a typo, fans. I think he meant to say a Game 2 Padres win would have given them 2 chances to close out the Brewers. Instead, the Brewers know that Jacob Mazeroski will be lurking, the most dominant starter in the game, their ultimate card to play. Of course, they'd prefer he pitch Game 1 of the NL Championship Series. Instead, he'd only go if they fail in the first 2 attempts to finish San Diego. Those are the kinds of odds that push a club closer to World Series winner, not early rounds contender. Yes, it's possible the Brewers just took the most important step toward winning it all on Sunday night. It took 17 of the 26 men on their roster to do so. Most nights it does, and this year, that just might be good enough. What can you say? We had so many guys come through, says Murphy. Yeah, they have a belief. That's what it is. They have a belief. And here's a story about the star from another of the playoff series, the Dodgers-Braves series, and this article is by Steve Gardner. 2 games from being eliminated in the Major League Baseball playoffs, the Atlanta Braves had a difficult decision to make. Do they bring back ace Chris Sale on short rest to start Game 2 of the National League Division Series? Or do they go back to the well with a bullpen game and hope a 32-year-old journeyman can pitch the game of his life again? Manager Walt Weiss decided to roll the dice. Lefty Ray Kerr delivered, as he did just 3 days earlier in the deciding game of Atlanta's wild card series against the Phillies. Kerr came through with a masterful performance. He shut out the powerful Dodgers for 2 1/3 innings, setting the tone for a 3-2 Braves win that evened the series at one game apiece. "He did it again for us. Just amazing," Weiss gushed afterward. "There always seem to be some unsung heroes in the postseason. Yeah, Ray's definitely one of them." For Kerr, it brought a confirmation that his hard work to make it all the way back to the majors was worth it. Before he took the mound in Game 3 of the NL Wildcard Series against the Phillies, even the most diehard baseball fans knew very little about Kerr. He missed the entire 25 season and didn't even appear in a game this season until mid-August, due to his recovery from Tommy John surgery. After toiling on the backfields of the Braves spring training facility in Florida for 2 full years, he made it back to the majors as one of the last arms in the bullpen. Kerr appeared in 9 regular season games down the stretch, compiling an impressive 1.47 ERA in 18 1/3 innings, good enough to be included on the postseason roster. And after not pitching in the first 2 games of the wild card series, he got the call to open Game 3 with the Braves season on the line. Kerr was brilliant, shutting out the Phillies on 1 hit for 3 1/2 innings, rather 3 1/3 innings, as the Braves prevailed. With Sale needed to get the final 4 outs in the 6-2 win, Weiss made the decision to give his ace 2 extra days of rest and have him start NLDS Game 3 against the Dodgers. That made Kerr the logical choice to serve as the opener on Sunday. "Ray Kerr is amazing, man. He did it again and again," Weiss said. "I thought it would be a shorter leash tonight because 47 pitches, 2 days off, we hadn't done anything like that. But same thing, he was throwing well. So I went as long as I felt I could with Ray because he's throwing the ball so well." The lefty blanked the Dodgers on 2 hits and a walk in his 2 2/3 innings. 5 more Braves pitchers followed to close out the 3-2 win. "It was kind of similar to what he did in the wild card series," catcher Drake Baldwin said of Kerr. "He goes out there and he just kind of does what he does. It says a lot about him. He's very poised, very confident in what he does." The idea that Kerr would be on a major league mound pitching against the mighty Dodgers would have been an impossible dream back in high school. As a profile in The Athletic describes, Kerr grew up in foster care with his mother absent and his father in and out of prison. He spent a good part of his teenage years in Reno, Nevada, working at a convenience store while he continued to hone his pitching skills. He pitched at 2 community colleges in California, played in the Alaska Baseball League, and eventually caught the eye of a minor league scout with the Mariners. After signing with the Mariners and making it all the way to Class AAA, Kerr was traded to the Padres after the 21 season. Finally reaching the majors the following season at age 27, he was traded again in 24 to the Braves. Then came the elbow problems. After just 10 appearances with Atlanta, Kerr had Tommy John surgery that June. He didn't make it back to the majors until August 17th of 26. That long road back paid off with stellar performances in his first 2 playoff appearances. Now his heroics could help the Braves knock off the 2-time defending champs. Okay, let's see what Jarrett Bell has to say about the NFL this week. After finishing an efficient drive in crunch time with a 12-yard touchdown pass to the man of the hour, C.D. Lamb, that gave the Dallas Cowboys a 4-point lead, you can't blame Dak Prescott for feeling some anxiety inside raucous Reliant Stadium. There were 40 seconds on the clock, and a week of intense criticism and soul searching were all too fresh after what happened in Rio just 7 days earlier. Obviously, the nerves are there, Prescott said after the Cowboys pulled out the 34-30 victory against the Texans on October 4th. Prescott and his unit, with plenty of lifting from Lamb, who produced a career-high 17 receptions for 189 yards, had done its part. But it's a team game. Dallas's defense, which had an embarrassing meltdown against the Ravens in the final 7 seconds in Week 3, was again in the position to make or break the outcome. Deja vu, anyone? You're hoping that they do their job, and I felt like they would, Prescott added. But they did a great job of doing that. Barely. The game wasn't decided until the clock struck zero as C.J. Stroud's Hail Mary pass to the end zone from the Dallas 48 came within a whisker of being a miracle touchdown catch amid a mass of bodies. Cowboy safety Malik Hooker was credited with breaking up the pass, but it was so close that it appeared that several players, including a Texas receiver, had a chance to make a play on the ball before it fell to the turf. Relief. That's what makes this game so special, Prescott said. It takes everybody that steps up on that field, and everybody has a part in it, and Sunday was a good example of that. It was also an example of week-to-week growth. Prescott considers himself Mr. Optimist and insists that he didn't doubt the defense would come through with the game on the line. A week earlier, the Cowboys, who are only 2-2, allowed Lamar Jackson to connect with Zay Flowers for a 27-yard completion over the middle that set up Tyler Loop's 52-yard game-winning field goal. Yet Prescott also had a point when he contends the offense put the defense in a bad position by not punching the ball in for a touchdown after setting up first and goal from the 2, instead settling for a game-tying field goal. It's a lot easier, or it's a lot more fun, to learn from things with a win, Prescott said. Last week we went through it, learning from a lot, which was needed with the loss. I think I had a conversation with a couple of coaches. If we won that game last week, are we focusing on the things we need to? That's the blessing in disguise, and that's the perspective I think all of us need to have, good or bad, or whatever happens in life. Of course, Cowboys coach Brian Schottenheimer was as big a culprit as anyone for the fiasco in Rio, given the shaky clock management and other strategic details that can be so essential in winning a football game. It drew the public ire of Cowboys owner Jerry Jones, who said there was no explanation you're satisfied with, yet expressed confidence that his coaches would use the setback as a learning experience. All of this certainly associated, or rather resonated, with Lamb, who fueled the comeback on Sunday. I just want Shoddy to know that I've got his back, Lamb said. I'm with him. I'm one of his strong soldiers. It's just going to battle with each other. The Cowboys certainly demonstrated resilience with their latest outing. They trailed by 10 points at halftime and again early in the third quarter. After taking their first lead early in the fourth quarter, they lost it with a little more than 2 minutes left. And during that exchange, the defense looked so ripe for more embarrassment. The go-ahead touchdown for the Texans, a 6-yard run by Woody Marks, was set up by a 21-yard gain on a hook and lateral play. Dalton Schultz caught a short pass and lateraled to David Montgomery that converted on 3rd and 14. So, when the game came down to one final Texans possession, there were no guarantees. Then Stroud completed 2 passes to move his squad to midfield. Cowboys fans couldn't be blamed if they covered their eyes. But, lesson learned. This time they survived, and if the season turns out to be extra special, the turning point is duly noted. Now, whipping around on week 4. What I learned. Marquee value is just part of the equation for the Los Angeles Rams defense, which went into Philadelphia without D-line stars Myles Garrett and Aaron Donald, plus cornerback Jalen Watson, and put together a dominant performance that was essential to the comeback from a double-digit deficit. The unit coordinated by Chris Shula, held the Eagles to 172 net yards, didn't allow a single third down conversion, they were 0 for 12, collected four sacks, paced by Byron Young's two and a third sacks, and produced a goal line stand early in the fourth quarter that set up a 98-yard touchdown drive that made it a three-point game. And boy, did they blitz. The Rams had a 60.6 blitz rate, according to Next Gen Stats, and brought an extra rusher on every third down except the last one. It resulted in Hurts being pressured on 57.6 of his dropbacks, the second highest rate of his career. Sure, the Philly offense is having major issues. It played without Lane Johnson, and Saquon Barkley was knocked out of the game in the first quarter. Then again, the Rams were down a few guys, too. What a rebound performance following the heartbreaker at Denver a week earlier. Now, did you notice? Drake May didn't just sting the Bills with his arm and passing for three TDs to help New England stop its bleeding and become the first visiting team to win at the new Highmark Stadium. He also rushed eight times for 58 yards, season highs in both categories. To remind us of why he was so special in leading the Patriots to Super Bowl 60. It seems pretty apparent that when May is moving, which includes bolting from the pocket to escape pressure, it links to the rhythm and flow that shows in the passing game. May entered the game with an NFL worst 1-6 TD to INT ratio, but got his groove back just in time for an upset at Buffalo. Now the two-minute drill. Head coaches aren't the only ones on the hot seat. With the Broncos scoring an NFL low 13 first-half points, Sean Payton is fielding an increasing number of questions about whether he will take back the play-calling duties from first-year offensive coordinator Davis Webb. Meanwhile, winless Chargers coach Jim Harbaugh was asked whether new coordinator Mike McDaniel's job is in jeopardy. For the record, Harbaugh says McDaniel is safe. Also for the record, the Chargers' issues run the gamut. Blocking breakdowns, fumbles, a disjointed quarterback, Justin Herbert, an underwhelming receiver core as they try to adjust to a new system. Deebo Samuel's return to the 49ers seems like a true homecoming. The versatile wide receiver added more proof with his one-yard TD catch from Brock Purdy off a busted play. And Samuel logged 44 rushing yards against Denver. Samuel played last season in Washington and often appeared to be out of sorts. Now that he's back, he's still a 49ers fit with coach Kyle Shanahan pushing the buttons. If the Jaguars at 3-1 run away with the AFC South title, games like the victory at Cincinnati will be a key reason. Jacksonville's defense might have allowed 437 yards to the Bengals, but it clamped down on the run, 15 rushes for only 23 yards, disrupted Joe Burrow with a consistent rush, and picked off two passes. It marked the 13th game since the start of the 25 season that Jacksonville garnered multiple takeaways, and the 39 takeaways during that span is tied with the Bears for most in the NFL. Burrow, who passed for 428 yards, was pressured 20 times, 34.5% of the dropbacks, the most he has absorbed in a game in nearly 2 years. Good teams win with many different scenarios, and the Jaguars are shaping up to be a very good team with a top-tier defense. For everyone, myself included, who figured Deshaun Watson's tenure would be short-lived as Cleveland's starting quarterback under new coach Todd Monken, think again. The Browns, at 3-1, won their third consecutive game on Thursday night against the Steelers to snag a share of first place. And for the third consecutive game, Watson led a game-winning drive, the longest such stretch of his career. Watson is resembling the quarterback he was during his best days in Houston, committing just two turnovers on the season. Now, if people can only quit with the Shedeur Sanders trade speculation, every team needs backups and options. With Tyquan Thornton ankle and Rashee Rice hamstring leaving the gritty win at Las Vegas, figure out another round of Tyreek Hill buzz for the Kansas City Chiefs. Of course, a key factor involves Hill's health, as is his rehab from knee surgery. And another factor is need. In his debut with the Cowboys, cornerback Joey Porter Jr. played 24 of 52 defensive snaps, that's 47.2%, against Houston. On his 19 coverage snaps, he didn't allow a reception and was targeted just once. Although Texans wide receiver Nico Collins had an impressive return after missing two games due to a hamstring injury, where he had 7 catches, 118 yards, and 2 TDs, he was not targeted for a pass on the 5 snaps he was covered by Porter. Giants quarterback Jameis Winston won consecutive starts for the first time since he won 4 in a row with the Saints in 21. In defeating the Cardinals, Winston found a sweet spot in the middle of the field, connecting with Malik Nabers on all 3 targets for 73 yards when the receiver was aligned in the slot. Lamar Jackson was sizzling before sitting out the second half of Baltimore's victory against the Titans with an ankle injury. Jackson had a 144.2 passer rating, his 18th career game over 140. Jackson left M&T Bank Stadium with his foot in a walking boot, placing his case high on the list of notable injuries to watch as Week 5 looms. Studs of the Week, C.D. Lamb. On a day when he produced a career-high 17 catches for 189 yards, the Cowboys star passed Drew Pearson, who had 7,822 yards, to move into fourth place on the franchise's list for career receiving yards. His yards now total 7,914. Another stud, Byron Young. The Rams linebacker notched 2 of his 2.5 sacks in the final 2 minutes at Philadelphia to prove that he can still be quite the closer. Another stud, Kenneth Walker III, Kansas City's new dimension and NFL rushing leader with 537 yards, romped through Las Vegas for a career-high 177 yards and 2 touchdowns on 22 carries. This included a career-long 76-yard jaunt, and with Walker averaging 134.3 yards per game, projections of how he might threaten Eric Dickerson's single-season NFL record, which is 2,100 yards, are in full force. Tetteroa McMillan, familiar name to you Arizona fans, the burgeoning connection between the reigning NFL Offensive Rookie of the Year and Bryce Young added an exclamation point on Sunday when T-Mac burned the Lions for a career-best 14 catches, 192 yards, and 2 touchdowns. What I'm looking forward to in Week 5? 49ers at Seahawks. San Francisco takes its undefeated record to the Pacific Northwest for a litmus test against the defending Super Bowl champs. The 49ers have an early season MVP candidate in Brock Purdy, who has an 11-1 TD to interception ratio, and a victory against another key NFC West rival, the Rams. But Seattle has won 3 of the past 4 games in the series, and the 49ers are thin along the D-line again. One thing for certain, it won't be the final answer for what happens in the NFC's best division, boasting perhaps the NFL's 3 best teams, but it sure will be fun to watch. It should also be noted that the previous 2 times Shanahan led the 49ers to a 4-0 start, they wound up in the Super Bowl. Next up is Michael Middlehurst Schwartz's article on the Week 4 winners and losers. Through 4 weeks, the NFL has hardly reached a point of clarity with regards to a pecking order, but the league is starting to stratify itself in some respects. Week 4 had a distinct theme of narrow victories, with 11 games decided by no more than 8 points. Yet, all 5 of the league's winless teams were dealt another loss, while 3 undefeated squads are still standing. And with injuries piling up, the international slate rolling, and byes about to start next week, many teams are starting to see the rhythm or the regular season take shape, for better or worse. Now, here are the winners. C.D. Lamb. We already know the stats, folks, but here they are again. A 17 catch, 198 89-yard output might typically be the product of a route or a stat padding. The Cowboys' receivers' day couldn't be quantified as either. Lamb's contributions were essential right down to his final reception, a scoring grab that put his team over the top in a 34-30 win over the Houston Texans. Although George Pickens helped tilt things in his fellow receivers' favor by drawing some more difficult coverage looks, Lamb repeatedly capitalized with an effort that was just one catch shy of Jason Witten's single-game franchise record. He stepped up in Dallas's moment of need, too, helping his team reel off 28 second-half points by notching 140 of his yards after halftime. His presence was nothing short of vital to Dak Prescott, who was largely unsettled under pressure, with three sacks and just 14 yards on 9 attempts when under duress, according to next-gen stats, that is. With 496 receiving yards for 26, Lamb is now off to the best four-game start of any player in Cowboys franchise history. Chicago Bears support system. 6 days after third-stringer Case Keenum seized the spotlight in a win over the Eagles, backup Tyson Bagent didn't need to step into a starring role in his start against the New York Jets. Ben Johnson let his league-leading ground game carry the day with 232 yards, as Kyle Monongai, 30 rushing attempts for 146 yards and 2 TDs, took over as the focal point after DeAndre Swift's fumble. Meanwhile, Dennis Allen's defense continues to come on strong, limiting Gang Green to 157 total yards. Though efficient, Bagent wasn't flawless, as an interception thrown behind tight end Colson Loveland reinforced. But wide receiver Rome Odunze, who had a game-high 94 yards on 6 catches, helped ensure that the aerial attack wouldn't have to recede into itself. Bagent clearly engenders a good deal of trust as a stopgap solution, as Caleb Williams remains out. But even more impressive is Chicago's overall setup to overcome any setbacks behind center. The Jameis Winston experience. Whenever Winston takes the controller, it can feel as though he's mashing every button at once. In Sunday's win over the Cardinals, the volatile New York Giants quarterback had a vintage performance. 3 TDs? Sure. 2 interceptions? Sounds right. 4 sacks taken? Okay. All in all, Winston still did far more for Big Blue than he did in his first two appearances for this team, which led some to believe that the team's commitment to the veteran in the wake of last week's J.J. McCarthy trade might be mere lip service. Winston's hold on the top spot might not be secure for the long term, but he propelled the offense on a day when the rushing attack provided very little. Brian Flores. Beating down on a Miami Dolphins team stuck in the beginning stages of a reset might not yield much joy for some NFL coordinators. Here's guessing Flores was able to relish the Minnesota Vikings bottling up the team he once led. In a 15-10 victory, the Vikings weren't fully dominant on defense, allowing running back Ollie Gordon II to get loose for 100 yards and a touchdown on only 9 carries. But Miami generated just 8 first downs and 198 yards and had no answer for breakout edge rusher Dallas Turner, who logged 2 sacks. With quarterback Kyler Murray and the Vikings' offense faltering, Flores has equipped his team with an essential advantage amid a 4-0 start. Las Vegas Raiders legitimacy, let's see. Yes. The Kansas City Chiefs' Andy Reid is now the winningest coach in Allegiant Stadium's short history, with his 7 victories eclipsing former Raiders coaches Josh McDaniels and Antonio Pierce's 6. Still, even though Las Vegas suffered its first setback of the season in the 30-27 defeat, Sunday's back-and-forth affair provided a good deal of evidence that the Silver and Black's early success wasn't merely a mirage. The Raiders barely kept Patrick Mahomes from finding that comfort zone that he seemed to settle into so easily the previous 2 weeks, hitting him 8 times, 5, courtesy of Max Crosby, and pressuring him on 39.4% of his dropbacks, according to Next Gen Stats. Save for his game-sealing interception, Kirk Cousins was composed and precise in picking apart Kansas City's defense and its abundant zone looks. There's plenty left for Las Vegas to improve on, from stopping others' ground games and starting its own to better executing in crunch time. But this showing suggested that it's not totally outlandish to believe there might actually be something at stake for the Raiders beyond a top five draft pick when these two teams meet again in Week 18. Now, turning to the losers, we start with the Houston Texans. The misalignment between the Texans' bevy of talent and an 0-4 record might have some envisioning another outlier turnaround after last season's second-half surge. Yet, there's only been one team, the 92 Chargers, to make the postseason field after sinking to such a sluggish start through 4 weeks. And right now is about when the bottom line, and not the team's capabilities, is what Houston has to answer for. What had been the league's most overpowering defense appears to be a shell of itself, having now given up more points at 109 than any other team in the AFC. Pro Bowl cornerback Kamari Lassiter has popped up as a particular problem for the rest of the unit, earning 3 costly penalties on Sunday, in addition to allowing 8 receptions for 136 yards on 11 targets. The outcome was particularly deflating, given superlative performances by C.J. Stroud and Nico Collins, who combined to carry an offense that continued to get no support from a run game and had no business being engaged in a shootout. The upcoming schedule is forgiving enough that returning to .500 slightly after midseason is hardly out of the question, but in a division that Jacksonville looks poised to run away with, an error-prone Texans team could be irrelevant in short order if it can't clean up its act. Then there's the Cincinnati Bengals offense. Since Cincinnati's Super Bowl trip in 21, the only overwhelming source of uncertainty had been Joe Burrow's availability. But even with the star passer healthy and all the requisite pieces in place, the Bengals still aren't fully clicking. The quarterback's 2 interceptions weighed heavily in a 22-17 loss to the Jaguars, with the first leading to a Jaguars touchdown just before halftime, and the second cutting short a fourth quarter red zone trip. Those might not be cause for alarm on their own, especially with Ja'Marr Chase having been lost to a second quarter concussion, but Cincinnati only got 17 yards on 12 carries from running backs Chase Brown and Samaje Perine. Some semblance of balance will be required for this group to find its footing down the stretch, with the 34.5% pressure rate Burrow has subjected to, allowing what's in store if a functional rushing attack doesn't materialize. With a road trip against the hapless Dolphins, the only thing standing between Cincinnati and a Week 6 bye, there is at least time to get things straight and get both Chase and T. Higgins, who left late with an adductor injury, healthy again. Lastly, let's talk about the Broncos' offense. It'd be easy to lay the rampant problems of this unit at the feet of first-time play caller Davis Webb, but everything going wrong for Denver is interlinked. Start with a rushing attack that continues to put the offense in a substantial hole on early downs, as it did repeatedly in the 24-14 loss to the 49ers. The deleterious toll of that shortcoming was evident on the rest of an attack that has very nearly resigned itself to operating almost exclusively underneath, with Bo Nix completing just 2 of 10 attempts that traveled 10 yards or more down the field, and none further than 20 yards deep, per Next Gen Stats. That might be palatable when the Broncos have a lead on their opponent or at least level, but Sean Payton and company can't expect to recreate last season's late magic with the limitations inherent in this formula. With Denver having bet big on running back as its in-house solutions, it's not clear where the organization goes from here to find a boost. And that's going to close it out this week for me, sports fans. Once again, this is Kent Batty, volunteer reader for Sun Sounds of Arizona, and I thank you for listening.
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3: And hello, SunSounds listeners. This is Andy Bombeck, which means once again it's time for the Children's Story Hour. And as always, I'm glad you could join me today for a good variety of children's stories. Like always, the first half hour, I'll be reading picture books. And then the second half hour, I'm going to continue with a novel that I've been reading now for about 2 months, titled Too Bright to See. But first, let's begin today's program with the picture book titles. I'm going to start off with a book titled A Believer's Guide to Unicorns. And then it's Tio and Tio, The Ring Bearers, Grandpa's Window, To Dogs with Love, A Love Letter to the Dogs Who Help Us. And if we have time, I'll finish up the first half hour with The Silver Shadow, A Small Girl, A Small Shark, A Big Choice. So, it should be a lot of fun. Let's get started with our first picture book today, titled A Believer's Guide to Unicorns. This book is for the dreamers, adventurers, and believers. For people who know that unicorns are more than just stories and want to know who they are, where they live, and what they get up to. Do you believe in unicorns? Some people may find it hard if they've never seen one. But if you know where to look, you will see there are clues all around. A long, long time ago, unicorns could be found living here in forest like this one. But that's not where you'll find them now. One day, a strange, magical fog drifted down to the forest floor, worrying all the creatures who live there. The unicorns had to leave. Fog is a flat, low cloud that makes it hard for unicorns to see. They leaped up onto the clouds, climbing higher and higher. All the way up here to the sky. Unicorns have adapted well to life in the clouds. White hair for disguise, a long tail to stir clouds into different shapes, strong legs for jumping. But even if you know where to look, unicorns can still be tricky to spot. Sensitive nostrils to smell when rain is coming. A magical horn that gets longer as they get older. Special hooves that can whip up storm clouds. Sometimes they are just too high in the sky to be seen. Up here, it's really cold, and unicorns skate on the icy clouds. Cirrus clouds are made from ice crystals, which are very slippery for unicorns. And melt ice crystals on their tongues. Lower down, it's warmer, and unicorns eat cloud ice cream and build castles in the sunshine. Look out for their shapes in the sky. Young unicorns are called sparkles, and they love humans. They are always thinking up funny ways to say hello to you. Cumulus clouds are fluffy and puffy, good for bouncing and building candy cloud castles. Here they are practicing their jumping so they can bounce out snow for you to play in. Nimbus clouds are dark and heavy, full of rain or snow. When unicorns jump a lot, it can sometimes confuse the sky. And colorful rainbows and rain ball puffs appear. Rain ball puffs are sweet and juicy, a unicorn's favorite thing to eat. Strawberry cream, orange sherbet, raspberry ripple, blackberry pie, blueberry smoothie, mango sorbet,

You might be able to hear a blessing thundering through the sky when they smell rain. Their hooves can whip the clouds to create a massive storm. Unicorns use lightning to recharge their magic. The electricity crackles and sparks through their horns. Cumulus clouds are huge and full of energy that make hail, thunder, lightning, and unicorn power. Full of energy, unicorns love to have wild parties. Intra-cloud lightning bounces around inside the cloud, lighting up the party for unicorns. Look out and listen for unicorns leaping around next time there is a thunderstorm. When their horns are at their most dazzling, unicorns run as fast as they can. You might see them shooting across the night sky. If you spot one, it's lucky. Make a wish. A shooting star is a tiny burning piece of rock from space. Or it might be glowing unicorns. Moonbeams are similar to rainbows, but are made from moonlight. Or it might be those unicorns again. At bedtime, unicorns eat moonball puffs and lie in cloud nests stirred by their tails. The sparkles have the same dreams as we do. Dreams about snow, visiting the moon, bouncing on castles, and making a new friend. Next time you're outside, squeeze your eyes, then look up. What can you see? Theo and Teo, the Ring Bearers, based on a true story. Goal! Evan screamed in celebration after he kicked an imaginary soccer ball past his brother. I win! His little brother, Andy, pleaded, not fair. All right, boys. Their pappy interrupted as he grabbed the imaginary soccer ball and pretended to hold it above their heads. Time to wrap this game up. We're boarding soon. Oh, let them play, their mammy laughed. Chico's, it's a long flight from here in New York to your Tio's wedding in Mexico, and you'll be sitting the whole time. Get all your energy out now. You heard mammy, Evan yelled as he grabbed the imaginary soccer ball back from Pappy and threw it toward Andy. 1-0, my lead. What do we have to do as ring bearers? Andy asked his mammy. Evan corrected him. It's ring bearer, not bear. Roar, Andy yelled, holding his hands up like claws. The ring bearers at a wedding are muyo importantes, Mammy explained. They're in charge of the rings. So the fact that Tio Welly asked you to do this means that he really trusts you. Because without the rings, he and your new Tio Ross can't have their wedding. Whoa! Evan and Andy said simultaneously. Until then, neither of the boys had realized just how important their job at the wedding was. They sat there for a minute, allowing the weight of their responsibility to sink in. Then suddenly, Andy asked, "But do we get to wear bear costumes?" Roar! Evan yelled back as they both erupted into laughter again. Mammy joined their laughter and added, "No bear costumes, but you will have to wear a suit and tie." Both boys grunted and protested. No way. It's going to be super hot in Mexico. Can't we just wear our soccer uniforms instead? We even packed our soccer cleats. What? You packed your soccer cleats? Mammy was shocked. Boys, absolutely not. On the flight, Andy stared out the window of the plane, searching for extraterrestrials like the ones in his favorite movies. But he saw something else

0: 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"I think I can see a whale." "Balena," Mammy corrected him. "That's whale is Espanol. And por favor, you both need to be practicing the Espanol I've been teaching you. I grew up speaking Spanish in the Dominican Republic, just like Tio Welly. Plus, it's the most common language spoken in Mexico." "Is it an orca, Balena?" Evan asked. "We've been studying them in class. Did you know that some orcas live in the Pacific Ocean off the shore of Mexico? They're also called killer whales, and they're the largest member of the dolphin family and never leave their mother's side when they become adults." "Oh, really?" Mammy joked. "Just like you and Andy will never leave me when you get older." "Mammy," the boys replied in unison, rolling their eyes, "that's ridiculo." "Muy bien," Mammy exclaimed in joy. "And if you're good, Miss Hijos, you can both stay up late and eat as much wedding bizancho as you want at the reception." Andy yelled, "Bizancho, cake is mia favorito." Mammy replied proudly, "See, now it's siesta time, so get some sleep. We'll be there before you know it." The boys felt like they'd only closed their eyes for a moment, but when they opened them, they were already landing in Puerto Vallarta, Mexico. The first thing they noticed about Mexico was that everything was different. "Todo es diferente," Evan thought to himself. Even the air felt different than at home. It was thick and humid and smelled like sweet flowers. They were grateful for the refreshing breeze blowing from the cool ocean. On the drive to the hotel, they saw colorful banners hanging over the cobblestone streets and people in shorts and flip-flops and sandals walking everywhere. Pointing at one person's sandals, Andy asked his mammy, "Chancalitas?" "Sí," his mammy responded. "Chancalitas is Spanish for sandals. Muy bien." The color of everything was so vibrant. The bright blue ocean, lush green palm trees, and brightly colored tropical flowers almost looked like neon. The boys could barely contain their excitement. "Can we go jump in the waves? I want to pet an orca, Balena," Evan asked, impatiently hopping up and down. "I want to jump in the pool and then eat like 1,000 slices of wedding bizcocho," Andy cried out. Their pappy motioned for them to sit down next to him on the bed. "Okay, boys, I want you to understand how important your job is at your tío's wedding tomorrow. You've got to walk down the aisle in front of everyone." "Everyone?" Evan gulped, looking wide-eyed at Andy. "Are you sure I can wear a bear costume?" Andy asked, only half-joking. "Sorry, Pooh Bear," Papa replied. "I just couldn't bear to see that. Get it?" No one but Mammy laughed. "But what if we trip and fall down?" Andy asked nervously. "Well, you've got to practice, practice, practice. And then, once you're in front of everyone, it's your responsibility to present the rings to Tio and Tio. If there's no ring, then they can't say, 'I do.' So they're counting on both of you." Even though Evan was nervous himself, he put his arm around his younger brother, attempting to calm his nerves. "We've got this, Pappy." "We know you do," their pappy continued, empowering the boys as he handed them a box containing both of their Tio's rings. "And your mammy and I are trusting you both to work together to find a place to keep the rings safe until the wedding ceremony. Once you're both sure you've found a safe hiding spot, then you can go play. Comprehend?" Evan and Andy hurried to find somewhere to hide the rings. "Under the pillow," Andy asked. "Too obvious," Evan replied. "In the bathtub?" "No way," Evan answered. "The rings could go down the drain." "We've got to focus. This is really important. Our tios have always been there for us. At all our birthday parties, when you scored your first soccer goal, when I graduated fifth grade, all the big stuff, and now we've got to be there for them. We can't screw this up." "Okay," Evan continued, "let me think. We can't just hide them in a drawer because someone could open the drawer and they could fall out. And then a parrot could fly in here, grab them in his beak, and fly away with them." "Yeah, good point," Andy agreed. "And then the parrot might drop the rings into the ocean, and then they could get stuck in a ballerina's blowhole." "Totally," Evan said, exasperated. "We've got to find somewhere perfect. Somewhere no one else knows about, and no one would ever find them." Suddenly, Evan sat up. "I've got it. Come with me." That night was the pre-wedding party, and the boys got to attend just like the grown-up wedding guest. There was tons of yummy food, dancing, and the best thing ever, karaoke. The guests had come from many different places and were all happy to be at the celebration. Andy and Evan already knew a lot of the people, like their family members and some of Tio Welly's friends. But their new Tio Ross had a ton of family and friends there, too. Their Tios also had a flower girl named Drew. The boys both felt relieved that they weren't the only kids with major responsibilities at the wedding. Drew wore pigtails and had a giant, slightly crooked smile that somehow made her even more adorable. "Hi, I'm Drew," she said, extending her hand. "I'm the flower girl, and I get to throw flower petals at the wedding. I've been practicing for weeks." "Well, aren't you kind of nervous?" Evan asked. Drew gasped. "Nervous? Are you kidding me? Not at all." After their Tio sang "I Got You, Babe" at karaoke, they made a toast and even thanked Drew for being the flower girl, as well as Evan and Andy for being the ring bearers. The audience applauded and cheered. "Wow," Mammy said, elbowing the boys. "Your Tios gave you a shout out. How cool is that?" "Yeah," Andy laughed. "We got a shout out, and so did Drew." "Okay, Miss Hijos," Mammy added. "I've just got to ask, where did you hide your Tio's rings?" Andy turned to his mother. "Don't worry about that, Mammy," he continued, giving his brother a wink. "We've got that covered." That night, both Andy and Evan tossed and turned. They each had scary dreams about the wedding the next day. Evan had a nightmare that he tripped while walking in front of Drew, and all the guests laughed at him. Andy dreamed that he forgot where they hid the ring, and because he ruined the wedding, no one lets him eat cake. The day of the wedding, Andy was still a nervous wreck as he and his brother put on their fancy suits. "Evan, are you sure we're ready to be the ring bearers?" he asked. Evan sat down next to his little brother and reassured him. "It's okay to be nervous. I've never been in front of this many people either. But if our Tios believe in us, then we have to believe in ourselves too. Te quiero, little brother." Andy instantly felt better. "I love you too." "Qué guapos," Mommy yelled from behind them. "I just can't believe how mature your chicos are. Stand up and let me see you in those outfits." "Mammy," the boys moaned as they begrudgingly showed off their suits, although they both secretly liked how they felt wearing grown-up clothes. Okay, ring bearers, Poppy said. It's almost showtime. Time to get the rings. Where are they? Oh, no, Evan screamed. We lost them. What? Their parents screamed. Evan waited a beat, and then he shouted, Just kidding! Before the two boys exploded into hysterics. Not funny, Mammy said, exhaling deeply in relief. Then Evan went into the closet and opened his suitcase. We hid the rings in one place we knew they'd be safe, our soccer cleats. Yep, Andy added, it turns out there's so much fun stuff to do here in Mexico, we didn't even want to play soccer. Pretty good hiding spot, huh? Great hiding spot, boys, Pappy said, beaming. We're proud of you. So proud, Mammy agreed. Now, vamos. We don't want to be late to your tío's wedding. Wow, Evan said, as he watched Drew take center stage in the limelight as she pranced down the aisle, twirling in her dress and tossing flowers everywhere. She's really not nervous at all. How is she so confident? Andy thought to himself. Is she some sort of extraterrestrial? Suddenly, it was showtime. The boys walked side by side and in perfect unison down the aisle. They made eye contact with their family and all the new friends they'd met that weekend. We did it, Andy whispered as he high-fived his brother. It's now time for the ring exchange, the wedding officiant announced to the guest. The grooms have selected their nephews, Evan and Andy, as their ring bearers. Boys, do you have the rings? Evan and Andy stepped forward. Evan cleared his throat and proudly said, We do, as both boys leaped out of their seats toward their tios and gave them the rings. And, even more importantly, big hugs. Great job, buddies, Tio Welly whispered. Wow, my hijo, Mammy said as she watched Andy eat another piece of cake. How many slices of bizcocho is that for you? Andy rubbed his tummy. I think I lost count at cinco. Drew walked up to the boys. You both were amazing ring bearers, she said. Thanks, Evan said proudly. And you were a great flower girl. Did you have fun? The best time, Drew said, jumping up and down. Then she reached into her basket. And I saved both of you a flower. And we saved you another piece of bizcocho, Andy said. All three of them giggled and ran toward the dessert table. Well, well, well. You all look like you're having fun, Tio Welly said, as he and Tio Ross walked up. Gracias for being the best ring bearers ever. It was important to Tio Ross and me for you both to be part of this special day. It means a lot to us. Los quiero mucho. Agreed, boys. You slayed it. You almost stole the spotlight from us. Almost, Tio Ross joked as they all laughed. I'm so happy to be part of your family. Familia, Evan interjected. In our family, we say familia. Mammy smiled proudly. I'll never forget tonight, Andy declared. I had the best time ever. And what about you, Evan? Asked Tio Ross. Evan thought about how to answer for a moment and then replied, It was great. But I do think there's one thing that could have been better. I just wish, Evan continued, motioning toward his younger brother, that we'd worn bear costumes. Big mistake. Big. Huge. The entire family burst into laughter as they put their hands up like bear claws and yelled, Roar! And then they hugged and danced and celebrated late into the night, way past Evan and Andy's bedtime. Grandpa's Window. Daria's grandpa had a window that looked out at the ocean. Most of the windows at the hospital looked out on dull gray buildings. But Daria's grandpa could see the ocean every day. Each time Daria visited, she held grandpa's hand, and they looked out the window together. They saw waves crashing, families swimming, kites flying. "We'll fly kites when you get better, right, Grandpa?" "Of course we will." Some days, they saw seagulls flying near puffy white clouds. On other days, there were colorful sunsets, and once, even a rainbow. "We'll look for the pot of gold at the end of the rainbow when you get better, right, Grandpa?"
1: "Right, sweetie."
0: One day, Grandpa was too weak to move to a chair. But Daria helped him sit up in bed and look out the window. "See that little girl and her grandpa building a sandcastle?" Daria said. "They look like us, don't they?" Grandpa had an oxygen mask now to help him breathe. He couldn't talk with the mask on, but he nodded, and his eyes smiled at Daria. "We're going to build the biggest sandcastle in the world when you get better, right, Grandpa?" Grandpa squeezed her hand, not very tight, but tight enough. Daria knew the squeeze meant yes. The next day, Daddy went to the hospital. He asked if Daria wanted to stay home. He said Daria could make Grandpa a card instead. But Daria wanted to go. Daria and Grandpa looked out the window at the storm. Gray skies, pounding rain, lightning. Grandpa squeezed Daria's hand. Not very tight, but tight enough. This time, Daria knew the squeeze meant, "I love you." Daria squeezed back. And then it shows the three of them sitting on a chair. And they're all crying. And then it shows Daria in bed the next day. And she's crying. And she's holding her teddy bear. And on her nightstand is a picture of her and Grandpa. Daria went with Daddy to bring home Grandpa's things from the hospital. Daddy carried Grandpa's books and glasses. Daria carried Grandpa's window. And then it shows them at the funeral with the casket. Now Daria's window looked out at the ocean, and it's a picture that they made of both of them on the beach. Most of the windows in Daria's apartment looked out on dull gray buildings, but Daria could see the ocean every day. And when she looked out the window, Daria could feel Grandpa's hand squeezing hers, not very tight, but tight enough. Okay, I'm going to finish up the first half hour of today's program with a picture book titled To Dogs with Love, a love letter to the dogs who help us. Dear dogs, thank you for your tails that whip and thump and pump. Even when they're stubs, they bring joy. Thank you for your ears, flat or pointed, big or small, soft as velvet. You listen to our stories. You lend confidence. Thank you for your eyes, brown or blue or in between. You watch and wait. You know what we need, and it's a seeing eye dog. Thank you for your fur, long or short, coiffed or curly. Fuzzy for nuzzling, gifting comfort, and it's a courtroom support dog. Thank you for your paws, high fives, handshakes, two paws up for prison pups. You give us purpose, and this is a future assistance dog working at a prison. Thank you for your tongues, wet and warm, soft and slobbery, and sometimes stinky. Your kisses help us accept what we've lost, hold close what remains. And this is a grief therapy dog. Thank you for your noses, brown, black, pink, sometimes speckled, leathery, and lovely. They sniff out sadness, show us gladness. And this is also a grief therapy dog. Thank you for your heads that rest in our beds, or your bodies that lie on our laps, keeping us calm and connected. This is a comfort dog. Sometimes our feet are your pillows too. You are tired and true. Thank you for playing, for sitting and staying. Thank you for knowing and listening, and helping us sleep, for seeing and being you. Thank you, four-legged friends, three and two-legged too. This is our love letter to you. And this is just a reminder. My name is Andy Bombeck, and I hope you're enjoying the Children's Story Hour. And as I mentioned at the beginning of today's program, for the second half hour, I'm going to continue reading the novel that I've been reading now for about 2 months, titled Too Bright to See. 11-year-old Bug is used to haunted things. After all, the occasional cold spot or mysteriously slamming door is to be expected when your house is almost as old as the dirt it sits on. But when a new presence makes itself known the summer before Bug starts middle school, it's clear that this spirit is intent on communicating something directly to Bug. But what and why? As Bug begins to untangle the mystery of this new ghost, an altogether different truth tugs free. It's the answer to a question of identity, one Bug never even thought to ask. Hey, last week, when Bug's mom went out with Mariah's mom, strange ghost-like things started happening in the house. When her mom returned, she said that their family, they might have to move into a smaller house. Bug is convinced Uncle Roderick is trying to tell her something. And there was one place left to look for answers. That was the library. So she checks out a lot of books about ghosts. And that's where I left off last week. "Excuse me, dear," a voice says, and my whole body convulses in surprise. I was so absorbed in research that I didn't notice the librarian coming over. "Oh, sorry, is it time to close up?" My voice is a little shaky. "No, not quite yet, and I'm so sorry to startle you, but there's a new boy in town. He's come to visit the library several times, and I thought he might like to meet another young person." And there is someone behind her, a boy around my age, blonde hair and hazel eyes, exactly as tanned as me. The kid Mariah heard about, who moved into the Brummers' old farmhouse. He's wearing plaid shorts and a bright white t-shirt, and suddenly I feel extremely grubby. I'm not used to meeting new kids, but I stand up from my chair and stick out my hand for him to shake. "My name's Griffin," he says, as Mrs. Goldman walks away. "I'm Bug," I tell him. He cocks his head in surprise at my name, but doesn't say anything about it, which I like. We sit down at the table, books spread across it. "We just moved here from Portland," he says. "My parents used to be lawyers, but they both hated it. We moved into some old farmhouse. My mom is writing a novel, and my dad is figuring out how chickens and goats and things work. It's okay. I'm pretty sure our house is haunted, though." "Perfect," I exclaim. He looks confused, which makes sense. "That's not a normal thing to say," I hasten to explain. "My house is haunted, too. That's why I came to the library, why I have all these books. I wanted to learn more about ghosts. One specific ghost, really, but I don't tell him that." Believing in ghosts is one thing, but explaining this to a total stranger that my dead uncle has come back to tell me something is probably a little too much. Oh, he laughs with a flash of purple braces. That is kind of perfect. Have you learned anything good? A lot. First, ghosts don't haunt people for no reason. Sometimes it's because a person died in a way that left something of them behind, and now a little bit of their energy is still stuck doing something over and over. Those hauntings only happen because you're in a place where something had happened to someone. I cringe for a second, worried that I'm coming off as abnormally obsessed. But Griffin just nods thoughtfully. Could that explain weird sounds? Like someone walking up and down the stairs? Definitely, I say. For a second, I wonder where this bug, who's talking so confidently to some strange boy, came from. But ghost makes sense to me, and Griffin seems happy to listen, so I barrel ahead. If there are any random cold spots that never warm up, that's why. This all explains a lot of the random ghostly things that have happened in my house since forever. But there are other kinds of ghosts too, right? That do things on purpose? Griffin is flipping through one of the books now, stopping at a photograph with a white splotch hovering behind a grinning toddler. Yeah, there's a prickling down the back of my neck. It's fun to talk about, but this is real for me. It might be real for him, too. Sometimes ghosts haunt people into doing things, or because there's something that person needs to know, like avenging their death, or solving a mystery, or passing along a message. I find the chapter I was reading and pass it over to him. Those hauntings sometimes mimic a poltergeist, Griffin reads out loud, and can manifest a variety of ways. Witnesses have observed objects floating or breaking dramatically. Sounds scary. Yeah, I say, I'm glad I've never seen anything like that. Yikes. Griffin continues to look through the book, pointing at another paragraph. It also says that these types of hauntings are usually localized, which means they only happen in one place, but they can follow a person around. I wonder if there are any at the library, he asks, looking around dramatically. I look under the table, which makes him laugh. Ghost-free, I exclaim, but the memory of the voice in the creek ripples through my mind. We both pore over our books for a while. It's a companionable quiet, though, like we've already gotten close enough to not have to talk. For a moment, it feels okay, like we're just two kids looking at books. But then, that narrator in my head starts describing the scene. A girl in ratty clothes, sitting across from this new boy who is objectively cute. And where any normal story might go from there. I tell myself that I'm being ridiculous. I barely know him. But I can't focus on the words in front of me because I'm suddenly convinced that everything about me, my hair, my clothes, is completely wrong compared to this boy who is effortlessly right in the same way Mariah is an effortlessly right girl. I have to go before he realizes that everything is wrong with me and am frantically casting about for an excuse to run away when he points to a page and says, "Hey, this is interesting." "What?" I say, trying to sound like I didn't just invent something to panic about. "According to this, the first kind of ghost, the trapped energy kind, can stick around forever, just doing the same things, like an endless loop. The second kind, the ones that want to pass a message along, can't stick around forever. They're drawn to the afterlife, but force themselves to stay here to finish whatever it is they need to finish. The longer they stick around, the more stretched, it seems like, they become between this world and the next." Oh, no. I have so many questions, but if I sound too worried, Griffin will wonder why. How long do I have? What happens if Uncle Roderick gets stuck here? What if he gets pulled away before I figure this out? The library is closing in 10 minutes, calls Mrs. Goldman, and I jump. It is almost 6 o'clock already. I hope Mom isn't wondering what happened to me. Griffin pulls a phone out of his pocket and looks at the screen. Yeah, my mom's waiting outside. I want to check out this book first, though. My heart sinks a little. That was the one I had wanted to take out. I need it more than him, but I can help you clean up, he continues. She won't mind waiting. She's been waiting, wanting me to make new friends. A bubbly sensation rises through my chest. Who is this boy? Who just says things like that? Just assumes that someone would want to be his friend. Is that how people make friends? By believing that it's possible, even likely? I try to smile in a way that looks normal and friendly and not completely flabbergasted. That's okay, I say. I took them out. I can put them back. But maybe I'll see you around. We could do something or something. We could do something or something, brilliant bug. He smiles, cool. You want to put my number in your phone? Crap, I don't have a phone. I mean, my house does. I don't. I'll probably get one before middle school starts, though. That probably isn't true, but it could happen. Is he going to think I'm some old-fashioned weirdo? I am an old-fashioned weirdo, I guess, but he doesn't need to know that right away. No worries. I'll write it down for you, he says, like it's no big deal. He grabs a piece of scrap paper and a pencil while Mrs. Goldman checks out his book, scribbles down a name and number, and waves goodbye. Well, that was unexpected, but nice. I fold up the paper and stick it in my pocket, then pile up the stack of books and bring them back to the section. I put them away, one at a time, enjoying the rasp of cover against cover. As I'm walking out of the aisle, a loud thump comes from behind me. I turn, and one of the books I just put away is lying on the floor. It's the one that taught me about ghosts passing along messages, about how they only haunt the living if they have something they need to communicate. I know I put it away right. It wouldn't fall on its own. Okay, okay, I say out loud, I get it. I slide the book back, and it stays this time. I don't need to check it out because I already know what it's trying to tell me. This isn't one of the normal stages of grief. I have to figure out what Uncle Roderick wants from me. Chapter 11. I bike over to Mariah's house the next day. I didn't have any dreams worth remembering last night, which tells me that I'm on the right path toward figuring this out. Griffin's number is still in my shorts. There must be some rule about how long I should wait before calling him, but I don't know what that rule is. Mariah would know, and I should probably tell her that I met this kid from the old Brommer place. But I don't want to because she'd probably start acting like he's my future boyfriend or her future boyfriend, and I don't even want to think about that sort of thing. I don't think about boys like that. I don't think about boys much at all, to be honest. It takes a lot of work to figure out how to do girl the right way, and of course, I've wondered if I would get along better with boys. Some of the tougher girls in school hang out with some of the different boy groups, but they all play football at recess and shove each other, and I hate sports. One group of boys and girls always spend their free time playing some complicated game with a lot of rules about dragons and wizards. But that isn't my thing either. That's why I just read during free time. Still, I know she would want to hear about Griffin, but now's not the time. We need to focus. I pull up to her house, and Mariah is already sitting on the porch. We probably should practice not hanging out, but I need her help. I take off my backpack and pull out a thin, narrow black box. The letters Ouija, stamped in flaky gold on the side. I had told her over the phone that I wanted to try to contact Uncle Roderick. I didn't say why. I didn't have to, because why wouldn't I want to talk with him? We've played this Ouija board before, trying to reach her grandmother, my dad, Abraham Lincoln, and Judy Garland. We usually got gibberish, sometimes words that didn't make any sense, but it's going to work this time. It has to. We sit cross-legged on the floor of the porch. A shiver goes up my spine. I had always thought this was a harmless game, fun for creeping ourselves out, but not really real. But one of the books I read yesterday had said that Ouija boards can be dangerous, that they can open you up to other worlds and invite spirits into ours. And while I'm not sure how Mariah will react if we get a real message from Uncle Roderick, that book had said that playing with a Ouija board by yourself is one of the most dangerous things you can do. You need another person there to form a protective circle or something. I actually stopped reading after that because I got too scared. I'm just going to assume that everything will turn out okay. Mariah's eyes are narrowed with focus. Her shoulders hunch forward. Both our arms are stretched out, fingertips barely touching the lightweight, pale palachette. I didn't know it was called a palachette until I read about Ouija boards in one of the library books. I'm not exactly sure what the word palachette means. Probably not little plastic doohickey. Well, I'm sitting as still as I can. My whole body's tense and ready. And then the palachette starts to move. S-Q-T-N-I-L-M. Mariah spells out slowly, tracking the letters. It pauses on squat N-I-L-M. What's a squat nillum? Is it like a kumquat? I don't know. You must be moving it. No, I'm not. You are. Maybe we both are, I say, trying not to sound disappointed. Let's try again. I take a few deep breaths, trying to calm my thudding heart. When the palachette got going, I was thrilled. But as one nonsense letter follows another, the butterflies in my stomach turn to dragonflies, or something else jagged and fast. Mariah tries to breathe with me, but keeps erupting into giggles. I glaze at her, and she slowly gets herself under control. Okay, sorry, let's try again. Deep breaths, I close my eyes, a mild summer wind against my cheeks, a trickle of sweat down my forehead, my hair sweaty and hot against my neck. I lift my hand from the plachette for a second to tug my ponytail back. Talk to me, I plead, silently. Please. I don't move the plachette, neither does Mariah, neither does anything else. It stays still as a stone, as a doornail, I think. When a burst of light erupts behind my eyelids and an ear-splitting crash rips a scream from my throat, Mariah jumps up from the floor. Thunderstorm, she hollers. While we had been sitting there, eyes closed, the sky had gone from blue to grayish-orange and open up like an envelope. Bullet-like rain bounces off the porch roof. The plachette is upside down and off to the side. One of us must have flipped it by accident. Mariah runs into the backyard. She loves huge storms, always has. I hate the way wet clothes hang down my back and arms, the waistband tight and scratchy. I envy her abandon. I want to run out there with her, cool off, feel as free and alive as Mariah looks with her arms out, spinning in circles. But I didn't bring a change of clothes with me and don't want to wear any of hers. I stretch my bare legs and feet out from under the porch roof, let the rain bathe them. That's enough. It has to be enough. But that's not enough for Mariah. Come on, Bug, she shouts. I shake my head, but she dashes to the porch, pulls me up by my arms, and drags me out with her. I'm instantly soaked through to the skin. I hunch my shoulders and shiver. My shirt presses down on me, like those lead aprons you wear to get x-rays at the dentist. But I can't get any wetter. It won't get any worse. So when Mariah grabs my hands and starts spinning in circles with me, I let her. Some of her joy passes on to me, and soon I'm smiling, then laughing, as we whirl faster and faster under the ominous sky. It's like the fleeting moments we had together when we were small and not fighting, and I suddenly wish our whole friendship looked like this moment, quick and free. Like most late July storms, this one stops as quickly as it started. By the time we squelch our way back to the porch, the sun is shining through the clouds, glinting tiny rainbows off the grass. That was fun, she says. Thanks for coming out with me. I'm way cooler now. And a lot more drippy, I say, and pretend to shake myself like a dog. Worth it, she retorts. She squeezes excess water out of her summer dress, stomps her feet, and goes inside. I do the same, but it's harder to wring water out of denim. Both her parents are out, so there's no one to tell us not to track water through their fancy house. We go straight up to her room, and she immediately strips off her dress before getting a new one out of the closet. I avert my eyes, staring at the bookshelf intently, even though it hasn't changed in years. We used to undress in front of each other all the time, at slumber parties, getting ready to go to the lake, but it's different now. I thought it was part of getting older, but she still doesn't seem to mind. Maybe it's just another weird thing about me, another part of getting older that I haven't figured out yet. Here, she calls, and before I'm ready, she flings a dress at me. It hits me in the face, but I manage to catch it before it falls to the floor. Thanks, I say. I want to ask if she has an extra pair of shorts and a spare t-shirt instead of this dress, but I don't want to ask. It's not a big deal, right? I take off my shorts and shirt. They puddle around my feet, damp and cold. I slip the dress on over my head, and it fits me perfectly, clings a little around my middle, then flares out around my hips and thighs. It's a pale blue with yellow splotches scattered randomly. It's pretty. I've never seen it before. Mariah must have bought it with her mom earlier in the summer. It's very comfortable, more comfortable than my normal outfits. If I'm being honest, softer, without constriction around the waist. I bet it's more breezy, too, and easier to climb trees in. You look good, says Mariah. I look up, and she's staring at me approvingly. It fits you perfectly. You should dress like that more often. If you want, we can go to the mall sometimes. I bet one of our moms will drive us. I can help you pick out more. Thanks, I say. I'm not sure about that, though. I look like an entirely different person from the neck down. I look like a real girl, but my head still feels the same, like myself. A bug's head floating above a girl's body. I mean, it always feels that way because I am a girl, so my head is always floating over a girl's body. But I can't stop staring down at myself. It's like I'm a paper doll, this cut-out blue dress stuck onto me with paper tabs. Or a drag queen without the wig and makeup. It looks good and makes my stomach hurt. Not like the dragonflies are back. Not quite like a stone, either. More like I've swallowed my bike chain, greasy and cold, rising up into the back of my throat, making me shudder. Want to watch a movie? Mariah asks. I shrug or nod or something, and we head to the kitchen to load up on snacks before settling down. Her head is in the pantry, but her voice comes out clearly. I'm sorry we didn't hear from your uncle, she says. I tug open the refrigerator and look through the vegetable crisper. Baby carrots are good. It's okay, I say. Is there ever anything else to say when someone says they're sorry? What? She pauses for a second, like she's not sure she wants to ask, but then forges ahead. What did you want him to say? She pulls out some packets of dried fruit and nuts. Neither of us is a popcorn person. I don't know, I say, which is true. I have no idea what he's trying to tell me, but Mariah is quiet, like she's waiting for me to keep going. I have to say something, maybe that he's okay, that he's not hurting anymore, that he's happy wherever he is, and we can stop being sad. Mariah moves next to me and takes two bottles of ginger ale, pressing one into my hand. That might be true, anyway, she says softly. She's not looking at me, but there's a tenderness to her voice, her movements, like whether he tells you that or not. And unfortunately, that's all the time that we have for today. I hope that everyone enjoyed today's program as much as I did. I want to say hi to all the listeners out there, and I want to encourage everyone to tune in next week when I continue with the novel, Too Bright to See. Until then, I hope everyone has a great day and a fantastic week. So long and take care, everyone. Goodbye.
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2: 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I am Dave Friend, your volunteer reader, and today I will be reading Part 9 of the fiction work The Secret Chord by Geraldine Brooks. The last time, in Part 8, David becomes king of both the upper and lower tribes of the Israelites. We rejoin as David is organizing his kingdom. I did go to the women's quarters, of course, when I had cause to. I went, as always, to visit and consult with Abigail, as far as her waning strength allowed it. And I went reluctantly, at David's request, about 2 months after the anointing, to speak on his behalf to Michal. He had invited her to his bed on a few occasions in that time, and was most unsatisfied with the outcome. "She's changed, Nathan," he confided, the morning after one such encounter. He had called me early, and his face was drawn as if he hadn't slept. The servants were still bustling about, performing their morning duties. Before I replied, I tilted my head in their direction and gave David a look. He came to himself and dismissed them wearily. "How not?" I said. "It's been 10 years since you were man and wife, and she has been through a great deal." He cut me off with a sweep of his hand, not wanting, I think, to listen to a catalogue of the grief and loss that his own behavior, in large part, had caused her. "She's cold. It's like lying down with a corpse. The first time I thought, well, as you say, it's been a long time. She's suffered. I'm not going to force myself on her. I waited a week, two, but it was the same again the next time, and the next. Limp, ungiving. I couldn't even get her to look at me, much less..." His voice trailed off, and he glanced away, embarrassed. "I wouldn't turn to you, except that Abigail isn't well since the birth, and I won't burden her. So I want you to go to Michal and see what she wants. I will give her anything, short, of course, of..." Again his voice trailed away. I had rarely seen him so awkward. "If it's her children, for instance, it could be that she misses them. I can see how that would be a heavy thing for a woman. The last thing I need is another man's children underfoot, resenting the young princes. I won't risk that kind of thing in my household. You'll have to be clear with her on that. If I bring her children here, she'll have to have her own house outside the palace." I fiddled with the scroll that was open on his table so that I would not have to meet his eyes. "I don't think it's that simple," I said. "Is that so?" His tone changed. He was suddenly terse. "Well, let me simplify it. I'll give her a house. I'll get her children here. I'll do any reasonable thing. In return, I need her to act like my wife. I need you to find out what will make that happen. Is that simple enough?" I looked up and held his eyes, which were angry now. I returned his gaze with my own hard stare. "But, Eved Hamalek," after a few moments, I dropped my head in a nod of compliance. "As you wish," I said, and waited for him to dismiss me. She received me as she was obliged to, but offered me the same silent passivity that the king had described. She looked resolutely at the floor as I launched into a big speech about how David cared for her welfare and was troubled by her apparent unhappiness and was willing to do whatever it might require to make her content, given the current circumstances. I saw her eyebrows rise at the words, "current circumstances." She made me no reply. "He says you may send for your children if you would like." At that, she sprang to her feet and glared at me, her eyes narrow. My children, they are Pulte's children too, and he loves them. Do you think I would strip him of that last comfort after he has been unmanned and debased? Do you think I would bring them here to serve as attendants and sycophants to the king's mewling litter?" She shook her head violently and then drew herself inward,

I said. You're here. He's the king. This is your life now. These facts won't change. Why not make it easier on yourself? Let him give you those things that might provide you some solace. You can neither of you change the past, but you can change this day and the one after. She cut me off with a strained laugh. That's what passes for wisdom in this court? That's the best the king's great prophet can do? She laughed again, but I could see her eyes fill. I realized then that the only kindness I could do for her was to leave before her hard-wrought shell cracked open and all her pain spilled forth. I went from her room straight to Abigail and gave her the gist of our exchange. I don't know what to tell the king, I said. It's difficult, she agreed. He's much too vain to grasp it. I gave her a sharp look. She smiled. You are not the only one, Nathan, who is allowed to sometimes speak the truth. We may love him and yet not be blind to what he is. I've come to understand that he is what he is because of his faults. I felt a sudden urge to embrace her. I had a painful premonition of all the empty years ahead when I would not be able to turn to her for counsel, when I would be alone, with no wise ear to listen to my most private concerns about the king. She seemed to sense my sadness and reached for my hand. She took it in hers and patted it reassuringly. She was still mothering me. After all these years, I would miss that, too. I've observed, Mikhail, she went on. I no longer think as I did even a month ago. I do not think David can win back her affections, even if he devoted himself to it. And he won't do that. It's not important enough to him. Perhaps that's all we can hope for, that other great matters will distract him so that he loses interest and lets the poor woman be. Not many months later, Abigail lay dying, and I spent many hours at her side, talking, when she had the strength for it, of all the great things that had been done with her help, and of the further greatness that lay ahead. One thing we did not speak of, and I was thankful she did not ask. I saw nothing in the future for her sweet young son, good-natured little Daniel, who was often at her side in those days and brought her much joy. Sure enough, the boy did not live to see his sixth year. He was carried off by a flux. David mourned him grievously. He loved all his children deeply, but Daniel he especially cherished as the living reminder of Abigail. He had favored him after her death, asking for him whenever he had a few moments to spare. As the small, linen-wrapped body was laid in the earth beside his mother, David's shoulders shook with sobs. He leaned on the priest Abiathar for support. I remember the oldest boys, Amnon and Abishalom, standing with their father, shifting their weight restlessly from foot to foot. Their eyes were dry. Amnon, who was nearly seven then, looked sullen, angry that he was not the center of attention. Abishalom, Maacah's son, born just a few months after Daniel, had a smirk on his face as if the proceedings amused him. Well, I thought, they're only small boys. It's no remarkable thing if they do not know how to behave at an occasion of such solemnity. David's way of dealing with his grief was to look for a problem that would absorb his mind. He threw himself fully into the search for a new capital, poring over maps, conferring with strategists. He fixed on a hilltop redoubt named Yebush. It was a town of some 45 dunams, only a little larger than Hebron, but more secure and defensible. Set on a low, narrow, arrowhead-shaped spur between the deep wadi of the Kidron and the valley of the cheesemakers near Hinnom, it stood

0: right on the border between the lands of the Benjaminites and the Judahites, and for that reason had caught his notice. It was a long-settled place and famously impregnable. Yahshua had tried to take it and failed. Later, the Benjaminites and Judahites each had tried to conquer the city and been rebuffed. This was not a town to fall easily and could not be taken by one tribe alone. The Jebusites were Canaanite people, and Hittite refugees had found welcome there when their own kingdom fell to the Sea Peoples. They had offered their skills as builders and warriors to reinforce the Jebusite defenses. Until our tribes had conquered the surrounding lands, the Jebusite king had ruled from there and made it the most important town in the hill country. Because we had not been able to take the city itself, we had come, over time, to accept this foreign enclave in our midst. We lived alongside them, trading in peace. But now David set his eye on it. I stood by while, as he waxed on about its qualities, the foremost in his mind being that it had no strong connection with any one of our tribes. In addition, its location on the central ridge put it out of easy reach of Philistine raids. Though it was far from the main trade routes, the sea road on the coast and the king's road to the east, it was close enough to the mountain spine road which connected it to Hebron and Shechem. While the current town huddled on a single spur of the Judean hills, there was room to expand the settlement in several directions. Furthermore, it had one great asset, a secure water supply from an elaborately fortified year-round spring, the Gihon. David ran through all these concrete advantages, and then, as he often did, he set aside the practical. The pragmatist was gone, replaced by the poet and mystic. This is a sacred place, Nathan. Melchizedek ruled there, and he was both king and priest. A king should be more than a war leader. I could see it through his eyes, the rationale and the romantic arguments both. My concern was that we were picking an unnecessary fight with the people who were not our enemies, when we still had adversaries aplenty at our heels. "Are you sure you wish to stir that hive?" I asked. "For if we try and fail, we will have made an enemy right in the heart of our territories, and at a time when we can ill afford it." "Do you ask me this as Nathan? Or as David never seemed to find a name for that nameless voice inside me. "I speak only as myself." "Then have faith. I will not do this lightly. But a town like that, with a secure spring and excellent fortifications, and right on the border of Judah and Israel, I could scour the land and not find another. Such a city we can make there, Nathan." And he went on, building it in his mind until some pressing matter called for his attention, and he had to turn reluctantly aside. Discreetly, David sent around to find any traders who knew the place or slaves who had been in service there, and had them questioned closely about every aspect of the town, its layout, its defenses, and the habits of its people. Because relations had been peaceful for so long, there were many who knew the town quite well, and were pleased to offer their small share of information in return for the king's favor. Sometimes, if the informants were especially knowledgeable, David would see them himself, after administering a stern oath that they not disclose the meeting. I was there for each of these briefings. I think he hoped I might have a vision to tell him how best to frame his assault. but nothing came to me, and sometimes my mind drifted as David delved into tedious details as to how and where livestock was housed, or how exactly the watches on the gates were staffed and timed, and how the fields in the valley floor beyond the walls were irrigated. Seraiah, the scribe, was also present, noting everything that was said. What I did not know was that every scrap of information was being compiled into a kind of master plan of the city. By the time the year turned again, David was satisfied that he had a full accounting. When finally he unrolled the skins that Sarai had worked on, Yebush lay there before us. It was a dispiriting sight. David's informants had described in detail the might of the town's defenses. The walls looked to be unbreachable, powerful fortifications of undressed stone that stood 5 cubits thick. Nor would a siege be practical. The Jebusites had enjoyed excellent harvest, according to our sources, and their strategic stores of grain and fodder stood full. As for water, the spring was ingeniously defended. "Well, it has to be," David mused, running a finger over the marks that showed the spring in its defenses. "It stands outside the walls, as it must, low as it sits there at the foot of the hill. If they'd brought the wall down to encircle it, they would have laid the lower town open to an attack from above. So the city wall stops some 75 cubits short of the spring. In peacetime, this was no problem. The water gate stood open, and citizens came and went with their water skins or tall clay vessels. For wartime, the Jebusites had constructed a defensive rampart that ran out to a high tower that overlooked the spring. The rampart offered a measure of cover to water fetchers. From there, the archers on the tower could defend them from attack. The logical direction of attack was from the north. The mountain, Har Moriah, was unoccupied and overlooked the city. From the south, troops would have to negotiate the steep sides of the Wadi Kidron, even before they reached the formidable town walls. David was well advanced planning a massive attack from the north, even though he concluded that it would be costly, but all those plans proved unnecessary. I was in a dead sleep when a servant came to rouse me, saying, "David wants me urgently in his chamber." It was the middle of the night as I made my way through the silent halls. The servant, yawning, let me pass the night guards. David was sitting opposite a richly dressed young stranger. Yoav stood behind him, looking grim and bilious. The detailed drawings of Yebush lay unrolled on the table. No introductions were made. "Tell him," David said tersely. "Tell him what you just told us." The young man ran a finger along the parchment between the spring and the town walls, measuring what I guessed to be a distance of some 50 cubits. He inscribed a sharp turn westward for 30 or 40 cubits further. He tapped his finger on the parchment, turned his hand upward, and shrugged. I had time to notice that it was a soft hand, unblemished. This young man was neither laborer nor warrior. Then, all at once, the carefully drawn lines, etched with such precision, smudged and ran. The ink, wet, traveled in a dark smear across the pale parchment. "Why do you deface it?" I cried, outraged to see Seraiah's work so carelessly despoiled. But then I saw that the liquid was not ink, but water. The temperature dropped. I hugged myself against the damp chill. As my eyes followed the dark line, moving like a stain now across the drawing, I felt myself pulled down into its shadow. I could hear the water the steady trickle of a stream finding its way through the stone. I was underground, below the soil, into the bedrock, in a deep crevice that was still filling. I felt the water rising past my thighs, up to my chest. As the stream fed the hidden basin, it brimmed. Then the pressure of the rising liquid forced its way into a spout in the rock and came gushing upward, outward, tumbling with sudden turbulence through the earth and into the air. Gihon, Giha. The word meant rush of water. I was above ground again, beside the Gihon spring, the mighty walls of Yebush looming before me. I watched the water pulse its way out of the earth. Time passed as the hidden crevice emptied itself and the force of the flow lessened. Touch the Zoner and the town will fall. Wait for the water. When it abates, advance. The air warmed again. David grasped my shoulders and steered me into his own chair. The map on the table was unsullied, the line still crisply drawn. How did he know? The young man's face was pale, his eyes wide. How did he know about the Zinor? Only the king and a handful of his most trusted servants know this. David's voice was gently mocking. I assumed one seer would recognize another. Natan, this is Zadok, priest of Arumha and ruler of Yebush. He says he has had a vision that I will take the town, and he has come to negotiate terms for his people. I could not answer, so ill did I feel. I signaled for a basin and staggered into the corner to make use of it. David sent a servant for cool cloths and wiped my face himself. Though I was still addled, with one foot in my fading vision and one in the king's chamber, I noted that Zadok's eyes were wide. When I could speak, I turned to him. You come with terms of surrender? Yoav gave his rough bark of a laugh. Aruna, surrender? By no means. He thinks his priest here has come to put a spell on us. He is threatening to turn us all blind and lame if we dare attempt to breach his walls. But we don't need to breach his walls, I said. What? Said Yoav sharply. Go on, said David. We will take the town from inside, a small party, climbers. They will enter through one of the irrigation pipes that lie in the Wadi Kidron. That's what you meant when you said, touch the Zinor. Is that what I said? I don't know what I said, but what I saw was the water, how it runs from under the city through the rock to a spring. I saw a tunnel that had been cut in the rock, from the spring to a shaft. Climb the shaft and you reach another tunnel. This one runs right under the walls. It's how the city gets its water during siege. We thought the spring was defended from the fortification above, but it's better than that. They don't have to go outside the walls at all. They have diverted the water to a pool inside the walls for use in wartime. I turned to Zadok. Is that not so? Zadok looked stricken. He had hoped to bargain this information for a high price. Now I had given it to David for free. He might have been reflecting on the well-known fact that kings generally do not look kindly on the betrayers of other kings. Yoav was pacing. So one need only climb the shaft. Only? Said Zadok, finding his voice. It's a vertical climb, half again as tall as this building. The walls are slick. We'd be fully armed, David mused. If anyone inside gets wind of us, all they need to do is drop a rock on our head and it's over. Bad odds. A job for the brave or very desperate. Yoav stepped forward and reached out to clasp David's arm. "Someone like you were, King, the day you offered to fight the giant of Gath. You spared my life after Abner. Let me do this in recompense." The two men stood eye to eye for a long moment. Then David nodded. "So be it," he said. It was the season of reaping, the season when kings go out to war. David marched in force to Har Moriah, to the north of the city. It was the first time Israel and Judah had taken to the field as one army, and it was an impressive display. David had ordered a night march. When the sun rose, the people of Yabush looked up towards a hilltop dense with archers, spearmen, slings. At daybreak, Aruna played what he thought was his best tactic. Up onto the massive walls scrambled a sad army of the deformed, the lame, the blind, the leprous. It was a sight to fill a heart with dread, a taunt, and an attempt at dark magic. Foot soldiers on the eve of battle are notoriously superstitious. Our men believe that to kill an accursed person, one afflicted by illness and disfigurement, is to invite the same curse down upon oneself. In that way, Aruna reasoned, these unfortunates were an effective defensive line. Even the blind and the lame can defeat an army that is afraid to shoot them. And behind that unhappy vanguard, he arrayed his true army, the archers and the pots of oil. As the Jebusites looked north, I was already south of their walls, with Yoav and the small hand-picked force drawn from the elite warriors known throughout the army as David's mighty men. I was their guide, using the details of my vision to lead the way to the Zinor. Even in the dark, it was easy. I felt pulled to the place as if by a line of force. When we found it, we flung ourselves to the ground and covered ourselves with leaves and boughs so that no sentry on the guard tower could see us as the sun rose. We would have to wait for the water, as my prophecy had advised. In this season, the spring was most active, gushing forth 5 or 6 times a day in massive surges that could last for more than an hour. Only just after it abated would it be safe for us to crawl through the pipe, enter the tunnels, and attempt to climb the shaft in the short time it took the underground pool to recharge. If we missed our timing, we risked being caught in the narrows during an onrush of turbulent water. We would be trapped and drowned. Waiting was difficult. I could smell Yoav's sweat. My own muscles twitched and ached with effort to be still. From the other side of the city, we could hear the clash of spears on shield and the cries of the armies taunting each other. We knew that a second flanking unit was also on the move. David's best fighters were circling from the west to be ready to rush the water gate if our mission succeeded. A third force, mostly retirees and civilians, outfitted to look like fighters, was moving to the east, their only role to confuse Aruna. At last I heard another, more welcome sound of water forcing its way through the earth. The stream, which had been flowing steadily, gave forth a massive arc of water, a surging pulse, followed by another and another, for almost a full hour. As soon as we were sure the spate was over, we moved. Yoav went first, fast and low, positioning himself where he could see the Jebusite archers pacing the parapet on the tower above us. He was in a crouch, his own arrow notched, ready to shoot if one of the guards caught sight of him. Fervently, he hoped that would not happen. We did not want to draw eyes to the western wall. Once Yoav was in position, he waited for the archers to turn, then gave a signal. Avishai crawled forward as swift as a lizard, flattening himself to enter the muddy pipe. I went next. The distance through the pipe was not long, but the rough rock tore at my greaves so that my forearms and shins were raw and bleeding. I inched forward as fast as my strength would allow. The pipe was not of uniform size, and when it suddenly narrowed, I had to discipline my mind not to give way to panic. The water between surges was just a few inches of gently flowing stream, but I had to push away images of myself, pinned in the dark, unable to go forward or back as the stream swelled again into a mighty throb of water. It did not help that Avishai, ahead of me, was slighter in build and might be able to negotiate a girdle of rock where I might be entrapped. I gulped the air when finally the pipe opened into the tunnel and unfurled myself to stand upright. The tunnel was mostly living rock, a natural fissure widened only where necessary by hammer and chisel. We felt our way along cool, moist stone, moving towards the telltale shaft of light that indicated the place of ascent. It was a dispiriting sight. Sheer curved walls of slick wet stone rising vertical from the man-made pool that was Yibush's wartime water store. We did not speak, unsure if the tunnel above was guarded near the shaft, or only, as we hoped, at the tunnel entrance. Zadok had maintained that only a small elite unit was entrusted with the secret of the pool, just men sufficient to provide a discreet guard in peacetime and to fetch the water during war. Our hope was that those few had been called to duty on the eastern walls. Avishai pointed up into the dark. High above us, in the ceiling of the cavern, there was a ring of iron set into the rock. In wartime, when the pool was in use, a rope threaded through this ring so that a large waterskin could be lowered to draw from the pool. Our plan for scaling the shaft relied on that ring. I hoped it was firmly set. Avishai had a length of strong, slender rope wound around his person. I helped him unspool it as we waited for the rest of the men. By the time Yoav, bringing up the rear, joined us, Avishai had the rope furled on the edge of the pool and had attached the sturdy string which he had sewn into one end to the shaft of an arrow. He passed it silently to Ira of Tekoa, who was the best archer in the army. Ira notched the arrow to his bow, aimed, took a deep breath, exhaled, and let the arrow fly. It fell a hair's breadth short, so we had to retrieve it and try again. On the second attempt, it soared straight and true, carrying the rope after it. We all of us grasped the other end as Yoav began the ascent, hand over hand, his strong torso quivering with the burden of his own weight. When he was level with the rim of the shaft, he swung his body, using his weight like a pendulum, until he could reach out and grasp for the rim. On the first try, he missed his grasp and fell back out over the drop, his arms flailing. On the second try, he was able to grasp an outcrop of stone for a moment, but his grip was not firm enough, and again he swung out over the drop, swearing under his breath. Finally, on the third try, he strained to keep hold of the rim and flung himself onto the ledge, where he lay for a moment, gasping like a beached fish. Then we heard him scrambling to affix the rope so that it dangled over the edge, allowing the rest of us an easier ascent, able to brace our feet against the slick wall as we pulled ourselves up hand over hand. I said easier, but I struggled to inch my way up the slippery rock face. my hands rubbed raw and my muscles quivering with the effort. I was shaking like a jellyfish when I finally made the lip of the basin, and Avishai's strong arms drew me safely over the edge. Luckily, depleted as I was, I had little to do with the rest of that day's work. Yoav's fighters surprised the two tunnel guards and dispatched them with short swords. Swiftly, with no more than a grunt issuing forth as their last mortal utterance. When we came out into the light, we ran to the foot of the wall where the archers held the water gate. Their backs were turned, all their attention fixed beyond the walls to where David's vanguard maneuvered just out of range of their arrows. Ira and Shem, our two best archers, notched arrows and took aim, thinking to shoot the guards as they stood. But Yoav, too honorable to shoot a man in the back, called up to them so that they turned and were facing their doom as the arrows pierced them. Ira took his man through the eye. He crumpled in place and dropped out of sight below the crenellations. Shem struck his through the throat. He scrabbled vainly at the arrow through his neck and staggered forward until he reached the low parapet and fell. He landed in a crash of armor and a thud of broken flesh, right at my feet. A red mist rising, I stepped through it and ran to help work the wenches that drew back the big gates. David's vanguard surged through, surprising the Jebusites from the rear as the main army then swarmed the walls. The town was ours by sunset. It was the first time I saw the pearly moon rise over these walls, where the rough-hewn siege ladders leaned all askew in the aftermath of the battle. Some rungs splintered under the rush of the ascent. David stood on the ramparts, bathed in starlight. He was leaning on the walls, his arms outstretched on either side of him, the blood and dirt of the fighting crusted on his skin. The night wind lifted his sweat-damped hair. His face was smeared with grime and flecked with blood, but it was radiant. He turned to me, smiling. "Here it begins," he said. I thought of him a few years earlier, prone in the ashes of Ziglag, with his outlaw band about to mutiny. If that was the lowest point of his existence, then this moment, on the ramparts of the city he had made his own, might mark the summit. I stood there and breathed in the night air and tried to take in every detail. From below us in the town came the sounds of soldiers carousing, their wine-drenched voices rising in tuneless victory songs. While there was weeping and keening from the houses of the fallen, there were no screams, no shrill cries of pain and fear. David had ordered restraint, and his army was obeying him. There would be no rapes this night, no wanton killings. He had already renamed the town. It was David now, the city of David. It was our home, the heart of our nation, the seat of his kingship. He intended to bind up the wounds of the defeated, not lay them open. All who surrendered had been allowed to go to their homes, Canaanites and Hittites alike. He had spared even the life of Aruna, allowing him to retire from the city, unarmed and under guard, and go to his farmhouse on the mountain above the town. I wish I could write that this night marked an end to the bloodshed. It did not. As soon as word of our victory reached the Philistine cities on the coastal plain, they mobilized their several armies and marched on us, thinking to attack before David's power in the new capital could be consolidated. I had a vision, debilitating, painful, exhorting him to go out and meet them on the plain. So that is what we did, fighting and routing their armies piecemeal before they could join forces and come at us as one. Even after that, they remained a thorn in our side, refusing to quit the harassment of our settlements in the Shafala. But over the years, we pushed them back and further back until all that was left of once mighty Philistia was a handful of shrunken towns that could barely support the fighters to guard their walls. By the end of it, many of their best men came to us, begging David to hire them into his service. We have a unit of their mercenaries who fight for us now. There were other victories. I have no wish to relive each of those battles when we marched out of David to subdue Moab or Edom or the Ammonites. But even though I wish to forget those years, I cannot. In dreams, the images come to me. Muat says I sometimes cry out in nightmares from which I cannot wake. Other times, I do wake, my heart racing and the sweat standing cold on my brow. On those nights, the dark is full of the cries of the dying, and my only relief comes with the rising sun. Whatever it takes, what was necessary. 10 violent years, and then at last, our vassal states stretched from the border of Mitzrayim to the edge of the two rivers. Finally, we were notorious enough to give our enemies pause. They looked at the heavy cost of warring against us and came suing for peace. The plunder from the defeated, their gold shields, their horses, enriched us. Treaty seekers offered gifts of gold, of alabaster, fine vessels such as we had not seen. There were cups of chased metal and swords inlaid with ivories. We were no longer a collection of impoverished herders and farmers, but a people whose trades thrived and whose friendship was bid for and highly prized. David drew to him everyone who could help in his making and mending. He did not care about tribe of origin, or even if one was Ivrim. Our high priest, Aviatar, the only survivor of Saul's massacre at Nov, was given to understand that he would share ritual duties with the Jebusite Zadok, and that devotions and sacrifices would retain any elements of their style of worship that did not conflict with our own. Joab was allowed to fulfill his ambition to be general of the army of Israel, but David brought up one of Abner's promising young lieutenants, Benaiah, to command the growing corps of foreign recruits and mercenaries. David was impressed in particular with the men who came to us from across the sea, from an ancient island kingdom where youths trained for war by vaulting bulls. This was a dangerous sport requiring great athleticism, speed, and courage. It was from among these strong and graceful young foreigners that David selected his hand-picked bodyguard. This proved wise, as it showed no favoritism to the men of Judah or of Benjamin. As the wars dwindled to skirmishes and our strength grew, David was able to spend less time with military commanders and more with the engineers and overseers who were fanning out through the land, digging cisterns, making roads, fortifying, connecting, and generally making a nation out of our scattered people. It was a time when any man could seek and find justice. I think that David's own experiences as an outlaw, a falsely accused man, had made him resolve to deal justly with his subjects, now that he had the power to do so. In those years, he never tired of hearing suits, and would listen for hours to all sides of a grievance, taking pleasure in teasing out the threads of a dispute and weighing all the evidence laid before him. any who felt dissatisfied by the decisions of the elders at their own town gates could appeal their matters to David himself and know that they would be fairly heard. He composed some of his best music at this time, training choirs to praise the name in musical rites that drew great crowds to worship. He would join with the choirs at such times, his soaring voice carrying the melody, enriching the harmony, his face lifted up to the heavens and lit by the ecstasy of his ever-renewing bond with the divine. As word spread, musicians and singers, men and women both, flocked to his service. You could not walk the lanes without hearing delightful sounds issuing from nearly every casement. Lutenists and flute players, singers and drummers, the life of the city moved to the rhythms and melodies of an ever-changing musical score. There was, as well, the percussion of the building trades, the hectoring scrape of massive ashlars across the ramps, the tolling of iron hammers ringing on reluctant stone, the roar of forges burning all night to make good the day's wounded tools. King Hiram of Tyre sent David cedarwood, the fragrant prize timber of the northern forests, and craftsmen skilled in stone dressing to build for him this fine house. David chose the site high on the spur, even though at the time it stood outside the wall of the city. This was a bold move that showed his confidence in his vision. David, he declared, was to be double the size of Jebus. He would fill in the gully and push the city west to the very top of Har Moriah. And there, he said, he would build a shrine for our ark and bring it home at last to the city at the very heart of the land. As soon as the first stage of his palace was complete, he gave the order that this be done. When word came that the ark was within a day's march, we did not sleep, but went to the Gihon spring to purify ourselves. We dressed afterward in fine linen garments that David had ordered for the purpose. These were simple tunics that resembled priestly robes, yet were made more plainly, with no dyes, borders, or ornaments. David would wear no purple cloth, no symbol of his kingship, when he went to greet the ark. In his presence, we were all of us servants. We waited at the city gates as the ark approached. It was Sohorim, the hour of light, when the outriders came into view, cresting the Mount of Olives. The olive trees had turned their leaves so that the bright undersides shimmered. David gave a great sigh of longing, almost a groan, and then, in a wincing flash of brightness, the sunlight caught the gilded wingtips of the cherubim atop the ark itself. The people cheered. David gave the sign, and the choirs he had assembled burst into song. Cymbals, sistrums, flutes, lyres, drums, every musician the city possessed, and there were hundreds, had been called to raise a joyful noise to the heavens. Soon the procession was in the valley. The curtain that shielded the ark rippled in the warm wind. We could hear the voices of the singing men and women chanting the words David had composed for the occasion. Give praise, proclaim his name, proclaim his marvels to the nations. Sing to him, sing praise to him. David, standing just in front of me, could not keep still. He held his arms out from his sides, his fingers stretched down to the earth, quivering as if some great energy were passing up and through them. He was breathing fast and deep. Suddenly he raised his chin and gave a cry, like a paean, but higher, sweeter, rich notes that filled every heart with gladness. Then he was loping down the hill, as wild as a boy, as ardent as a lover, sprinting towards the ark. When he reached it, he cast himself down in full prostration, his arms stretched out as if in the widest embrace. It was a lover's moment between him and the name, the great one, who had blessed him, kept him, and brought him to this moment. I knew how he prayed. I had felt its ardency. Now all his people felt it. I could hear the sighs and the cries all around me as the power of it moved and stirred the crowd. When David rose to his feet, he did so as if lifted by strong and tender arms. Then he began to dance. Such a dance I had never seen and will not see again. Writhing, stamping, leaping, his face lit with ecstasy, leading the way before the ark in its procession towards the city gates. The crowd surged to fall in behind him, the cheers and the swell of music deafening. We, all of us, were caught up in the power of his dance, filled the streets with swarms of prancing, joyful bodies. After a time, I could not keep up. My lungs were starved for breath, my chest burned, my feet were raw and bruised from the abrading stones. Yet David leaped ahead, whirling in the air. The light linen of his tunic flew aside, revealing the long line of hard muscle that ran from hip to thigh. He had recently turned 40, but his limbs remained lean and strong, traced over with the fine white puckers of scar tissue from old wounds. He did not care that he exposed himself. He was far away, lost in the dance. There was no regard for kingly dignity, for manly self-mastery. This was naked joy, uncontained, abandoned. He had let go of self. He was a bright flare, a blur of stamping, springing, whirling animal energy. I realized then that what I witnessed was pure worship, beautiful, and I let go of my own inhibitions and danced on, catching the gladness that flew from him like sparks. He had ordered a pavilion built atop Har Moriah. Cloths of the finest weave billowed from gleaming copper stanchions. He danced the ark into the pavilion and then bowed out before the high priest, who made his lonely way to the recesses of the inner curtained enclave, where he alone, purified in stringent ritual, might enter. There was incense and fragrance of cedar wood from the sacrificial fires, and the sharp, delicious scent of the burned offerings. David turned, such a smile, pure delight upon his face, so that a well of feeling brimmed up in me, and I think in all of us who stood close to him. Any reservations or misgivings about the acts that had brought us to this day seemed to melt like the fat on the altar of sacrifice, to rise up like vapor and blow away. He clapped me on the shoulder. His hand was hot, heavy, and he turned towards the palace. He had arranged distributions of honey cakes and fine loaves to all the people, and as he passed through the crowd, they reached out to kiss his hand or the hem of his tunic. There was so much laughter, and yet my cheeks were wet with tears. A smiling servant held the door for us, and David turned and waved to the cheering crowd before we stepped into the cool interior. I was hot and spent, yet he flared with energy, and though his chest rose and fell, gulping great breaths, and though he was misted all over with a fine sweat, the scent of him was as sweet and fresh as mown hay. His face shone and his flesh gleamed. I did not want the moment to end, so I walked with him, the laughter still on our lips. When we reached the foot of the staircase that led to his apartments, we saw Mikhail on the landing above, seated in the window recess. Here, I thought, glad-hearted. Here is the moment of reconciliation. She's waited for him, ready at last. Did you see? His voice, his beautiful voice, rang high and light. He bounded up the stairs towards her, his arms open for an embrace. She stood, but instead of stepping toward him, she drew back, her face pinched in a frown of revulsion. He, lost in his own joy, did not mark it. He reached out and grasped her. She pushed him off with a violent shove. He was unprepared for it and lost his footing. He would have fallen on the steps had I not been behind him to extend a steadying hand. She spoke then, her voice low and intimate. Didn't the King of Israel do himself honor today? She tossed her head, her eyes narrowed, exposing himself before the slave girls of his subjects like a whore. And with that, we come to the end of part 9 of the fiction work, The Sacred Chord, by Geraldine Brooks. This is Book World on Sun Sounds of Arizona Radio. I am Dave Friend, your volunteer reader. 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
2: Pete Likens is back, continuing the reading of my memoir, A New American Family. Last week we spoke about the foundations on which this family is built. So the first chapter, called Foundations, deals with my wife's childhood and my own, establishing the basis for the family that ultimately was developed when we began adopting children. But in this chapter, we're talking about our own formative years, and specifically, I was reading about the years that my mother, as a single parent, was raising her children in a small cabin in the Redwood Forest outside of Santa Cruz, California. I'll read again the last paragraph I read at the end of our last recording, and then continue from there just so you have the context. The cabin was augmented in later years and ultimately raised. No record exists that would document its dimensions. It may have been 20 feet wide by 15 feet deep, with a front porch that provided sleeping space in the summer months. Although the living conditions must have been very difficult for my mom, I remember my 4 years in Paradise Park as a time of positive and powerful formative influences in my young life. My mother might have wished otherwise, but her boys enjoyed almost complete freedom. We'd learned to swim in the nearby San Lorenzo River, which became our natural habitat. We formed fast friendships with boys from other towns who came to Paradise Park every summer, and together we followed Eagle Creek or hiked up the river, sometimes diving for crawfish and boiling them alive in big pots on the beach, enjoying their meat by the fireside as much as I ever, later in life, savored lobster. We camped out all over the Santa Cruz Mountains, sleeping by our campfires under the redwoods, and in our teenage years drinking the beer that we labored to carry in our backpacks up and down those forested mountains. We were poor, I suppose, but nature is a great equalizer. The stellar jays who announced our presence among the redwoods didn't care whether we were wearing the favorite Levi's or making do with jeans from Monkey Ward's catalog. As kids, we were vaguely aware of the pressures our mother bore, but only in retrospect can I fully appreciate the strength and courage she demonstrated in keeping our family from crashing during those challenging years in Paradise Park. Although we had little beyond life's essentials, we were never hungry or homeless. Equally importantly, she preserved in her children the fundamental values that were central to her family tradition, beginning with respect for education. In my mother's generation, her working-class family culture denied girls the opportunity to go to college, but her brothers, Bill and Jim, both enrolled at UC Berkeley and ultimately earned, respectively, a PhD in physics from Caltech and a master's degree in electrical engineering from Stanford. My mother's four children, in their turn, earned 9 university degrees. We always knew that education was the path to a better life, and we understood without words that our first obligation to the family's well-being was to do well in school. I don't recall ever being told to do my homework or study for a test. On the contrary, I remember my mother reassuring me that it was okay to bring home less than a perfect score on a test. I misspelled the word balloon in the 4th grade and missed the word business in the 6th grade. Failures of such magnitude that I remember them now, more than 60 years later. The expectation that we would perform well in school was implicit in our developing sense of the need to meet our responsibilities. We never doubted that our mother would find a way to keep us safe until we were ready to fly from our family nest. She managed, but not always easily. There were no welfare payments coming in, no alimony, and very little sporadic child support from Pop. When urged to pursue her kid's father for court-mandated child support, she'd say, "You can't get blood out of a turnip." When little brother Jim and I needed tonsillectomies, my mom had neither health insurance nor money to pay for hospitalization and surgery. Doc Peterson gave us each a dose of ether and removed our tonsils in his office facilities. He expected no payment, nor did the dentist who routinely cared for our family. Like other boys, Todd and I had odd jobs, such as delivering the Santa Cruz Sentinel News, raking leaves for other families, and caddying at Pasatiempo Country Club, an hour's cross-country hike away. Unlike other boys, however, we understood that any money we could earn went into the family cookie jar. We knew that our mom needed all the help she could get. The Paradise Park boys sought out summer jobs we could do together. We tried our skill at picking strawberries, but most of us lasted only one day, developing a healthy respect for the adults working those fields, mostly Japanese Americans who did such stoop labor for a lifetime. Actually, I was the only boy who went back for a second day to help finish picking the field, earning even less than the $1.25 I received from my meager piecework compensation the first day. Our greatest adventure in working together was the summer we labored to load 60-pound crates of pears for the risky trekking company. We had to move north to get these jobs, working in the hot sun all day and collapsing for the night in our sleeping bags on the garage floor of the

Joe and Bob Sand, the sons of a San Francisco plumbing contractor who was generous with his boys and their friends and seemingly endlessly wealthy. A few years after we moved into the cabin in Paradise Park, that good man and another family friend volunteered to build a sheet metal stall shower by the toilet in our cabin, with water heater attached. His wife occasionally passed along needed clothing to the Likens boys. When Todd and I went with a little gang of boys from Paradise Park on a camping trip to Bass Lake in the California Sierras, the Sand boys had a car and an outboard motorboat sufficiently powerful to pull water skiers. I had no experience in handling a boat, but the Sand boys trusted me to make a run until I struck an object beneath the surface and broke the shearing pin holding the propeller in place. With the propeller at the bottom of Bass Lake, I felt responsible for ruining the trip for everyone. A quick survey indicated that no compatible propeller could be purchased nearby, but a boat docked across the lake had an identical propeller. Although a number of the boys in that little gang had experience in petty thievery, they knew that I never stole anything. The responsibility was mine, however, and it was decided that I had to break my code and steal the propeller from the boat across the lake. Lacking the competence to remove the propeller underwater from a stationary outboard motor while treading water, I needed an accomplice. Another boy actually removed the needed propeller while I joined him in the water, carrying the tools and the getaway bag. Despite the cries of alarm emitted by a flock of ducks near the targeted boat, we escaped undetected and succeeded in our plan to recommission the Sand Boy's boat. When a young boy successfully steals one thing, it can open the door to a lifetime of stealing, or it can create guilt that stills any future impulse to take something you haven't earned. I swam the 7-mile length of Bass Lake to expiate my sins and never stole anything again. On other fronts, too, I learned precious lessons of life during these 4 years of adolescent freedom in Paradise Park. Of course, there were girls among the summer families in the park, although we discovered them only as we entered our teenage years. Again, a single illustration makes the point. During the summer of my 13th birthday, I became fascinated with an 18-year-old Japanese-American girl who had come to the park with a family who employed her to watch their children. Aiko and I spent many hours together, each learning from the other, sharing thoughts and feelings intimately. In our shared innocence, our romance never crossed the lines of propriety that existed in those times, but the passion was a new experience for me. The fact that she was of Japanese descent seemed incidental at the time, but in retrospect, I realized that this experience erased some cultural barriers in my mind. Our years in Paradise Park came to an end just as Todd and I were completing junior high school. Our mother had found work first as a sales clerk at a department store, and later as a clerk at a stationery and gift store owned and operated by Paul Forgy, a respected businessman in town whose daughter was enrolled in class with Todd and me, and whose wife had recently died of heart failure. Over their several years together in the store, Paul and my mother developed a special relationship, although he was 20 years her senior. They married, and the united family, including my little sister Katie, moved into a big house in Santa Cruz. With the financial pressures eased, we found that our new life offered many advantages, among them the freedom to participate in after-school sports as we entered high school. We realized even then, however, that we had been strengthened by our experience in the beautiful but challenging environment of Paradise Park. High school offered Todd and me the chance to test ourselves on the gridiron. Fortunately for us, Santa Cruz High had a lightweight football program for kids under 140 pounds, so we had learned the sport on our own terms. We were quick off the line but slow at 40 yards, and we had no ball handling skills. So we began our football careers as scrub linemen, regularly getting beat up in practice by tougher, older boys, and only occasionally playing in the interscholastic games. I was such a scrub, I was assigned an old-fashioned leather helmet. I had to work hard to earn a modern plastic helmet like those worn by my teammates. I played left guard behind the starter, Billy Bell, who clearly enjoyed punishing me at every opportunity. I really didn't mind getting knocked around. I was happy just to be on the team. The lightweight line coach, Jack Fiebig, recruited football players

parents to start a new varsity wrestling team at Santa Cruz High. Todd and I had always enjoyed wrestling around on any available lawn, so we signed up. I quickly discovered that, although I could not beat my brother Todd, I could out-wrestle the tough guys who had been pummeling me on the football team, including Billy Bell, who is widely regarded as dangerous. As I began to realize that I had unusual aptitudes for this sport, I began to see myself in a different light. Billy Bell treated me with new respect. I lost my first wrestling match, pinned by John Deering of Salinas High, in 9 seconds. But I lost very few thereafter. Being pinned in wrestling is the ultimate surrender of control to an opponent, and I found that feeling of subjugation too devastating to ever repeat after that first match. In the 7 years of competitive wrestling in high school and college that followed, I was never pinned again. 5 years later, as a junior in college, I was caught in a cradle by Robert Morgan of the San Francisco Olympic Club. With my knee jammed up against my nose and my back perilously close to the mat, I reacted like a desperate animal and broke Morgan's grip by straightening out my captive leg, breaking my ribs in the effort. I won that match, oblivious to my cracked ribs, but Morgan had prevailed when it mattered most, in the finals of the Far Western Championships the prior year. Todd and I both had the kind of success in high school and college wrestling that redefines a young man's sense of himself. As a junior in high school, only my second year of wrestling, I placed second in the state tournament, and in my senior year I won the gold medal at 145 pounds and a little trophy as the tournament's outstanding wrestler. Todd won the silver medal at 154 pounds, tied in an overtime match that was settled by the referee's bad decision. Coach Fiebig assigned these weight classes to my brother and me. Either of us could and sometimes did wrestle at either weight. Our coach was strategizing for two gold medals, but in my family there were painful consequences. What would have happened if our weight class assignments had been reversed? Justice was served when Todd went to UC Berkeley and became captain of the Cal wrestling team, while I was Stanford's captain at a lower weight. We both earned silver medals in the Pacific Coast Conference as college sophomores. In 4 years on the Stanford wrestling team, I never lost a dual meet match for Stanford. I never had an undefeated year, however, because after the season was over and most teammates were gone, I continued to test my skill in postseason tournaments, continuing until I was defeated, as I was eventually, every year. I found this to be a very painful but effective way to preserve my humility. Although Todd and I qualified for the National Collegiate Wrestling Tournament in our sophomore year of college, we were not able to afford the trip. I did receive national recognition, but not until 1993, when I was selected to the National Wrestling Hall of Fame in Stillwater, Oklahoma, admitted to the Hall of Outstanding Americans in the company of such luminaries as Abraham Lincoln, Teddy Roosevelt, and John Irving, my favorite author. I was proud to be recognized in such august company, but I would much rather have earned election to the Hall of Fame strictly as a wrestler. In the culture of my high school, football was the premier sport, and it was not enough for me to excel in wrestling. Fortunately, I discovered that I could transfer my wrestling skills effectively to football, even on the varsity level against much bigger opponents. As a junior in high school, I captained the league championship lightweight football team, earning all league honors. And as a senior, I was a very small varsity guard, just 5'5" and 145 pounds, co-captain of the team and honorable mention all-league. We played both ways, offense and defense. In those days, and we had no face guards, and as a nose guard, I took pride in the bruises and abrasions that I sported at the after-game dances. As a lineman, however, I rarely looked like a hero. Only once did I have that chance. Santa Cruz High School was expected to be crushed again in my senior year, my arch-rival Watsonville High. But it rained and it rained until the field was a slippery bog under the players' cleats and our numbers were obscured by the mud. Neither team could score, with superior punting by Santa Cruz balancing superior running by Watsonville. As the time for the final whistle drew near, with Watsonville obliged to punt from deep in its own territory, I shot through the line and blocked that punt,
sending the ball bouncing back through the end zone for a two-point safety. Watsonville was vying for a state championship, and lowly Santa Cruz won by 2-0. Amazing. Even more amazing was the fact that I, Pete Likens, had for the first time in my life actually scored a point in intercollegiate football. After this success, I knew that anything was possible. The girl who became my wife soon after high school shared all my triumphs and matched them with her own. Pat came into high school carrying the burdens of a troubled home life, rebelling against a life defined by her daddy's family culture, and trying to find her own place in the sun. Pat was determined to go to college, although she knew that her dad would never countenance a liberal arts education for her. She got little encouragement at home. When her mother found time occasionally to help Pat with her math homework, she tended to do it rapidly for her, rather than show her how to do it herself, further undermining Pat's confidence. In separating herself from her family culture, she was attending Catholic Mass with her friends, well on her way to conversion with its implied rejection of her Southern Baptist heritage. Actually, Pat never rejected anyone's religion, but so it must have seemed to her Baptist family. She was in a dangerous environment at home, and Santa Cruz High became her refuge. Pat was an attractive, likable girl at school, just 5 feet tall and beautifully put together. She was never at a loss for a date. She incurred her daddy's wrath by going to the movies with a boy who was rumored to be of Cuban heritage, so she had to meet him secretly at the theater for the next date. Bobby Sakata was among her closest friends. Although as a Japanese-American, he too would have stretched her daddy's tolerance. Cookie Barrientos, her very best friend, was an adorable girl with a vibrant personality and many friends. But Cookie struggled with her awareness of the prejudice that always threatened to greet the revelation that her birth father was Filipino. Her own mother advised her to tell people she was Spanish. Pat's love for Cookie helped her to build the moral foundation for the family we would later raise together. Pat was blessed with a pure singing voice and a pure soul that kept her on her own true path. Mature beyond her years in every way, Pat met the challenges of her new environment with growing success. She was elected by the student body to the cheerleader team, was elected homecoming princess, and performed beautifully in musical and theatrical shows on campus. Most memorably, she did a routine with Rich Montgomery, a popular 6'6" basketball star, who arose from a bench she had been circling, singing, "I Want to Be Loved by You," only at the end of the song. The audience roared with laughter when they realized that Rich towered over Pat by a foot and a half. As her crowning performance, she was the soloist at her high school graduation, singing Green Cathedral to an appreciative audience. When Pat and I began going steady, a popular cheerleader and the student body president and captain of the football team, captain of the wrestling team, we felt that we were on top of the world. We had no idea of the possibilities that lay ahead for us. We were just coming of age, just beginning to realize that we had a promising future together. Schools, California public schools. We believed that the public schools in California small towns were as good as any schools in America when Pat and I enrolled in those schools with our brothers and sisters. We benefited not only from dedicated teachers, but also from our interactions with other kids from across the available social spectrum. When every kid in town goes to the same high school, the pool is as inhomogeneous as the town itself. By contemporary standards, Santa Cruz was not very diverse. We kids caricatured our hometown as a sleeping Italian fishing village, not without reason. But the concept of living and learning with the entire available youth population had value nonetheless. In that limited environment, we learned to be comfortable with different kinds of people, lessons that would in time be applied to populations of much greater diversity. Santa Cruz High School gave Pat and me the foundations we needed for further learning, both in college and in the harsher laboratories of life. Stanford University. Although Palo Alto was only 30 miles or so from Santa Cruz, I never allowed myself to think seriously about enrolling there. I thought Stanford was a place for rich, sophisticated families, and my intention after graduating from high school at 16 was to go out on my own, respectfully not burdening my mother and her new husband.
A very generous full academic scholarship offer and summer jobs made it possible for me to be a financially independent Stanford student. I was proud, but still scared. How would I fit in? Did I really belong in such an elevated atmosphere? 25 years after my Stanford graduation, I found myself welcoming a new class of equally scared freshmen to Lehigh University, where I was the new president. I wanted to reassure them, but at the same time forewarn them that they should expect to survive some kind of setback during their first year of college, whether it was a bad grade, a dropped ball, or a lover's rejection. I wanted them to understand that almost every freshman encounters an acute disappointment in the first 6 months of college, but not every student has the self-confidence and emotional resilience required to bounce back from a bad day and go forward to a successful college career. I told them about my experience as a Stanford freshman. In the first of three quizzes in my freshman calculus class, I got an A, although I was not comfortable with the material. When I got a B in the second quiz, I began to think that the entire class was even more lost than I was. On the third quiz, I got an F. I'd never seen an F before, and I was devastated by that grade. That same day, I got beat up in the wrestling room by a teammate from Pennsylvania, and I had a fight with my girl. My world was falling apart in just one day. But here I am in fine robes on the platform before you as your university president. I survived. In fact, I earned a B in the class, I made the wrestling team, and I married the girl. If I can do it, you can too. So when the sky is falling on your head, try to remember you can take a blow and still excel in this university. This story was not the most significant of my Stanford memories, but it proved to be useful for 15 years in the Lehigh University presidency and for another 9 years in the presidency of the University of Arizona. Alumni came back years after graduation with sharp memories of my freshman story, which made a difference for them. They could identify with their president as a human being, and that gave them the confidence to go forward, even against the wind. All Stanford freshmen lived on campus in residence halls in those days, and I lived in Encino Hall. I kept a giant photo of Pat in a bathing suit on my wall, matching any pinup in Encino. I studied hard and kept up with my work, so when finals came, I could set my worried mind at ease with a light novel. Perry Mason mysteries were preferred, get a good night's sleep, and relax in preparation for the stresses of the exams. When my friends were pulling all-nighters to prepare for exams, I pursued a different strategy. This worked for me throughout my university years. Never did I study through the night. Pat graduated from high school as I concluded my freshman year at Stanford. We celebrated in July, on the night before my 18th birthday, by becoming engaged to be married. Pat enrolled at San Jose State University to earn her nursing degree, but the impatience of youth brought us together during that first year. We got married on December 18, 1955, in the middle of my junior year. The day before our wedding, I completed three final exams at Stanford, trying for 8 hours to concentrate with my mind elsewhere. Disneyland opened up in Anaheim in 1955, and that became our honeymoon destination. We were still kids at heart, even as we faced the world as a married couple at 19. Later, we celebrated our 50th wedding anniversary at Disneyland, which was, of course, celebrating its golden anniversary as well. The management made the most of their special guests, providing a magnificent suite at the top of the Disneyland Hotel. Okay, that's all the time we have for this segment of A New American Family. This is Peter Likens, reading for Sun Sounds of Arizona. See you next time.

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Hello, and welcome to Harper's Magazine on Sunsounds of Arizona. This is your volunteer reader, Ellen Ward. Today, I'll continue reading from the October 2026 issue. Up first is Stargazing, Art and Censorship After 9/11 by Hari Kunzru. In the days after the terrorist attacks of September 11, 2001, makeshift memorials started to appear around the perimeter of Ground Zero and at sites around the world associated with the United States. The assemblages of photographs, drawings, magazine clippings, flowers, poetry, teddy bears, and Lady Liberty keychains can be thought of as the first artistic responses to 9/11, the work of people channeling their immediate emotional reaction through whatever was at hand. Relatives and friends of the missing covered walls in the Times Square subway station with posters made in every conceivable style. Photographers took pictures of these displays, drawn to their visual shorthand, an aggregation of so much grief and desperation, fading and yellowing as the weeks went by. Some artists met the moment practically. The National Coalition Against Censorship has archived dozens of calls and announcements for benefit concerts and readings and auctions and fundraisers. People performed requiem masses and made portraits of first responders. When curators at the New York Gallery Exit Art asked in January 2002 for contributions to a show titled Reactions, A Global Response to the 9/11 Attacks, they received more than 2,500 submissions. Though dissident views seeped through, one work in the Exit Art exhibition was an image of protesting artists carrying signs reading, "Our grief is not a cry for war." An official memory culture rapidly emerged. Muscular patriotism and noble expressions of mourning were the order of the day. The city of Rancho Cucamonga, near Los Angeles, acquired wreckage from one of the World Trade Center towers and eventually put it on display alongside the burnt-out shell of a New York City fire truck. Life magazine put together a glossy photojournalistic tribute with an introduction by Mayor Rudolph Giuliani, poems by Maya Angelou, and photographs by Gordon Parks, who compared America to a wounded eagle. The history of the cultural response to 9/11 is in many ways the history of the present. Through it, we can trace the emergence of our polarized political culture and the massive expansion of state power that emerged in the aftermath of the attacks, power that was supposedly needed to fight external enemies, but that is now being used routinely against domestic critics of the federal government. For many observers, the post-9/11 period was a moment of civilizational crisis in which the values of the West, however that loaded term was understood, had to be defended against an enemy that sought its destruction. For others, the crude division of the world into absolute good and absolute evil risked the dismantling of a pluralistic global culture that was beginning to flourish after the end of the Cold War, as well as the abrogation of civil liberties. In the months after the attacks, artists of all kinds tried to grapple with what had happened. In January 2002, the composer John Adams accepted a commission to write on the Transmigration of Souls, a work for orchestra, chorus, and tape. Over anxious harmonies, voices intone the names of victims. The word missing is repeated again and again. In Photograph from September 11th, the Polish poet and Nobel laureate Wisława Szymborska describes figures falling from the towers. "I can do only two things for them," she writes, "describe this flight and not add a last line." There is a certain diffidence about these words, attributable perhaps to a sense, which I also remember feeling at the time, of overwhelming scale. This was an event of such magnitude that it resisted easy assimilation. By intervening too readily, the artist risked appropriating the tragedy, tastelessly centering personal experience or style. Better not to add a last line and let the facts speak for themselves.
Some of the best and most lasting 9/11 art was made by artists who weren't intending it as such. Transferring old magnetic tapes in August and September 2001, the composer William Basinski found that they were deteriorating as they spooled through his machine, the ferrite coating rubbing off the plastic backing. He let them run and run, recording the result as the disintegration loops. Basinski had fallen into the habit of listening to his composition through speakers he had set up on the rooftop of his building in Brooklyn, and it was playing as he watched the attacks unfold. He first presented it in public that November at a show in the East Village, accompanied by video he had captured of the smoke rising from the towers. The sound of loss, of music being swallowed by noise, became indelibly associated with the events of that morning. For some months in 1999, the artist Stephen Vitiello had a studio on the 91st floor of the North Tower, where he'd installed contact microphones on the windows to pick up sound outside. Recording on the day after the remnants of Hurricane Floyd passed through the area that September, he caught the creaking sound of the building swaying in the high winds. Exhibited at the 2002 Whitney Biennial, Vitiello's audio, which suggested both massiveness and fragility, had a profound effect. In the same spirit, people became fascinated with the aerialist Philippe Petit's extraordinary 1974 tightrope walk between the towers, a guerrilla stunt that could now never be repeated. The novelist Paul Auster described Petit's high wire walk as not an art of death, but an art of life, and life lived to the very extreme of life, which is to say, life that does not hide from death, but stares it directly in the face. There were acceptable ways to react to 9/11, but there were also unacceptable ways. Notoriously, in the days after the attacks, the White House press secretary, Ari Fleischer, warned that people should watch what they say. Clear Channel Communications, now known as iHeartMedia, the largest radio network in the United States, circulated a list of more than 160 lyrically questionable songs that were to be banned from the airwaves of 1,200 radio stations across the country. They included the entire catalog of Rage Against the Machine and the Safaris' instrumental Wipeout. Intellectuals and artists who didn't toe the line risked severe censure. In a short piece published in The New Yorker on September 16, 2001, Susan Sontag took aim at a certain ideological evasiveness that characterized the public response to the attacks. Where is the acknowledgement that this was not a cowardly attack on civilization or liberty or humanity or the free world, but an attack on the world's self-proclaimed superpower undertaken as a consequence of specific American alliances and actions? The New Yorker received a slew of critical letters. Charles Krauthammer, a Washington Post columnist, called Sontag morally obtuse, writing that this is no time for obfuscation, or for agonized relativism, or, obscenely, for blaming America first. This is a time for clarity. Other pundits saw it as a moment to settle intellectual and political scores. In Time, Roger Rosenblatt proclaimed the end of the age of irony. Once, with a giggle and a smirk, our chattering classes, our calmness and pop culture makers, declared that detachment and personal whimsy were the necessary tools for an oh-so-cool life. Now, they would be forced to take things seriously. Edward Rothstein, in the New York Times, gleefully pronounced the end of postmodernism and its uppity cousin, post-colonialism. One can only hope that finally, as the ramifications sink in, the Western relativism of Pomo and the obsessive focus of Poco will be widely seen as ethically perverse. Particular opprobrium was felt for those who appeared to aestheticize the tragedy. At a music festival press conference, the German composer
Karlheinz Stockhausen proclaimed the attacks the greatest work of art imaginable for the whole cosmos, saying that, by comparison with the vision of the terrorists, we composers are nothing. His remarks were greeted with repugnance. Concerts were canceled. His daughter, a pianist, announced that she would no longer perform under his name. The artist Damien Hirst, himself a skilled manipulator of the aesthetics of shock, made a similar point in a BBC interview, managing to sound marginally less unhinged. The thing about 9/11 is that it's kind of an artwork in its own right. It was wicked, but it was devised in this way for this kind of impact. It was devised visually. He went on to say of the terrorists that you've got to hand it to them on some level. The scandalous notion that art and terrorism could occupy the same territory echoed a passage from Don DeLillo's Mao Tu, published 10 years before the attacks. For some time now, I've had the feeling that novelists and terrorists are playing a zero-sum game. The danger they represent equals our own failure to be dangerous. Beckett is the last writer to shape the way we think and see. After him, the major work involves mid-air explosions and crumbled buildings. But what were the effects of this appalling new work on its audience? To many in the West, the 9/11 attack seemed more than just a challenge to the unipolar world order that had emerged after the fall of the Soviet Union. They were, rather, a challenge to the order of the world tout court, an absolute metaphysical break. This experience of ineffable trauma gave rise to a kind of mental absolutism, an impatience with anything but the most extreme moral simplicity. Hawkish commentators divided the world into childish binaries. This was a clash of civilizations, the unquestionably good USA facing an axis of evil, composed of not just jihadis, but various nation-states with little in common, arrayed like villains in the final act of a movie. In the febrile atmosphere of late 2001, it was easy to pass the Patriot Act, legislation that vastly expanded domestic surveillance and opened the door to the indefinite detention of suspected foreign terrorists. Though many of its provisions were due to expire in 2005, they were rolled over and, just as civil libertarians had feared, a new normal emerged. Airport security theater, opaque no-fly lists, mass surveillance of Muslim communities, and legally dubious searches, seizures, and detentions. The new Department of Homeland Security, with its folksily nativist name, vastly extended the state's reach into the everyday lives of Americans. Abroad, the global war on terror, a war on terror being precisely the kind of abstraction that so disgusted Sontag, ballooned into an epical disaster, and the gleeful destructiveness of Western leaders inspired the British artists Peter Kinnard and Cat Phillips to make the enduringly viral Photo Op 2005, a photo montage of a grinning Tony Blair taking a selfie in front of a giant explosion. In 2002, the notorious Justice Department torture memos gave legal cover for a program of vicious abuse, some of which was conducted at secret offshore black sites. One of the most powerful artistic responses to this program of extraordinary rendition was also one of the simplest. Hans Hacke's Stargazing 2004 is a portrait of a figure hooded in the manner of a detainee with the stars and stripes. Hacke understood the inflammatory nature of the images of sensorially deprived detainees in orange jumpsuits being transported to the newly expanded camp at Guantanamo Bay. He was not alone. The U.S. kidnappings and disappearances of terrorist suspects, some of whom later proved to be innocent, helped radicalize a new generation of jihadis and set in motion a grisly cycle of spectacular atrocities. The beheading video, with its aesthetic of kneeling jumpsuited men being executed, fueled the nightmares of people around the world, and it was joined in the darkness
by images from the Abu Ghraib prison in Iraq, the hooded prisoner trailing electrical wires, the piles of naked crouching men. Many felt like the terrified videographer in Hanif Qureshi's 2006 short story, Weddings and Beheadings, forced to witness executions. This stuff, the death work, it has taken over. Late one night in May 2004, an artist named Steve Kurtz tried to wake his sleeping wife, but found her unresponsive. Kurtz was part of the Critical Art Ensemble, a leftist collective that made work dealing with, among other things, genetically modified organisms. This included splicing a human genome into yeast and baking it into communion wafers as part of a fake cult, and growing transgenic organisms, pioneering an approach they called electronic civil disobedience. When the emergency services arrived, they confirmed that Kurtz's wife, Hope, had died of heart failure. A paramedic also spotted Kurtz's home lab, which included biology equipment and petri dishes containing harmless bacterial cultures. Suspecting bioterrorism, the paramedic alerted the FBI's Joint Terrorism Task Force. As Kurtz was trying to process the sudden death of his wife of 27 years, he was detained and interrogated. Part of his block was sealed off, and his house searched for bioweapons. No explanation would satisfy the agents of the state, particularly once they'd found a flyer for a friend's art show with some Arabic writing on it. Kurtz was prosecuted and harassed for 4 years until all charges were finally dropped without apology. The absurd and vindictive case against him, led by the assistant U.S. attorney William Hochul, the husband of Kathy Hochul, now the governor of New York, looked obviously political to many observers. After bioterrorism charges were rejected, a grand jury charged Kurtz with mail fraud and wire fraud in connection with the way he obtained $256 worth of biological samples. His real crime seemed to be that he was critical of the government. Kurtz's case was a bellwether, with a massive influx of money and new legal powers. Domestic law enforcement agencies went on to trample civil liberties. Notoriously, the NYPD began a program of covert surveillance of Muslim communities, employing agents nicknamed mosque crawlers and rakers. As the war on terror became the atmosphere in which everyone lived their lives, artists took on the problem of making visible a phenomenon that was both ubiquitous and highly obfuscated. When the Bangladeshi-American artist Hassan Elahi was mistakenly placed on a terror watch list, he responded with Tracking Transients, started in 2002, a work of radical, almost parodic transparency. He put his whole life online, carrying a GPS device at all times, posting his credit card transactions, and uploading thousands of images of himself going about his daily business. Taking a different tack, the multidisciplinary artist Trevor Paglen attempted to surface the deep state, tracking and photographing planes used for rendition flights and hunting down documentary traces of what he called the block world. Part paparazzo, part analyst, Paglen developed an art practice that used the state's own techniques of surveillance and data mining to question what was being done in the name of freedom. Meanwhile, corporate media outlets worked tirelessly to legitimize the war on terror and to minimize concerns about civil liberties. The Fox drama 24, which ran for 9 seasons from 2001 to 2014, starred Kiefer Sutherland as Jack Bauer, a counter-terrorism agent who routinely tortures and beats suspects. Actions that are justified because he's able to extract vital information or save lives. The show was reportedly popular with senior figures in the Bush White House, but the Dean of West Point, Brigadier General Patrick Finnegan, was so concerned about its blithe portrayal of Americans employing torture that he flew to Los Angeles to meet with the producers. His efforts did not result in a change of heart,
and Sutherland's Bower carried on abusing detainees. Films such as Catherine Bigelow's Zero Dark Thirty, 2012, and Clint Eastwood's American Sniper, 2014, cemented a perception of the war on terror as a conflict that cannot be won if we care too much about ethical niceties. Historians have long understood that practices pioneered on the periphery will, sooner or later, be deployed in the core. The war on terror's imperial boomerang, as the concept is known, can be seen in the militarization of domestic policing, which is fueled by the transfer of surplus arms and equipment to local law enforcement. Above all, we see it in the routine abuse of immigrant detainees and the attempts by federal agencies to circumvent the right to due process. The war came home and created one, two, and then many Jack Bowers. As DeLillo understood, this was a war fought with images as well as weapons. In 2004, the provocative Dutch filmmaker Theo van Gogh was murdered by a member of a jihadi cell known to Dutch intelligence as the Hofstad Network. Van Gogh had directed Submission Part 1, a short film written by Ayaan Hirsi Ali, a Somali refugee who was then a right-wing MP in the Dutch parliament. The film consists of several short monologues about female oppression in traditional Islamic societies, but its feminist message is undercut by a visual style of gauzy, softcore orientalism, with Quranic verses written in henna or semi-naked female bodies. Largely ignored until Van Gogh's murder, Submission became the subject of international debate, propelling Ali into the orbit of the U.S. neoconservative right, where she remains a star. The debate around Submission set a pattern that underlies much of today's culture wars. In the logic of the war on terror, criticism of the film's racism was conflated with sympathy for the conservative Islamic views that Ali's script attacked, or, worse still, tacit approval of the murder of the filmmaker for the supposed crime of offending a minority group. Leftists, many of whom were committed feminists and anti-racists, were smeared as jihadi sympathizers, allowing right-wingers to present themselves as the true defenders of freedom of expression, a mantle they still claim in the era of woke. This new logic by which civil liberties could be claimed as the property of the political right, just as they were being withheld from disfavored groups, was sharpened in 2005 when Jyllands Posten, a populist Danish newspaper, published a collection of 12 cartoons of the Prophet Muhammad. The cartoons included one in which a lit fuse pokes out of Muhammad's turban. They were considered blasphemous by some Muslims, who held to the long-standing Islamic tradition that the Prophet should not be represented visually. The editors, who had approached 48 cartoonists, took the lukewarm response to their invitation as proof that many creative people were self-censoring out of fear of reprisal. The cartoons received international media attention, and protests erupted in many countries around the world. Some turned violent. Western embassies were attacked. A group of Danish imams, seeking to inflame the situation, circulated a dossier that mixed the Jyllands Posten cartoons with fake or unrelated images, including one that purportedly represented Muhammad as a pig, but was in fact a photograph of a contestant in a French pig-squealing contest. Since the days of the fatwa issued against Salman Rushdie in 1989, the world had been on notice that some Muslim extremists were prepared to use violence to punish acts that they considered blasphemous. Rushdie's Japanese translator had been murdered, and two other translators had survived assassination attempts. As the war on terror intensified, self-censorship was indeed taking place. Many artists felt intimidated, and art institutions became skittish about exhibiting any work that could expose them to attack.
After the 7/7 attacks in London in 2005, for example, the Tate Britain canceled an exhibition that included a John Latham sculpture titled God is Great, in which a book of the Talmud, a Quran, and a Bible are each cut in two and attached to a sheet of glass. In 2015, terrorists claiming allegiance to Al-Qaeda in the Arabian Peninsula murdered 12 staffers at the French satirical weekly Charlie Hebdo and wounded 11 others. In the wake of the attack, Dabiq, an online publication of the Islamic State, then the world's ascendant jihadi organization, boasted that the attack had eliminated the gray zone, making Muslims so unwelcome in Western societies that they would be forced to choose between apostasy and emigration to their tract of territory in Syria and Iraq. Later that year, a commando of Islamic State terrorists attacked Paris, murdering 130 people and wounding hundreds more. French right-wingers increasingly excoriated their anti-racist enemies on the left as Islamo-gauchistes, Islamo-leftists. Provocateurs found that a reliable way to attract attention was to burn a copy of the Quran in public. A new breed of militant atheists emerged, impatient with what they saw as equivocation about or capitulation to the agenda of religious minorities across the West. The so-called New Atheists, a group of intellectuals and social media figures that coalesced in the aftermath of September 11th and included the biologist Richard Dawkins and the philosopher Daniel Dennett, presented themselves as brave defenders of secular liberalism against a compromised establishment. Critics wondered aloud how much of this was simple chauvinism. Online, the defense of the West became a Trojan horse for the promotion of Christian nationalism and anti-immigrant hate-mongering. A section of the left responded by doubling down on diversity, promoting the value of cultural difference while avoiding hard questions about the limits of tolerance. The contours of today's extreme political polarization had emerged. As the war on terror dragged on, the machinery that had been set in motion by the Patriot Act grew into a vast apparatus of state surveillance. In 2006, a small and chaotic organization called WikiLeaks began publishing corporate and state secrets. Inspired by the radically libertarian cyberpunk tradition, which saw strong encryption and anonymity as the key to ensuring individual freedom, the WikiLeaks team's aim was to create an infrastructure for whistleblowers to get information to the public without fear of exposure. In 2010, the organization published huge troves of U.S. Army documents about the conduct of the wars in Iraq and Afghanistan that were received from the American soldier Chelsea Manning. At the same time, however, the organization was descending into chaos and infighting. Its founder, Julian Assange, was accused of rape and spent 7 years holed up inside the Ecuadorian embassy in London until the Ecuadorians finally revoked his asylum and he was arrested by the British police. He spent further time incarcerated in the United Kingdom, fighting extradition to the United States. Finally, Assange was released and allowed to return to his native Australia. Assange's strange odyssey intersected with that of another leaker. In 2013, a former NSA contractor named Edward Snowden revealed the global scope of U.S. surveillance, which he described as a system whose reach is unlimited, but whose safeguards are not. The documentarian Laura Poitras and the journalist Glenn Greenwald interviewed him in a Hong Kong hotel room as he prepared to go public. Snowden then tried to reach Cuba, but found himself stranded in Sheremetyevo International Airport in Moscow. He remains in Russia, where he became a citizen in 2022. Poitras' film, Citizen 4, marks a high point in a tradition of creative work from the War on Terror, combining art, activism, and technology to
to render visible the vast extent of the surveillance state. Huatrez had to take extraordinary measures to protect herself and her footage from intrusion. Rushes were kept on encrypted hard drives and flown directly to Berlin from Hong Kong to avoid seizure by U.S. agents. You are listening to readings from the October 2026 issue of Harper's Magazine on Sun Sounds of Arizona. Perhaps the most chilling outcome of Snowden's revelations was the lack of any meaningful response. In 1971, activists had exposed COINTELPRO, the FBI's program to infiltrate and disrupt so-called subversive organizations. Outrage at the Bureau's flagrant criminality produced the public hearings of the Church Committee and a push for safeguards against unaccountable state power. Despite the attempts by Paglen, Poitras, and many others to marshal civil society against the threat, faced with the news that the U.S. government was unconstitutionally spying on U.S. citizens, most people just shrugged. Years of propaganda had prepared Americans to accept invasive state surveillance as a necessary evil. Since the jihadis were so widely hated, it was easy to manufacture consent. In the Trump era, with the machinery of government routinely directed against the president's personal enemies and anti-ICE agents sentenced to decades in prison for expression that many experts consider protected under the First Amendment, the uncontrolled expansion of the security state seems to have been an apocalyptic disaster, one that will be difficult or even impossible to roll back. By 2019, the Islamic State had lost almost all the territory it had once claimed. As the threat of terrorism receded in the public consciousness, it left in its wake a slower-burning fear of demographic change, named by the far-right French commentator Renaud Camus, the Great Replacement. Conspiratorial ideas about a Muslim plot to take over Europe and North America through mass immigration are now part of the right-wing mainstream. With the advent of social media in the early aughts, corporations began to collect hordes of data on people around the world, creating a surveillance machine at least as powerful and pernicious as the state apparatus that privacy activists have been fighting for decades. Censorship today is not so much a question of restricting access to information as of flooding the networks with so many conflicting and contradictory stories that the costs of sorting fact from fiction are too high in terms of time and effort for the ordinary person to bear. The result is confusion and cynicism, a political culture that is too divided to mount a sustained response to anything much at all. Today, the greatest threat to liberty around the world seems to come not from terrorist fanatics, but from the anti-democratic fantasies of billionaires whose wealth and control over information allow them to bend politics to their will. The world of Elon Musk, Marc Andreessen, and Alex Karp is the world inaugurated by the attacks of 9/11. 25 years later, we are still living in the ruins. Hari Kunzru's latest novel is Blue Ruin. He teaches in the creative writing program at New York University. This essay was supported by the Knight First Amendment Institute at Columbia University. Now I'll be reading a work of fiction titled The Gun by Tom Drury. Helen and Rocky went hunting that day, as they often did on Saturday afternoons. They drove into the countryside and parked at the propane station and walked north along the railroad tracks to a grove off in the fields. It had no name they knew of. They just called it the Grove. They could see it from a mile away, 12 or 14 acres of hardwoods, and the lines of sight were good in the winter when snow was on the ground and the trees were bare. They'd walk all around it and down through a clearing with their shotguns. Dried stalks and milkweed rose from the snow, and it should have been good cover for pheasants,
but they didn't see any that day. They were sitting tight, Helen said, and Rocky asked where, and she said right nearby, beneath their boots practically, and they'd never know it. This was how intelligent pheasants were. Helen admired pheasants and kept their long, rusty feathers in her sewing room. She said it might be a different story if they had a hunting dog, but the only dog they had was an anxious Schipperke, who would have been no help whatsoever in hunting. It felt like it was about to snow, and there wasn't any wind, but the air vibrated like it was made of tiny wires. Walking in the grove, Rocky thought he and Helen could be the last people alive. Rocky was 15, and Helen was his aunt and guardian. His mother and father lived in Europe. After they'd had Rocky, they decided to take watchmaking classes in Germany, and from there went to Poland, and then back to Germany, and then France, and Italy at some point, and finally a village in the Ionian Sea. That's where they probably were now, according to Helen. They came back to see Rocky and Helen once. The summer Rocky was 9 or 10, but it was painful, and Rocky felt relief when they left. Other kids would ask Rocky if he was mad at his parents for leaving him alone, as if anger would be natural and fun to hear about. But they hadn't left him alone. They'd left him with Helen, and Rocky didn't see why he should be mad at someone he didn't know. Helen used to say that Rocky's parents were so obsessed with each other, they had to go someplace where they'd be the only ones they knew. Actually, she only said that a few times before they stopped talking about it. They walked back to the propane station where they'd left the car. It was an orange Mazda Protege that Helen was teaching Rocky to drive on.

drove home through the empty fields with the sunlight leaving the sky. The highway seemed to become very narrow. This always happened when he drove. He would think about where the tires of the car were precisely, how close to the center line, how close to the edge of the pavement, and he was troubled by the realization that there was no way to know for sure unless you drove off the road. Helen watched the ditches for pheasants, but again, there weren't any. "Look up," she said, "not at the sky exactly, but where the sky meets the land." "Then pull over," she said, and Rocky thought she'd either seen a pheasant or was going to discuss the finer points of driving. But instead, she got out of the car and walked back along the road and knelt to pick up something from the shoulder. Then she returned to the car, knocked on the window, and motioned for Rocky to join her outside. The thing she'd seen beside the road turned out to be a revolver, which she now held at arm's length with the barrel pointed down, as if she were going to drop the gun into a well. "Do you know anything about these?" she said. "What is it?" said Rocky. "A gun. Is it real, I mean? Look at it. What's it doing out here?" "I don't know," Helen said. "Maybe it's broken and the person didn't want it anymore. But why would..." "People can be really fucking careless, Rocky, if you haven't noticed," Helen said. "So, what I think is we should check it for bullets." "Just throw it away, Helen." "Can you do that? Because I can't. In the ditch, anywhere." Helen lowered the gun and rested it on her open hand. She looked at Rocky. "If we threw it away, we'd be no better than the one that already threw it away. What I'm asking is, do you know how to see if there's bullets?" "No," said Rocky. "I took gun safety in Boy Scouts, but we never talked about handguns." Rocky and Helen stood on the side of the road studying the gun. It was made of tarnished steel with a checkered wooden handle. A car went by, and the driver raised a hand from the wheel in greeting. "Doesn't the thing slide out?" said Rocky. "The round part." "The cylinder," Helen said. "Yeah, the cylinder." "There must be a release, and my guess is this button right here," Helen said quietly, as if she were alone. "I don't see what else it could be." It began to snow. Tiny flakes landed on their hair, their sleeves and hands, the curves and notches of the gun. Helen caught the cylinder to swing out with a soft click. "Oh, okay, I see how this works," she said. There were three bullets in the circle of chambers, and she ejected them, put them in her pocket, and slid the cylinder back into place. They got into the car, and Rocky turned the heater up and put the car in gear. "Check your mirrors, sure, but don't trust them," Helen said, looking down at the gun in her hands. "Turn and look. That's right. Now signal and pull away slowly and smoothly. I think this is a Smith & Wesson, but there is, when we think of it, a lesson here. We came to hunt pheasants and we didn't find any." "We never do," said Rocky. "It's true. There are less than there used to be," said Helen, "and for that we may thank the big farmers and their big machines who take up every strip of land. But as I say, we found no pheasants because we were not meant to find any pheasants. What we were meant to find is this gun, so that we can dispose of it in a way that nobody gets hurt." "Like something put the gun there for us? Or us for the gun?" said Helen. Rocky looked both ways at an intersection, though there were no cars anywhere in sight. "Do you believe that?" "Well, we did find it, so you couldn't very well say we weren't meant to." "To me, it's just random," Rocky said. "Maybe we should give it to the cops. What if it was used in a crime and they can trace the barrel marks or whatever they do?" "You put a lot of faith in the cops around here," Helen said. This was not really true. Rocky knew of a constable who was supposed to be getting paid off by a drug dealer, but he felt, and he wasn't sure why, that this was not something he should tell Helen. "How would we dispose of it?" he said. "I'd imagine the back of the axe would take care of it." Helen and Rocky lived in an old house on the southern outskirts

0: of Ramla. For supper that night, they had homemade bread and pasta e fagioli, a favorite of Rocky's in the winter. After they did the dishes, Rocky built a fire in the fireplace. Helen locked the revolver in a china cabinet, and they sat in the chairs they always sat in. Helen knitted and watched women's basketball on television. Rocky read a school book about the Industrial Revolution in England, and the skipper key slept on the rug by the fireplace. When it was time for Helen to watch the 10 o'clock news, Rocky went upstairs to his room, put on a record, and lit some grass in a pipe he'd made in metal shop. The speakers were test models from Helen's work, and they made a sound that seemed to come from every part of the room. Rocky sat up on the bed smoking his pipe and reading about a silk mill on the River Derwent. After a time, he closed the book, laid it on the floor, and stretched out on the bed. He thought of the gun locked in the cabinet amid cups and saucers, imagined pheasants sitting right beneath the bed, and wondered if Helen was right, if everything was meant to happen just the way it did. Rocky and his friends Sierra and Nick had an after-school club that met in the trap room under the high school stage on Mondays and Thursdays. They called themselves the Vicky Woodhull Society, after the 19th century medium and advocate of free love, who became the first woman to run for president in the United States, though she was not old enough. Sierra had written a book report on Vicky, a biography of Victoria C. Woodhull, and this was how they knew about her. The club's supposed topic was the supernatural, but they rarely talked about the supernatural and had not formed the club in earnest but to get a share of the concessions sold to basketball games. So far, they've received $27.50, which they spent on quart bottles of Olympia, though they too were not old enough and had to buy beer through the intervention of a long-haired man named Wooden Shepherd, who often hung around the Deep Rock station in Ramla. Sierra and Rocky had known each other since kindergarten, when their classmate, Jane Rustin, had taken them aside after a reading of Anne Can Fly to observe that Rocky crossed his legs like a girl and Sierra crossed her legs like a boy. In Jane Rustin's view, which she'd learned from her mother and was very happy to share, girls cross their legs at the knees and boys cross their legs at the ankles, and this was as it should be. Rocky and Sierra had never heard of such a rule, but the judgment of Jane made them immediately grateful for each other, as no one likes being wrong alone, and they went on crossing their legs however they felt like crossing them. Nick came later, in middle school, when his father was transferred from Arizona to manage the Rust River Agricultural Station, specializing in loam and related sediment. No one knew what Nick's father did, but he had a doctoral degree, and whatever it was must have been important. Nick admired his parents. Everything they tried to do worked out beautifully in his view, and this was part of what made him odd. They were all odd. They were odd in shared ways. They got good grades, smoked grass quietly, as if engaged in a medical experiment, and avoided school parties and dances, but also in individual ways. Rocky had the runaway parents and a lisp, particularly when tired or excited, and talking about his lisp to speech therapists usually tired or excited him. His tongue tended to home in on the pocket behind his upper right incisors. That was the issue there. Nick had spent 5 days in a ward in Green Valley Hospital after writing a story in sixth grade about a boy who started a fire and died in it. Looking back on the story, Nick did not consider it his best work, but he'd found peace on the ward, where they gave him Klonopin and spoke gently, and did not find it alarming if his hand shook or his eyes teared up for no obvious reason. They were used to things like that. As for Sierra, her classmates were not surprised when she wrote a book report on Vicky Woodhull, who talked to the dead, or thought she did, because Sierra was sometimes compared to a zombie or ghost herself, due to the low monotone of her voice and her pale skin and silver hair. Her driver's license described her hair as light blonde, but there was no blonde in it that Rocky could see. Sierra was also the subject of a rumor with a false detail. It was true that she'd said no thank you when the chess-playing junior, Ramsey Weller, had told her to come up to his house and climb in the window some night, but she did not, and she was sure of this, using the words get lost so that on the following weekend, when Ramsey Weller did get lost in the Stone Ridge Forest, it was not because Sierra had put a curse on him, but because he'd let his attention wander and cell phone die. Ramsey Weller himself did not die in deep woods, but was located by a dairy farmer with a drone, and it must have been the delirium of two nights lost and cold and hungry that convinced him the whole thing was Sierra's doing. So they were all gathered in the trap room under the stage, which was surprisingly warm because heating ducts ran beneath it and heat rises. They had tumbling mats of red and blue and a broken kayak to sit on, dumbbells for exercise, a fluorescent desk lamp that buzzed loud and soft like a cicada, and a discarded model of the solar system that could still be cranked by hand, though it was rusty and the planets twitched in their orbits and Saturn was missing. Before settling on the Vicki Woodhull Society, they considered calling their club the Outer Space Club, but they decided against this name on the grounds that other people might want to join. Other names considered but not used were Asparagus Club, Loud Noise Club, and Club of No Return. You should tell Helen to let the gun soak in cold water overnight before hitting it with the axe, Sierra said. She leaned back in the broken kayak, looking at the ceiling, with her fingers laced behind her head. Because what if there's a trace of gunpowder left that could be ignited by a spark? Residue. I mean, probably it wouldn't. But what if it did? I'm just thinking this through. That could be a disaster. I don't know if she'll really do it, Rocky said. She puts things places all the time and forgets about them. In her sewing room, she has two big grocery bags full of wine corks, like, I mean, hundreds of them. When I found them, it was like being in a horror movie. I get that, said Nick, that moment of discovering someone else's secret obsession. And I said, what are all these corks for? Rocky said. And she said she was saving them to make a corkboard. And I asked her how exactly she would do that. And she said, you never mind about my corkboard. There was a panel in the trap room that you could slide back to see into the gym. Probably this would have been for giving and receiving cues during school plays, back when there were school plays with elaborate stage directions, if there ever were, so people in the trap room would know when they were supposed to come up or whatever. Nick was sitting on the floor and looking out through this panel. He watched the students in another club, yoga club, who were doing exercises on the gym floor. Now they're changing positions, he said. This one is like they're crawling on the floor and reaching out for someone to hand them a drink. Asana, said Sierra. What? In yoga, she said, a pose is called an asana. You should give me the gun, said Nick. Rocky filled his pipe, lit it, and smoked thoughtfully. Had they been found smoking grass in the school, they would have been expelled, or at least given detention. But no one knew that their club met in the trap room under the stage. Very few knew that there was a trap room under the stage. Rocky passed the pipe to Sierra. What for? He said. Nick closed the panel. Look, I don't care if she smashes it first, he said. That could actually work very well for what I have in mind. Which is what? It's an art project, Nick said. See, I've been thinking about covering something with solder. My dad has a soldering iron and spools of silver wire that you melt to connect metal with metal. I helped him with some water pipes, and it's really an interesting technology. No way will Helen be okay with this, said Rocky. Hear me out, Nick said. I can see this very clearly in my mind. It should be something you'll recognize the shape of, even when it's covered in solder. I was thinking about a pair of binoculars, but they're Sigma, and there's something wrong with them, so it would be kind of a waste. Don't solder your binoculars, said Rocky. You might need them someday. So, right, Nick said. The next thing I thought of was a railroad spike, which I found by the tracks. But the problem with that is covering a railroad spike with solder wouldn't change it very much. They kind of look like solder anyway. But a gun could work, the more I think about it. I don't want the solder to make a smooth surface to be sort of grainy and crumbly, so the artwork will look like a fossil, like a fossilized gun being dug out of the rocks thousands of years from now, and some archaeologist brush it off with a little brush and say, oh yes, there used to be guns like this. You'd have to ask Helen, Rocky said. She's the one that found it. Either way, it should be soaked in cold water overnight, said Sierra, and she should wear safety goggles. Then it was time for Rocky to go to his job, and he said goodbye to Nick and Sierra and left the trap room through a side door. The members of Yoga Club were sitting on the gym floor and listening to Jane Rustin read from a small green book. You are lying on a woven mat on the bank of a river in the summer, Jane read. You have nowhere to go and nowhere to be. Soon you hear a speedboat making a racket on the river, but strangely, the closer the speedboat gets, the quieter it becomes, until finally it is perfectly silent, though it has not lost velocity and even seems to be moving faster. You wonder if something has happened to your hearing, but the truth is far more interesting. You have achieved what is known as concentration. Rocky left the school and walked along Lark Street to the New Road Church of Romola. As the name suggested, the church had shifted direction over the years. Once it had been strict, banning parishioners from dancing, drinking, playing cards, and all forms of gambling. But as the churches of neighboring towns went out of business, the deacons abandoned the theoretical restrictions and hired a new pastor, Nell Fisher, whose theology was based on good works and kindness, but also enjoyment of life. Now the church itself hosted dances and houseboat parties and sponsored a youth softball team, of which Nell Fisher was the manager. That's how she and Rocky met. He played a second base, had a good arm, and got on base almost without fail. They became friends, and she hired him to do odd jobs around the church. Now he went up the church steps and found Nell Fisher playing the piano in the nave. I like that, said Rocky. What is it? Nell stopped playing, lowered the fallboard without a sound, and turned to Rocky. The Swan, by Camille Saint-Saëns, she said, which, believe it or not, is supposed to be the only song from Carnival of the Animals that Camille Saint-Saëns would let people play in public. What was wrong with the other songs, in his opinion? Evidently, he thought they weren't serious enough. And this is where you say what you think. Well, they were his songs, so if he didn't want anyone to hear them, you know, you have to respect that. And the Swan is pretty haunting. I guess everything has to be serious, said Rocky. I mean, I guess that's what people think. What's wrong? Nothing. What should I do today? I can always tell when you are thinking about something, and you are. Oh, it's just the people are on my nerves about what to do with this gun that Helen found. Sierra wants to dip it in water. Nick wants to cover it with solder. Wait, said Nell Fisher, back up. So Rocky did, telling her about the pheasant hunt, the finding of the roadside gun, Helen's plan to smash it with an axe, and Nick's competing plan to make it into an artwork by melting solder on it. It's kind of biblical, Nell Fisher said, and they shall beat their swords into plowshares and their spears into pruning hooks, and something something, never will they learn more anymore. What's a plowshare? The same as a plow, I think, for growing crops. What about giving the gun to the police? Rocky folded his arms on top of the piano and rested his head on them and looked at Nell Fisher sideways. That's the very thing that I said, but she doesn't trust the police and figures the best way to make sure the gun won't get used is if she breaks it. Said Nell. She could have a point. We have just run out of time, so I will conclude reading The Gun by Tom Drury next time. Thanks so much for joining me today for this episode of Harper's Magazine on Sun Sounds of Arizona. Today's readings have been from the October 2026 issue. This is your volunteer reader, Ellen Ward, saying goodbye for now and hoping that you'll join me again next week.
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This is Dan Klingler, volunteer reader for Sun Sounds of Arizona with Western Short Stories. Today we're going to be reading a selection from John Jake's compendium, A Century of Great Western Stories, which was copyrighted in 2000 and is a forged book published by Tom Doherty Associates. Today's selection is a fairly lengthy one, so we may have to edit it slightly in order to get it to fit our time constraints. Our selection is entitled Candles in the Bottom of the Pool by Max Evans. Joshua Stone III moved along the cool adobe corridor listening to the massive walls. They were over 3 feet thick, the mud and straw solidified hard as granite. He appeared the same. The sounds came to him faintly at first, then stronger. He leaned against the smooth dirt plaster and heard the clanking of armor, the twanging of bows, the screams of falling men and horses. His chest rose as his lungs pumped the excited blood. His powerful hands were grabbing their own flesh at his sides. It was real. Then the struggles of the olive conquerors and the brown vanquished faded away like a weak wind. He opened his eyes, relaxing slightly, and stepped back, staring intently at the wall. Where was she? Would she still come to him smiling, waiting, wanting? Maybe. There was silence now. Even the singing of the desert birds outside could not penetrate the mighty walls. Then he heard the other song. The words were unintelligible, ancient, from forever back, back, back, but he felt and understood their meaning. She appeared from the unfathomable reaches of the wall, undulating like a black wisp ripped from a tornado cloud. She was whole now. Her black lace dress clung to her body, emphasizing the delicious smoothness of her face and hands. The comb of Spanish silver glistened like a halo in her hair. His blue eyes stared at her dark ones across the centuries. They knew. She smiled with much warmth and more. One hand beckoned for him to come. He smiled back, whispering, "Soon, very soon." "Yes, yes, yes," she said, and the words vibrated about, over, through, under, and around everything. He stood, still staring, but there was only the dry mud now. He turned, as yet entranced, then shook it off and entered through the heavily timbered archway into the main room. The light shafted in from the dark patio window, illuminating the big room not unlike a cathedral. In a way, it was. Santos and bultos were everywhere. The darkly stained furniture was from another time, hand-hewn and permanent like the house itself. He absorbed the room for a moment, his eyes caressing the old Indian pots spotted about, the rich color of the paintings from Spain, the cochineal rugs dyed from kermes bugs. Yes, the house was old, older than America. He truly loved its feeling of history, glory, and power. Then his gaze stopped on the only discord in the room. It was a wildly colored, exaggerated painting of himself. He didn't like the idea of his portrait hanging there. He didn't need that. He allowed it only because his niece, Alita, had done it. He was fond of her. Juanita, the aged servant, entered with a tray. It held guacamole salad, tostados, and the inevitable Bloody Marys. He asked her in perfect Spanish where his wife Carol was. She answered in English, "On the patio, señor, I have your drinks." She moved out ahead of him, bony, stiff, bent, but with an almost girlish quickness about her. She'd been with them for decades. They'd expected her demise for years, then given up. Carol lounged in the desert sun, dozing the liquor away. He couldn't remember when she started drinking so heavily. He had to admit that she had a tough constitution, almost as much as his own. It was usually around midnight before alcohol dulled her to retire. She removed the oversized sunglasses and sat up as Juanita placed the tray on a small table by her. The wrinkles showed around the eyes, but her figure was still as good as ever. She rubbed the lotion on her golden legs and then reached for a drink. At her movement, he had a fleeting desire to take her to bed. Was that what had brought them together? Was that what had held them until it was too late? Maybe. She pushed the burnt blonde hair back and placed the edge of the glass against her glistening lips. He thought the red drink was going down her throat like weak blood to give her strength for the day. He gazed out across the green mass of trees, grass, and bushes in the formal garden beyond the patio.
He heard the little brook that coursed through it, giving life to the oasis, just as the Bloody Marys did his wife. It was late morning, and already the clouds puffed up beyond the parched mountains, promising much, seldom giving. It was as if the desert of cacti, lizards, scorpions, and coyotes between the mountains and the hacienda was too forbidding to pass over. It took many clouds to give the necessary courage to one another. It rarely happened. He picked up his drink, hypnotized by the rising heat waves of the harsh land. "I've decided," he said. "You've decided what?" "It's time we held the gathering." She took another sip, set it down, and reached for a cigarette. "You've been talking about that for 3 years, Joshua." "I know, but I've made up my mind." "When?" "Now." "Now? Oh, God, it'll take days to prepare." She took another swallow of the red drink. "I'm just not up to it. Lana and Joseph are in Bermuda. Sheila and Ralph are in Honolulu." "They'll come." "You can't just order people away from their vacations." She took another swallow, pulled the bra of her bikini up, walked over and sat down on the edge of the pool, and dangled her feet in it. Resentment showed in her back. He still felt a little love for her, which surprised him. There was no question that his money and power had been part of her attraction to him. But at first it had been good. They'd gone just about everywhere in the world together. The fun, the laughs, the adventure had been there, even though some part of his business empire was always intruding. What had happened? Hell, why didn't he admit it? Why didn't she? It had worn out. It was just that simple. Just plain worn out from the heaviness of the burdens of empire, like an old draft horse or a tired underground coal miner. She splashed the water over her body, knowing from his silence there was no use. "Well, we might as well get on with it. When do you call?" He finished the drink, stood up, and moved towards the house, saying, "As I said, now." Joshua entered the study. His secretary for the past 10 years looked up, sensing something in his determined movement. "All right, Charlotte." She picked up the pad without questioning. He paced across the Navajo rugs, giving her a long list of names. Occasionally, he'd run his hands down a row of books, playing them like an accordion. He really didn't like organization, but when he decided, he could be almost magical at it. There was no hesitation, no lost thought or confusion. He was putting together the gathering, just as he'd expanded the small fortune his father had left him. It kept growing, moving. When he finished dictating the names, he said, "We'll have food indigenous to the Southwest. Tons of it. I want for entertainment the Russian dancer from Los Angeles, Alfredo and his guitar from Juarez, the belly dancer, what's her name, from San Francisco, the mariachis from Mexico City, and that brass group from Denver." His whole huge body was vibrating now. A force exuded from Joshua, the same force that had swayed decisions on many oil fields, land developments, cattle domains, and on occasion, even the stock market. But never had Charlotte seen him as he was now. There was something more, something she could not explain. Then he was done. He pushed at his slightly graying mass of hair and walked around the hard-carved desk to her. He pulled her head over to him and held it a moment against his side. They had once been lovers, but when she came to work for him, that was over. There was still a tenderness between them. She was one of those women who just missed being beautiful all the way around, but she had a sensual appeal and a soft strength that was so much more. She had his respect, too, and that was very hard for him to give. He broke the mood with, "Call Alita and Rob first." She took the book of numbers and swiftly dialed, asking, "Are you sure they're in El Paso?" "Yes, Alita's painting. She's getting ready for her show in Dallas." He took the phone. "Rob, is Alita there?" In El Paso, Rob gave an affirmative answer and put his hand over the phone. "Your Uncle God is on the horn." Alita wiped the paint from her hands and reached for the receiver. "Don't be so sarcastic, darling. He might leave you out of his will." The vibrations were instantaneous down the wire between the man and the girl. She would be delighted to come. When the conversation was over and Alita informed her husband, he said, "The old bastard, he's a dictator. I just love to kill him." He finished with Lana and Joseph Hellstrom in the Bahamas with, "No kids? Do you understand? This is not for children." The husband turned to his wife, saying,
were ordered to attend a gathering at Acqua Dulce. A gathering? A party, you know. You know how he is about labeling things. Oh, Christ, 2 days on vacation and he orders us to a party? I could happily murder the son of a bitch and laugh for years, Joseph said, throwing a beach towel across the room against a bamboo curtain. Finally, Joshua was finished. Charlotte got up and mixed them a scotch on the rocks from the concealed bar behind the desk. They raised their glasses and both said at the same time, "To the gathering." They laughed together as they worked together. Suddenly, Charlotte set her glass down and, not having heard the phone conversations, stated almost omnipotently, "Half of them would delight in doing away with you." Joshua nodded, smiling lightly. "You're wrong, love. A good 2/3 would gladly blow me apart, and all but a few of the others would wish them well. Touché. They do have a tendency to forget how they arrived at their present positions. However, that's not what concerns me. All are free to leave whenever they wish, but most don't have the guts. They like cinches, but never acknowledge that on this earth no such thing exists. Even the sun is slowly burning itself to death. Another drink? Of course, this is a moment for great celebration." She poured the drinks efficiently, enjoying this time with him, sensing something very special happening, thrilled to share with him again. They touched glasses across the desk, and he said, almost jubilantly, "To the gods, goddamn them!" Carol instructed Juanita in the cleaning and preparing of the house. She put old Martin, the head caretaker and yardman, and his 2 younger sons to trimming the garden. This last was unnecessary because old Martin loved the leisure and independence of his job. He kept everything in shape anyway. It did, however, serve its purpose. Carol felt like she was doing something. In fact, an excitement she hadn't felt for some time came upon her. She remembered the first really important entertaining she'd done for Joshua after their marriage. He was on a crucial Middle East oil deal. It was in their New York townhouse in the days they were commuting around the world to various homes and apartments. She had really pulled a coup. Carol had worked closely with the sheik's male secretary and found what to her were some surprising facts. At first, she'd intended to have food catered native to the guest's own country and utilize local belly dancers of the same origin. But after much consultation, she served hamburgers and had 3 glowing, local-born blondes as dancing girls. The sheiks raved over the Yankee food they'd heard so much about and were obviously taken with the yellow-topped, fair-skinned dancing girls. They were also highly captivated by Carol herself. The whole thing had been a rousing success. Joshua got his oil concessions, and she had felt an enormous sense of accomplishment. Today, as she moved about the vast hacienda, she felt some of that same old energy returning. There was something different, though. Her excitement was mounting, but it was more like one must feel stalking a man-eating tiger and knowing that at the next parting of the bushes, they would look into each other's eyes. Joshua checked out the wine cellar. He loved the silence and the dank smell. He touched some of the ancient casks as he had the history books in the study. He was drawn to old things now, remembering, recalling, conjuring up the history of his land, the Great Southwest. He lingered long after he knew the supply of fine wines was more than sufficient. He moved the lantern back and forth, watching the shadows hide from the moving light. Carol had long wanted him to have electricity installed down here, but he'd refused. Some things need to remain as they are, he felt. Many of the old ways were better, many worse. He'd wondered uncounted times why men who could build computers and fly to distant planets were too blind, or too stupid, to select the best of the old and the best of the new and weld them together. He knew that at least the moderate happiness of mankind was that simple. An idiot could see it if he opened up and looked. It would not happen during Joshua's brief encounter with this planet. He knew it and was disgusted by it. He set the lantern on a shelf and stood gazing at the wall ending the cellar. It was a while before the visions would begin coming to him. He didn't mind. Time was both nothing and everything. Then he heard the hooves of many horses walking methodically forward. It was like the beat of countless drumsticks against the earth. A rhythm, a pattern, a definite purpose in the sound. Closer, louder. The song came as a sigh at first, then a whisper. Finally, it was clear and hauntingly lovely.
He felt thousands of years old, perhaps millions, perhaps ageless. Colors in circular and elongated patterns danced about in the wall. Suddenly they took form as if just being born. Swiftly now they melted into shape, and he saw Cortez majestically leading his men and horses in clothing of iron. From the left came Montezuma and his followers in dazzling costumes, so wildly colored they appeared to be walking rainbows. They knelt and prostrated themselves to the gods with four legs. Beauty had bent to force. Joshua was witnessing the beginning of the Americas. The vision dissolved like a panoramic movie, and the song seeped away. Then Oñate appeared, splashing his column across the Rio Grande at the Pueblo of Juarez, and headed north up the river. The cellar suddenly reverberated with the swish of a sword into red flesh, and there was a huge moving collage of churning, charging horses, and arrows whistling into the cracks of armor, and many things fell to the earth and became still. Oñate sat astride his horse, surveying the compound of a conquered pueblo. The song came again suddenly, shatteringly, crescendoing as Joshua's Spanish princess stood on a hill looking down. She came towards him, appearing to walk just above the earth. As she neared, smiling, with both arms out, he moved to the wall. As they came closer, he reached the wall with his arms outspread, trying to physically feel into it, but she was gone. He stayed thusly for a while, his head turned sideways, pushing his whole body against the dirt. For a moment, he sagged and took a breath into his body that released him. He turned, picked up the lantern, and zombied his way up to the other world, the one here. All was ready. The tables were filled with every delicacy of the land from which Joshua, his father and grandfathers, twice back had sprouted. The hacienda shined from repeated dusting and polishing. A cantina holding many bottles from many other lands was set up in the main room, and an even greater display was waiting for eager hands, dry throats, and tight emotions in the patio. Carol moved about, checking over and over that which was already done. Joshua had one chore left. Martin, drain the pool. Martin looked at his master, puzzled. But, sir, the guests will just drain the pool. Well, yes, sir. When Carol saw this, she hurried to Martin and asked in agitated confusion, what in hell's madness possessed him to do such a thing? It was on orders of Mr. Joshua, madam. Then he's mad. We cleaned the pool only yesterday. She found Joshua in the study and burst in just as Charlotte finished rechecking her own list and was saying, everything has been done, Joshua. The doctors are even releasing Grebs from the hospital so he can make it. Of course, I knew you'd taken care of. Joshua, he turned slowly to her, have you lost all your sanity? Why did you have Martin drain the pool? It's simple, my dear. Pools can become hypnotic and distracting. We have far greater forms of entertainment coming up. She stood there unable to speak momentarily. She pushed at her hair and rubbed her perspiring palms on her hips, walking in a small circle around the room, finally giving utterance. I know you're crazy, but do you want everyone else to know it? It will give them much pleasure to finally find this flaw in my nature they have so desperately been seeking. She turned and cascaded from the room, hurling back, oh my God. 48 hours later, they came from all around the world. They arrived in jets, Rolls-Royces, Cadillacs, Mercedes, and pickup trucks. They moved to the hacienda, magnetized. The greetings were both formal and friendly, fearful and cheerful. Carol was at her gracious best, only half-drunk, expertly suppressing their initial dread with her trained talk. But there was a difference in the hands and arms and bodies that floated in the air towards Joshua. These appurtenances involved a massive movement of trepidation, heat, and fatherhood. Joshua took Alita in his grand and strong arms and lifted her from the floor in teasing love and respect. Her husband, Rob, died a little bit right there. His impulse of murder to the being of this man was intensified and verified. Rob wanted in desperately. He craved to become part of the Stone Domain, craved to be part of the prestige and power. Marrying the favorite niece had seemed the proper first step. It hadn't worked. Joshua had never asked him, and Alita absolutely forbade Rob to even hint at it. His lean, handsome face had a pinched appearance about it from the hatred.
He had dwelled on it so long now that it was an obsession to destroy that which he felt had ignored and destroyed him. It was unjustified. Joshua simply didn't want to see Rob subservient to him, not the husband of his artist niece. Alita had never asked Joshua for anything but his best wishes. He felt that Rob must be as independent as she, or else they wouldn't be married. He was wrong. Being a junior partner in a local stock brokerage firm didn't do it for Rob. And being abruptly simply ordered here to Alita's obvious joy had tilted his rage until he could hardly contain it. Others, who were in, felt just as passionately about Joshua, but they all had their separate and different reasons. Lana and Joseph Hellstrom certainly had a different wish for Joshua. Joseph just hadn't moved as high in the organization as swiftly as he felt he should, and Lana had a hidden yen for Joshua. In fact, she often daydreamed of replacing Carol. And there was the senior vice president, Grebs, who wanted and believed that Joshua should step up to the position of chairman of the board and allow him his long overdue presidency. He had lately been entering hospitals for checkups, which repeatedly disclosed nothing wrong. But then, x-rays do not show hatred, or they would have been white with explosions all over his body. None of these things bothered Joshua now. He felt stronger, truer than ever before. He was ready now to make his first move, the beginning of his final commitment. He looked about the room, observing with penetration his followers. His eyes settled on Charlotte, and then, as if knowing, unable to resist, she came to him. She handed him a new scotch and water, holding her own drink with practiced care. He turned, and she followed at his side. They wandered to the outer confines of the house, to his old childhood room. She did not question. He turned on a small lamp that still left many shadows. "My darling," he said softly, touching the walls with one hand, "this is where it all started." She looked at him, puzzled, but with patience. "I think I was 5 when I first heard the walls. It was gunfire and screams, and I knew it had once happened here. You see, this, in the days of the vast Spanish land grants, was a roadhouse, a cantina, an oasis where the dons and their ladies gathered to fight and fornicate. They are in the walls, you know, and I can hear them. I even see them. I had just turned 13 when I first saw into the walls." Joshua's eyes gleamed like a coyote's in lantern light. His breath was growing, and there was an electricity charging through all his being. Charlotte was hypnotized at his voice, and what was under it. His hand moved down the walls as he told her of some of the things he'd seen and heard. Then he turned to her and raised his glass for a toast. "To you, dear, loyal, wonderful Charlotte, my love and my thanks. It's all been a fine trip with you, Joshua. I could not have asked more from life than to have been a part of you and what you have done. Thank you, thank you." He took the drink from her hand and set it on the dresser. Taking her gently by the arm, he pulled her to the wall. "Now lean against it and listen, and you too will hear." She did so, straining with all her worth. "Listen, listen," he whispered, and his powerful hands went around her neck. She struggled very little, and in a few moments she went limp. He held her a brief second longer, bending to kiss her on the back of the neck he'd just broken. Then, with much care, he picked her up, carried her to the closet, and placed her out of sight behind some luggage. He quietly closed the door, standing there a while, looking at it. He moved, picked up his drink, and returned to his people. In the patio, Misha, the Russian dancer from Kavkaz on Sunset Boulevard, was leaping wildly about, crouching, kicking. A circle formed around him, and the bulk of Joshua Stone III dominated it all. He was enjoying himself to the fullest, clapping his hands and yelling encouragement. The dance had turned everyone on a few more kilocycles. They started drinking more, talking more and louder, even gaining a little courage. The gray 50-ish Grebs tugged at Joshua, trying to get his true attention. He kept bringing up matters of far-flung business interests. He might remind one an attitude of a presidential campaign manager just after a victory, wondering if he'd be needed now. He rubbed at his crew-cut hair nervously, trying to figure an approach to Joshua. His gray eyes darted about slightly.
His bone-edged nose presented certain signs of strength and character, but weakness around the mouth gave him away. He was clever and did everything that cleverness could give to keep all underlings out of touch with Joshua. He had hoped for a while that this gathering had been called to announce Joshua's chairmanship and the fulfillment of his own desperate dream. Joshua motioned to Lotus Flower, the belly dancer, and she moved gracefully out into the patio ahead of the music. Then the music caught up with her. The Oriental lady undulated and performed the moves that have always pleased men. As Grebs tugged at Joshua again, he said, without taking his eyes from the dancer, "Grebs, go talk business to your dictaphone." Just that. Now Grebs knew. He moved away, hurting. Lana stood with Carol. They were both watching Joshua with far different emotions. Lana spoke first about their mutual interest. "Has Joshua put on some weight?" "Nope, it's the same old stomach. He's always amazed everyone with his athletic abilities." "Really?" This last had a flint edge to it. "Well, for a man who appears so awkward, it's rather surprising to find how swiftly and strongly he can move when he decides to. Carol, you do remember the time he leaped into Spring Lake and swam all the way across it and then just turned around and swam all the way back? You must remember that, darling. We all had such a good time." "Oh, I remember many things, darling." Rob was saying to Joseph Hellstrom, "There's something wrong here. I feel it. Here it's only September, and he's already drained the pool." Joseph touched his heavy-rimmed glasses and let the hand slowly slide down his round face. "Yeah, he demanded we all come here on instant notice, and he's not really with us." "The selfish bastard." Rob exhaled this like ridding himself of morning sputum. The dancer swirled ever closer to Joshua, her head back, long black hair swirling across her shoulders. He smiled, absorbed in the movement of flesh as little beams of hatred were cast across the patio from Grebs, Rob, Joseph, and others. Joshua didn't care, didn't even feel it. As the dance finished, Rob walked out into the garden and removed a small automatic pistol from the back of his belt under his jacket. He checked the breech and replaced the gun. Joshua worked his way through the crowd, spoken to and speaking back in a distracted manner. His people looked puzzled after his broad back. He made his way slowly down the stairs toward the wine cellar, one hand caressing the wall. He stooped and waited. The song came from eternities away, soft, soothing, amidst the whispers of men planning daring moves. The whole wall now spun with colors, slowly forming into warriors. Then, there before Joshua's eyes was Esteban, the black man, standing amidst the Pueblo Indians. Joshua had always felt that Esteban was one of the most exciting and mysterious, even neglected, figures in the history of the Americas. It has never been settled for sure how or why he arrived in the Southwest. However, his influence would always be there. He'd started the legend of the seven golden cities of Cibola, which Coronado and many others searched for in vain. He was a major factor in the Pueblo Revolt of 1680, afterwards becoming the chief of several of these communities. He became a famous medicine man and was looked on as a god, but like all earthly gods, he fell. A seven-year drought came upon the land of the Tevas, and when he could not dissipate it, he was blamed for it. They killed him, and the superstitious Zunis skinned him like a deer to see if he was black all the way through. Now, at last, Joshua was looking upon this man of dark skin and searing soul, as he spoke in the Indian tongue to his worshippers. He talked to them of survival without the rule of iron. They mumbled low in agreement. Maybe Joshua would learn some of the dark secrets before this apparition dissolved back to dried mud. Joshua watched as up and down the river the Indians threw rock and wood at steel in savage dedication. Men died screaming in agony, sobbing their way painfully to the silence of death. The river flowed peacefully before him now, covering the entire wall and beyond. Then the feet splashed into his view, and he saw the remnants of the defeated Spanish struggle across the river back into Mexico. Joshua's Spanish lady in black lace sat on a smooth, round rock, stirring across a valley dripping with the gold of autumn. She was in a land he'd never seen. She turned her head toward him and gave a smile that said so much he couldn't stand it. He reached towards the wall,
and she nodded her head up and down and faded away with the music. Silence. More silence. Then, Joshua? He turned. It was Lana. She moved to him, putting her hands on his chest. Joshua, what is it? You're acting so strangely. Did you see? Did you hear? He asked, looking over her head. I don't know what you mean, darling. See what? Nothing, nothing, he sighed. Can I help? Is there anything I can do? He pulled her against him and kissed her with purpose. She was at first surprised and then gave back to him. He picked her up and shoved her violently against the wooden frame between two wine barrels. No, no, not here. There's no other time, he said. No other place. As he reached under her, one elbow struck a spigot on a barrel. He loved her standing there while a thin stream of red wine poured out onto the cellar floor, forming an immediate pool not unlike blood. She uttered only one word, Joshua, and the wine sound continued. Both he and Lana were back among the people now. Carol came to him. Where have you been? Where is Charlotte? The phone is ringing constantly. Where is she? She's on vacation. Today? I can't believe you, Joshua. You always bragged about how she was there when you needed her. We don't need her now. You really are mad. Mad. Today, of all days, we need her to answer the phone. Take the damned phone off the hook. No one ever calls good news on a phone anyway. If they have anything good to say, they come and see you personally. He walked away and left her standing there looking after him in much confusion. All afternoon, he had been wanting to visit his old friend, Chalo Gonzalez, from the Apache Reservation. They met when they were kids. Chalo's father had worked the nearby orchards and alfalfa field for Joshua's father. He and Chalo hunted, fished, adventured together, off and on, for years. He'd gone with him to the reservation many times and learned much of nature and Indian ways. Chalo had given him as much as anyone, things of real value. He found him dressed in a regular business suit and tie, but he wore a band around his coarse, dark hair. Ah, amigo, let's walk in the garden away from this. And he made a gesture with his arm to the scattered crowd. How does it go with you and your people? Slow, Joshua, but better. As always, there's conflict with the old and the young. The old want to stay with their own ways. The young want to rush into the outside world. It's the nature of youth to be impatient. It can't be helped. Oh, sure, that is the truth. But our young want to take the best of the old and good ways with them. They want both sides now. Now. That's good, Chalo. They're right. But nothing happens that fast. It has been too many centuries one way. You can't change it in a few years. It's a big problem, I admit. But you will survive and finally win. You always have, you know. You've always given me encouragement. I feel better already. They talked of hunts and later adventures when they both came home for the summer from school. Chalo had been one of the few to make it from his land to Bacon, the Indian college. Joshua felt Chalo was his equal. He was comfortable with him. They stood together and talked in a far recess of the secluded garden where they could see the mountains they'd so often explored. Joshua felt a surge of love for his old friend. He knew what he must do. He'd spotted the root a few minutes back. He didn't dare risk it with his hands. Chalo was almost as strong as he was in both will and muscle. He picked up the root and began drawing designs with it in a spot of loose ground, as men will do who are from the earth. Then, as his friend glanced away, Joshua swung it with much force, striking him just back of the ear. He heard the bone crunch and was greatly relieved to know he wouldn't have to do more. Without any wasted time, he dragged and pushed him into a thick clump of brush. He checked to see if the body was totally hidden, tossed the root in after it, walked to the wall, and looked out across the desert to the mountains again. He was very still, then he turned, smiling ineluctably, and proceeded to the party. Dusk came swiftly and hung a while, giving the party a sudden, subdued quality. It was the time of day that Joshua liked best. He finally escaped the clutches and went to his study. Locking the door and grinning at the phone Carol had taken off the hook and deliberately dangled across the lamp, he drew the shades back and sat there absorbed in the hiding sun and watched the glowing oranges and reds turn to violet and then a soft blue above the desert to the west. He knew that life started stirring there with the death of the sun.
The coyotes and bobcats were already moving, sniffing the ground and the air of other living creatures. Many mice, rabbits, and birds would die this night so they could live. The great owl would soon be swooping above them in direct competition. The next day the sun would be reborn, and the vultures would dine on any remains, keeping the desert clean and in balance. Someone knocked on the door. It was Carol. "Joshua, are you in there?" Then louder, "Joshua, I know you're there because the door's locked from the inside. What are you doing with the door locked, anyway?" Silence. "At least you could come and mix with your guests. You did invite them, you know." She pounded on the door now. "My God, at least speak to me. I'm your wife, you know." Silence. She turned in frustration and stomped off down the hall, mumbling about the madness. Joshua turned his lounge chair away from the window and stared at the wall across the room. There were many things he had to see before he made the final move, pieces of the past that he must reconstruct properly in his mind before he took the last step. It did come. As always, he heard it first, then saw it form, whirling like pieces of an abstract world, a new world, an old world, being broken and born, falling together again. The Spanish returned. They came now with fresh men, armor, horses, and cannon. They marched and rode up the Rio Grande, setting up the artillery, blasting the adobe walls to dust. Then they charged with sabers drawn and whittled the shell-shocked Indians into slavery. They mined the gold from the Virgin Mountains with the Indians as their tools, and then it all vanished inwardly. There was quiet and darkness now until he heard his name. Joshua, Joshua, Joshua. It came floating from afar as if elongated closer, closer. She was there. He leaned forward in the chair, his body tense, anxious. She stood by a river of emerald green. It was so clear that he could see the separate grains of white sand on its bottom. The trees, trunks thicker than the hacienda, rose into the sky. They went up, up past his ability to see. The leaves were as thick as watermelons, and 50 people could stand in the shade of a single leaf. The air danced with the light of four suns, shafting great gold.

vanishing behind a tree. Joshua. For a fleeting moment he heard the song. He closed his eyes. When he opened them, there was just the darkness of the room. He didn't know how long he sat there before returning to the party. He moved directly to the bar in the patio and ordered a double scotch and water. His people were scattered out now, having dined, and were back onto the drinking and talking. The volume was beginning to rise again. It was second wind time. As the bartender served the drink, he felt something touch his hand. It was Marla Windsor. She smiled like champagne pouring, her red lips pulling back over almost startling white teeth. She smiled with her blue eyes, too. "It's been such a long time," she said. "Maria, goddamn, it's good to see you." And he hugged her, picking her off the floor without intending to. She was very small and at first appeared to be delicate, but this was a very strong little lady. She was a barmaid in his favorite place in El Paso when he'd first met her. He'd always deeply admired the polite and friendly smoothness with which she did her job. One never had to wait for a drink. The ashtray was emptied at the proper moment, and she knew when to leave and when to stand and chat. Joshua had introduced her to John Windsor, one of his junior vice presidents, and now they were married. "I love the portrait Alita did of you." "Well, I feel embarrassed hanging it there, but what could I do after she worked so hard on it?" "How are you and John getting along?" he asked. "How do you mean, personally or otherwise?" "Oh, all around, I suppose." "Good," she said. "Like all wives, I think he works too hard sometimes. But I suppose that's natural. Here he comes now." John shook hands and greeted his boss, without showing any apparent fear and revealing a genuine liking for him. He once told Maria that he'd loved Joshua to his death, just for introducing her to him. He was about 5'11", straight and well-muscled, and had thick brown hair that he wore longer than anyone in the whole international organization. He, too, had a nice, white smile. Joshua ordered a round for the three of them. He raised his glass. "My friends, you'll be receiving a memo in the next few days that I think you will enjoy. Here's to it." Several days before the party, Joshua had made out a paper giving John Windsor control of the company. It had not been delivered yet. He left them glowing in anticipation and went to find his favorite kin, Alita. As he moved, the eyes of hatred moved with him, drunker now, braver. He walked into the garden, bowing, speaking here and there, but not stopping. The moon, hung in place by galactic gravity, beamed back the sun in a blue softness. The insects and night birds hummed a song in the caressing desert breeze. The leaves on the trees moved, just enough to make love. There was a combination of warmth and coolness that only the desert can give. Alita had seen her uncle and somehow knew he was looking for her. She came to him from where she'd been sitting on a tree that was alive but bent to the ground. She'd been studying the light patterns throughout the garden for a painting she had in mind. "Uncle Joshua, it's time we had a visit." He took both her hands and stood back looking at her. "Yes, it's time, my dear. You are even more beautiful than the best of your paintings." "Well, uncle, that's not saying much," she said, being pleasingly flattered just the same. He led her to an archway and opened the iron gate. They walked up a tiny rutted wagon road into the desert. The sounds of the gathering became subdued. The yucca bushes and Joshua trees that he'd been named after speared the sky like frozen battalions of soldiers on guard duty forever. "Remember when we used to ride up this trail?" she asked. "Yes, it seems like yesterday." "It seems like 100 years ago to me." He laughed. "Time has a way of telescoping in and out according to your own time. That's the way it should be. You were a tough little shit," he added with fondness. "You were the only one who could ride with me all day." "That was simple bullheadedness. I knew I was going to be an artist someday, and you have to have a skull made of granite to be an artist." He was amused by her even now. "But you also had to have a bottom made of rawhide." They talked of some of her childhood adventures they'd shared. Then the coyotes howled off in a little draw. The strollers stood like the cacti, listening, absorbing the oldest cry left. When the howls stopped, he spoke. "I love to hear them. I always have. I even get lonely to hear them. They're the only true survivors." "That somehow frightens me," she said with a little shudder. "It shouldn't. You should be encouraged. As long as they howl, people have a chance here on Earth.

No longer, no less. It's the final cry for freedom. It's hope. They walked on silently for a spell. You really are a romantic uncle. When I hear people say how cold you are, I laugh to myself. You know, Alita, darling, you're the only person who never asked me for anything. I didn't have to. You've always given me love and confidence. What more could you give? I don't know. I wish I did. No, uncle, there's no greater gift than that. Alita, the world is strange. Mankind has forgotten what was always true, that a clean breath is worth more than the most elegant bank building. A new flower opening is more beautiful than a marble palace. All things rot. Michelangelo's sculpture is even now slowly breaking apart. All empires vanish. The largest buildings in the world will turn back to sand. The great paintings are cracking. The negatives of the best films ever made are right now losing their color and becoming brittle. The tallest mountains are coming down a rock at a time. Only thoughts live. You are only what you think. That's good, she said. Then I'm a painting, even if I am already beginning to crack. He liked her words and added some of his own. You know, honey, the worms favor the rich. Why? He rubbed his great belly. Because they're usually fatter and more easily digestible. Do you speak for yourself? Of course, he smiled. The coyotes howled again, and he said, I love you, my dear Alita, and I love you. He stroked her hair and moved his hand downward. It had to be swift, clean. With all his strength, even more than he'd ever had before, he grabbed her long, graceful neck and twisted her head. He heard the bones rip apart. She gasped only once, and then a long sigh of her last breath exuded from her. He gathered her carefully in his arms and walked out through the brush to the little draw where the coyotes had so recently hunted. Then he stretched her out on the ground with her hands at her sides and gently brushed her hair back. She slept in the moonlight. He walked swiftly back to the hacienda. As he left the garden for the patio, Rob stepped in front of him. Joshua, have you seen Alita? Of course, my boy, of course. Well, where is she? Look, I don't follow your wife around. She's certainly more capable than most of taking care of herself. Joshua moved on. Rob followed him a few steps, looking at his back with glazed eyes. Grebs grabbed at him in one last desperate hope that Joshua was saving the announcement to the last. Joshua, I have to talk with you, please. Joshua stopped and looked at the man. He was drunk, and that was something Grebs rarely allowed himself to be in public. He looked as if pieces of flesh were about to start dropping down into his clothing. His mouth was open, slack, and watery. Joshua said, with a certainty in his voice that settled Grebs' question, Grebs, you're a bad drinker. I have no respect for bad drinkers. And he moved on. Grebs stared at the same back the same way Rob had. He muttered, actually having trouble keeping from openly crying, The bastard, the dirty bastard, I'll kill you, you son of a bitch. The things some of these people had been uttering about Joshua now possessed them. A madness hovered about, waiting for the right moment, and then swiftly moved into them. Now all the people of music started playing at once. The Russian was dancing even more wildly, if not so expertly. The belly dancer swished about from man to man. The mariachis walked about in dominance for a while, then the brass group would break through. It was a cacophony of sound that entered the heads of all there, throbbing like blood poison. Carol started sobbing uncontrollably. Lana began cursing her husband, Joseph, in vile terms, bitterly, with total malice. Joseph just reached out and slapped her down across the chaise lounge, and a little blood oozed from the corner of her mouth. He could only think of a weapon, any weapon to use on the man who he felt was totally responsible for the matrix of doom echoing all around. We always must have something to hate for our own failures and smallness. But this did not occur to Joseph or Lana or Carol or the others. Only Alfredo, the guitarist, sat alone on the same old bent tree that Alita had cherished, touching his guitar with love. Maria took John aside and told him they were leaving, that something terrible was happening. She was not and could not be a part of it. He hesitated but listened. They did finally drive away, confused, but feeling they were right. Grebs dazedly shuffled to the kitchen looking for a knife, but old Juanita and her two sisters were there. He then remembered an East Indian dagger that lay on the mantel in the library as a paperweight.
In his few trips to the hacienda, he'd often studied it, thinking what a pleasure it would be to drive it into the jerking heart of Joshua Stone III. He picked it up and pulled the arch blade from the jeweled sheath. He touched the sharp, unused point with shaking fingers. At that precise instant, Rob felt in the back of his belt and touched the automatic. He removed it and put it in his jacket pocket. Joseph Hellstrom looked about the patio for an instrument to satisfy his own destructive instincts. Joshua entered the door to the cellar, shut it, and shoved the heavy iron bolt into place. He called on all his resources now in another direction. An implosion to the very core of time struck Joshua. Now, right now, he must visualize all the rest of the history of his land that occurred before his first childish awareness. Then and only then could he make his last destined move. It began to form. The long lines of Conestoga wagons tapewormed across the prairies and struggled through the mountain passes, bringing goods and people from all over the world to settle this awesome land. They came in spite of flood, droughts, blizzards, Indian attacks, and disease. They were drawn here by the golden talk of dreamers and promising facts. The ruts of the Santa Fe Trail were cut so deep that they would last a century. The mountain men took the last of the beaver from the sweet, churning waters of the mountains above Taos and came down to trade, to dance the wild fandangos, to drink and pursue the dark-eyed lovelies of that village of many flags. A troop of cavalry charged over the horizon into a camp of Indians, and the battle splashed across the adobe valleys in crimson. Thousands of cattle and sheep were driven there and finally settled into their own territories. Cowboys strained to stay aboard bucking horses, and these same men roped and jerked steers, thumping them hard against the earth. They gambled and fought and raised hell in the villages of deserts and mountains, creating written and filmed legends that covered the world more thoroughly than Shakespeare. The prospectors walked over the mountains searching for, and some finding, large deposits of gold, silver, and copper. And as always, men of money took away the rewards of their labors and built themselves great palaces. And Joshua saw the Italians, Chinese, and many other nationalities driving the spikes into the rail ties. The trains came like the covered wagons before them, faster and more powerful, hauling more people and goods than ever before. The double-bitted axes and the two-man saws cut the majestic pines of the high places, taking away the shelter of the deer, lion, and bear. Now Joshua closed his eyes, for he knew all the rest. When he opened them, he heard the song begin again. It was both older and newer each time he heard it. There was a massive adobe church, and his lady walked right through the walls and into the one he sat staring at. Now as she spoke his name, he knew his final move was near. For the first time, he turned away from her and headed for the door. She smiled, somehow exactly like the song. As he opened the door and pulled it shut, he felt the presence come to him. He was so keyed up, so full of his feelings, that he just stepped aside and let it hurtle past. It was Grebs. He'd driven the dagger so deep into the door that he couldn't pull it out to strike again. Grebs had missed all the way. Joshua gathered him up around the neck with one hand, jerked the dagger from the door with the other, and smashed him against the wall. He shoved the point of the dagger just barely under the skin of Grebs' guts. Grebs' eyes bulged, and he almost died of fright right there, but the hand of his own master cut any words off. It was quite a long moment for the corporate vice president. "What I should do, Grebs, is cut your filthy entrails out and shove them down your dead throat. But that's far too easy for you." Joshua dropped him to the floor and drove the knife to the hilt in the door. He then strode up the stairs three at a time, hearing only a low, broken sob below him. As he entered the world of people again, Carol grabbed at him, visibly drunk and more. She said, "God, God, what are you doing?" He moved on from her as she shrieked, "You don't love me." He ignored this, too, and when she raked her painted claws into the back of his neck, he ignored that as well. She stood looking at her fingers and the bits of bloody flesh clinging to her nails. Rob blocked his way, again demanding attention. "I'm asking you for the last time. Do you hear me? Where is Alita?" He pushed the young man aside, saying as he went, "I'll tell you in a few minutes." This surprised and stopped Rob right where he stood. Then Joshua raised his arms and shouted, "Music, you fools! Play and dance!" The drunken musicians all started up again.
jerky, horrendously out of synchronization. At this point, Joshua also dispatches Juanita by throwing her down a well. Now we resume. In the patio, the music was beginning to die. A dullness had come over the area, a deadly dullness. But heads started turning, one, two, three at a time, towards the hacienda door. Their center of attention, Joshua, strode amongst them. There were only whispers now. Joshua saw a movement and stopped. The heavy earthen vase smashed to bits in front of him. He looked up, and there on a low wall stood Hellstrom, like a clown without makeup. He, too, had missed. Joshua grabbed him by both legs and jerked him down against the bricks of the patio floor. He hit, and his head bounced. Joshua gripped him by the neck and the side of one leg and tossed him over and beyond the wall. He turned slowly around, his eyes covering all the crowd. No one moved, not at all. He walked back through them to the house and in a few moments returned. He carried a huge silver candelabra from the first Spanish days with 20 lighted candles. He walked with it held high. None moved, except to get out of his way. Joshua walked to the steps of the pool and with absolute certainty of purpose stepped carefully down into it. It seemed a long time, but it was not. He placed the candelabra in the deepest part of the pool, stepped back, and looked into the flames. Then he raised his head and stared upwards at all the faces that now circled the pool to stare down at him. He walked back up the steps, and there stood Rob. Joshua said, "Come now, Rob, and I'll tell you what you really want to know." Near the largest expanse of wall on the whole of the hacienda, Joshua said quietly to Rob, "I killed her. I took her into the desert and killed sweet Alita." Rob was momentarily paralyzed. Then a terrible cry and a sound of murder burst from him as he ripped the edge of his pocket, pulling out the gun. He fired right into the chest of Joshua, knocking him against the wall. He pulled at the trigger until there was nothing left. Joshua stayed upright for a moment, full of holes, and then fell forward, rolling over, face up. The crowd from the pool moved towards Rob, hesitantly, fearfully. They made a half circle around the body. Rob spoke, not looking away from Joshua's dead, smiling face, as if afraid he'd rise up again. "He killed Alita." Grebs, saying things unintelligible like a slavering idiot, pushed his way through the mass, stopping with his face above Joshua's. Then he vented a little stuttering laugh. It broke forth louder and louder, and haltingly the others were caught up with him. They laughed and cried at the same time, not knowing really which they were doing. None thought to look at the wall above the body. It didn't matter, though, for all those who might have seen were already there. On a thin-edged hill stood Charlotte, the dedicated, Alita, the beloved, Chalo, the companion, and old Juanita, the faithful. They were in a row, smiling with contentment. Just below them, the lady in black lace walked forward to meet Joshua. As he moved into the wall, there came from his throat another form of laughter that far, far transcended the hysterical cackling in the patio. He glanced back just once, and the song overcame the mirth. He took her into his arms and held her. They had waited so very long. It was over. They walked, holding hands, up the hill to join those he loved, and they all disappeared into a new world. The wall turned back to dirt. None could stay at the hacienda that night. Just before the sun announced the dawn, the last candle in the bottom of the pool flickered out. The light was gone. And that's the conclusion of Max Evans' Candles in the Bottom of the Pool. Thank you for joining us for Western Short Stories. This has been Dan Klingler, volunteer reader for Sun Sounds of Arizona.

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1: 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We'll ride Mustang ponies, round up some cattle, and then reflect on our day's experience around the campfire. 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But to get the deal, you'll have to call us. The phone number is 888-DOG-JAKE. 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And tell Sonny which CD you would like. Now, let's take a look at this week's show. We'll start things out with a conversation with our regular Bill O'Neill, talking about the Spanish influence in the Old West. Then in the second half of the show, I'll be talking to our other regular, Jim McGregor, about two great Indian chiefs, Geronimo and Altachez. 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And while you're visiting Dog Jake, check out some of the other quality products, including Western clothing and dinnerware. During the first 300 years of the development of our country, we had a frontier. In order to survive on the frontier, it required integrity, self-reliance, accountability, and cooperation with neighbors in finding solutions to problems. This code was passed on both verbally and by the actions of men and women. It was solidified on our Western frontier. To make this code more relevant to us today, I took the various precepts, condensed and updated them, and came up with the following. Respect yourself and others. Accept responsibility for your life. Be positive and cheerful. Be a person of your word. Go the distance. Be fair in all your dealings. Be a good friend and neighbor. We need always to visualize our best. Nathaniel Hawthorne, the author of The Scarlet Letter and The House of the Seven Gables, also wrote a short story called The Great Stone Face. It tells of a village at the foot of a mountain in which nature in her mood of majestic playfulness formed the features of a man. Legend said that one day a child should be born thereabouts who was destined to become the greatest and noblest personage of his time, and whose countenance in manhood should bear the exact resemblance of the great stone face. A young man named Ernest became enthralled with the legend. He spent his life looking at the great stone face and imagining how the greatest and noblest personage should act. During his lifetime, a great landowner was declared the legend, then a great soldier, and finally a politician. Each was later determined to be a mistake. During all of this time, Ernest continued his passion of looking upon the great stone face and imagining how the person would act. The story ends with Ernest, the humble villager, being declared the true likeness of the great stone face by the whole village. Our imaginations are powerful. I know people who imagine planes crashing to the point they refuse to get on one. You can show them facts such as driving to their destination is much more dangerous than flying, with their time constraints, 3 hours on a plane versus 3 days driving will give them much more time to be productive, but it makes no difference. One of the many fascinating things about our mind is that if our subconscious vividly imagines something, our conscious mind and our body will react as if what was imagined is actually true. If you stand up straight, put a smile on your face, throw back your shoulders, and walk with purpose, you'll not only feel you can conquer the world, you may even do it, at least the world that comprises of your life. If you would like to learn more about the elements of being positive and cheerful, as well as the other 6 precepts, I've written a book about them. It's called Living the Code. Although I may sound a bit conceited, I believe this book has the capability to change people's lives. Check it out for yourself by going to www.livingthecode.com. Again, that's livingthecode.com. In the future, I'll be talking more about being positive and the other precepts I've written about in the book entitled Living the Code.
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1: Bill O'Neill, it's fantastic to have you back again with us. Let's talk today a little bit about some of the terminology that cowboys used and where some of these came from.
3: Oh, yeah, sure. The chaps, you know, chapananas.
1: Right.
3: And we shorten it to chaps. As I'm sure you know, cattle are not natural to this continent. The Spanish brought them over with them in the 1500s. Then what is today northern Mexico, the charro culture sprang up, and they were handling these cows. Now, you know, the word for cow is vaca,
1: okay.
3: V-A-C-A, and so the young fellows who handled cattle began to be called vaqueros. And out in California, they eventually corrupted that word into buckaroo, vaquero,
1: right.
3: Buckaroo. So that's where we got buckaroo. And you know, we got the techniques of handling cattle from the vaqueros, and the clothing, the high-heeled boots and the big spurs and the heavy leather leggings, the chaparreros, that kept your pants from getting cut all to pieces as you rode through brush country and cactus country. And then, of course, the great, you know, the big umbrella hat, the sombrero, the big saddle, which was the cowboy's workbench. As you well know, the eastern-sized saddles are really, those eastern saddles are very light, and they're made more for the horse than for the rider. You know, they make it as easy as possible on the horse. But the cowboy is going to be in the saddle, or the buckaroo is going to be in the saddle all day. And in fact, if you do night herd, you're talking about being in the saddle 14, 16 hours a day. And so they wanted, in effect, a workbench. And so the big western stock saddle came from the vaqueros, the cowboy's workbench, and the lariat. And you know, their word for that is la reata, two words, la being the article the, and reata, R-E-A-T-A, means rope, so the rope, and we just, you know, squeezed that up into one word, lariat. You know, when they would rope a cow or calf, and they would tie the loose end of the rope around the saddle horn, which is what that's for. A lot of people use it to hang on to for the ride. But the functional purpose of that big saddle horn was to wrap the end around. We call it dallying, and the reason we do is because they had a three-word phrase for that, including a verb, dar la vuelta, dar la vuelta. Well, our cowboys, our buckaroos, heard that dar la vuelta, which they said rapidly, and we just didn't know what they were saying, so we shortened it to dally.
4: Okay.
3: And then they had a kind of a rope halter that they would use sometimes, and they call it a hakima. And we didn't know what they were saying there either, hakima, so we turned that into hackamore.
4: Hackamore.
3: They had these cattle in northern Mexico on these great huge ranchos. And, of course, from rancho, we got the word ranch. A lazo, out of a lariata, out of a lariat, and we that word is L-A-Z-O. And so, of course, from that, we got our word lasso.
4: Right.
3: And they had a word rodear. And we, from rodear, R-O-D-E-A-R, we got rodeo. And then the little wild grass-fed ponies, little quick ponies, they called mesteños, and we called them Mustang. And then they had words that we didn't even bother with changing the spelling. Corral, for instance. Bronco. Ramuda. You know, all of those are spelled exactly as the Spanish did, so, as well as things like adobe. I'll tell you another one we did, then corrupted. It doesn't exactly have to do with the cowboy culture. Juzgado, and that word is spelled J-U-Z-G-A-D-O. And, you know, again, kind of like dar la vuelta. We didn't quite get what they were saying, juzgado, so we turned it into who's gal.
4: Oh, is oh, that's interesting.
3: Yeah. Which juzgado is a jail,
4: yes,
3: of course.
4: Yeah.
3: And,
4: okay.
3: And then the typical cowboy word for a jail became juzgal, spelled totally different, pronounced pretty close to the same. So, and, you know, all of those words, that is a language reflection of the way that we adapted the charro culture, the equipment and techniques of the vaquero into our cowboy culture.
4: Well, they were the original cowboys, and,
3: yeah,
4: and as the Anglos, as the Irish, as all of the men came out west, they very much learned from the vaquero.
3: My great-grandfather, Jeff Standard, he lived in cowboy country, and he cowboyed, and had to leave his little boys, one of whom was my grandfather, you know, behind as they did the trail drives, and his wife died when she was 22. Boy, he didn't know what to do. What happened, he remarried a woman of some property and became a rancher. But, you know, it was hard to be a cowboy all your life because, you know, that was the thing an 18-year-old guy did who was looking for adventure. I would liken it to, you know, the New England kids growing up in a slightly earlier America. They want to leave home and adventure around, and certainly most of us males understand that. And what they would do is go to sea.
4: Okay.
3: And in a later era, well, what you did was you went cowboying, but you didn't do it too long in most cases because you couldn't get ahead.
4: Right.
3: And it's no wonder that most of those cowboys on who staffed later ranches and stuff were bachelors, because you couldn't raise a family on $30 a month, particularly when you got the $30 a month only a few months out of the year.
4: Right. I equate them today to migrant workers.
3: Yeah, but, you know, it's very colorful lifestyle. You know, people didn't get away from home much, and so, wow, that was a, you know, that was quite an adventure to go down there and drive these cows, and you're wearing the big boots and the big hat and spurs and riding horses, and so it was a heck of an adventure. And, of course, young men gravitated to it. You know, as a life work, boy, that was in those open range days, it was pretty rough. You did that for a few years, and then you found something more stable in most cases.
4: You know, speaking of adventures and cattle drives, we've got to get together and talk about just exactly what life was like on a cattle drive.
3: Oh, yeah.
4: Because I know in reading about the cowboys who went on cattle drives, approximately a third of them didn't complete that first drive, and only about a third of them ever went on more than one.
3: Yeah.
4: It was one of those once-of-a-lifetime things, never again.
3: It wasn't what it was cracked up to be for a lot of people.
4: Yeah.
3: They got the adventure out of their system.
4: Yeah.
3: But, you know, that open range period with the long drives and stuff only lasted about 20 years, but it was that two decades of the open range and the famous long drives that, boy, put its brand on the American culture.
4: Right. Well, Bill, thank you very much. And listen, hombre, I say adios to you.
3: Adios, senor.
4: Okay. Now here is Dave Stamey with the Vaquero Song.

That was Dave Stamey with the Vaquero song from his album entitled Tonopah. If you would like to get more information about Dave Stamey and his music, visit his website www.davestamey.com, and that's spelled S-T-A-M-E-Y.

0: Are you a John Wayne fan? How many times have you seen his movie McClintock? Remember the weather vane John Wayne would throw his hat on? You can have one just like the one that's presently on the house used in the McClintock movie. That's right, Dog Jake has the McClintock weather vane. To get one for yourself, go to dogjake.com or give us a call at 888-DOG-JAKE. You too can have a piece of John Wayne memorabilia. Those of you who are regulars on Chronicle of the Old West Weekly Edition are familiar with our talking about our Gunfights of the Old West CD. We're going to play one of those stories right now. It's a very interesting story that took place in Dodge City, Kansas, and it involved the love of a woman. Gunfights in the Old West were usually caused by one of three reasons: women, gambling, or revenge. And as we shall see with one of Dodge City's most famous gunfights, it was over a woman. One of the participants was Levi Richardson. Richardson was born in Wisconsin in 1851. As a young man, he came out west and did some buffalo hunting. But because of the lack of buffalo, Richardson had to give up that nasty profession to become a freighter. He was a well-liked, hard-working individual. Richardson was known for his proficiency with both a pistol and a rifle. Even though most people knew him as an easygoing person, he was also known to have a quick temper if riled. The other participant was Frank Loving. Frank was a drifter, an ex-cowboy who worked at making a living as a professional gambler. He was also known as Cockeyed Frank because his eyes tended to look toward each other. Loving, unlike Richardson, was known to be cool with a steady nerve. The year was 1879, the location Dodge City, Kansas, at its heyday. Both Loving and Richardson had been spending some time in Dodge. Now comes the catalyst. It seems that Levi Richardson had fallen in love with a young woman. Unfortunately for him, she loved another. And that person was none other than Cockeyed Frank Loving. Although they weren't married, Loving and the young lass were cohabitating. It was 8 o'clock Saturday evening, April 5. The activities of the Babylon of the Plains, as Dodge City was known at the time, were just warming up. The evening was cool. Aboard Levi Richardson, taking a break from the spell at the bar, was warming himself at the potbelly stove in the Long Branch Saloon. Deciding there had to be more excitement at one of the other saloons, Richardson started to leave. But as he was heading for the door, Frank Loving entered the saloon. Paying no attention to Richardson, Loving went over to the gambling tables and took a seat. With drinks under his belt, lust in his heart for a Loving's woman, and then seeing him strut in like the cock of the walk was just more than Richardson could handle. So he followed Loving to the gambling table and sat down next to him. Tired of Richardson sulking around, Loving jumped up and said, "You SOB, if you have anything to say about me, why don't you say it to my face like a gentleman?" "You wouldn't fight if I did," responded Richardson. "Just try me and see," challenged Loving. With both men still standing face to face, Richardson went for his gun. He pulled off a shot before Loving was able to draw his pistol. It went wild. By now, Loving had his pistol out and cocked. He pulled the trigger. The hammer dropped, but nothing happened. It was a misfire. Seeking cover, Loving ran behind the potbelly stove that Richardson had been using earlier to warm himself. With everyone else in the Long Branch running for cover, Richardson was right behind Loving, taking two more shots. They also missed their mark. Fortunately for Loving, after that first misfire, his gun performed flawlessly. Unlike Richardson, who was just filling the air with lead, using cool deliberation, Loving proceeded to shoot Richardson in the chest, side, and arm. He died on the spot. Loving, on the other hand, suffered only a scratch on the hand. After the smoke settled, both guns were checked. In the fracas, both men had emptied them. Counting the misfire, 11 shots had been fired, 3 of which had ended up in Richardson. 8 shots had missed their mark. The amazing thing about the gunfight was that with lead flying everywhere in a crowded room, no bystander was hit. Our Gunfights of the Old West CD contains 16 stories about gunfights as they really happened. And each gunfight was selected because it shows an element of how gunfights actually took place. If you would be interested in more information, either visit our website, chronicleoftheoldwest.com, or give us a call at 888-DOG-JAKE. Do stick around, because right after this short break, we're going to be coming.
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0: Welcome back to Chronicle of the Old West Weekly Edition. I'm your host, Dakota Livesay. Once again, we have our good friend and our regular, Jim McGregor, with us. And I've asked Jim to talk to us about a subject that the person actually surrendered not the first time. What, about the fourth time, I believe it was?
8: Well, according to him, it was the fourth time.
0: Okay, the fourth time that he had surrendered, and it was back in 1886, and the person was Geronimo.
8: His actual name was Gulfly.
0: Right.
8: Basically, I think it translates to he who yawns, but it's hard to say.
0: And Geronimo was a name that was given to him by the Mexican people, wasn't it?
8: Yeah, I've heard different stories. Okay. Some think it came yelling Jerome, St. Jerome, and there's all sorts of stories. You can take your pick. But Geronimo is an interesting character because a lot of people think he had an endless war and animosity toward the Americans moving into his territory. Well, nothing could be further from the truth.
0: Oh.
8: Geronimo's hatred was for the Mexicans.
0: I realize that.
8: He really, really hated the Mexicans. His raids into the Americans, while brutal and savage, were mainly to get supplies so that he could go down to Mexico and keep killing Mexicans. But he was perfectly willing to play both ends against the middle. As I've told you before, I am not a fan of Geronimo's.
0: That is right.
8: Not for the reasons you might think. I'm not going to be arrogant enough to judge a man of another century and another time by our standards. It's not even the facts of the people that were killed and the brutality that, as we would say in the 60s, turns me off. I've always been fascinated by the dilemma faced by great leaders, their personal needs or desires versus the good of their people. And I have always thought that greatness came from the people that could look beyond themselves to what was good for the people that depended and counted on them. And that's where I found Geronimo wanting. He had actually surrendered about 4 or 5 months before. General Crook had come down and chased him down in Mexico with a White Mountain Apache scouts and had run him to ground. They had worked up a system. If you remember, we talked about how people adapted in the warfare to where they were.
0: Mm-hmm.
8: And the Army had discovered early on that troopers chasing Apaches through desert mountains was pointless. You wouldn't even see them unless they had you at a terrible disadvantage that they figured they could pick you off and get away clean. The Apaches at first had been very cocky and had come head on against the Americans and the soldiers under Cochise and Mangus, Colorado, but they had learned quickly that that was not the way to go. They had taken heavy losses early in their wars, and they realized that they had to switch. Like I said, both sides were constantly switching, moving. They were very smart, very good. The Army had come up with this wonderful scheme that we still use today. They had got Apaches to fight Apaches. They had organized Apache scouts, mostly White Mountain Apaches, who were no friend of the Southern Chiricahuas and Warm Springs. They were enemies, and they were every bit as tough, every bit as good at trackers, and every bit as hardened in battle as the raiders were. And what the Army would do if they traveled down into Mexico is the soldiers and the supply wagons would be like a moving fortress, and their scouts could go out into the hills, do lightning attacks, and keep the hostiles on the move so they could never sleep, never rest, never hunt. They were constantly going, and they would pick them off, one here, two here, five here. And if occasionally they got really careless, they could lead the troops in where they could attack. But basically, it was the scouts hitting them and keeping them rolling. If the scouts got tired or Mexican troops came up and threatened them, they could retreat back down into the safety of the Army forces. If they ran out of supplies, they could come back, resupply, have a good night's sleep, safe, protected by the military forces, gather ammunition, food, and be ready to hit the trail fresh again, while the hostiles never had that opportunity. And over a period of months, they would wear them down and run them into the ground until finally, exhausted, covered by desertions, numerous losses, they would finally give up the ghost. Well, Crook had sent one of his officers down, a mouse, and they had met with Geronimo. They had talked with his companions, because Geronimo wasn't the chief. He was a respected war leader, but standing next to him in all those photographs was Naiche, or some call him Natchez. He was the son of Cochise. You had old Nana, who was so old he was ancient. You had Josene, Ponce. You had a number of great Apache warriors, because the non-great Apache warriors had been killed off. What you had left were the very best, the smartest.
0: The survivors.
8: You bet. These guys were wary, they were tough, they were smart, and they were experienced. They met with them, they discussed it, they said, you know what, you ain't going anywhere. They're coming at you from all sides. So they go, okay, we'll surrender. And they actually came back up just south of the border in Canyon de los Imbutos, where they met with Crook and a force, and they sat down in a ravine. The Apaches were camped in a defensive hill up above, and Crook was camped over here, and they would meet in a ravine in the middle. Fortunately for us, Crook invited Cieflai from Tombstone.
0: Yes, that's right.
8: And that's where you see these wonderful pictures of the warriors. And some of the officers thought it was hysterical, because there'd be Fly with Geronimo and these savage warriors, and he'd be making them pose this way and go, you move over there, you get over here, and get in their picture. They're going, yeah. They had a meeting, and they discussed for days, and they argued back and forth, and basically it came down to Crook finally saying to Geronimo, you either give up or I'm going to hunt you down and kill every last one of you. And they went back and discussed it and went, okay, we'll come back to the reservation. Well, everything was going smooth. Crook left for Fort Bowie, left Mouse in charge. And that night, a scoundrel, one of the local southwestern scoundrels, a man named Bob Triboulet, he's a bootlegger. And he would be the white man's equivalent to a Comanchero. The Apache Wars were a lot more complicated than people would like you to believe. There were local Arizona people who were quite happy to have Apache breakouts and wars, because Geronimo and people like that would go down and steal Mexican horses and captives and goods and silver. They'd bring it up and sell it to them.
5: Oh, okay.
8: In return, these guys would supply them with guns and liquor and supplies, and they were old friends. Some suspected Tom Jeffords was doing that with Cochise's guys. So there were a lot of suspicions that went around. But Crook knew it. The Army knew it. They said, there's some people here in southern Arizona that are as responsible for the Apache Wars as anybody. Well, Bob Triboulet was one of those. And he got into camp, and with him came a whole bunch of rot-gut whiskey. And that night, he got Naiche, Geronimo, and a bunch of those guys just five sheets into the wind. And then he started telling them that Crook was probably going to kill them when they got off. And Geronimo, by this time in his life, had become a downright paranoid alcoholic. And he was always ready to believe the worst. And so when his old buddy, the white Comanchero, we'll be accurate, started whispering this stuff, he was only too ready to believe it. So the next day, when the rest of the tribe started moving, and most of the warriors, Geronimo and about 20 or so of the other guys jumped and took off and rode back into Mexico and went back on the warpath. Well, Crook was infuriated, and Sheridan was enraged, and he was berating Crook, and so Crook resigned.
5: Mm-hmm.
8: And they replaced him with Nelson Miles. Now, Nelson Miles was a very able soldier, a good commander, cool under action, and he'd be the first to tell you so. He never was shy of using anything to build himself up at anybody's expense. And so he promptly fired the Apache scouts and decided to make it an all-army affair. So for the next 5 months, they rode kind of uselessly around the countryside, using heliographs and things to bring Geronimo to bay, while Geronimo killed anything that moved. He would ride into the Americas, into the United States, for supplies, and if you happened to be unlucky enough to cross his path,

0: easy. Everybody hated you. Every hand was against you. And Miles sent down Gatewood and a couple other of the old Apache scouts to find them. And they sent a troop down in there, and they followed up to where they were, and they started negotiations again. And Geronimo didn't want to come in, but most of his other guys with him said, you know what, we're done. We're out of here. And finally Geronimo went, well, you're the guys I've been counting on all this time. If you're gone, there's no point in me. So they came down to negotiate and said, okay, we're willing to go back to the reservation. And that's when Miles' representatives dropped the bombshell on him. He goes, there is no reservation. Mm-hmm. All your relatives have been shipped to Florida.
1: That's
0: They're
1: right.
0: gone. You come in, you surrender, we'll ship you to Florida too. And they said the wind just kind of went out of Geronimo. And they came back up into Arizona to Skeleton Canyon. And they arranged to meet Miles. And there it was finally settled. And Miles said, you'll come to Fort Bowie, which they did. And they stayed there for a couple days. And then they were taken down the hill to Bowie, which is still on Interstate 10. You can stop
1: right
0: there. And the pictures of them sitting by the tracks, they were taken there and they were put on a train. And they were shipped back to Florida, and the Chiricahua Apaches disappeared from the history of Arizona. Now, my problem with Geronimo was not so much with him, but with the way people portray him. They portray him as a freedom fighter, someone who couldn't live on the reservation, had to be free. I take exception. If Geronimo had just wanted to be free, all he had to do was run into Mexico, go up in the mountains, live quietly for a few years, and they'd have forgotten all about him. There are rumors that there were lost Apache tribes up there running into the 1930s. If you're not killing and robbing,
1: who cares?
0: Who cares?
1: Yeah.
0: But what Geronimo would do would kill and rob and steal. And he would talk these young teenagers into going with him. Like I said, you had this hardcore of these old, experienced, very professional old Apache warriors. They had done it all their life. Well, if you read a history of the Apache campaigns, you hear a constant thing of the scouts or the guys getting close. They open fire on the hostile camp. Almost everybody gets away except for one or two warriors, or a woman gets hit. Well, guess who those warriors were? There was those young kids that didn't know any better, because the old pros were the ones sleeping away from the fire close to their horses, or way too smart to be caught that quick. So the young ones who got filled their heads full of all these dreams of glory and raiding ended up dead face down out in the desert somewhere, and their mother and father sitting back on the reservation. I can only imagine if you were living on the reservation, bad as it was, and with all the hassles that you had, and all the crooks and all the garbage that went on, how you must have felt when word came in that Geronimo and the boys were coming back. You must have gone, oh, this is trouble. This is just not good, because he didn't have a record of staying. And every time he left, he'd take people with him, and whenever they came back, he would leave a lot of them behind. And my problem with Geronimo was that he never had a chance. It's not like he was fighting for something. The last great chief who had led a real honest tribe or large band off was Victorio, and he was absolutely unable to maneuver. He had been trapped and utterly destroyed. These were small raiding bands that would take off and go hunting and killing. These were just old raiders that couldn't change. But when he went down, he took everybody else with him. There were people at San Carlos and on those reservations that were honestly making a try at changing and trying to live their life in their homeland. There was no chance of winning. The forces against them were overwhelming and times had changed. But because of Geronimo, all of them were picked up and shipped off, including some of the Southern Apache scouts who helped to fight him.
1: That's right.
0: But if they had just cooled it, there's a chance that the Chiricahua Chaconans could have still been in their homeland. Geronimo never changed. Naiche, on the other hand, mellowed enough to make a deal, and ultimately, before his death, the government allowed him to take some of his people as far west as New Mexico. But the feelings in Arizona were just so high that there was no way these people were ever going to be let back in. And the reason that it annoys me the way he's portrayed is because we spend

0: so much paper and ink, so much film, so much discussion on Geronimo, we forget other people that were far more impressive, both as leaders, warriors, and in every way than Geronimo was. And the man that comes to mind was a White Mountain Apache by the name of Alchise.
1: Let's take a break right here. When we come back, let's talk about this White Mountain Apache.
0: Absolutely.
2: 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Welcome back to Chronicle of the Old West, weekly edition. I'm your host, Dakota Livesay. We're talking to Jim McGregor right now, and Jim has been talking about Geronimo, and now he's going to tell us about a great chief, war chief, that he highly respects. Jim, who is this?
0: This is the White Mountain Apache chief, Alchise. He was the nephew of a clever and very successful chief, Pedro. The Chiricahua and the Warm Springs, and to an extent the Mescaleros, were unremitting in their warfare against the white man. The White Mountain, particularly the Red Rock Strata clan, which was Alchise's and Pedro's, they realized right off the bat there was no way to beat them, so you better make a deal. And throughout the Apache Wars, those Apache scouts that you hear about that were in the forefront of all the battles that all of the Army reports lauded, and that men that rode with Crook like Burke and these guys said, there's no way we would have won without these men. Most of them were White Mountain Apaches.
1: Interesting.
0: And if you think that men like Geronimo and these renegade Apaches were a danger to white men, they were every bit as much a danger to other Apaches. They raided the reservation. They killed other Apaches at will. They kidnapped women and took them into the South with them. There were often times when the local Apaches on the reservation were afraid to hunt because if they would run into the renegades, they would kill them. Think of the renegades as outlaws rather than as freedom fighters, and you'll get a lot more accurate into the deal. But Alchise was a young man who joined the Army when he was 20 as a sergeant of the scouts. The old chief Pedro had already pegged him to be his successor because he knew him to be smart and to be brave and to look out for what was important. Pedro was a master politician who was always cutting the deal and working the edge to look out for his people, and he knew that he could trust Alchise. During Crook's campaign, when Howard's treaty with Cochise thwarted him from moving against the Chiricahuas, he turned his attention up into northern Arizona, where a whole number of Apache renegade bands were cornered and destroyed. Probably the most notable, the Battle of Turret Mountain, and those were 40 or 50 warriors were killed. Okay. Well, Alchise was the leader of the Apache scouts, and they did a bulk of the fighting. And he was so brave, so effective, that he was awarded the Congressional Medal of Honor for gallantry in action.
1: Interesting.
0: He became Crook's most trusted advisor and aide. If you needed something done, Alchise was the man that you went to. He was in countless battles. He was always true. You could say that these guys were the special forces of the United States Army in the 1870s and 1880s in the Arizona Wars, because these are the guys, like I told you before, that the Army would use as a base and send these off on the lightning strikes. They could run with the best of the renegades. They could track with them. They could fight at least as well, maybe better. In fact, years later, into the 1900s, a biographer looking for spiritual meaning interviewed one of the old renegades, and he wanted to get the meaning of their dreams. And when the old boy really deflated him, he goes, "What I dreamed about were those scouts attacking the village and trying to kill me. And what I dreamed about was how I was going to get away from them."
1: Uh-huh.
0: And after 50 years, they were still that old man's worst nightmare. That gives you some idea of the nature of the combat and the nature of the warfare that went in. And through it all, Alcazé stood head and shoulders above all in courage, tactical ability, and loyalty. Everyone depended upon him. At the end of those battles, when Crook transferred out to go fight against the Sioux, in typical fashion, one of the things that made the reservation system so tricky, there is such a thing as patronage. When politicians get elected, there's a whole bunch of people that help them get there. And every one of these guys, if they get elected, wants a reward.
1: Mm-hmm.
0: Well, one of the way they get their reward is patronage. They get appointed into political positions. So one of these political positions would be Indian agent, say, in charge of a reservation. Well, we all know how trustworthy and decent most politician operatives are.
1: Mm-hmm.
0: A lot of these guys got into that position for one thing and one thing only, and that was to get rich. And in the case of the White Mountain Apaches, it was a man named Joseph Tiffany. He was a crook and a scoundrel and a ripoff from the word go. He would short him on food. He would short him on rations. He made crooked deals to line his own pockets. And the people were cold and hungry, and some of them were dying. You know that a man like Alcazé would not stand for this. But when they tried to object, he had Alcazé and 10 or 11 of his friends arrested and thrown into prison. They were never charged with anything. They were never tried. He held them. People objected, and he refused to let them out. Finally, an unknown group out of Tucson got together and hired attorneys to defend them. And they finally went to a federal court, got a grand jury. The grand jury looked at it and goes, "This is monstrous. How dare you have these people arrested without charge and brought in?" And Alcazé and his friends were immediately released. About this time, Crook returned to the Southwest, and when he saw the conditions that had taken place amongst these men that he so trusted, well, let's just say he took immediate steps to remedy the entire affair. Joseph Tiffany was fired as agent, and as I heard it described, he slinked off into history to disappear. And the thing that makes me so impressed with Alcazé is he did not come out bitter. He did not come out swearing vengeance for his mistreatment. He came out bright and determined. He worked to make his people stronger. And for the next 40 or 50 years, he led his people. He had friends, both white and Indian. He was respected by anyone who knew him. He was so revered amongst his own tribe that in later years, as an old man, when he would ride into the town, young boys would run and wrestle and race each other to have the honor of holding his reins and tying his horse while he got off, because that was the great Alcazé. When he died, he had picked his own burial spot deep in the mountains under a pinyon tree with only a few white and Indian friends and the people of his own tribe to lay him to rest in the way that he had chosen. What brought it to light was a well-meaning man had discovered through records that a Medal of Honor winner had been buried in an unmarked grave, and he went, "Well, this won't do." So he went to Arizona to have the body exhumed and buried in Arlington Cemetery.
1: Oh, okay.
0: Well, you can imagine the reception when he got to the White Mountain Reservation. They looked at him and said, "You want to do what?" "I don't think so." And to this day, outside of the tribe, I doubt if anyone really knows where Alcazé is buried. He never lost sight of the welfare of his people, and his first concern was always and ever what was good for the people that depended on him and what was good for his tribe. And in my book, that makes Alcazé a great leader, a great warrior, and a great man. And I think that it would be nice if we had a few stories and movies about Alcazé rather than about Geronimo. Okay. But that's my opinion.
1: Jim McGregor, once again, thank you very, very much.
0: It's always fun, Dakota.
2: 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Well, friends, once again, we've come to the end of another show. I want to thank our regulars, Bill O'Neill, for telling us about the Spanish influence in the Old West. And, as you know, it was pretty strong. And thanks to our other regular, Jim McGregor, for telling us about Geronimo and Alcazé. I live about a half mile from the White Mountain Apache Reservation, and let me tell you, Alcazé did a great job for the White Mountain Apache. Next week, we'll be having one guest, Jim Dunham. Jim will be telling us about the difference between real cowboys spelled R-E-A-L and real cowboys spelled R-E-E-L. Jim will expose the fallacies in Hollywood's portrayal of the cowboy. Now, before I go, I want to once again remind you about the special we have on Chronicle of the Old West. 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
2: This is Kathy Damaris, volunteer reader for Sun Sounds of Arizona, reading from the October 2026 issue of Arizona Highways. Matt Jaffe is the author of Coming In for a Landing. In the world of Arizona pollinators, there are the four Bs, the birds and the bees, and the butterflies and the bats. Pollinating birds are beloved, whether for the shimmering iridescence of hummingbirds darting about a garden, or a bullock's oriole calling from a blooming sororo on a late spring morning. Bees make honey, of course, and after undergoing their miraculous metamorphosis, butterflies, in colors from deep purple to dusty orange, emerge from chrysalises to flutter among the flowers. It's all very pretty. But bats are still dealing with the centuries-old PR problem, what with vampires and Dracula and all that fake news about flying rodents. The old myths die hard, yet die they slowly do, and bats are increasingly getting their props for the vital roles they play in ecosystems around Arizona. Among U.S. states, Arizona, with 29 bat species, is second only to Texas, and last year the state cut that deficit by one when the endangered Mexican long-nosed bat, a nectar-eating species, was officially confirmed in southeastern Arizona. In a program launched by Bat Conservation International, citizen scientists in Cochise County gathered environmental DNA, or eDNA, from hummingbird feeders. It then was analyzed at Northern Arizona University's Bat Ecology and Genetics Lab. Migrating from south central Mexico in the summer to give birth to a single pup in northern Mexico and the American Southwest, Mexican long-nosed bats are one of three nectar-eating species in Arizona. But on both sides of the border, habitat loss and fragmentation, along with roost loss and disturbance, have caused their numbers to plummet by 50% in recent decades, according to BCI. Saving bats means saving agaves, and a key part of BCI's efforts to help the Mexican long-nosed bat is the organization's ambitious Agave Restoration Initiative. The binational program aims to create a connected nectar corridor that runs for more than 700 miles from the southwestern U.S. deep into Mexico. In Arizona, the Mexican long-nosed bat depends on two agave species, the Palmers and, to a far lesser degree, the Perrys. Since the initiative began in 2018, about 185,000 agaves have been planted, but the effort, says bat conservationist and program director Dr. Kristen Lear, can't be measured solely by how many of these succulents end up in the project area, which encompasses more than 150,000 square miles across 14 U.S. and Mexican states. In terms of landscape scale initiatives, there are great ones out there, like the Yellowstone to Yukon Conservation Initiative, she says, but there really hasn't been anything focused on migratory bats and restoring food resources all along a corridor. We're having to tailor it to this system, to these bats, to this keystone plant species. There's been a lot of learning as we go. Bats sometimes receive grudging credit for being ugly cute. The Mexican long-nosed bat, it can be argued, qualifies as cute-cute, presuming you don't suffer from ceratophobia, the irrational fear of bats. With a winsome expression, prominent ears, and that little triangular nose leaf upturned at the tip of their snout, Mexican long-nosed bats are hardly the stuff of nightmares. They're rather fluffy and have 3-inch tongues roughly as long as their bodies. Imagine a gargoyle by Pixar. Mexican long-nosed bats are also tough little things. They can fly more than 60 miles round trip in a single night from their roosts in abandoned mines and limestone caves. And with a range extending up to elevations of 7,500 feet, they thrive in lower temperatures that other nectar-eating species can't tolerate. These bats pollinate an assortment of desert plants, including saguaro and organ pipe cactuses, but their fate in Arizona is most tied to the Palmer's agave, the largest agave in the U.S. The bats and agaves have co-evolved a mutually beneficial relationship, what most of us would call a win-win. As pregnant Mexican long-nosed bats migrate north into Arizona during late summer, the Palmer's agave is the only available blooming plant for them to feed on. The agaves bloom at night, releasing nectar after dark. The plants make a natural food source for bats, especially because the nectar is rich with simple, easily digested sugar. The bats are particularly effective pollinators for these agaves. While hummingbirds hover and pick up small amounts of pollen as they feed, the bats fly more erratically, throwing themselves among the hundreds of blossoms arrayed on stalks up to 20 feet tall. In the process, their bodies become dusted with pollen. The bats also range farther than hummingbirds, visiting multiple agave patches across a wide area, thus creating genetic diversity through cross-pollination. It's one of those hidden relationships that people miss, Lear says, because bats are so mysterious, they're unsung heroes. Bats aren't out during the day. They're not like the butterflies and hummingbirds doing this service. But the agave's role is critical, too. Agaves really are keystone species, and the bats are making sure, through their pollination, that we have healthy agave populations, Lear says. That means healthy soils, healthy lands, healthy wildlife. At the risk of oversimplifying, no bats, no agaves. No agaves, no bats. And for what it's worth, no bats, no tequila and mezcal. Nectar-eating bats, including the Mexican long-nosed, were historically the primary natural pollinators of the agaves used to produce these spirits. To confirm the bats' presence in Arizona, it took a village, specifically the unincorporated community of Portal. Located at the entry to Cave Creek Canyon in the Chiricahua Mountains, Portal, population 300 or so, is a little bit of Sky Island Nirvana. Its post office operates out of an old schoolhouse built in 1910. There's a local seed library housed inside the Myrtle Craft Library, the facility Portal shares with Rodeo, New Mexico, less than 10 miles away as the Chiricahuan raven flies. When it comes to birds, Portal draws visitors from around the world with the chance to add such rarities as Lucifer hummingbirds, plain-capped star-throat hummingbirds, and elegant trogons to their life lists. These birds are among the nearly 400 species spotted around Portal, where the biodiversity rivals just about anywhere in the country. We're up against the Colorado National Forest boundary and can sit on our patio and look up at the mountains, says Portal resident Joel Roser. With a spotting scope, I see prairie falcon aries. There are coatis and all four species of skunks and bobcats and coyotes and bears and lions, foxes every night and raccoons and ringtails. They all come through here. It's a fabulously beautiful place, and if you're a field biologist, there are a lot of kindred souls here. Portal is a pollinator's paradise. Lori and Mark Conrad have lived there full-time for 11 years since moving from California. Birds were the original draw when the couple started visiting decades ago. Then, while birding in Mexico and South America, the Conrads also began to focus on butterflies. Now, Lori directs Portal's count for the Southeast Arizona Butterfly Association. There are butterflies found around Portal that you can only see here and in Southeast Arizona, she says. We have a really beautiful butterfly called the red bordered satyr, and it's only around for 4 or 5 weeks in the fall. People come to see them just like they come to see the elegant trogons. The Conrads and Roser enlisted in the brigade of citizen scientists that BCI assembled to take samples of eDNA to confirm the presence of Mexican long-nosed bats in Arizona. Other nectar-eating bat species, though, are hardly unknown in this part of Arizona and can even be a bit of a nuisance. If you don't pull your hummingbird feeders at dusk, the bats will drain them in 20 or 30 minutes, Roser says. Participants filled hummingbird feeders nightly and cleaned them in the morning, taking samples every few days with a sterile polyester swab on a stick. Notoriously sloppy eaters, the bats left plenty of spit. The swabs were sealed in vials, then labeled with dates and locations before freezing and analysis at the NAU lab, poetically dubbed the Species from Feces facility. Under the direction of research professor Faith Walker, the lab specializes in evaluating eDNA collected at sites such as wind farms and highway infrastructure projects to determine whether any rare or endangered animals might be present. Its projects have spanned the globe as far afield as Rwanda and Indonesia. And time too, Walker says she's testing mummified bats from a Grand Canyon cave. They're maxing out at the age where you can carbon date, which is about 48,000 years, Walker says. The bats look like they died last year because the caves are so dry. A lot of them are still hanging. If not born to this role, Walker showed an early affinity for the raw material of her work. When I was a little kid, I gave my mom a case of poop, she says. I spray painted them gold and put little species labels on each one. It was clear I was going to become a biologist. Despite the lab's nom de guano and its credo, we strive to be number one at number two. The focus isn't all poop all the time, because DNA is everywhere. We can even get DNA from the air, Walker says. That's a very recent development where we've just figured out how rich the air is in DNA. Everything is shedding cells all the time. Environmental DNA testing was especially critical for identifying the Mexican long-nosed bat, which is notoriously difficult to distinguish from the lesser long-nosed bat, a close relative. Lear says the two species' sound signatures are so similar that acoustic testing methods can't distinguish between them. Until eDNA testing, the most reliable method was to measure a bat's third finger. The Mexican long-nosed bat's is about 5 millimeters longer, but capturing animals to record that measurement is time-consuming, invasive, and potentially traumatic for the bats. Portal's gardens, with their blooming agaves and hummingbird feeders, are to pollinators what watering holes on the savanna are to African wildlife. Everybody stops by. Moser describes a daytime scene busy with orioles, hummingbirds, wasps, and bees. At night, swarms of nectar-eating bats flutter about while insectivorous bats descend to gouge on moss. Thus, there's no shortage of genetic material on the feeders. Walker says a lab created an assay designed to identify Mexican long-nosed bats. It took us months to develop this assay, but once it's made, you can screen samples really quickly, she says. We got results within days of receiving samples. It was very exciting. People thought the Mexican long-nosed bat was maybe in the Chiricahuas, but there was no proof. Now, it's a new bat species for Arizona. This is a big deal. It was certainly a big deal for Lear. The Cincinnati native has loved bats since she was a girl and remembers taking night hikes as a Girl Scout and seeing these little creatures flitting around. She wanted to learn more, and in that pre-internet era, went to the library to find books about bats. She then built 4 bat houses for her Girl Scouts Silver Award project when she was 12. Lear went on to study bats as an undergraduate and focused on Mexican long-nosed bats in northeastern Mexico for her PhD. I worked with rural ejido communities to understand their relationship with agave, she says, and how we could establish agave restoration in a way that supports both bats and people. Agaves have struggled with the effects of drought, wildfire, and unsustainable grazing practices. Cattle can trample young plants and feed on baby agaves, and especially during times of drought, livestock also eat the plant's sugarcane-like stalk as it emerges, preventing the agave from flowering and reproducing through seeds. The project area encompasses more than 100 partners, Lear says, including federal and state agencies in both the U.S. and Mexico and area ranchers. We're looking at how we can integrate agave conservation on working rangelands that supports the regeneration of the soil and healthy forage for cattle, as well as to help the bats, she says. The land owners can come at this from their own angle. They don't have to be bat enthusiasts. But establishing a nectar corridor doesn't just span huge distances, it's also a decades-long effort. Raised from more than 1 million seeds gathered locally, the agaves aren't planted in the wild until they're 3 years old then might require 10 to 20 years before flowering. In time, the initiative aims to improve erosion control, enhance native vegetation, and restore habitat where these succulents do best. It's a story of connections, not only between Mexican long-nosed bats and agaves, but also between the two nations along the nectar corridor. Coming together and bringing partners together across that binational corridor is so important, Lear says. With a migratory species like these bats, you can't work in isolation from each other, then cross your fingers that what you're doing is somehow going to save the species. And this concludes Coming In for a Landing. The scenic drive for October 2026 is Klondike Road. This is written by Noah Austin. In the 1890s, miners returning from Canada's Klondike Gold Rush set up shop in and around remote Aravaipa Canyon. They founded a town there and called it Klondike, an alternative spelling whose explanation, if there is one, has been lost to history. Today, the ghost town of Klondike is just one of the things you'll see during an easy meander along Klondike Road. The road begins at U.S. Route 70 northwest of Safford. Early on, you'll see the imposing Pinolino Mountains on the left and the smaller Santa Teresa Mountains on the right. Within a mile, the pavement gives way to a wide, smooth dirt road that for most of this route is navigable in most vehicles. Low, sparsely vegetated buttes populate the flatlands close to the road, and you'll see scattered barrel cactuses, ocotillos, and yuccas. After a few gentle ups and downs, you'll get a closer look at the Santa Teresa's on the right, starting at mile 13. These rugged peaks belong in part to the San Carlos Apache tribe. The other sections of the range feature a pair of federal wilderness areas that protect the mountain's diverse plant and animal life, along with a geological landmark sacred to the Apaches. Just past a less important landmark, an odd jumble of volcanic boulders at mile 18.7, the road begins its descent toward Aravaipa Canyon. The vegetation changes accordingly, with taller trees replacing the desert scrub. Soon, the Galeoro Mountains, which form the southwest side of the canyon, appear straight ahead, and at mile 22.5, a pullout on the right offers a panorama that includes those distant peaks and the canyon far below. As your descent continues, you'll pass countless mesquites and yuccas before reaching a Y intersection at mile 24.8. Rather than going left onto Bonita Klondike Road, bear right to stay on Klondike Road, which remains wide and easy to navigate. Over the next few miles, the vegetation gets even thicker, and in spots, tall cottonwoods and sycamores form a fleeting canopy over the road. Klondike itself is next, at mile 32.5. Its historic adobe store, which was closed for years, was open again as of mid-2026. Other structures include a schoolhouse that dates to 1907 and was recently rehabilitated, along with a handful of occupied residences. On a hill to the southeast is a cemetery, which is on private property. Buried there are members of the Power family, including Jeff Power, who was killed in an infamous shootout in the Galeoros in 1918. If you're continuing past Klondike, you'll want a high-clearance vehicle, as Klondike Road gets rougher and more rutted from there. At another Y intersection, at mile 36, bear left to stay on the main route, now Aravaipa Canyon Road. You'll now descend even farther into a grove of massive cottonwoods and sycamores shaded by steep canyon walls. After a series of shallow Aravaipa Creek crossings, you'll come to the Salazar Family Church, which dates to the early 1900s and was built by one of the first families to settle the canyon. From there, it's less than a mile to the trailhead for the Aravaipa Canyon Wilderness, which marks the end of this route. Access to the wilderness area is extremely limited, and you'll need to reserve a permit in advance if you intend to hike in. If not, there's plenty more to see on the return trip up Klondike Road, no matter how you spell it. And this concludes Klondike Road. The hike of the month for October 2026 is Smith Ravine Trail, written by Robert Steve. Edward Abbey had a lot to say, and much of what he said ended up in quotation marks. Here's what he said about walking in his book, The Journey Home. There are some good things to be said about walking. Not many, but some. Walking takes longer, for example, than any other known form of locomotion except crawling. Thus, it stretches time and prolongs life. Life is already too short to waste in speed. I have a friend who's always in a hurry. He never gets anywhere. Walking makes the world much bigger and thus more interesting. You have time to observe the details. That wisdom applies to just about any hike in Arizona and is especially relevant on the Smith Ravine Trail in the Prescott National Forest, which was established in 1908 after 10 years as a forest reserve. There's no big payoff on this hike as there is on Humphreys Peak or in Tuskegee Canyon, but it's a beautiful trail that winds through a woodland loaded with details. The hike begins just south of Lynx Lake at a bite-sized trailhead along Walker Road, which is a pipeline to many of the great trails on the forest. The ascent begins immediately after passing through a gate. A couple minutes later, there's an intersection. To the right is the Hoot Owl Trail. Veer left to stay on the Smith. For the next 10 minutes, the trail climbs an exposed slope that faces east. The views at this point are 360 degrees, but that viewpoint quickly disappears as the trail drops into the forest. There, to greet you, will be birds, white-breasted nuthatches, the largest nuthatch in North America, mountain chickadees, broad-tailed hummingbirds, acorn woodpeckers, and spotted tuhis. The tuhis are beautiful, long-tailed sparrows with white spots on their wings and backs, bright, rufous sides, and white bellies. Their eyes are like cranberries dotted with a sharpie, deep red with a black pinpoint in the middle. Continuing up, you'll quickly drop back down, up and down, and up and down. That's the nature of this hike, which is why the total elevation gain is more than the distance between the high point and the low point. By the time you get back to your car, you'll have racked up about 1,100 feet. But it's a moderate hike with long switchbacks in the steepest places. They make it easy to look around, and what you'll see is a forest of mixed conifers and hardwoods. Gamble oaks are prevalent. Named for William Gamble, an explorer and naturalist who roamed the West in the early 1800s, these small but mighty oaks are built to thrive in places defined by rocky soil, high winds, and fire. They do well in drought, too, thanks to their deep roots and xeromorphic leaves, which have the ability to store water. And just below the surface of the earth, these resilient oaks nurture lignotubers, which possess a mass of buds that sprout new trunks in the wake of fire. About a half hour in, the trail arrives at another impressive tree, an alligator juniper. It's not as big as the monsters to the north, but it's revered. Passerbys have turned it into a shrine of sorts by flanking its base with heart-shaped rocks. Beyond the big gator, the trail dips and then climbs some more until it crosses the upper end of Smith Ravine. On the other side, the trail continues its slow ascent through a cluster of hardwoods, which flare up when the shorter days and cooler air break down the chlorophyll in the tree's leaves, allowing the yellow pigments of xanthophyll to mark the arrival of autumn. The rest of the route continues along the same path, past Smith Ravine Spring, which is unmarked, and on to its end point at Spruce Mountain Road, Forest Road 52A. As you make your way, keep your eyes peeled for coyotes, mule deer, javelinas, bobcats, and mountain lions. You may not see them, that's their goal, but if you walk slowly enough, you'll see their footprints in the dirt. Walking, Mr. Abbey said, makes the world more interesting and allows time to observe the details. And this concludes Smith Ravine Trail. Adam Shalau is the author of This Is My Story. Moonrise Over Nankoweap was made on my first Colorado River trip, a photo expedition arranged and led by David Edwards. Dave created the opportunities, but being 80 years old at the time, he didn't participate in the hikes, although he rode a raft for 18 days. We did a layover at Nankoweap, meaning we spent 2 nights, which gave me the opportunity to make the hike up to the granaries several times and allow me to preview where the moon would rise. I had seen numerous light-painted photographs of Nankoweap and knew there were several things I wanted to do differently. I wanted to get closer to the ruins and use a wide-angle lens to accentuate the sweep of the foreground rocks. I also wanted to give the impression that the granaries were illuminated from within rather than by a broad, sweeping light source outside. I shared my thoughts with Dave and the other river guides. We discussed my ideas and the approach I'd take in executing the image and then addressed their concerns regarding the protection of the granaries and my safety. National Park Service regulations would not permit the placement of anything inside the granaries, and most importantly, all contact with the granaries was to be avoided. As for my safety, in order to illuminate the granaries, I'd have to walk up to each opening and briefly shine a light inside to give it a pop of light, all while walking on a relatively narrow ledge. A tungsten balanced light source would have been ideal, but all I had with me at the time was a headlamp and a Phoenix tactical flashlight, both of which have light sources that run on the cool side. I experimented with trying to gel the lights, even going as far as using a cellophane wrapper out of our garbage. I wish I could remember what it was from, but ultimately I decided to go with the bare light and digitally balance it later in post. On location, I experimented with both the headlamp and the Phoenix light, but found that the Phoenix tack light was much more practical to use because it was easier to hold and had a thumb switch that allowed very short bursts of light. The exposure time was 30 seconds, which allowed me to move through the frame from opening to opening, giving each a pop of light. I've processed this image several times. I initially shared it publicly as a single exposure with the moon blown out. Several photographers emailed me encouraging me to replace the moon, which I did with a moon image made that evening for this exact reason. Two images were used for the creation of the completed image. The base image was a single photo, and the moon was a second photo. The replacement moon was laid exactly where the moon was in the base image. And this concludes This Is My Story. I'll conclude today's reading with a few letters to the editor from the October 2026 issue. Wow, Annette McGivney's interview with Kevin Fedarko, A Walk in the Park, August 2026, brought back so many of my own memories of exploring the Grand Canyon. It sounds like he and Pete McBride had the adventure of a lifetime, hiking the length of the canyon. That was a great read, thank you, submitted by John J. Pelletier of Mesa, Arizona. On behalf of the Historic Empire Ranch Volunteers, I'd like to say we are so pleased with the article by Amali Rebeck in the August 2026 issue, The Journal Around Arizona. We were pleased to welcome her to the ranch and show her around. She really captured the essence of Empire Ranch and what a visitor can experience. She was correct that many historic treasures around the state are maintained and preserved by dedicated volunteers. We appreciate her understanding of this kind of service and the contributions of Arizona volunteers. Margaret Vale is pictured in one of the photos, and we were so pleased to forward this article to the Vale descendants who are organizing a family reunion to visit this special place homesteaded by Walter Vale 150 years ago. Thank you for the beautiful photo and excellent article submitted by Pam Perry of Tucson. What a pleasant surprise to read Gurinder Singh's article, The Journal Photography, June 2026. For 28 years, he was our doctor in Tucson. I had no idea he was a photographer and a beautiful writer, too. I'm sure he had no idea my own connection to Arizona highways either. For the past 14 years, I've been a volunteer reader with Sun Sounds of Arizona. We provide 24/7 programming for the print disabled. My contribution to the radio station is reading articles from Arizona highways each week. I found Dr. Singh's descriptive words captivating and his photograph mesmerizing. With the fog enveloping the saguaros, the desert had whispered instead of spoken. Submitted by me, Kathy Damaris, Green Bay, Wisconsin. That concludes today's readings from Arizona Highways. This is Kathy Damaris, volunteer reader for Sun Sounds of Arizona.
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0: 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Sun Sounds of Arizona's programming is primarily designed for and directed to people who cannot read conventional print due to a disability. 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
1: Hello, it's time for Native Sun on Sun Sounds of Arizona, our program addressing Indigenous news and culture. I'm your volunteer reader, Kim Chupa Cornell. Our first story is Alaska Pacific University launched Indigenous Studies degree by Native News Online staff for Native News Online. Alaska Pacific University, APU, is launching a Bachelor's of Arts in Indigenous Studies. Students in the undergraduate program will study Indigenous culture, knowledges, languages, histories, governance, and contemporary issues through an interdisciplinary Alaska Native-centered curriculum. Through coursework rooted in Alaska Native perspectives and global Indigenous experiences, students will examine the complex relationships among history, culture, sovereignty, environmental stewardship, research, policy, and community well-being. As an Alaska Native serving institution, APU has many students, both Native and non-Native, who are interested in Indigenous perspectives from Alaska and around the world, said APU research professor Beth Leonard in a press release. The multidisciplinary nature of Indigenous studies makes it an ideal field for students who want to explore how Indigenous knowledges and sciences can inform approaches to complex social and environmental challenges. APU said the BA in Indigenous Studies is designed for students interested in a wide range of careers, including tribal government and administration, Indigenous policy and advocacy, community and nonprofit leadership, cultural resource management, education and outreach, environmental stewardship, communications, public affairs, grant writing, and program development. Students in the new program explore Indigenous histories, cultures, languages, and contemporary issues while drawing on expertise across APU. Focused electives will include areas such as Alaska Native languages, fine arts, land stewardship, sustainability studies, shamanism, and peacemaking. The school says the program will give students the flexibility to shape their degree around their own interest, drawing from programs and minors across APU's curriculum, including the sciences, psychology, outdoor studies, business, humanities, and fine arts. This interdisciplinary structure allows students to make Indigenous studies the central focus of their undergraduate education, while connecting their studies to complementary academic fields. With the launch of its BA in Indigenous Studies, Alaska Pacific University becomes one of only a few institutions in Alaska offering a bachelor's degree specifically dedicated to Indigenous Studies. APU's Indigenous Studies degree offers a potentially broader, more flexible focus for students who want to craft their own degree focus within the major. APU's program also offers an emphasis on Indigenous communities both in Alaska and around the world. Lower division courses ground students in Alaska Indigenous history, culture, and contemporary issues, while upper division coursework builds on this foundation to explore global Indigenous perspectives and approaches to land management, science, ways of knowing, well-being, and research. In our next story, owner of fake sober living home sentenced in $69 million fraud that targeted Native Americans by Elise Wild for Native News Online. Rita Natuso Anago, 54, of Santan Valley, Arizona, was sentenced to 14 years in prison for charges connected to fraudulently billing Arizona's Medicaid agency more than $69 million in less than 1 year for addiction treatment therapy. Anago's fraud is part of a mass sober living home scheme that targeted Native Americans, left thousands missing and dead, and cost Arizona taxpayers billions. Inago owned and operated TUSA Integrated Clinic, LLC, an addiction treatment center that fraudulently billed the Arizona Healthcare Cost Containment System, ACCESS, more than $69 million from about May 2022 through March 2023 for behavioral health services that were never provided or were not provided as billed. Most of the patients in the fraudulent claims were Native American and had health care coverage through the ACCESS American Indian Health Program fee-for-service plan. ACCESS paid TUSA approximately $54.9 million based on false claims. According to court documents, Inago paid bribes to owners of other sober homes that referred patients to her clinic, an illegal practice known as patient brokering, and wrote fake notes on therapy sessions that were never provided for patients. In addition to the prison sentence, Inago was ordered to pay almost $55 million in restitution and to forfeit almost $9.5 million in fraud proceeds seized from seven bank accounts she controlled and almost $7 million in real estate properties. Between 2019 and 2023, thousands of Native Americans in Arizona and as far away as Montana reported being kidnapped, forced into unmarked SUVs and vans under false pretenses, given alcohol and drugs such as fentanyl and methamphetamine, subjected to fraudulent mental health services, held prisoner, and eventually ejected onto the street or dropped off in a remote rural area with no means of transportation. Victims were enrolled in ACCESS AIP. The homes billed ACCESS for patient care in excess of $8,000 per day per patient. Inago is the latest to be sentenced in the massive scheme. Today, nearly 180 individuals have been indicted for the fraud, and investigators are still investigating 200 cases. As a result, more than 300 fraudulent providers have been suspended. Advocates say fraudulent homes continue to operate and target Native people, despite state crackdown efforts. A class action lawsuit filed in 2024 on behalf of thousands of Native people impacted by the fraud claims that the state was made aware of the wrongdoing as early as 2019 and failed to act. The suit alleges that 2,000 people died or are missing as a result of the scheme. In our next story, Good Things Happening, Native Economy in Full Swing in Oregon, by Mark Wagner for ICT News. The Kai Umawa Tournament is sold out again. More than 160 Native golfers from the U.S. and Canada will gather in late September at the Wild Horse Resort and Casino for the annual Kai Umawa Golf Tournament hosted by the Confederated Tribes of the Umatilla Indian Reservation in Pendleton, Oregon. The Kai Umawa features flights for elite golfers, but also for seniors and super senior golfers, and six flights for Native women. The field is already full for the tournament, a signature event that is part of the ongoing development of Wild Horse Resort and Casino, which recently hosted the Wild Horse Ladies Golf Tournament, an Epson Tour, that is a qualifying event for the Ladies Professional Golf Association. The benefits of golf are not just competing, said Gary George, Chief Executive Officer of the Wild Horse Resorts and founder of the tournament, named for the Cayuse, Umatilla, and Walla Walla tribes that make up the federation. "We keep it fun," he told ICT. The tribes, Wild Horse, and Birch Creek golf courses remain the centerpiece of the Confederated Tribes resurgence, which is not a surprise to Dr. Catherine Spild, a professor and endowed chair of the Sikwan Institute on Tribal Gaming at San Diego State University. "Golf is part of the larger tribal gaming ecosystem," Spild said. As tribes continue to diversify their businesses and offerings, SDSU expands our workforce development to match their innovation. "It is a unique and exciting partnership that continues to evolve and attract fantastic students." Wild Horse Resorts now include 12 economic entities, including a casino that opened in 1995,

of Wild Horse Resort. It was a period during which tribes increasingly diversified their economic bases, according to a report by the Harvard Kennedy School Project on Indigenous Governance and Development, known previously as the Harvard Project on American Indian Economic Development. The project examined tribal economics from 1990 to 2020 and found that while gaming remains a vital component of many tribal economies, it is clear that some tribes have effectively used the revenue and economic momentum generated by gaming to invest in and expand into other sectors. The Confederated Tribes deliberated for 4 years before adopting gaming in 1992. Before that, George noted unemployment on the 175,000-acre reservation ran at 40% or more. "We were cautious about gaming," George told ICT. "If you've ever been to eastern Oregon, there is wheat and corn and peas. Agriculture is the main economic pursuit. Gaming changed that for the tribe." George said the tribes had broad discussions in 92 and 93 about how to approach development. Pendleton has a population of about 17,000 people, and Umatilla County has about 6,500. "We needed to do something different to support gaming," he said. "Fortunately, we're located along Interstate 84, and we're 3 hours from the metropolitan areas of Portland, Oregon, Spokane, Washington, and Boise, Idaho. Affordability has been a key to the success. We continue to build a destination resort that families can afford," George said. "We've added a 24-lane bowling alley, a 5-screen Cineplex, a child entertainment center, arcade, a food court with 3 food venues, and a family-friendly hotel with indoor swimming pool. Make no mistake, gaming is still the big revenue producer, but the other amenities bring people to Wild Horse." In 1998, the year after Wild Horse Golf Course opened, the tribes opened the Temuslik Cultural Institute. Temuslik is mostly nearly translated as always being there. You're listening to Native Son on Sun Sounds of Arizona, our program focused on Indigenous stories and culture. I'm your volunteer reader, Kim Chupa Cornell. In our next story, staffing problems stall federal investigations of missing and killed Native people, by Sarah Raza and Savannah Peters for the Associated Press, found in ICT News. Sioux Falls, South Dakota. Peter Martin went missing 2 years ago from the Fond du Lac Reservation in Minnesota. His family hasn't stopped looking, but they say the U.S. Bureau of Indian Affairs' investigation into Martin's disappearance has stalled since the agent assigned to the case left the role in early 2025. "They've never had a person take his space for this region, and yeah, we haven't heard from them since," said family friend Kayla Jackson. The Bureau's Missing and Murdered Unit was created in 2021 to address the crisis of violence against Native Americans and put new resources toward solving cold cases. But a recent federal audit by the Interior Department's internal watchdog found staffing issues have plagued the unit since its formation during President Joe Biden's administration, creating a backlog of cases and leaving families without required victim services. Federal spending on the initiative grew from $12 million to $17 million between 2021 and 2024. During the same period, the audit found that 39% of the money for missing and murdered unit was redirected toward other Bureau of Indian Affairs law enforcement costs, including upgrading vehicles. Nearly half of the unit's posts remain unfilled as of last year, even as the Bureau overall has lost a third of its workforce due to staffing cuts under President Donald Trump. The Bureau says it has adopted many of the report's recommendations, from streamlining its cases referral pipeline to training staff on victim services requirements. But federal auditors say weaknesses in its hiring process remain, and some families are still in the dark about their loved one's case. "It's nothing but heartbreaking just to see how inadequate the response has already been for so many of these situations," said David Adams, an Albuquerque, New Mexico-based attorney, former federal prosecutor,
and member of the Sault Ste. Marie Tribe of Chippewa Indians.

0: Indians. Hundreds of cases languished for years. The missing and murdered unit had 83 open cases and nearly 400 pending referrals as of November 2024, according to the audit released September 9th by Interior Office Inspector General. The unit did not have a time frame for assessing referrals. The audit also found agents had unmanageable caseloads, with some assigned administrative duties like conducting research on referrals on top of their active investigations. Relatives at Casera Stops Pretty Places were hopeful when in 2022, a Bureau of Indian Affairs agent was assigned to her still unresolved case. Stops Pretty Places had just turned 18 when her body was found in a town bordering the Crow Reservation in 2019. Her aunt, Grace Bulltail, said the agent was difficult to reach and provided few updates. Last year, Bulltail learned the agent never had full access to the files of local investigators before the agent was reassigned to other duties. The Associated Press emailed Bureau officials Monday seeking comment about the case. Sarah Deer, a professor at the University of Kansas School of Law, said delays and dysfunction among federal investigations are compounding families' grief. These are families who have often experienced institutional failure already, she said. A system designed as a response to that history cannot ask families to keep waiting. Victims' families fall through the cracks. In 8 of 13 cases reviewed by the Inspector General's office, the assigned agent did not contact Bureau staff who specialize in helping victim families. One staff member said they referred families to outside programs because the unit had only two victim specialists nationwide. Martin was 31 years old when he was reported missing after a welfare check on the Fond du Lac reservation in 2024. Relatives described him as an outgoing man who played sports with kids and took his nieces and nephews out trick-or-treating. Family members said they get periodic updates from the Fond du Lac Police Department but were never connected to BIA victim specialists. The BIA website does not list a case agent in Martin's case. The Associated Press emailed Bureau officials on Monday seeking comment about the case. Federal efforts on missing and murdered cases. The Trump administration says it has been ramping up efforts to address high rates of violence against Native people. Last month, the FBI announced it would set a minimum reward of $25,000 for public information in dozens of cold cases on tribal lands. Bureau of Indian Affairs officials said in a statement they have taken steps under Trump to improve case processing and make sure families get support. They said most of the recommendations from the audit had been acted upon. The deficiencies identified in the OIG audit reflect operations under the previous administration that were inconsistent with the objectives outlined in Operation Lady Justice. This statement said, referring to a presidential task force established by the first Trump administration in 2019 to address the crisis of missing and killed Indigenous people. In February, the Missing and Murdered Unit assisted in recovering and identifying two sets of remains on the Chickasaw Nation, closing a missing person case that had run cold more than a decade before. Deer said new federal and state task forces and specialized law enforcement initiatives have increased public awareness of the crisis. The government has stepped up in some ways to appropriate resources, but implementation matters, she said. Meanwhile, tribal police departments, which are often the first to respond to cases involving Native people, remain under-resourced with limited capacity to investigate complex crimes, she said. What I always come back to is whether or not this money could be better utilized by tribes themselves, Deer said. This story is published through the Global Indigenous Reporting Network at the Associated Press. In our next story, Flooding Prompts Inspection of Ship Rock Bridge, by Krista Allen, for Navajo Times. Road crew found no immediate concern with the San Juan River Bridge in Ship Rock Friday, according to Delegate Eugenia Charles Newton, as rising water prompted state transportation personnel to monitor the crossing and roadway. Charles Newton said Dana Garcia, New Mexico's Department of Transportation's North Regional Manager, told her Friday that additional bridge personnel would be sent to Shiprock for a closer evaluation. As of Saturday, Charles Newton had not received the results. Garcia also told Charles Newton that there were no plans to close the bridge, she said. Garcia did not answer several calls Saturday, seeking information about the bridge's condition and the additional evaluation. One message was left, but she did not return the call. The planned evaluation came as San Juan River rose above flood stage Friday and water spread into the Nizhony Park area near the crossing. The Navajo Nation Police Department reported Saturday evening that three families living near San Juan River were temporarily evacuated Friday. Two of the families stayed at the Catholic Center Bingo Hall. A family from San Osti, New Mexico, also stayed overnight at the facility. All three evacuated families had returned to their homes by Saturday evening, according to authorities. Charles Newton said she was told one family had 18 sheep and that 13 were swept away by the river as the water rose. Wally Buck of Shiprock stopped at the park Saturday and got out of his truck to look at the water. Buck, a longtime Shiprock resident, said he had never seen the community experience conditions like this and believed Shiprock was not prepared for the flooding. Charles Newton said rumors circulated in Shiprock that the bridge would be closed or could be washed away as the river rose. Bridge rated poor. The crossing consists of two parallel bridges carrying U.S. 64 and U.S. 491 over the San Juan River. The older steel truss bridge, Federal Structure Number 1792, was built in 1936. The Federal Highway Administration's 2025 National Bridge Inventory classifies the bridge in overall poor condition based on a February 2024 inspection. Its deck received a rating of 3, classification as serious. The superstructure and substructure each received a rating of 4, classified as poor condition. The FHWA defines a rating of 4 as advanced section loss, deterioration, spalling, or scour. A rating of 3 means deterioration has seriously affected primary structural components and local failures are possible. A rating of 2 is classified as critical, and a rating of 1 is classified as imminent failure. Under the federal rating system, a bridge with a rating of 1 is closed to traffic because of the condition of the affected component. FHWA states the bridge classified in poor condition is not necessarily unsafe. If an inspection determines a bridge is unsafe, it is closed. The 1936 bridge was listed as open in the federal inventory. Replacement delayed. Charles Newton said the old truss bridge had been expected to be retired in 2024 because of its age. She said state transportation officials later told her the bridge did not need to be replaced immediately while design work continued on a replacement. The replacement effort predates Charles Newton's first term on the Navajo National Council. The Navajo Times reported in 2017 that New Mexico DOT and an engineering consultant were developing plans to replace the San Juan River crossing. Eric Froberg, then a project manager with T.Y. Lynn International Group, told community members at a September 27th meeting that the 1936 bridge was too low and too narrow for current traffic. The sidewalk and roadway also did not meet Americans with Disabilities Act requirements. At the time, construction of a new bridge was expected to begin in 2021 at an estimated cost of $15 million to $20 million. Charles Newton said another public meeting took place on November 14, 2019, during her first year on the council. She said information presented at that meeting put the replacement cost at about $20 million, with construction expected to begin in 2025. Design work was about 30% completed by early 2020, she said. Construction did not begin on schedule. A New Mexico DOT District 5 report presented to New Mexico lawmakers in 2025 listed $2.6 million in total design funding for the Shiprock Bridge replacement project. The report identified the work as bridge replacement and roadway reconstruction along U.S. 491 from milepost 91.12 to 92.2. and U.S. 64 from milepost 21.77 to 22.88. The same report place construction in the 2028 or 2029 planning years and listed the project at $102.6 million. Ricky Serna, the former New Mexico Transportation Secretary, discussed the bridge during a February meeting with President Bu Nygren. According to Nygren's office, Serna said the bridge design was being developed to connect with improvements along the U.S. 64 corridor while the state pursued funding for the project. Funding discussions also raised jurisdictional questions, Charles Newton said. The bridge technically is under the jurisdiction of New Mexico State. It's not a Navajo Nation bridge, she explained. She said the bridge's location within Shiprock led to questions about whether the Navajo Nation could pursue certain funding sources when the structure and highway belonged to New Mexico. Dwayne Yazzie, a former Shiprock chapter president, did not answer a call seeking background information about the bridge and comment on the replacement efforts. Charles Newton said earlier discussions called for closing the Old Trust Bridge to vehicle traffic rather than demolishing it. One proposal included transferring the structure to the Navajo Nation or Shiprock chapter for another use. Community response. Charles Newton said Tanya Henderson, an administrative services officer with the Shiprock Administration Services Center, contacted her after water began overflowing and families needed help. First responders began notifying residents along the river while Shiprock Chapter President Raymond John used the radio to provide information to elders in Navajo. We had young and old. We had people coming out, people who got off work, who went home, changed their clothes, and came over, Charles Newton said. So we had a lot of people out there in the community who were really trying to help, and they were concerned, just really kind of volunteered their time to help. Charles Newton said the Catholic Center prepared cots, blankets, and food for residents who needed shelter. The Diné Christian Center prepared food for displaced residents, first responders, and volunteers. By Saturday evening, the Navajo Police reported that Shiprock Chapter House was distributing sandbags ahead of anticipated rainfall. Community members were placing sandbags at the park and providing them to families living near the river. You've been listening to Native Son on Sun Sounds of Arizona. I'm your volunteer reader, Kim Chupa Cornell. Music is Land Back by Hallucination. 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
1: 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And now, here is your host, the man with the plan, the master of disaster, Don Subzak.

0: This program is intended for a print-impaired audience and is brought to you by Mind's Eye.
1: Hello to all the guys out there. Hope you're having a great week and are ready for the Men's Hour, brought to you by Mind's Eye, your virtual newsstand. Our first story is coming from the world of entertainment, from GQ magazine, dated September 22nd. It's an interview with probably the biggest movie star on the planet, Tom Cruise. And it's titled, The Movie Star. It's been 20 years since Tom Cruise last appeared on the cover of GQ. And in some ways, he's living like it's 2006 again. In Alejandro G. Iñárritu's Digger, Cruise has taken his riskiest creative swing since Tropic Thunder. And now he's sitting down for a rare long-form interview. Zach Baron talked to Cruise alongside Iñárritu about where the old Tom went and the film that drew him back. On the Warner Brothers lot in Burbank, California, just down from where they shoot The Pit, is the studio's old scenic loft, the dusty industrial space where artisans once painted backdrops. Tom Cruise is standing in the center of the room, and he's happy. When you're making a movie, he says, you remember every single person that it takes to be able to make a film. This is how he talks, grandly, universally. He looks like he's conducting a tour of the lot. He looks like Tom Cruise. I mean, these guys that are painting backgrounds and building the sets and moving the cameras, lighting, every area of making a movie, it's light, architecture, the design, all of it to entertain audiences, he says. The question was, do you remember using a painted backdrop in a movie? Cruise, at 64, has lost none of the intensity or commitment that at 18 signaled the arrival of an impending star with 1981's Taps. In fact, he might be more intense. He believes in movies so much that he's taken to saying, making films is not what I do, it's who I am. Having spent some time with him, I believe that he believes this. He's a camera lenses guy. He's a ride the actual motorcycle off the actual cliff and deploy the actual parachute guy. That's from one of his Mission Impossible movies, that he really did that stunt. He's risked his life for the movies and also seems to have winnowed away the entire rest of his life for the movies. When I ask him what he does when he's not working on a film, he says, I'm preparing for the next. This is a typical answer for Cruise, whose approach to questions that are not about work is to make them about work. The first trailer for his newest film, Digger, was a 2.5-minute clip reel of Cruise's past performances, followed by 42 seconds of the new film. The message was, this is a person who carries all of cinema, a body of work that spans Stanley Kubrick, Eyes Wide Shut, Steven Spielberg, Minority Report, War of the Worlds, and Paul Thomas Anderson, Magnolia, and Martin Scorsese, The Color of Money, Michael Mann with Collateral, and Francis Ford Coppola, The Outsiders, from way back in the day, everywhere he goes. Digger is directed by Alejandro G. Iñárritu and stars Cruise as an oil company magnate who unleashes what could be the end of the world. In an auteurist ambition of the film and its weird originality, it recalls a time in Cruise's career that seemed to come to a finish around the fourth Mission Impossible film in 2011, when Cruise remade himself into an action hero and a franchise filmmaker, the star of Jack Reacher and Edge of Tomorrow and Top Gun Maverick. Cruise has rarely spoken at length to journalists these past couple of decades. I'm still not entirely certain why he decided to do so here, though you can read his reasoning below. He will say to me more than once that movies and how they are made are what fascinate him, less about talking about myself. You're very outwardly directed, I say to him at one point. I am, Cruise says. I say it. I am. And here we go with the Q&A. GQ. Tom, you are about as deliberate an actor as Hollywood has ever seen when it comes to how you make career choices. I'm curious how something like Digger, the first non-action, non-franchise film you've made in many years, fits in. Tom Cruise. It's the culmination of all my skills. I've never done it before. Everything that I've done has been very thought out, why I did it. I have personal goals and challenges with everything I do. I was so excited to be able to have this character. It's the most challenging character ever. Really? Oh my God, not even close. Not even close. GQ says, I'm thinking about your role in Eyes Wide Shut. I'm thinking about your role in Magnolia. I'm thinking about some of the stuff you've done as Ethan Hunt in the Mission Impossible films. I understand. Look, I love it. Each one is a challenge. This is the culmination of ability where you're looking at the timing, the rhythm, the language. There's a layer upon layer of skills for this performance. And with him, it gestures at Alejandro G. Iñárritu. It's so precise what he's able to do. I remember seeing Amoris Perros. I'm going, holy shit, look what this guy did. And it makes it look like you have the handheld and he's walking into these places. I'm going, oh my God. The colors and the sets are thought out. The framing is thought out. It's everything, and it's making it look like it's not thought out. And the impact and the power was just like a hammer. You go, oh my God, this looks, look at this diamond. Alejandro, Thomas talked a bunch about his affection for Amoris Perros and your subsequent work. I'm curious what you see in Tom as an actor and performer. Alejandro, an actor is a cathedral. It's a whole temple of possibilities. And there's the emotional baggage that I think is owned naturally by somebody as a human being, beyond the skills, beyond the school, tradition, talent. When I see the eyes of somebody or an actor or an actress, I can recognize that. I can see the depth through those windows and see how far they go. I know how far that landscape is. Sometimes it's infinite. If you see Tom's eyes, those eyes can get you to fucking hell. I mean, they are landscapes over landscapes over landscapes. And the understanding he has of that, I can feel that, and you can see it. Tom, where does that come from, do you think? I don't know. You're a kid and you have a dream. I was always, I guess you would call me precocious, where I look at people and I look at their lives in movies. And I was always moving around. So I saw different cultures, even within America and Canada where I lived. And you could see people, how they reacted, and why did they react that way? What are the things that bring people together? Those were always just questions that I had for myself at a very early age. I had this dream of making movies, and I didn't go to film school, I didn't go to acting school, and all of a sudden I'm 18 years old and it's happening. And I guess through time I had my secret plan that I had because I knew very early on, don't tell people you have dreams. That's a heartbreaking thing to say. But I've talked to many people and they're like, sometimes you gotta keep things to yourself. And those dreams, I'd write them on a board and I had them on my wall. And it wasn't, I want to be famous. I definitely wanted to make movies, but I wanted to travel the world and I wanted to know people and know life. And how do you figure out what works and what doesn't work? So then I just started studying. I'm on a movie set and I'm looking at every single department and I had a dream. And I didn't know there were barriers, meaning you're not supposed to's on movie sets. When I did Taps, I went into town and shaved my head without telling the director because he said create the character. I showed up on set and I took off my hat and director Harold Becker looked at me and he's like, what'd you do? You've got to tell the director. I was like, oh, sorry. Everything was yes, sir, no, sir, yes, ma'am, no, ma'am. That's your background. You moved around a lot, went to something like 15 or 16 schools. My mother was from Kentucky, very respectful of people. I like to help people. I like to see people do well in life. And I had a secret thing I had for myself, which was always leave something better. We lived in rented houses, so it was always like, make sure that room is nicer, the classroom, whatever it is. I always had a secret thing of, I want to improve things. I want to improve myself, but not at the detriment of others. So I was always looking, I guess, for what is the greatest amount of creation and the least amount of destruction. I was thinking, Tom, as I was getting ready for this, there's a generations of audiences, a younger generations, that might only know you at this point as an action star, which, and Tom cuts in, surprisingly, that's not true. When you go to a premiere, there's 3-4 generations of people that are there. When you look at Netflix, they're able to taste and see these different kinds of films. So those things we've discovered in terms of how a library travels globally. I think there was a time when it seemed like the way you thought about your film career was to seek out the Iñárritu of your generation. Steven Spielberg, Paul Thomas Anderson, Michael Mann, Stanley Kubrick, and work with them. And then it felt like you started thinking about your film career in a different way. I never have. It's always an evolution. And for me, it's been something where it's a constant challenge of one step to the next. And things that I've never talked about, the things that I've done and why and what I'm

dangerous the stuff you do is. I mean, you literally rode a motorcycle off the edge of a cliff and then deployed a parachute. You've hung off the side of multiple planes in midair. My question to you is, do you fear death? Look, I think you can look at my life and go, I like standing on the edge of a cliff physically and metaphorically, meaning I look at life as an adventure, and I always have, my whole life. I want to understand people. I want to understand life and cultures. We're looking at life. I wonder, who are those people? How do they feel? Do they think the way I do? Do they laugh at the same thing? How do I connect with them? And I didn't want to just be a tourist. I wanted to go make movies there because I also find you really get to know people when you create with them. Everyone has a different subjective reality of what they think about life, about people. And there's a common ground in humanity, and I'm looking for that common ground. I asked if you feared death, particularly with the mission films. I think audiences are actually watching to see, is this guy going to be okay? But here's the thing, he says. How do we use these tools to create an emotional effect on an audience? And is it communicating what we want to communicate? So do I fear death? No, I don't. It's not like I'm not afraid. I don't mind the feeling. I understand life has certainties and uncertainties. And in making movies and living life, what interests me is, let's move the uncertainties more into the certainties. But I want to create other uncertainties, so we're moving forwards, and it's part of the adventure of it. Where do you think that urge to find the cliff comes from? Do you have a theory about that? It's just who I am. That's my theory. Are you ever afraid, on screen or off? There's stuff where you want to feel that. You want to feel that uncertainty. But I'm not afraid to feel afraid. I don't know how else to say it. I'm not afraid to go, okay, I know this is a leap, and let's take the jump. Let's go. And I try to recognize things that I don't know, and I don't pretend to know things that I know and things that I don't know. So that's how I feel about it. Are you afraid of death? Are you afraid to be afraid? Do I fear death? I think so. Yeah, certainly riding a motorcycle off a cliff, I would be afraid. Look, I know it's not for everybody. I don't think it is. Look, this is a version of a cliff, right? Talking to someone, going to unknown territory with them. I think I do like the adrenaline hit of that, the physical danger, where I might actually die. I don't think that's for me. And you know what? Everyone has their own things, what they have to confront in life and what they feel is scary or whatever. I remember when I saw your... this is from the director. I remember when I saw your making ofs of Mission Impossible, Tom, when you are doing those fucking stunts, and I saw Chris McQuarrie with a face like he's going to be dead of a heart attack. I saw myself with you describing this, Zach, because in Digger we have this scene. He wasn't risking his life, but there was this ballet, right? Painters have paintings, musicians have their compositions, but in cinema, you have architecture, space, lighting, dialogue, drama, dance, all this shit. Tom is driving the whole dance. And if Tom fails, everything collapses, right? He's the son of these satellites. And you have Sandra Hüller and Jesse Plemons and Riz Ahmed. And everybody has a part of it. And 300 extras. And there's a long scene that we have been planning for months with a lot of ideas, a lot of dialogue, a lot of fun, a lot of shit. And every second counts. And you're in the fucking crane, and if something fails, one word, one hesitation, one stutter, it's fucked. And then Tom returns, and I give him 7 notes. He was just looking at me with eyes like this, does an impression of a super intense Tom Cruise. And then his eyes were like taking pictures. I think, click, click, click. And then he said, yeah, I got it. Are you sure? I got it. Fucking camera. And then take... And I'm like fucking Chris McQuarrie dying, please, saying, please don't fuck this up. And as he hits every note, I'm just saying, how the fucking hell is this guy able to understand the physicality, the spaces, the silence, the shout, the aggressivity, the vulnerability, the dance with the camera, and knowing every bit? This is the author. I was reflecting on the fact that the first trailer that you guys put out for Digger was a 2.5-minute montage about your life on screen, Tom, with a little bit of footage from the new film at the end. I wonder, when you look at that reel of your performances, what's going through your head when you're watching that? Tom, I think about the joy of being able to create, the people that I've created with, the amazing times I've had, the wonderful challenges that we've overcome, and to be able to make films and to have dreams as a kid to be able to do this. I see everyone involved in making it. I feel grateful about that. I remember every moment when we're going through making these things and the evolution of these projects. So there are things I think about.
When I look at Digger, and finally after 25 years to be able to work with Iñárritu,

0: everything's led to this. You guys shot this, at least in part, at Pinewood Studios near London, right? Tom, you made Legends there. You made Eyes Wide Shut there. Tom, Mission, first film I ever produced, An Interview with the Vampire. So what's it like for you to return to this place that you've made these? It was beautiful, Tom says. I love it. It's home. For me, home is on a movie set. People go, where do you live? I'm like, on movie sets. And around the world, I'm a citizen of the world, a citizen of humanity. I mean, do you see your younger self there? Is this like you come around the corner and there's the ghost of younger you? When I had this meeting, this is from the director, when I had this meeting in London with Tom, and we were just closing the deal with Pinewood, I said, we're going to shoot in Pinewood. Oh, he said, I've shot there. I said, yeah, really? Yes, 40 years ago, we burned that stage. At lunch during the shooting of Ridley Scott's Legend, we burned that. How the hell is somebody telling me 40 years ago we burned a stage? I said, well, I hope we have better luck this time. Was this an easy film to make? That might be a ridiculous question. Here's Tom. Here's the thing. There's not an easy film to make. Let me just demystify. If you care about something, we don't take the easy road. Was it joyful? Every minute of it. For me, it was joyful, but it doesn't mean that it doesn't have its confusions and pain. If you're looking for just an easy road, that's not it. I never wanted my life to be that. Life is an adventure, and I told you I want to be on that edge of the cliff looking down physically and figuratively, and that's where this guy, the director, lives. But also, as you're seeing it, he's immersing you in a cinematic world that feels emotionally authentic. And the movie is so funny. The humor in it is so great, but there's not one comedy fits all. There's different skill sets for comedy. There's a different comedic element from Risky Business to Rain Man to Les Grossman to these Edge of Tomorrow. Very funny. But it's not the same. People look at it, and I never talk about this, but you have to find the language of the movie, and you have to dream and reach for something. Alejandro, I have perhaps a moronic question for you, which is, do you feel like you make comedies? Alejandro says, I think so. I love our absurdity as human beings, and I laugh a lot. People think of me that I'm a serious guy. I'm not a serious guy. I just feel that obviously the source of big and beautiful and great comedy is tragedy. As they say, right? Comedy is tragedy plus time. When you observe human folly, we are just like these erratic apes with very sharp organs hanging in our mouths called tongues. And with the blah, blah, blah, we change the fucking story every time. And we're trying to find what it is and trying to make what we would like to be, and we're fighting all the time. And it's hilarious. But I think it's important for me, Zach, to say something special about this film, different from other ones in my experience. Since my first film, I've been super lucky that I've worked with original materials. The only one I've done based on a novel, the author says The Revenant, but everything else has been an original idea. And obviously, when you work on original material, it's an open road and it's a new road. And I think it's an obligation of an artist to try things that have not been done before or have not worked before. And that's, as Tom said, it's an adventure. For me, films are that space where I can explore, or certainly I can fail. I don't want to do something that I know is a recipe. I'm not interested in that. I do other things like that, but not films. So in this case, what I think is that this film is particularly original. I think you can like it or not, but it's an extraordinary art because it's unique and it's original. Alejandro, there's a tension in a lot of your work, specifically in Bardo and Birdman, but beyond those two, beyond your desire to do deeply original things and the commercial imperatives of being an artist in Hollywood, and some of your work is explicitly about that. Tom is one of the most commercially successful actors ever to walk the planet Earth, and I wonder where you guys meet. Tom, this is Tom speaking. What you have to understand, what you don't know, is how many of the films people didn't want to make. Each film that I've made, it's a study of, how do I tell this story? What is this comedy? What is comedy? What's drama? How do I, not one size fits all, how do I build characters within this? How do I take Born on the 4th of July, a movie they don't want to make, Rain Man, a movie they don't want to make, and have it communicate to the world? You take Mission from a TV series to a feature film. At that time, it was like, what are you doing? And me challenging myself and going, can I do it? What's the skill of producing? How do I bring these things together? What's the tone? How do we create? But here's the thing. I've always felt like I get to do it and it does well. I can take all the chips that I had and put it back in and kind of be like, let's put it all in, put it back in all on the line in a way that is creative as possible. I sometimes hear people, and sometimes that person is myself, refer to you, Tom, as the last movie star, but I get the sense you don't agree. Look, first of all, I have to say there's really talented actors. Do you know what I'm saying? Brad Pitt is a great actor, great star, great charisma, and there's many, many, many. I'm on the set with great craftsmen as a young kid, and it's just not just 1981 when they're there, it's where their knowledge comes from, it's generational. So as you're making movies, you're learning from other people, and then you're making it your own. You have mentored a lot of younger actors. Glenn Paul has talked about watching a 6-hour instructional video about screen acting that you made, right? Tom, it was just very basic. It was something to have people understand, just to have a different concept of lenses and what the lens is and what the frame is. Just the same way as an actor on stage or in the development of cinema, where it started and what that frame means and how to understand that frame. There's just different layers of storytelling, of structure, but also to understand certain things so you can forget about it. What else do you tell younger people, other people in your business? I listen first. What do they want? It's not me. I'm more interested in what are their goals? What do they want? And it's not just younger people. This is me when I was a kid. I'm going, what are you interested in? Really? Yes. What is this movie about? What is this? When you were a kid, how did people react? Well, yeah, they'd be like, what? But I'm curious. I'm a new kid, and I guess I was just, it's like, what do you do? Where are you from? Where'd you get those shoes? And what are you studying? And what's happening? I was a kid looking out of the windows. Teachers are like, what's happening? But I first want to know, what do they want to know about? What are they interested in? And then I get interested in what they're interested in. When I'm making a movie with different people, it's like, what do they think of life? And then I'm looking at how I'll discuss with them what it means for me to make movies. I'm always like, listen, try to know before you go. Don't just work with people. Who are they? What are they? What are they trying to do? Something you learned early. I had to learn early. I was living in many different schools, and it taught me about human behavior, about life, but it's a journey. So movies are, this is about humanity. I have nothing against cable or TV or Netflix. I think it's great. Create jobs and everything. But what I like about cinema is it is all of us coming together in a room and sharing an experience. I say, understand the tools, then go create what you want to create. When I'm working with people, I'm not afraid to, as I'm acting, to look foolish, to do it. It's like, that's not what this is about. It's finding our tone, finding these tools together and having an experience. Zach, and look, I work hard, and people that work with me, they know. I expect a lot, and I'm upfront about it. It's like, the rumors are true, and do you want this? Do you really say that? Yes, Tom says, and he laughs. We're there. I'm like, trust me, the rumors are true. I'll be here before you. What experience do you want? And I'm very open. It's not like we don't have a plan. We have scripts. We have plans. We're going through it. But I also feel that level of responsibility for, I guess, for everyone. Even when I was a kid, they were like, oh, come on, Tom, you're so intense. I'm like, I don't know what to say. I am intense. And he laughs. I've got a very good sense of humor about it, but it was like, when I'm interested in something, I want to learn it. I want to understand it. And you want to blast through the confusion and kind of build up that ability. You alluded to your own intensity in your work. I think people wonder what you're doing on a random Tuesday when you're not on a movie set. You know what? I'm preparing for the next. I'm always studying something. I'm always learning something. Always. Movies don't just start when you're shooting it and on a movie set. There's sometimes years of preparation. Iñárritu spent 10 years preparing this, and he and I were talking about it since 2018 or 2019. Okay, what's your relationship like with your phone? It's as far away from me as possible. Sometimes I have to deal with it and I'll do stuff, but it's not, no. I'm looking and listening, and I want the least amount of time on it. And my crew and people know, it's like, don't send me a detailed email. Come talk to me. I like to talk to people. I'm asking these questions in part because I think that people genuinely wonder, what do you think the biggest misconception about you is? I don't know. I really have no idea. I'm not sitting here thinking about that stuff. I never think about that. I'm more looking out. For me, I'm more in present and future. So you don't look back? I look back to evaluate how I can do things better, where I'm going, what worked and what didn't work. I can look back at things in a joyful way. I'm looking at history. I'm looking at what worked previously. We're now going back to older lenses, and we're looking at how do we get that look and how do we get this today and where are we moving forward. I'm not someone who lives in the past. You know what I'm saying? I'm not stuck in the past. There's that joy of creating something in the accomplishment, and then there's always a new dream. There's always a bigger dream, and that's the thing. That's what I've always been interested in. I was reflecting, Tom, that you haven't really sat down in a context like this one for a very long time. No, I've been very busy, and when people see a movie, you want it to look easy. And there are things that I want other artists to know. People ask me, what do you do? If you look at my career, it's not happenstance that I ended up in Prague at the time that I ended up there, or China when I was there, or Dubai, or wherever I am. England, going there to make Legend with Ridley Scott. I would see those doors that open. I'm going, here's an opportunity. I was very thoughtful in terms of what I wanted to learn and very thoughtful in terms of evaluating and seeing and recognizing there's not one way to do it and hearing other people's point of view of life and storytelling. When I look back at earlier things, when I look back at that time, I sincerely mean I'm grateful for the amount of time that I've spent where people have shared their lives with me. And I look at it for myself and go, okay, this is what acting is, or story is, or the lens is, or what I see. You're saying basically you've not sat down in a context like this because you don't want to reveal the magic trick of how the films get made. I just haven't had the time with the amount of things that I set in motion and decided I was going to do and looking back on those things that I felt worked. I went for competence. I went for skill, for whatever level that was, of learning something and being able to then go, oh, this is what I need to focus on because I'm a teacher and I'm a student. So I'm having to educate people on cinema and movies, and I'm hearing what they think also. I guess I'm still trying to figure out, to what do we owe the honor then for you to slow down and talk to me? I swear I'm not fishing for a compliment. No, listen, it's very nice. First of all, I have to say the amount of time that COVID took when we were going through it. We were in a dead sprint at a very long pace up against a lot of things to be able to. We wanted to keep everybody going and going through it and operating at a very high level. And just this is the time to be able to talk about it. You turned 64 last week. Does that mean anything to you? It means I'm 64. Does it change the way you think about anything? I remember I once heard, Zach, it's like, no, laughs. Zach's like, does it change anything? When you're looking at this, does it like, man, I'm just saying, it doesn't at all. What changes things is I love seeing people do well. First of all, devastating impression of me. I'm going to be haunted by that. No, dude, sorry. Here's the thing. It's like I'm living my life and I have always dreams. But I also know to accomplish those dreams, it takes effort and you need to understand life and skills, and it's a constant learning experience. The reason I was asking is, I once heard George Clooney say he hit a point where he thought about screen acting differently. He remembered hearing Cary Grant say something like, I knew I couldn't be the guy who kisses the girl anymore. It was a different role that he was seeking, and I was wondering if you had similar thoughts. I see life in a different way. I see it in a way of stories. I don't see life in that way. I see life, yeah, it's something where I see possibilities. I see future. Yeah, I don't look at life like that. There's so many things that I enjoy and like doing and I'm interested in. So that's how I see life. I have a question about the character in Digger, Alejandro. I think of you as a specialist in difficult men. Tom, you've obviously played that before, but lately you've been playing immortal types, guys who kind of can't die. Maverick, Ethan Hunt, the guy in Edge who literally can't stay dead. What was it like for you to get into this sort of difficult man, the kind of deeply flawed, morally warped character that Alejandro is such a specialist in? I know you want to put it in a category, in a block. That's not it. That's not how I look at life. That's not how we look at art. Each time you're going out, it's exhilarating. And to be able to play this character, but even more so the entire world that we're able to make and the approach to cinema is fantastic. I like bringing things to simplicity, not generalities. So when I'm looking at that, it was fun. It was exciting. It was, how are we going to get there? And you just start finding things. And Alejandro says, what I can tell you, Zach, is that I think this film is funny. It's a dark comedy, if you want. I always feel that comedy is a very serious thing. It has to be crafted. I think the most difficult thing for me is to make that lightness with some soul, obviously, that is honest and truthful and weighted and obviously grounded. This film, in a way, deals with a lot of ideas, fun ideas, contradictory ideas. And to get that, to transmit those ideas and the dialogue, the rhythm of the dialogue, the speed of the film with all the actors, it's a ballet and it's music. It's jazzy. And that dialogue is in a Howard Hawks kind of style. You need to have a knowledge, not only of your body, but of your accent and the way you use the words and the silence and the stops and the intention. When we're, and this is Tom, when we're talking about Howard Hawks, you and I understand people go, I'm just going to say it fast. There's layers of intention behind that you have to understand and let go of to discover and to just get to that level of skill. And then there's a freedom. So it's incredibly meticulous. The author. This is a movie being released in a very, I would say, unsettled Hollywood environment. And Alejandro, in the past, you've been critical of aspects of Hollywood, the way it has leaned on pre-existing IP and pre-existing characters. You guys are coming out with a big original film. Are you nervous? Are you optimistic? How do you feel? Tom says, look, Hollywood has always gone through ups and downs. If you study Hollywood, they've been bust and bank and broke. I'm excited. I'm very excited about where movies are. You are? Tom, you look at how many people are going to the theaters and where we are and what they want. I'm very excited about it. I'm very, very excited about cinema. Alejandro, I can't wait to see how people react, to be honest. Again, you never know. What I know is that we put our everything in this. It took me 25 years to really get the skills that I need or what I need to direct this movie. I could not have done this movie maybe 10 years ago. So it's taken everything I've got. I don't know if that's much or not, but it's all that I've got. Tom, we put everything in it. Whatever you think, it's all there. This is all I got, man. It's all I got. What a very interesting interview with the biggest movie star in the world by far. And he's a very interesting, thoughtful guy. Doesn't answer questions directly for the most part, but he does. This really did provide an insight into who Tom Cruise is, what he thinks, and he's always looking for something different. I've seen the trailer for Digger, and they're right. It's one of the most original movies I've ever seen as far as the trailer says. But, you know, I'm like a lot of people. I am sick to death of movies that are the same thing time after time after time. I don't want to see, you know, Fast and the Furious 25, you know. I don't want to see the 30th rendition of The Avengers. Frankly, I don't even want to see, you know, any more Mission Impossible movies. I think that Tom's done that to death. But, you know, something original is always what my wife and I always gravitate to. Original movies that look like a lot of fun, and this obviously is a lot of fun and has a lot of comedy in it, dark comedy. So anyway, take a look at Tom Cruise's new movie, Digger, coming out soon. Next up, I've got a few stories from a magazine I'd never heard of, and I just stumbled upon it. And you know, it's called Garden and Gun Magazine. This is the issue dated September 21st. I've never heard of Garden and Gun. I'm not sure what the connection is between Garden and Gun, because it seems like, I don't know, it's got a lot of eclectic types of stories here. And this first one I like because I really like the actor Steve Zahn. And you may not know him by his name, but if you see a picture of him, you'll know who he is. He's been in many, many, many, many movies. Usually he's, you know, the character actor or the side actor next to the star. But he's been in a lot of movies, and he's just incredible. So here's a quick interview with him. Farmer Zahn. Hollywood darling Steve Zahn has made himself at home in small-town Kentucky. This is from a column called Talk of the South. Secret weapon, scene stealer. If a TV series or movie has Steve Zahn in it, rest assured the prolific actor will leave an indelible mark, from early roles in beloved films Reality Bites and That Thing You Do, to recent lauded terms in the hit shows The White Lotus, for which he landed an Emmy nomination, Silo, and Hulu's recently returned Atlanta-shot comedy Chad Powers, in which he plays the coach of the fictional SEC football team, the South Georgia Catfish. In fact, the native Minnesotan often gets cast as a Southerner in The Righteous Gemstones and Treem, among others. Perhaps not surprising when you learn he's lived in Midway, a small town northwest of Lexington, Kentucky, for the past 22 years. There you might find him stirring burgo for hours at parties, watching lightning bugs with his wife, the New York Times bestselling writer Robin Peterman on their farm, or running his own production company. You seem to have settled in the South so comfortably. I loved Kentucky before I even got here because of the mystique and the history. I'm a big history buff. I love the outdoors. I love to fish and shoot dove. One of the reasons I love the South is that it celebrates its eccentricity. It's odd to think that we moved to Kentucky for more diversity and more culture, but it's true. In Bowling Green, 100 languages are spoken in the schools. Here we have one of the biggest Congolese refugee communities. We moved here in 2004, and it's the best thing we ever did. Tell me about your farm in Midway. Right now, we have 2 retired thoroughbreds and a couple of goats. I'm an avid gardener. I love my perennials. I think it's important to plant stuff. I don't think I'm really that great at it, but I try really hard. The trees on my property are unbelievable. I really love sitting on a tractor. I used to bale hay and I'd roll my own. I would sell my square bales. When I'm working, one of the first things I do when I come home, if it's summer or spring or fall, is get on a tractor and mow my fields. It's like forced meditation. What do you enjoy about dove hunting? When I moved here, I was invited to dove hunts. I love duck hunting. I grew up pheasant hunting. I went on my first dove hunt. I couldn't believe how fun it was. There's always a hay wagon with coolers and sandwiches, or some people bring shrimp, and there'll be a really cool spread, and it's very communal. Everybody's sitting around and catching up. Somebody rings a bell. It's like Midway Atoll getting attacked. I love eating them. I breast them, put a jalapeno and some goat cheese in the middle, wrap it in some really good bacon, put a toothpick through it, and throw it on the green egg and slow cook it. Put it over rice. It's one of my favorite things. You also lived in New Orleans for 4 years while shooting Treem. We'd shoot half the year from October to after Jazz Fest. I loved that city so much. It's the most American city. It's one of the last ones with the original neighborhoods that hold on to traditions that they had pre-Civil War. I don't think I've ever lived in a place like that. Chad Powers just returned for season 2. What appealed to you about the show? It's so well written. It's so much fun to do. To have it be not only an inspiring gig where it's funny and people are great, but then the subject matter is something you're really into. SEC football, my God, it's a religion, right? The showrunners are huge Georgia fans. It's definitely written by people who understand that world. What other Southern set projects are you particularly proud of? The Righteous Gemstones is on another level because it's really good at poking fun. And the only way to really poke fun is to know the culture really well. That's why it works. Otherwise, it would just be offensive. Do you think living in the South is helping you portray these characters accurately? Oh, for sure. When you don't know, you just focus on an accent. And it's really not that. There's more to it. The deeper you go in the South as an observer, as an actor, I watch people. That's my job. So I'm pretty good at it. As an outsider, it's given me an edge because I recognize something that someone who grew up here might take for granted, or it might be subconscious. But I might see it and go, oh, that's unique. I mean, Walt Goggins, his Righteous Stones co-star, he's so great. You can't imitate that. It's way beyond just the accent. Your production company released the Kentucky-filmed movie She Dances and is shopping You Belong Here, a docu-series with Chef Wito Michelle. What are your go-to Midway dining spots? Michelle's Holly Hill is a staple. The porch there is my favorite place to sit and eat. That's a special place, man. Heirloom is a great restaurant. And Serendipity Public House, run by Caitlin Battaglia and Zahn's son, Henry Zahn, it's a third space, a community house. So that, my friends, is Steve Zahn. Here's another short column called Southern Conundrum. This one is titled Pigskin in the Pulpit. Should a pastor rib his flock about football? Unless a preacher can connect college football to global war, famine, poverty, or the many injustices taking place in her own backyards, he or she should leave the inane sports chatter to the ESPN talking heads. Sometimes after the dark ages, when I played defensive end on Terry Bowden's undefeated 1993 Auburn team, football mutated from a game to a way of life. It defines us, gives us an identity. We must choose our tribes, and the rituals around the game are damn near religious in nature. One overblown sports documentary I saw recently compared the Auburn-Alabama rivalry to the Civil War, brother against brother and all that. The drunken toilet paper rolling of the Toomer's Corner trees is no longer just a fun time, but a holy rite of passage. And while I admit Auburn football can use all the divine intervention it can summon, can we at least agree that religion shouldn't reflect the lip service of, say, a morally compromised coach? As a Southerner who grew up half outside the South, I didn't encounter the crossover of football and actual religion until I attended high school in Alabama. At Auburn High, a team pastor named Cliff gave one of the wildest pregame prayers I've ever heard. I used to do a fair impression of it. "We will smite our enemies like David against Goliath or Samson killing 1,000 Philistines with a donkey's jawbone. We will vanquish them, destroy them, crush their bones into the field." Real Old Testament fervor. I wasn't the only one in the locker room that day with one skeptical eye open. After all, we were only going up the road to face Valley High. That's why the idea of any pastor, minister, priest, or follower of Christ stoking rivalry hate from the pulpit is a little crazy to me. My late Uncle Eli's restaurant in Birmingham, Hamburger Heaven, offers segregated seating for Auburn and Alabama fans. That's funny. You don't dare breathe the same air as those Bama Philistines while you savor your double cheeseburger and peanut butter shake. But in church on Sunday, isn't that the time for all God's children to come together as one and cast away our earthly concerns? Sure, many ministers love a good corny joke to start their sermons, and what better way to connect with your flock than talking about a big game? But I personally hope for something more contemplative or philosophical from my pastor. When I attended First Presbyterian after moving to Oxford, Mississippi many years ago, hearing the late, great Reverend Sam Marshall mix Greek philosophy, classic movies, and the works of both Walker Percy and William Faulkner into his weekly sermon was the highlight of my week. He may have mentioned Ole Miss football once or twice, but I mostly remember him inspiring us to think beyond all that. I can tell you this from my experience. Players don't hate one another. We know one another from high school or camps or recruiting or, in today's portal era, playing together last season. The insane commitment of all your training and practicing to complete exhaustion bonds you, no matter the team. We sure need more of that and less tribalism. The greatness of the college game is bringing people together for a few hours every Saturday. On Sunday, let us set our minds on bigger things. That was a really good article written by Ace Atkins. Next is a short story about Dolly Parton. Sort of. Two American legends, one Tennessee town. The untold story of how Dolly Parton helped save the American Eagle. What do Dolly Parton and America's most famous bald eagle have in common? Both are woven into the story of Sevierville, Tennessee. Set at the gateway to the Great Smoky Mountains, Sevierville, Tennessee, offers visitors a window into two enduring symbols of American culture, the bald eagle and Dolly Parton. At the American Eagle Foundation, just outside downtown Sevierville, guests can come face-to-face with magnificent birds of prey and learn about the organization's decades-long work to protect them. Among the foundation's most celebrated educational ambassadors is Challenger, the legendary bald eagle whose appearances at presidential inaugurations, national sporting events, and civic celebrations have helped tell one of America's great conservation success stories. That work might never have got off the ground without longtime foundation supporter and country music legend Dolly Parton. The Sevierville native helped elevate its mission to protect birds of prey while inspiring future generations to become stewards of the natural world with Dollywood's Eagle Mountain Sanctuary. On your next visit, you can celebrate both at the nonprofit's headquarters and via a new walking tour honoring the Smoky Mountain songbird. The American Eagle Foundation really found its footing in 1991 when we partnered with the Dollywood organization, says Lori Moore, the nonprofit's CEO. At the time, the future of America's national symbol was far from secure. Decades of exposure to DDT, a widely used pesticide, had devastated bald eagle populations. The chemical caused eggshells to become so thin they often broke before chicks could safely hatch, sending nesting success and the species numbers into a steep decline. By the time the foundation and Dollywood joined forces, protecting and rebuilding the bald eagle population had become an urgent conservation priority. That's when Challenger, who was hatched in 1989, took wing. Challenger was the first free-flighted bird that started making appearances across the country, Moore said. His public appearances not only raised millions for endangered wildlife programs, they raised awareness. In 2007, bald eagles were removed from the endangered species list, a milestone that reflected decades of conservation work. Today, visitors can witness that success firsthand at the American Eagle Foundation with a Talons and Tidbits tour feeding the birds of prey or during the Wings of America show at Dollywood, where Challenger resides full-time. After seeing the iconic bird in person, tip your hat to the woman who put him on the map on a new self-guided In Dolly's Footsteps walking tour that traces the remarkable journey of Sevierville's hometown hero. The route leads visitors to landmarks that shaped her early years, from the courthouse where her parents were married to public art, murals, and historic sites that illuminate the people, places, and values that help mold one of the world's most beloved entertainers and philanthropists. It's fitting that these two stories intersect in and around Sevierville. One celebrates the recovery of a species from near extinction. The other honors a woman who has devoted decades to preserving the culture, people, and landscapes of her Appalachian home. Together, they offer visitors a deeper appreciation for what conservation can mean, just not just for wildlife, but for a community. You can plan your Sevierville visit at visitsevierville.com, and Sevierville is spelled Sevierville. The American Bald Eagle and Dolly Parton, connected together forever in Sevierville. Here's another column called Good Dog. Retrieving history, road tripping to American landmarks with a spunky research assistant. To this day, I don't know what came first, the dog or the trip. For our purposes, let's start with the dog. In the winter of 2017, my wife Melissa and I brought home an 8-week-old puppy that we named Dora. Not for, just as just about everyone has subsequently guessed, Dora the Explorer, or because, as my father later claimed, she was adorable, because I had just finished Charles Dickens' novel David Copperfield and liked the name of the title character's first wife, Dora. It wouldn't have made any difference what we called her. From the start, Melissa and I were smitten. Dora is a taller, T-O-L-L-E-R, short for Nova Scotia duck tolling retriever. Tollers look like red foxes, animals that apparently attract ducks by cavorting along the shore and waving their bushy white tip tails in the air. In the case of the toller, the curious duck swims up to investigate what this crazy hyperactive canine is doing. Before too long, the hunter shoots the duck and the toller retrieves it. Not unexpectedly, Dora loves the water and will retrieve just about anything. She's also fearless. We live on Nantucket, and to see Dora with a stick in her mouth as she rides the crest of a wave back onto the beach is a magnificent sight. Since Nantucket is an island only 14 miles long, we don't do a lot of driving. But soon after Dora celebrated her first birthday, that all changed. I just finished writing a trilogy of books about the American Revolution. After 10 long years immersed in the War of Independence, I wanted to do something different. One of my favorite books in the world is Travels with Charlie, the story of John Steinbeck's exploration of America with his standard poodle. My idea was to trace George Washington's travels across the country as president. Between 1789 and 1791, Washington rode his horse-drawn carriage across all 13 original states to learn what the American people thought about their new government. It was the 18th century equivalent of a presidential listening tour, and doing our best Steinbeck imitation, Melissa, Dora, and I would follow Washington from Portsmouth, New Hampshire to Savannah in our Honda Pilot. In Travels with Charlie, Steinbeck observes that we do not take a trip takes us. After traveling the eastern seaboard with Dora, I would suggest a slight variant. We do not own a dog owns us. Yes, that is absolutely true. Because from the beginning, what I ended up calling Travels with George was really Dora's trip. It started somewhat inauspiciously in Lexington, Massachusetts. Tollers require a lot of exercise, and I'd hoped to let Dora have a run on Lexington Green, where the first shots of the Revolution were fired. Unfortunately, there were too many sunbathers scattered about the common that afternoon. Less than a mile away, we found some more appropriate conservation land crisscrossed with walking trails. Dora jumped out of the car and ran off down the nearest path. It was a hot day, and we soon discovered her churning up the surface of a stagnant, cattail-fringed mud puddle covered with green slime. By the time she returned ashore, the sludge had already started to congeal. Once back at the car, we attacked her with a beach towel and a bottle of water, but the muck was caked on like brown cement. We needed to get this dog to a source of clean water. We had a reservation at a Lexington hotel that billed itself as dog-friendly, but we figured that did not apply to a dog this dirty. Luckily, there was a door in the back, and we were able to sneak Dora into the elevator up to our room. That sounds like something I would do. The decor proved to be so unrelentingly white that you needed sunglasses. The coverlet on the king-size bed looked like an untouched field of snow. I was muscling Dora into the shower when she slipped out of my grasp. She darted out of the bathroom and onto the bed, all jazzed up. Ignoring our anguished cries, she danced back and forth, her bushy tail flinging scales of dried filth. Then she rolled over and started wiggling with manic abandon. I finally grabbed her by the collar and pulled her back into the bathroom. When the two of us finally emerged, much cleaner but soaking wet, I found Melissa staring at the bed. The field of snow now looked like a used diaper. We left the next morning with our heads hanging low and a significant tip on the dresser. Dora proved to be an enthusiastic traveler. The car was her mothership, where she spent long hours asleep on her back, her legs splayed in the air, as she gathered strength for the next new adventure. She especially liked it when we slowed to the point where, that she could stick her head out the window, as she did when we were on a bumpy dirt road in South Carolina, following Washington down what had been the highway to Charleston. I've got a picture of her reflected in the driver's side mirror, her head jutting out of the window with a fierce, high alert expression as she scans the trees scrolling past for squirrels. A door isn't a door to Dora. It's a portal to an unimaginably exciting future that she burst through with wild anticipation. The reality rarely meets her expectations, but there was that time in North Carolina when she leaped from the car only to find a huge black snake sunning itself on a nearby rock. Soon, Dora and the snake, which raised its head menacingly, were staring at each other eye to eye. As Melissa shrieked in horror, I grabbed Dora and pulled her to safety. The highlight of our trip, at least for me and perhaps Dora, came in Wallingford, Connecticut. There, we found a dog-friendly bed and breakfast that had once been a working farm. The old house was surrounded by fields, and there was even a pond glinting beckoningly in the sun. Best of all, the proprietors had a dog of their own, and not just any dog. They had a brown standard poodle named Charlie, identical, as far as I could tell, to Steinbeck's poodle of the same name. Dora and Charlie became fast friends, together loping through the fields and swimming in the pond. Melissa took a picture. Dora, who usually insists on taking the lead, remains a deferential half-step behind. Dora was most interested in the chipmunks that inhabited the nooks and crannies of the old house's foundation. Charlie, his head held high and impeccably groomed, clearly thought the rodents were beneath him. Instead, he was obsessed with marking the edges of his territory, his right leg swinging up and down with the regularity of a metronome, the same behavior that Steinbeck describes in Travels with Charlie. Years ago, Melissa and I had the privilege of meeting Steinbeck's widow, Elaine, on Nantucket, where she and John had summered in 1951 while he was working on his novel, East of Eden. I asked Elaine about her husband's tour of America. He wasn't in good health, she told me, and I didn't want him to go, but when he said he was bringing Charlie, I said, okay, you can go. Dora is now 9, almost exactly the age Charlie was when he and his master drove across this giant country of ours. There are now white hairs in her snout. She's mellowed since those days when the world was fresh and new and a squirrel or chipmunk lurked around every corner. I've come to call her my research assistant since she's almost always with me, curled up on the sofa in my study. But I think it's time we hit the road again. I've got a new idea for a book, and we need to explore yet another piece of America. And I don't know if you guys have ever, if anybody's ever had a dog, and if you were raised with them as I was, this was a very touching article. And, you know, ours, you know, you have them for as long as they can have them, maybe 10 years, maybe 12, and maybe 15, and then they're gone. And then, you know, then you start over again, you know, and you do what they did. You know, you get this new dog, and you just fall in love with them, you know. We've done that, my wife and I have done that twice with two beagle mixes, Hector and Penny. Penny, we had to put down, she was just too sick. a couple of years ago, and it was very traumatic. I cried, but we did it together, you know, and we knew it was time. We knew it was the right thing to do, you know, because she was very old and she was very sick, and there was nothing we could do to save her. We've decided, for now anyway, not to have any more dogs, because we live in two places. We live in Florida and we live in St. Louis, and it's just too hard to go back and forth. We do have cats, which are easier to deal with. But you know what? They're not the same as dogs. I love my cats, don't get me wrong. I had a black cat named Ninja for 19 years, and she was by my side all the time, you know, and I loved her. My wife gave me a pillow with a picture of me and Ninja sitting on the couch together. Ninja's in my lap. So, I don't know. If you're a pet lover, you understand what I'm talking about. If you don't, you probably don't, but they're a little bit like your kids. And anyway, it was nice to read a story about somebody else's wonderful adventures with their dog Dora. And I'm going to look into that Travels with Charlie book by Steinbeck. And then, if you don't know, East of Eden is coming to TV soon, streaming somewhere, Netflix or somebody. There's a new East of Eden limited series coming out with Florence Pugh as the lead woman in the story. So keep an eye out for that. It might be good. It's a great book, and I hope it's a really good show on TV. Well, I think that's all we have for you this week, folks. Hope you enjoyed it. I'll bring you a whole new batch of stories next week. And in the meantime, please listen to all the great programming available to you right here on Mind's Eye, your virtual newsstand. Take care, everybody, and enjoy this wonderful fall weather.
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2: Hello, you're listening to Hobby Radio. My name is Keith. Thank you for joining us. Let's get started. We'll begin by continuing Amateur Radio Insights by Kirk Kleinschmidt and T0Z. Antenna swap, one loop to rule them all. That's a key factor that contributes to a horizontal loop's performance edge when installed 25 to 60 feet above ground. Frequency scaling. Careful readers will note that I said at least two wavelengths long in the previous paragraph. Although the horizontal loop is a good performer on all bands at or above its fundamental frequency, for best DX performance, lower takeoff angles, a loop should be at least two wavelengths long at its operating frequency. For example, if your loop is a full wavelength at 80 meters, when used on that band, most of its energy will be radiated at high angles, providing big signals stateside but weaker signals when DXing. An 80-meter loop is two wavelengths long on 40 meters, however, and because of that, most of its energy is radiated at lower angles, providing strong stateside and stronger DX signals. On 20 meters, an 80-meter loop is four wavelengths long. Gain is increasing and takeoff angles are decreasing, making the antenna a fabulous DX performer. On 10 meters, an 80-meter loop is 8 wavelengths long. Gain is still quite high, although it has peaked and is starting to drop a bit, and takeoff angles are low, providing great DX performance. The catch? At 10 meters, the antenna's omnidirectional pattern is comprised of dozens of narrow high-gain spikes, interlaced with dozens of lower-gain valleys. If your DX station falls into a spike, however, the gain of the horizontal loop antenna may exceed that of a three-element Yagi by 6 dB. After all, an 8-wavelength horizontal loop is starting to look a lot like a large rhombic, with commensurate gain spikes. On the most practical level, this means that a 40-meter loop will work well from 40 through 6 meters, with best DX performance starting at 20 meters, 2 wavelengths. An 80-meter loop will work well from 80 through 10 meters with best DX performance starting at 40 meters. A 160-meter loop will work well from 160 through 15 meters with best DX performance starting at 80 meters, and so on. The horizontal loop has a huge operating range overall, but its DX zone starts at 2 wavelengths and ends somewhere between 6 to 8 wavelengths. Bonus homework. Want to make a killer 2-meter horizontally polarized SSB DX antenna for peanuts, no rotator required? Make a 4-wavelength horizontal loop with 10 or 12 gauge aluminum ground wire using wood or fiberglass spreaders. This design would produce 8 big lobes, mostly omnidirectional, with peak gain approaching 10 dBi. Yes, the nulls are killer, but what do you want from a $5 junkyard antenna? Each of the four sides will be about 6.5 feet long, with an expected feed point impedance of 200 to 400 ohms, which is easy to match. An 80 or 40 meter horizontal loop at 50 feet can essentially equal or even outperform tri-band Yagis on 20 through 10 meters all day long. But getting peak DX performance on 160 meters, for example, would take a 320-meter full-wave loop mounted 100 to 150 feet above ground, or switching to vertical mode, as described above, which is much easier. Single support. If you have only a single tall center support, that's at least 40 feet tall, or 80 feet, you can still install an equilateral triangle-shaped horizontal loop that works well. The feed point goes at the top of the tower or tree, while the two far corners slope to near ground level. I recommend using 10 to 20-foot poles of some sort to keep the far ends as high above ground as practical. One longtime horizontal loop user lost 3 of his 4 skyhooks in a hurricane, and with his 1 remaining skyhook, he built the aforementioned sloping loop just to get something up and get back on the air. He soon stopped lamenting his losses as he couldn't tell the difference between the two loops, sloping and conventional. An image at this point shows a photograph of several metal yardsticks. The caption reads, "To build nifty horizontally polarized loops for 2 meters and up, weak signal, not FM, a chunk of HDPE cutting board material and an aluminum yardstick bent into a triangle will get the job done, and a pair stacked and phased by only 3 to 4 feet, even more so. On super sale at Menards one day, this 12-pack was only $10 instead of $4 to $7 each. Construction details can be found in the January-February 2023 issue of QEX, which author Richard W4RQ hosts with permission at dcarc.club. Click on Presentations, See Text, NT0Z Photo. Another image at this point shows a photograph of grass. There's a wire that has been cut lying on the grass. The caption reads, "My radial wires have been absorbed by the grass after a few years, except for a couple of segments that are still visible here and there. Always careful, I still apparently mowed this one in half. I just noticed it when I was measuring the yard to plan the new antenna. I run a few new radials on the house side of the field every year to accommodate these incidents." NT0Z Photo. Another image is a drawing, an overhead plan view drawing, of an antenna layout. The perimeter of the drawing shows power lines on the upper edge and the right side edge. Length is indicated as 150 feet left to right and 150 feet top to bottom. And there are 3 trees that are 40 feet tall, indicated on the left side of the drawing, and 3 trees on the bottom edge of the drawing. The antenna is shown as an equilateral triangle, with the base of the triangle going from the tree in the upper left corner to a support that's indicated as new skyhook in the upper right corner. And the peak of the triangle is attached to the middle tree on the bottom edge via a tuner box. And text on the drawing reads, "Each equilateral leg equals 95 to 125 feet long, depending on chosen fundamental frequency." And there's a dotted line indicating an optional leg to widen loop, and that goes from the tuner box point over to the 40-foot tree on the left that's at the bottom of the row, and then from that new support over to the existing support at the 40-foot tree in the upper left corner of the drawing. The caption reads, "I plan to swap this big ol' equilateral horizontal loop for my venerable backyard inverted L's. By using the loop's top-loaded vertical mode, I should have the best of both worlds. Apologies for my illustration skills. See text, NT0Z graphic." Back to the text. My antenna swap. As shown in the figure, my side yard, which presently hosts a pair of inverted L vertical wires worked against 32, 45-foot-long radials, measures about 150 feet square, with the east end being a bit wider than the west, which is nearest the house. At the center of the radials, near the west edge, is an insulated weatherproof box that houses an RF choke, an auto tuner, a resistive heating element, and a large relay. Power and signal lines are fed via an underground conduit. If all goes well, instead of feeding the inverted L wires, the box will feed an overhead horizontal loop, fed conventionally loop mode, and as a top-loaded vertical, which will take one more relay. The north and west edges of the yard have usable trees that are about 40 feet tall and no perimeter power lines. The east and south edges have no trees and are fenced in with power lines, which I'll instantly bury when I win the lotto. Historically, this arrangement is why I didn't attempt the horizontal loop previously, a missing southeastern skyhook. I recently acquired a 22-foot chunk of Rhone 25G-like tower that will provide long-sought relief. As initially envisioned, the tower will be anchored by a 12-foot 6x6

a 39-foot falling mast arc to touch the business end of the lines with my skyhook mast, which at 25 feet max isn't likely to happen outside of a tornado or a crashing jetliner, either of which makes anything possible. I will drill 3 guy anchors into the ground, spaced appropriately, so I can clip and unclip a set of Dacron guys, if necessary, for an extra bit of safety and to pull against the tension in the horizontal loop itself, if necessary. If the antenna performs as expected, I will probably erect a permanent 40-foot lattice tower there, taking up space in the garage, which will eliminate the timber, guys, posts, etc. I don't have any antenna restrictions here, but I do lack strategically positioned trees. Options. As shown in the figure on the next page, which is not drawn to scale, I have 2 main options: an equilateral triangle loop with a maximum circumference of about 384 feet, 128 feet on a side, or a triangle with a left-hand bulge that totals about 371 feet max. Adding the optional 4th skyhook brings additional support and opens up the loop a bit, not a bad thing, but it may also complicate erecting and maintaining the loop because of tree branches, etc. At 370 to 384 feet circumference, a horizontal loop would have a fundamental frequency of about 2.7 megahertz, a bit below 80 meters. This would be the largest horizontal loop I've ever used, and the specific fundamental resonance isn't problematic. The auto-tuner should tune that up everywhere like butter. The potential benefits of making the loop even smaller, cut closer to 80 meters, however, include less wire, which means less stress on the antenna and the support lines, and the ability to move the temporary skyhook farther in from the property edge and farther away from the power lines. I have already witnessed the awesome power of an 80-meter horizontal loop, so in the end, that's probably what I will do. Perimeter trees on the north and west edges provide ample flexibility to adjust for a smaller loop, and the temporary skyhook can go just about anywhere. Yes, it will be about 20 feet tall instead of 35 to 40 feet, like the rest of the supports, but it won't likely make a noticeable difference in the end. As mentioned, it's important to keep a triangle loop equilateral, so each leg should be close to the same length. I could use longer support cords to suspend a smaller loop inside a larger area, but that adds stress and strain. We've learned about loop mode, vertical mode, and cobweb mode, but I wonder what might happen if I suspended a 40-meter loop inside the 80-meter loop using the same 3 support lines, much like a cobweb or a multi-band horizontal quad loop. Indeed, maybe one day I will find out and report back. It's admittedly difficult to remove an antenna that's already working well, but based on my history with the horizontal loop and my interest in comparing the antenna's vertical mode against that of the classic inverted L, the question is quite motivating. I also miss DX in every direction on the high bands and regularly being accused of lying about my QRP output power on 80 and 40 meters. These gems are anecdotal, of course, and I don't carry the weight of scientific rigor, but they're nonetheless inspiring. One evening in the very late 90s, on 40-meter SSB, I was running 20 watts from a rig that only puts out 20 watts to my then-beloved 5 megahertz horizontal loop, puny compared to the 80-meter monster being planned. A fellow ham in the round table, a bookseller from Ohio, asked me about my setup, giving me a signal report of 10 dB over S9. So I described it. As soon as I unkeyed my transmitter, an unidentified voice interjected, "Liar!" This caused a bit of a stir until another round table member from North Carolina spoke up. Now, this guy was definitely a standout. His voice sounded upper echelon national network newscaster.
His signal was

0: was perfectly processed, and it was peaking at S9 plus 40. If, instead of using his call sign, he had signed as Voice of America, there would have been no grounds to suggest otherwise. This guy sounded like a broadcast station and had the signal strength to back it up. I'm running 500 watts to a 160-meter horizontal loop up 50 feet, he said, so I don't think the guy in Minnesota is lying about anything. He's 10 over here as well. Vindication from a fellow true believer is indeed sweet. There were other incidents like this, but none is perfect. My inverted L's really DX like crazy on the low bands. But when I used my former loop, I almost always got excellent low-band signal reports stateside when running QRP SSB, something that just doesn't happen with the verticals. If everything goes according to Hoyle, I should be able to have the best of all worlds with one big loop that provides a big stateside signal on every band, but also DXs like crazy from 40 and 30 and up. And by adding vertical mode, DX performance on the low bands will hopefully equal or exceed that of my existing inverted L's. Fingers crossed. And now, Digitally Speaking by Corey G.B. Sickles, WA3UVV, WA3UVV at gmail.com. D-Star Happenings and More. An image on this page shows a photograph of a Radiohead unit. There are several knobs and buttons on it, and there's a screen in the center. In the background is the rest of the radio, which is an enclosure with a handheld microphone plugged into it. The caption reads, ICOM has embraced color touchscreen technology in their D-Star product line with the IC5200. This dual-band 50-watt transceiver is now shipping with a street price of $1,000. A future firmware update has been announced, which will allow the IC5200 to have a true APRS feature set, also a first for ICOM. Courtesy ICOM America. Back to the text. ICOM's newest D-Star, Digital Smart Technologies for Amateur Radio, Mobile, which was introduced at this year's Hamvention, is now shipping. The company's newest 50-watt dual band has a street price of $1,000. This sets a new price point for an amateur radio dual band VHF-UHF mobile with DV, digital voice, capabilities. The ID5200 also includes some features that are new and unique to this model. Most notable is a 4.3-inch color touchscreen. Along with frequency, mode, and all the other things you might expect in a contemporary mobile, a waterfall is available to indicate band activity around your selected frequency. The visibility of the display is remarkably improved over the monochrome displays found on the company's previous D-Star mobiles. It features access point mode and terminal mode. The former allows it to behave as a point of presence for D-Star radios within earshot to connect with selected network reflectors. Wi-Fi connectivity is further supported so that the radio can interface with your home, office, or smartphone connection to the internet. It also offers simultaneous dual receiver operation so that two conversations on different frequencies can be monitored. I do not believe that it is what we consider a full duplex radio, however, which is of some importance for those who pursue amateur satellite communications. I will be researching this further to determine if the feature is there or not. If it is, then I will want to evaluate what, if any, attenuation or desense might occur when operating in a crossband full duplex configuration. Of note, there are two VFO dials, so you do not need to switch back and forth when selecting frequencies or memory channels, as with some radios I have encountered in the past. Of course, the control head is detached from the radio body, so you can find some out-of-the-way location, perhaps under a seat or in the trunk, for mounting while a variety of mounts exist for the head. Once a promised firmware release occurs, ICOM has promised to support True APRS, Automatic Packet Reporting System, following the long-held feature sets in some of Kenwood's and Yaesu's mobile transceivers. This will be a first for any of ICOM's D-Star models, as up to this point, the company has only supported DPRS, D-Star Position Reporting System, data directly. Via the reflectors and some software, it gets converted to APRS data for applications such as the APRS.fi website. If you do not require the color screen and all of the features found in the ID5200, you can still find the ID5100 in stock at dealers for a more modest $550. As the ID5200 has been postulated by some to be the replacement for the ID5100, its availability may soon end. However, with the discontinuation of the even more affordable ID4100 a few years ago, the ID5100 may remain in the active inventory to fill that product position. Time will tell. Perhaps the best overall option in ICOM's D-Star product line is the venerable IC7100, which currently has a street price of $900. I have seen one dealer selling it for $840. It offers dual-band capabilities at a 50-watt level, plus 6 meters through 160 meters. HF power levels are rated at 100 watts. The IC7100 is a relatively compact affair with a separate radio body and control head. As the radio body, power supply, and an automatic antenna tuner can all be placed out of the way on a shelf or floor, it is one of the contenders for a small footprint HF station. It is also presently one of three contenders for an HF transceiver selling for $1,000 or less. As with the ID5100, the IC7100 offers a monochrome display. Its control head also includes a speaker, although the audio is directed out of the back. That is better than nothing and does negate the need for an external speaker and its expense, however. Small blessings are always welcome. My hometown amateur radio club has an IC7100 in our stable at present, and I believe it could be destined to serve as a go-kit for POTA, Parks on the Air, or other portable operations. A small LDG automatic antenna tuner can easily be interfaced with it. With an appropriate battery and antenna solution, we will have a complete package. An image on this page shows a photograph of a radio with its head unit in the foreground. The head unit has a large display and several knobs and buttons around the perimeter. In the background is the radio body with a handheld microphone attached to it. The caption reads, "Until recently, the ICOM ID5100 has been the company's top-of-the-line D-Star 50-watt dual-band transceiver. With the ID5200 now shipping, it moves into a second tier at a street price of $550, close to one half that of the new model, courtesy ICOM America." Another amateur radio club in our area has packaged an HF plus 6 radio and accessories to be used by their members for portable exercises. They make certain that a first timer receives basic orientation and instructions on the radio's operations, plus proper configuration before allowing them to borrow it. It is a truly beneficial idea to have something like this available. If your club is able to assemble such an asset, you might consider doing it to encourage more portable activity and as a way to get newer members more experience on HF. An Apache, Nanook, or Pelican hard case are all good choices for a protective carry option for such a station. With a proper-sized hard case, the elements of a magnetic loop, end-fed half-wave, or simple wire dipole, along with some feed line, could be incorporated in the case as well. I am presently testing out a Radiodity HF-010 vertical antenna, which includes its own protective carrying case. I will have an update and review on it in the future. If you want to give D-Star and HF a try, then the IC7100 has you covered. The chart at right above will give you an idea where the watering hole frequencies are on HF plus 6. I am not aware of any particular gathering spot on 160 meters, but if you know of one, please share so I can include it in future writings. Also, 60 meters and 30 meters are left out, as digital voice is not permitted on these bands, respectively. The reference table reads Table 1, D-Star Popular Frequencies, Band 80, Frequency in megahertz 3.880, 40-meter band 7.285 megahertz, 20-meter band 14.340 megahertz, 17-meter band 18.148 megahertz, 15-meter band 21.380 megahertz, 12-meter band 24.938 megahertz, 10-meter band 28.570 megahertz, 6-meter band 51.180 megahertz. The caption reads, "The chart above will give you an idea where the watering hole frequencies are on HF plus 6. I am not aware of any particular gathering spot on 160 meters, but if you know of one, please share so I can include it in future writings. Also, 60 meters and 30 meters are left out as digital voice is not permitted on these bands respectively." Back to the text. I suppose I have covered so much on the IC7100 because, even though it is somewhat dated, it presently represents a very good value for someone wanting to get involved with D-Star, and also for someone wanting to have a fairly compact and versatile HF, VHF, UHF transceiver. Going slightly askew, the IC7100 can also be a good choice for someone looking to dip their toes into HF with radio that is priced at less than a kilobuck. Two other options exist in this category. One is the Yaesu FT891 HF plus 6 transceiver, which packs a significant level of value into a small package. The other is the ICOM IC718, which does not include coverage of the 6-meter band. Thank you for joining us for Hobby Radio, read by Keith.
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4: Hello and welcome to this week's World Traveler. I'm Leah Blackman with the Virginia Voice. We continue with our article from last week from National Geographic, August 5th, 2026, The Surprising Detour of the Silk Road, the World's Original Super Highway. This spring, the Uzbek government announced plans for a new Silk Road Museum, a few blocks from the Gor-e-Amir, showcasing archaeological finds, traditional crafts, and more on a 22-acre campus, roughly the size of New York's sprawling American Museum of Natural History. But it's not the only new gargantuan Silk Road-themed project in Samarkand. And after a couple of days exploring the city's historic sites, I hopped a taxi to Silk Road Samarkand, a four-year-old, $580 million resort development on the eastern edge of town. I'd heard about the place weeks before from historian Svetlana Gorshinina, an Uzbek expat at France's National Center for Scientific Research and co-founder of a preservation group called Alert Heritage. She described, with some bemusement, what the resort bills as the eternal city complex, a replica Silk Road oasis town made up of restaurants, boutiques, and performance spaces, all designed to look like the Timurid buildings back in the city center. Very beautiful, but not real, Gorshinina told me, lamenting that the funds to build it might have been used for upkeep of actual historic structures. My taxi driver took me past Samarkand's city limits to a checkpoint staffed by a bored-looking guard. The Eternal City is built alongside a large rectangular canal, with several skyscraper hotels towering overhead. It was eerily quiet on my winter visit, but during the summer season, boats evidently ply the canal between the Hilton and the 18 water slides of Silk Road Waterland. The place was strange in a David Lynchian kind of way, dreamlike and disquieting. After seeing the Registan and the Gor-i-Amir, the patina and age and soulful wear on their ceramic tiles, it felt absurd to walk among the shiny and lifeless recreations of the same. Who would want to come here, I wondered. But the waitress at the cavernous and entirely empty restaurant, the passing staff looked almost concerned to see me, told me the Eternal City is full of tourists during the warmer months. I walked to the silent water park, past the go-kart track and the closed Quran Museum, wondering what it would be like to stay at the top of that Hilton, so far from the sound of stray dogs and the muezzin's call to prayer, without which I would not want to wake up in Samarkand. All countries have their mythologies to sell. The United States has its cowboys, Spain its bullfighting, and Germany its worst. It's only natural that a developing country like Uzbekistan should harness its heritage by slapping the phrase Silk Road and the outline of trekking camels onto everything from passenger trains to shopping malls in order to entice moneyed tourists. After the collapse of the Soviet Union, all the countries are trying to find their national identity, Gorshina told me. What worries her are projects that seem so determined to exploit the Silk Road mystique. They threaten the character of their centuries-old surroundings. One place where her organization has sounded some alarm is Bukhara, another storied oasis city, half Samarkand side and 2 hours west on the Afrosyab. Bukhara's compact old town is more cohesive than Samarkand's. Fewer modern buildings interrupt its low-slung historic ones, which cluster along slim alleyways that barely hold one-way car traffic, much less the vehicular-free for-all that nearly did me in during my first nighttime foray. Data does not roam these streets. My phone was wonderfully useless. The 5th century Ark of Bukhara is a platonic ideal of a fortress, its undulating walls recalling sand dunes, its interior a city within a city within a city, full of courtyards where emirs once received dignitaries. Nearby, the Kalon Mosque is one of Central Asia's largest, with room for some 10,000 worshippers, and its 150-foot brick minaret is so impressive that even Genghis Khan couldn't make himself tear it down during his plunder of the city. But Bukhara's old town also had the feel of a place in transition. I spotted a seemingly endless array of building for sale signs in Russian, as if all the locals are in the process of cashing out their dwellings. And along the old town's edge was a massive construction zone for a tourism development called Eternal Bukhara. I strolled along its substantial fence perimeter, which begins right where the UNESCO-protected old city ends, a point of contention for Gorshinina's group, which has appealed to UNESCO and the Uzbek government to intervene. According to Uzbekistan's state news agency, Eternal Bukhara will be a historical and ethnographic park with hotels, replica historic architecture, cafes, and an arcade full of folk artists around a musical fountain. According to what appear to be AI-generated banners surrounding the site, it will be filled with sad-looking, sandy-haired men lifting small weights on exercise platforms outside glossy residential palaces. And yet, Bukhara, for the moment, and perhaps only for the moment, felt like my childhood dream of Uzbekistan fulfilled. In one old town square, I found a statue of a character from a Soviet-era novel I'd loved as a kid, Hoxha Nasreddin, with his beloved donkey. He's a wise fool character, a Silk Road-era folk hero across the Muslim Road. And in the tale of Hoxha Nasreddin, disturber of the peace, he'd use his wit and smarts to overcome all sorts of villains and calamities in his native city of Bukhara. I petted the ears of Nasreddin's donkey and thought of myself as an asthmatic child in a crumbling Soviet apartment, wishing to be in exactly this spot. Then I retired to a nearby restaurant and had the juiciest lamb kebab of my life. But not until I arrived in Kiva, some 250 miles farther west, did I genuinely feel like I'd time travel. I rode a Soviet-era sleeper 7 hours across the Zilkum Desert, although a new high-speed electric train cuts the journey nearly in half. After pulling into Kiva's gleaming train station, I headed almost straight to Ichankala, the city's walled UNESCO World Heritage Site and one of the planet's most glorious examples of historic Islamic architecture. Ichankala's 30-foot brick walls surround 64 acres of preserved and restored monuments and dwellings, a site where caravans once rested before launching desert treks east to Bukhara or south to ancient Persia. The oldest structures date to the 14th century, but the city was built primarily in the 18th and 19th century by the Khans of the Kungurad dynasty, a refined aristocracy of warrior kings. It's less a bustling old town district in the way of Samarkand or Bukhara, and more an open-air museum. During the Soviet era, the government relocated many of the walled city's residents to preserve Ichankala as a historic site. Today, 300 or so remaining families live in a quiet, all but car-free zone, where time seems to stand still. In its tourist-free winter silence, Itchkankala was perfect, sunny and arid and romantic, like Santa Fe with minarets instead of bell towers. I gazed up at the perfect squat form of Coulter Minor, a minaret built in the 1850s, but famously unfinished, known for its striking turquoise tiles. For a whole hour, I sat inside the baroquely panoramed mausoleum of an ancient poet wrestler and just let my heart sing. I ate shivid oshi, a local specialty of dill-infused noodles topped with beef stew that were as soft as cotton and as flavorful as hell. Quasi-museum though it may be, Itchkankala still showed signs of life, even in the quiet of the off-season. School kids wandering with backpacks in the early morning light. Socks set out to dry outside a lovely tiny mosque. Later that week, I talked to Lola Mirzarev, a tourism industry veteran who runs the fancy Faverbone Kiva Hotel outside Itchkankala's walls. The site occupies a gray area between a community and a historical attraction, she said. People still live there, Mirzarev told me. They make the bread. The kids are running there. It is like a stage performance, but it is real life. And Mirzava told me something else about, you guessed it, a huge new tourism complex that opened last year on the outskirts of town. Artakiva, as it's called, isn't related to Silk Road Samarkand or Eternal Bukhara, but it is cut from the same cloth, with faux Silk Road architecture, gondola rides, 17 hotels, 5 movie theaters, and all the rest. The thing is, Mirzava said, plenty of locals seem to appreciate the place, with families visiting as if it's a theme park. And so, of course, I went. I passed by a replica of Coulter Minor that felt bland and off, the colors not quite right, not yet tempered by time. I saw gondolas piled woefully atop one another, awaiting the return of the tourists in the spring. But I also saw, there in the off-season, what I could only presume to be Kievans walking through the silent grounds, holding hands, scanning the closed shops, crossing fake bridges over the fake canal. Who knows what people want, I thought, or need. My last stop in Kiva was the Nurlaboy Palace, built by one of the region's last Khans after he visited St. Petersburg and come away inspired by the architecture of my birthplace. The palace is full of beautifully carved wood and elaborate plasterwork, and unlike, say, Artakiva, it struck me as being both over-the-top and tasteful. It was completed in 1912 at a significant cost to the Khanate, which would fall to the Soviets all of 8 years later, the Grand Palace becoming a mere government administration building. It's hard to know what will endure. Crossroads come and go. But Uzbekistan's Silk Road cities, undertaking the big, messy project of welcoming the world again, a proof that a place can keep accruing beauty long past its heyday. Right now, they remain in a near-perfect balance, newly accessible, still enchanting. Wise old Hoxha Nasreddin could come plodding through on his donkey and still recognize them. What the future holds, not even he would know. That was The Surprising Detour of the Silk Road, the world's original super highway. Our next article is from mountainkingdoms.com. 9 Best Cities to Visit Along the Silk Road by Harry Gray, December 15, 2025. The Silk Road, a network of ancient trade routes that spanned over 4,000 miles, connecting the cultures of the East and West, wasn't just about goods flowing between continents. It was a vibrant corridor for ideas, religions, art, and cultures. Cities on the Silk Road played pivotal roles in shaping the world as we know it today. From bustling markets to stunning architecture, these cities are the very definition of crossroads, where the East met the West in a symphony of trade, culture, and human interaction. So, if you're looking to experience the essence of the Silk Road, you're probably wondering which places along the Silk Road should be on your itinerary. Let's explore some of the best Silk Road cities, each offering a unique blend of history, culture, and adventure. What makes the Silk Road special? The Silk Road isn't just a series of ancient trade routes. It was a dynamic Silk Road travel corridor that connected the East with the West for centuries, fostering not just the exchange of goods, but also ideas, culture, and religion. The Silk Road countries, from China and India to Turkey and Iran, played crucial roles in shaping world history. Why was the Silk Road important? It was essential not only for its Silk Road trade route, but also for the cultural blend it enabled. Major cities on the Silk Road like Samarkand, Bukhara, and Jinan became vibrant hubs where merchants and travelers from all over the world came to trade goods like silk, spices, and jewels, but also philosophy, art, and religion. As you explore these cities along the Silk Road, you'll discover a tapestry of history, culture, and architecture that reflects a profound impact this ancient route had on the world. Whether you're interested in the architectural grandeur of Samarkand or the bustling trade markets of Jinan, the Silk Road cities offer a fascinating journey through time. Central Asia, the heart of the Silk Road. Central Asia is the heart of the Silk Road, where cultures converged and the exchange of goods, ideas, and traditions flourished. This region is home to some of the most important cities on the Silk Road. From the sprawling bazaars of Samarkand to the ancient city walls of Bukhara, this region is a must-visit for anyone seeking to explore the legacy of the Silk Road cities. Samarkand, Uzbekistan. Samarkand, often referred to as the jewel of Central Asia, was one of the most influential cities on the Silk Road. It stood at the intersection of East and West, blending Persian, Mongol, and Turkish influences in a unique fusion of Islamic architecture. Samarkand streets are steeped in history, where caravans once carried their precious goods, and scholars came to study in the great madrasas. For Silk Road travel, Samarkand offers an exceptional blend of history, architecture, and cultural richness that few other cities can match. Key highlights in Samarkand. Samarkand was a major hub for the Silk Road trade route, attracting traders, scholars, and artists. The Registan Square and the Shah e Zinda Necropolis are some of the most iconic landmarks. The Ulugh Beg Observatory, showcases Samarkand's role as a center of science and intellectual exchange. Bukhara, Uzbekistan. Just a short distance from Samarkand lies Bukhara, a UNESCO World Heritage Site with a timeless charm. As one of the major cities on the Silk Road, Bukhara remains a well-preserved example of a city that flourished at the crossroads of trade and culture. The city's narrow alleys, ancient caravanserais, and mosques stand as testaments to the influence of the Silk Road on the region. For centuries, Bukhara was a vibrant center for Silk Road trade cities, attracting merchants from India, China, and the Middle East. To fully appreciate the city's charm, take a walk through Bukhara's old markets or enjoy a cup of tea in one of its historic caravanserais. Key highlights in Bukhara. Bukhara is home to ancient caravanserais and mosques that provide a direct link to the past. The Ark Fortress and Kalan Minaret stand as symbols of Bukhara's medieval power. Bukhara's bazaars remain vibrant, offering a taste of the Silk Road trade cities of centuries past. Khiva, Uzbekistan. Khiva, located in the heart of Uzbekistan, is a city that feels frozen in time. With its Icon Kala district, a UNESCO World Heritage Site, Khiva is one of the most well-preserved cities on the Silk Road. This charming city offers a glimpse into the past, with its towering minarets, grand palaces, and winding narrow streets. Walking through the Icon Kala district, you'll be transported to a time when Silk Road towns like Khiva were thriving cultural hubs. Khiva offers an immersive experience, giving visitors a chance to step back into the ancient days when the Silk Road cities were at the center of world trade. Key highlights of Khiva. Khiva's minarets and palaces reflect its history as a Silk Road town. The Taj Mahal Palace and Juma Mosque are key landmarks. Khiva's markets still offer a window into the vibrant trade and cultural exchange of the Silk Road towns. Tashkent, Uzbekistan. Tashkent, Uzbekistan's capital, combines modern and ancient influences. Though not as famous as Samarkand or Bukhara, Tashkent offers a unique perspective on the Silk Road legacy. It provides a bridge between the ancient world and modern Uzbekistan, making it a fascinating stop on any Silk Road trip. Key highlights of Tashkent. The Kast Imam Complex and Korsu Bazaar offer a glimpse into the city's cultural and religious significance. Tashkent's architecture blends Soviet and Islamic styles, reflecting the city's complex history. Tashkent is a dynamic, modern city that offers a rich contrast to the ancient Silk Road cities of Uzbekistan. Fergana, Uzbekistan. Fergana, located in the eastern part of Uzbekistan, is one of Central Asia's most culturally significant regions. Known for its long history of textile production, ceramics, and jewelry, all key elements of the Silk Road's artistic heritage. The Fergana Valley was historically a major hub for the production of silk, and it continues to be famous for its beautiful hand-woven carpets and traditional pottery, much of which is still crafted using age-old techniques passed down through generations. The region is also known for the Kokand Khanate, an ancient kingdom whose palaces and mosques still stand as reminders of the past. Key highlights of Fergana. Fergana Valley is a key center for traditional textile production, famous for its hand-woven silk. The Kokan Khanate and its palaces offer a glimpse into the region's rich Silk Road history. The local ceramics and jewelry industries remain an important part of Fergana's cultural identity. Merv, Turkmenistan. Once known as the Queen of the World, Merv in Turkmenistan was one of the largest and most significant cities along the Silk Road. The ruins of Urkala and the mausoleum of Muhammad ibn Zayd provide a glimpse into its glorious past. Merv was a melting pot of cultures, a place where scholars, merchants, and travelers from China, India, and the Middle East came together. For anyone interested in the Silk Road's major cities, Merv is a must-see destination, offering a quiet yet powerful connection to the past. Key highlights of Merv. Merv's strategic location made it a key Silk Road stop. The city's ruins, like the Urkala Fortress, are remarkably well preserved. Merv was a center of intellectual exchange during its prime. Almaty, Kazakhstan. Almaty, nestled in Tian Shan Mountains, is a vibrant city in Kazakhstan that blends modernity with traditional Central Asian influences. Although it's not a historic Silk Road stop in the traditional sense, Almaty is a gateway to Central Europe. Almaty is the ideal starting point for those looking to explore Silk Road countries in Central Asia, blending the best of modern and traditional cultures. Key highlights of Almaty. Almaty is a cultural hub combining Soviet and Islamic influences. The Zelyony Bazaar is a great place to experience local life. Big Almaty Lake offers a serene escape into nature, perfect for exploring the region's outdoor beauty. We will continue this article next week. That's all for this week's World Traveler. I'm Leah Blackman for the Virginia Voice. This program is also available on demand at www.virginiavoice.org.
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7: 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Let's cook. Why we love it. Cheese, fruit, fresh citrus, pepper. These are the things that make almost every Caesar salad good. From the one tossed table side at a Tony's Steakhouse to the version packed into a clamshell at some fast casual counter. But to me, the only true great Caesar salad is the one you make yourself at home with your own two hands. This is the quiet beauty of Chris Morocco and Sue Lee's recipe. It doesn't riff, it doesn't hack, it doesn't innovate. It simply invites you to experience the sensory pleasures of making a familiar dish from scratch. The way your heart jumps into your throat when your whisking arm starts to burn and the emulsion finally catches. The childlike thrill of ripping a loaf of bread into little pieces. The little shiver you get plunging your hands into a bowl of cold romaine and massaging leaves with dressing. These are the feelings that make a salad you've had countless times in countless places taste brand new and better than ever. Here's the recipe, which makes 6 servings. Ingredients for the dressing: 6 oil-packed anchovy fillets, 1 garlic clove, kosher salt, 2 large egg yolks, 2 tablespoon or more fresh lemon juice, 3/4 teaspoon Dijon mustard, 2 tablespoons extra virgin olive oil, 1/2 cup vegetable oil, 3 tablespoons finely grated parmesan, freshly ground pepper. Next, croutons and assembly. 3 cups 1-inch torn pieces country-style bread, crust left on. 3 tablespoons extra virgin olive oil, kosher salt, freshly ground pepper, 3 romaine hearts, leaves separated, shaved parmesan for serving. And now for the dressing. 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Using the side of the knife blade, mash into a paste, then scrape into a small bowl. Add egg yolks, lemon juice, and mustard, and whisk to combine. Adding drop by drop at first, then drizzling in gradually, add olive oil, then vegetable oil, whisking constantly until dressing is thick and glossy. Whisk in parmesan and season with pepper. 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What to do ahead? Dressing can be made one day ahead. Transfer to an airtight container, cover, and chill. 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Drizzle dressing over and gently toss again with your hands to coat. 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Top with parmesan. Do ahead. Croutons can be made 2 days ahead. Store airtight at room temperature. And one footnote, raw egg is not recommended for the elderly, pregnant individuals, people with weakened immune systems, or people who just don't like raw egg. The next article I'll be reading is titled, "You Are Snacking in the Sunshine." The best snacks are the ones you eat outside. The stickier, the drippier, the crumblier, the better. After all, what is a shady patch of grass or a stretch of sun-warm sand if not nature's paper napkin? Summer snacks are an inherently nostalgic food category, a matter of associations as much as taste. It's the jingle of your local ice cream truck, buoyed by a warm breeze. Sandwiches made ever so slightly grainy by actual sand. Sticky ice pop drippings sharing real estate with grass stains. These are our all-time favorites, from Florida's finest supermarket subs to a Rhode Island famous frozen lemonade that tastes like summer in a cup. Lee Goldstein. Following are quotations of people's fond memories of summertime snacking. While all the other kids at the Todd's Point Beach Snack Bar in Old Greenwich, Connecticut, opted for the SpongeBob or Powerpuff Girl ice cream bars, I always reached for a coconut froze fruit. The best bites were creamy and packed with threads of chewy coconut. Kate Casson. When I lived in Lewiston, Maine, getting a lobster tail from the Italian bakery on my way to Range Pond State Park was built into my summer routine. No, I'm not talking about the crustacean. This is a flaky, buttery, fantail-shaped pastry filled to the brim with light-as-air cream and quite generously dusted with powdered sugar. Nina Moskowitz. A chicken tender sub from the Publix in my hometown in Florida, picked up before the beach, eaten when everything has gone soggy and just a little bit sandy. Antara Sinha. Frozen Charleston cheese from the canteen at the public pool in Maplewood, New Jersey. Strawberry was the most desirable, then vanilla. If all else failed, chocolate. Jonathan Wise. Seeing the Dell's truck parked outside of my elementary school as I left for the day meant one thing. Summer was almost here. If I was lucky, I had the 75 cents it cost to get a paper cup of the invigoratingly cold and tart slushy frozen lemonade. More often, I beg my friends to borrow a dollar. Dell's is exactly the refreshing drink you want on those long, hot days. Squish around that paper cup to help keep the ice slurpable for extra points. Sam Stone. On the way to a Filipino family barbecue at Liberty State Park in Jersey City, New Jersey, my family and I would stop at Philippine Bread House to fill up a bag full of some dessert classics like ensaymada, a sweet bread coated in butter, sugar, and sweet cheese. Sapin Sapin, a chewy, colorful, layered rice cake topped with toasted coconut. And Suman, another rice cake treat that's steamed and wrapped in banana leaves. Julie Duarte. As a born and raised Brooklynite, it's not truly summer until the Italian ice cars pop up in Prospect Park. I can't resist the nostalgia of a paper cup piled high with scoops of coconut ice, or as I grew up calling them, icies, and the sticky fingers that inevitably follow. Elena Hsu. The next featured article is titled, "The Kids Are Home from Camp and Need Dinner Now." Summer break is just as busy as the school year. You still need to get food on the table, and you still need it to happen as soon as the kids stumble through the door. And a slow cooker is just as much an ace in the hole in July as it is in November. Everything goes in the cooker in the morning, after coffee, of course. And comes 5 p.m., your hot homemade dinner awaits. No fights over takeout menus, no problem. Here, peanut butter thickens and flavors a simple sauce for delightfully tender chicken thighs, while optional garnishes like sliced scallions and jalapenos ensure everyone at the table can customize their plate. Pro tip, the freezer, that other all-star appliance, can provide ice cream for dessert. Slow cooker peanut butter chicken, 6 servings. Stabilized peanut butters like Skippy and Jif are best for this recipe since they're less likely to separate when whisked into the braising liquid. A combination of unseasoned rice vinegar and fresh lime juice provides crucial balance to this rich, nutty dish and makes it feel at home on a summer dinner table. 1/3 cup soy sauce, 1/4 cup 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A 3-ingredient soy treat is just what your summer nights need. By Michelle Chia. There are 100 ways you can beat the heat during the dog days of summer. Eat ice cream or chilled noodles or sip on your special frozen boozy drink. When I was growing up in Australia, my mom would cut a giant wedge of watermelon, slice a cheek of sun-ripened mango, or my favorite, whip up a bowl of sweet ginger tofu, dufufwa, or duha, to cool down her red-faced daughter after school. Similar to the

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The traditional version starts with fresh soy milk and curdles it with ginger, yielding a tofu custard. To keep it simple, I use a package of silken tofu instead. It's a shortcut that means you spend less time at the stove and more time spooning up that sweet, soothing goodness. 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You can boil the syrup a bit longer if you want a stickier sauce, but I prefer mine more runny. 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Drain 1 16-ounce packaged silken tofu, such as House Foods Extra Soft, and scoop as much as you'd like into a bowl with a large spoon. Drizzle ginger syrup over to taste and top with seiko pearls, boba, and or sweet red bean paste if desired. 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Cover and keep chilled. This recipe yields 1 serving. Now I'll be reading Fizz Factor. The key to tender, expertly charred meat is in the beverage aisle, by Jesse Shedzik. The best marinades for grilled meats have certain things in common: a good amount of sweetness, lip-smacking acidity, complex flavor. But what if there's something that already has those things going for it, and all you need to do is crack it open and pour? You probably have it stashed in your fridge. Soda. These fizzy drinks bring a lot to the table. For one, they're acidic, with a pH level about as high as lemon juice, which helps break down tough muscle fibers and tenderize meat. And soda's high sugar content speeds up caramelization on the grill, resulting in picture-perfect crosshatches and reliably crusty exteriors. This isn't a new idea. Many cultures utilize the sweet stuff for their meaty marinades. Filipino grill masters add lemon-lime flavored Sprite to balance out the punchy blend of aromatics in tangy chicken inasal. While Korean cooks frequently use a splash of Coca-Cola, bulgogi and kalbi marinades an extra pop. My own Midwestern mom is known for letting her steak bathe in a little oil, garlic, and a generous pour of cola, a trick she picked up from her next-door neighbor. I still love her technique, not just because it's nostalgic or a little kitschy, but because it makes the steak taste really darn good. These recipes are guaranteed to upgrade your grilling game. Sprite lends a citrusy pep without having to juice a lemon to a fiery marinade for chicken skewers. Pork chops come out boldly spiced and perfectly glazed thanks to a combination of ginger beer, mustard, and honey. And Coca-Cola introduces a dark molasses-like base note that stands up to the richness of skirt steak, a nod to my mother's signature recipe. Beer can chicken could never. Jesse's tip. Carbonation doesn't make a difference in these recipes, so this is the perfect opportunity to use up any flat soda you might have in the back of the fridge. Jesse's first recipe is soy and cola marinated steak, which yields 4 to 6 servings. When mixing the marinade, you might end up with some unincorporated pieces of miso, but don't fret. They will dissolve and blend in as the skirt steak marinates. Although any cola will work in this recipe, avoid diet. You want the sugar in regular soda, as it will caramelize when you grill the meat. The ingredients are 6 garlic cloves finely grated, 1 12-ounce can or 1.5 cups cola, 1/2 cup white miso, 1/3 cup soy sauce, 2 pounds skirt steak cut into 6-inch long sections, vegetable oil for the grill, 3 scallions, pale and dark green parts only, 1 medium Fresno chili, thinly sliced. 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

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An instant read thermometer inserted into the thickest part should register 125 degrees, 5 to 7 minutes. Transfer steak to a cutting board and let rest 10 minutes. Meanwhile, cut scallions crosswise into 2 to 3 inch pieces. Cut each piece in half lengthwise, then in half or thirds again to create matchsticks. Combine scallions and chili in a medium bowl of ice water and let sit 5 minutes. Drain. Transfer to a kitchen towel or paper towels and pat dry. Thinly slice steak against the grain. Arrange on a rimmed platter and drizzle juices from cutting board over. Top with scallions and chili. Jesse's second recipe is ginger beer and mustard pork chops, which yields 6 to 8 servings. Thin-cut boneless pork chops are ideal for their ability to take on this flavorful marinade quickly and because they cook fast. Just keep an eye on them as they grill to avoid overcooking. You'll need 10 garlic cloves, finely grated, 1 cup Dijon mustard, 1 cup honey, 3/4 cup ginger beer, 2 teaspoons Diamond Crystal or 1 1/4 teaspoon Merton kosher salt, 1 tablespoon freshly ground pepper plus more, 1.5 pounds boneless center cut pork chops, 1/4 inch to 1/2 inch thick, about 10. 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Scatter half of arugula and half of shallot over a platter. Drizzle with some olive oil and season with sea salt and pepper. Arrange pork chops on top of greens, then scatter remaining arugula and remaining shallot over pork chops. Drizzle more olive oil over and season with more sea salt and pepper. Jesse's last recipe in this article is Sprite grilled chicken skewers, also yielding 6 to 8 servings. Lime and fish sauce are a winning combination, and in this marinade, Sprite delivers the citrus flavor without any of the squeezing. The chili sauce doubles down on the sugary sweetness, transforming into smoky grill marks on the chicken as it cooks. The ingredients needed are 8 garlic cloves, finely grated, 1 12-ounce can or 1.5 cup Sprite, 1.5 cups Thai chili sauce divided, 1/2 cup plus 1 tablespoon fish sauce, 2 teaspoons Diamond Crystal or 1 1/4 teaspoons Morton kosher salt plus more, 3 pounds skinless boneless chicken breasts cut into 1-inch pieces, vegetable oil for the grill, juice of 3 medium limes, 1/3 cup finely chopped cilantro. 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
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An instant read thermometer inserted into a piece should register 160 degrees, 10 to 12 minutes. 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Whisk lime juice, cilantro, remaining 1/2 cup Thai chili sauce, and remaining 1 tablespoon fish sauce in a small bowl to combine. Taste sauce and season with salt if needed. Spoon sauce over chicken skewers to serve. The last article I'll be reading today is another by Jesse Sheshek. It is titled, "The AC is Broken, But You Need Pasta." Pasta is an evergreen comfort. It has no season. But during the dog days of summer, the last thing you want is to be sweating over a simmering pot of bolognese. These no-cook pasta sauces deliver bold flavor without the high heat. Salt and acid are all you need to break down and brighten up juicy tomatoes and sweet summer squash, magically transforming them into puddles of flavor. Add some cheese, butter, and just enough residual heat from the cooked noodles, and voila! Rich and clingy sauces that will satisfy and keep you cool. First up is pasta with no-cook cherry tomato sauce, 4 servings. 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If hard to find, add 1 tablespoon miso and a pinch of crushed red pepper flakes instead. 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Using your hands or a potato masher, crush tomatoes to release juices and break up into small pieces. Let cherry tomato mixture sit at room temperature at least 10 minutes and up to 1 hour. Meanwhile, cook pasta in a large pot of boiling heavily salted water, stirring occasionally until al dente. Drain, reserving 1 cup pasta cooking liquid. Shake pasta to remove excess water. Return to pot. Immediately add butter and 3 ounces Parmesan to pasta and vigorously stir until butter and cheese are melted. If pasta seems dry, add some tomato mixture, a spoonful at a time as needed, and keep stirring until cheese is melted and emulsified. Add tomato mixture and toss, adding reserved pasta cooking liquid a splash or so at a time as needed until sauce is creamy and coats pasta. Taste pasta and season with more salt and pepper if needed. Divide pasta among shallow bowls and top with more Parmesan and some basil leaves. That's all we have time for today. Thanks so much for listening to this on-demand episode of Bon Appetit, read from the June-July 2024 issue.
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0: Hello and welcome to Diabetes and You. Your reader today is Cindy Fraser. Today we will be reading from diatribe.org and other publications as time allows. As a reminder, Radio Eye is a reading service intended for people who are blind or have other disabilities that make it difficult to read printed material. The health material presented in this program is provided for listener interest and information and is not intended for the diagnosis or treatment of individuals. Please see your doctor or healthcare provider for that and any other health-related concerns you may have. Our first item today is entitled Joint Trial Testing Monthly GLP-1 Drug for Weight Management by Andrew Sainsing, medically reviewed by Charles M. Alexander, M.D., FACP, FACE, last reviewed September 14, 2026. A clinical trial is recruiting adults with overweight and obesity, including people with type 2 diabetes, to test a new monthly GLP-1 drug for weight management. Trial status, recruiting, clinical trials identifier, NCT07595549. Trial name, a study to learn about the study medicine called berobenatide, PF08653944, in people with overweight or obesity. Diabetes type, type 2 diabetes. Trial sponsor, Pfizer. Why is this study important? The study is testing the safety and efficacy of berobenatide, a new GLP-1 drug designed to be taken just once per month. Semaglutide, trade name Ozempic, became the first weekly GLP-1 drug to be FDA approved in 2017. Now, drug developers are trying to reduce the number of injections people with diabetes and overweight or obesity have to take even further. Berobenatide has a modified molecular structure that allows it to stay active in the body for a long time. It's also designed to interact with GLP-1 receptors in a more precise manner than currently available medications. Researchers theorize that these unique features may make berobenatide last longer and cause milder side effects, but more data need to be collected to confirm. In a small, 7-month trial presented at ADA 2026, the highest dose of berobenatide helped people with type 2 diabetes and overweight or obesity lose an average of 15% of their body weight and lower their A1C by 2.2%. This study will be larger and extend over a longer period of time. How does the trial work? Researchers are aiming to recruit 950 adults with overweight or obesity. The primary focus of the study is body weight reduction. However, people with additional metabolic disorders, including type 2 diabetes, can participate in the study. Researchers will also track changes in blood sugar, blood lipids, and blood pressure. The researchers will randomly assign participants to one of 5 groups. 4 of the groups will take monthly berobenatide shots, which are injected in the abdominal area. Each of these groups will take a different dose of berobenatide. Participants assigned higher doses will gradually increase the amount they take in the early months of the study. The 5th group will take a placebo shot. The study will last for a total of 20 months, including 18 months of treatment and 2 months of follow-up. Researchers will instruct participants on how to inject themselves at home, but will have them return to the study site for 15 in-person visits during the treatment period, once every 4 to 6 weeks. Participants will also call in for 2 telehealth visits. After the treatment period ends, participants will return to the study site for a follow-up. Throughout the study, researchers will collect data from participants to track changes in their body weight and metabolic health. Afterwards, participants may be eligible to continue taking berobenatide or start taking it if they were assigned to the placebo group. Are you interested in participating? You may be eligible to participate if you are over 18 years old and have a BMI value greater than 30 with or without type 2 diabetes, have a BMI value between 27 and 30, and at least one other weight-related condition, such as high blood pressure, abnormal blood lipids, obstructive sleep apnea, heart disease, or type 2 diabetes. People who have type 1 diabetes or a history of pancreatitis are not eligible to participate. The trial is currently recruiting at locations in the U.S., Brazil, Canada, and Japan. Study locations in the area include one in Evansville, Indiana, Louisville, Kentucky, and two in Cincinnati, Ohio. Our next item, still from diatribe.org, is TechWatch, the latest in diabetes tech news, by Paul Heltzel, medically reviewed by Charles M. Alexander, MD, FACP, FACE. Our first item from this column is entitled Medicare Now Covers MiniMed Flex, published July 24, 2026. This summer, MiniMed launched Flex, a new automated insulin delivery, or AID, system with a pump that's about half the size of the company's current 780G and uses the same algorithm. The pump also uses the same motor and insulin cartridges and infusion sets as a 780G. The Flex can hold up to 300 units of insulin, and using MiniMed's extended infusion sets can last 7 days without a side change. Now, the Flex is officially available for Medicare beneficiaries. At the moment, the pump can only be purchased with a Simplera Sync CGM sensor. But later this year, MiniMed will offer Flex systems with Instinct, made by Abbott, providing more CGM options. The Flex is cleared for people ages 7 and older with type 1, and for people 18 years and older with type 2 who use insulin. The next item from this column is Reusable New Patch Pump Could Be an Alternative to Injections, published August 10, 2026. A tubeless patch pump will become available this fall that aims to attract multiple daily injection, or MDI, users with a simplified approach. Modular Medical's Pivot Patch Pump adheres directly to the body, uses reusable components, and has a bolus button that can deliver a preset amount of insulin. The Pivot connects to a smartphone and has two parts, a reusable pump that lasts up to 90 days, and a cartridge that holds 300 units of insulin and lasts 3 days. The pump, which is FDA cleared for adults with type 1 and type 2, will first be available in October in Atlanta, Cincinnati-Lexington, Dallas, Houston, and Philadelphia. The Pivot may be of interest to those who want an alternative to injections and the ability to take mealtime insulin with a button on the pump instead of pulling out a smartphone. It's worth noting the pump is not part of an automated insulin delivery system, which can reduce some of the daily decisions involved in managing diabetes. And the last item from this column is Eversense's year-long CGM to pair with iLet Bionic Pancreas, published September 14, 2026. Senseonics and Beta Bionics have announced plans to pair the year-long Eversense 365 CGM with the iLet Bionic Pancreas AID system by the end of 2026. The iLet requires less hands-on meal management, allowing users to select whether a meal is smaller, larger, or about their usual size. The Eversense 365 uses an implantable sensor that lasts up to a year. Some people with diabetes want more input into how their AID system works, and time and range tends to improve the more information you give it. Others find the day-to-day work of carb counting and changing CGM sensors adds to diabetes distress. Pairing the two systems could provide adults interested in the iLet's approach another CGM choice. It may also make the iLet an option for someone who already uses Eversense 365 and wants to try AID. Next, still from Diatribe, is an item entitled Cholesterol and Diabetes, What You Need to Know, by Justine Zaffron and Andrew Saintsing, medically reviewed by Charles M. Alexander, MD, FACP, FACE. Last reviewed September 14, 2026. What is cholesterol and when is it good or bad? Here are some recommendations for people with diabetes to maintain healthy cholesterol levels. A1C, blood pressure, and cholesterol, otherwise known as the ABCs of diabetes management, are all closely connected and play an important role in both blood sugar management and protecting heart health. If you have diabetes, the American Diabetes Association, or ADA, recommends you check your cholesterol levels at least once every 5 years. High blood sugar can damage blood vessels, and insulin resistance can change how your cells metabolize fat. Regular cholesterol tests give you a heads up if this is putting a dangerous level of stress on your heart. Ads for heart-healthy foods often promise to lower your cholesterol, but healthcare providers are interested in more than just your overall levels. They also want to make sure you have an appropriate amount of the different types of cholesterol. Diet, exercise, and medication are key to maintaining healthy levels of cholesterol. What is cholesterol? Cholesterol is a waxy, fat-like substance found in all of your body's cells. It is produced naturally by the liver and is also contained in some of the foods we eat. Not all cholesterol is harmful. In fact, it's essential for the body to function. Cholesterol is a necessary component of every cell in your body. It is also needed for making certain hormones, vitamin D, and other important functions. Cholesterol travels through the bloodstream, and along the way, some might get into the lining of your blood vessels. This happens regularly due to wear and tear and is usually repaired quickly. However, if you have too much cholesterol in your blood, it can hinder repairs and cause plaques to form. Plaques narrow blood vessels, forcing your heart to work harder and contributing to atherosclerotic heart disease, which occurs when fatty plaques build up inside the arteries that supply blood to your heart muscle. Dietary choices can affect cholesterol levels, but some gene mutations can also cause high cholesterol levels. If anyone in your family has a history of high cholesterol, talk with a healthcare professional about how to lower your risk. What are the different types of cholesterol? There are two main types of cholesterol: high-density lipoprotein, or HDL cholesterol, and low-density lipoprotein, or LDL cholesterol. People commonly call LDL cholesterol bad and HDL cholesterol good because high levels of LDL are associated with increased risk for heart disease, and high levels of HDL are associated with a decreased risk. You should always have HDL cholesterol and LDL cholesterol, as they both play an important role in moving cholesterol to and from the liver. However, if LDL cholesterol levels are too high, then there's a greater chance it will cause problems. What does cholesterol have to do with diabetes? Over time, high blood sugar damages blood vessels. When there's damage in the lining of your blood vessels, plaques are more likely to form. Consequently, people with diabetes are more likely to develop heart disease if they have high or even normal cholesterol levels. Additionally, both high cholesterol and high blood sugar can stress the liver. When the liver is stressed, it gets more insulin resistant and doesn't process fats as effectively. Regardless of which condition starts first, high cholesterol and diabetes can exacerbate the other once they get going. High cholesterol is common and can lead to more serious health problems. The ADA recommends every person with diabetes between the ages of 40 and 75 take a statin to lower their cholesterol levels. Unpacking dietary cholesterol. Your body makes most of its own cholesterol, but cholesterol can also come from food. Only animal-based products contain cholesterol, including eggs, meat, and dairy. Interestingly, eating cholesterol itself doesn't move the needle all that much. Your body compensates for changes in diet, so consuming a bit more doesn't noticeably impact blood cholesterol levels in most people. Instead, saturated and trans fats are the main culprits responsible for increasing cholesterol in the bloodstream. When you've eaten too much of these dietary fats, your liver gets worse at removing cholesterol from your blood. Saturated fats are solid fats, like butter and lard. They are one of the main reasons you should limit how many animal products you eat. Meanwhile, trans fats are plant oils that have been turned into saturated fats, usually in an industrial setting. They were commonly used as ingredients in prepackaged snacks and fast foods, but are not as common now. What cholesterol level should you aim for? Generally speaking, healthcare providers consider total cholesterol levels below 200 milligrams per deciliter to be optimal. If your total cholesterol levels exceed 200 milligrams per deciliter, they're worth keeping an eye on. If they're above 240 milligrams per deciliter, you have high cholesterol. For most people, LDL cholesterol levels below 100 milligrams per deciliter are considered desirable, and levels above 160 milligrams per deciliter are high. However, if you've already been diagnosed with heart disease, your healthcare provider may want your LDL levels to stay below 70 milligrams per deciliter or lower. As for HDL cholesterol, optimal levels vary between men and women. Around 60 milligrams per deciliter is good for everyone, but healthcare providers start to worry about men who are below 40 milligrams per deciliter and women who are below 50 milligrams per deciliter. If you have diabetes, you should have your cholesterol levels checked at least once every 5 years. The frequency should increase to annually as you get older, and if you develop any signs or symptoms of heart disease. Usually, cholesterol levels are tested as part of a lipid panel, which also checks for triglycerides. Triglycerides are a type of fat that's distinct from cholesterol, but they can also contribute to plaque formation and heart disease. High cholesterol and high triglyceride levels often occur together, but not always. Even if your cholesterol levels look good on your lipid panel, your healthcare provider may still recommend lifestyle changes and new treatment options if your triglyceride levels are too high. Tips for managing cholesterol. 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Here are some strategies that can help keep cholesterol levels in an optimal range. 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When you eat more of them, your liver gets better at processing cholesterol. Instead of butter or animal fat, try cooking with olive oil or another vegetable oil. Avoid added sugar and trans fats. When your liver has to process simple sugars and trans fats, it gets worse at removing cholesterol from the blood. Many prepackaged snacks and convenience foods are loaded with these molecules, so the best strategy is to limit such products as much as possible. When you do need or want one, make sure to check the nutrition label and pick an option with no added sugar or trans fats. Prioritize whole grains, fruits, and vegetables. Dietary fiber offers a host of health benefits. It can slow mealtime blood sugar spikes, making them easier on your liver. Fiber also sweeps up bile acids as it passes through your digestive tract, forcing your body to dispose of them and the cholesterol they contain. Only plant products contain fiber, so try to fit grains, fruits, and vegetables into every meal. Make sure to choose whole grains whenever possible, because refined grains have had their most fibrous parts stripped away. Exercise regularly. Physical activity has been linked to lower cholesterol levels and improvements in blood lipids. Try to regularly exercise all the muscles in your body through a combination of strength and cardio training to see optimal results. If you have a desk job or spend a lot of time sitting, make sure to take regular movement breaks or fit in short exercise snacks. Treatments for high cholesterol. The ADA recommends that all people with diabetes between the ages of 40 and 75 take statins, which are medications that lower cholesterol. Most statins are once-daily pills. They include Crestor, generic name rosuvastatin, Lipitor, generic name atorvastatin, Zocor, generic name simvastatin, Mevacor, generic name lovastatin, Lescol, generic name fluvastatin, Pravacol, generic name pravastatin, and Livolo, generic name pitavastatin. Statins are the most common first-line medication for high cholesterol, but some people have problems using them or need additional help lowering their levels. For a person who is just starting on a statin or looking for alternative options, healthcare providers may sometimes prescribe the daily oral pill Zetia, generic name ezetimibe, which blocks cholesterol absorption in the small intestine. Or Nexletol, generic name bempedoic acid, which blocks cholesterol production in a different way than statins do. When statins aren't enough, healthcare providers may prescribe bile acid sequestrants, which prevent the body from reabsorbing cholesterol-containing bile acids in the small intestine. These medications come as pills and powders and include options like Welchol, generic name colesevelam, Colestid, generic name Colestibol, and Prevalite, generic name cholestyramine. There are also PCSK9 inhibitors, which prevent the liver from breaking down a protein that helps it absorb cholesterol from the blood. Injectable PCSK9 inhibitors like Repatha, generic name evolocumab, and Praluent, generic name alecocumab, date back to 2015, but drug developers continue to create new options that require fewer injections, such as Leqvio, generic name inclisiran, and Lipfendra, generic name inclisetide, the first oral PCSK9 inhibitor approved in 2026. If you have high triglyceride levels, statins will help lower them. There are also prescription drug options that specifically lower these fats and make it easier for your body to deal with cholesterol, like Tryngolza, generic name olezarsen, and Redemplo, generic name plozasiran. The bottom line, when you have diabetes, even normal cholesterol levels may pose a risk for your heart, so it's essential to get regular lipid panels and discuss options for any needed prescription medications with your healthcare providers. Between checkups, making heart-healthy choices like getting regular physical activity and following a nutritious eating pattern can benefit not just your cholesterol, but blood pressure and blood sugar, too. Next, still from diatribe.org, is an item entitled 4 Plant-Based Proteins for People with Diabetes by Madeline Kennedy, last reviewed September 7, 2026. Plant-based proteins, like tofu and tempeh, help with blood sugar management and support weight loss, making them a healthy food option for people with diabetes. You might be looking to cut back on meat for several reasons. Red and processed meats have been linked to the development of type 2 diabetes and can worsen existing diabetes complications. It's recommended to limit the amount of meat, especially red meat, in your diet, as it's high in saturated fats, which can fuel weight gain and make it harder to manage your diabetes. Since meat is rich in protein, it's important to find alternative sources. Luckily, there are plenty of plant-based protein options like tofu and seitan that you can add to your diet. Plant-based proteins are generally lower in saturated fat and calories than animal proteins, said Bonnie Taub-Dix, a registered dietitian nutritionist. This means swapping out meat is especially important if weight loss is one of your diabetes treatment goals. Switching to healthier plant proteins can also improve blood sugar management and reduce your risk of diabetes complications like heart disease. This is partly because you're taking in less saturated fat, and plant-based proteins are rich in fiber. Eating fiber can help you feel more full, which aids with weight management. If you're looking to swap meat out of your diet, here are 4 great plant-based protein substitutes to add to the mix. 1. Tempeh. Tempeh is made from fermented soybeans. It's low in carbohydrates and high in protein, meaning that it's unlikely to cause blood sugar spikes and will leave you feeling full. Importantly, tempeh is a whole protein. That means that, like meat, it contains all 9 essential amino acids your body needs. Tempeh provides many key minerals found in red meat, including calcium, iron, and magnesium. It's also a good source of fiber and low in saturated fat and calories. This is important if weight control is part of your diabetes regimen. More research on humans is needed, but animal studies show that consuming tempeh can improve blood glucose levels, lower cholesterol levels, and decrease tissue damage from diabetes. 2. Beans and other legumes. Beans are a great option as a plant-based protein for people with diabetes, Taub-Dix said. Legumes like pinto beans and soybeans are rich in protein and contain compounds called saponins, which can be beneficial for glucose management. Studies show that having a meal with saponins reduces the risk of blood sugar spikes after eating. Beans and other legumes like chickpeas and lentils support heart health and weight loss as they're high in fiber and low in saturated fat. Beans also provide valuable nutrients, including potassium, magnesium, and iron. Because they aren't a whole protein, meaning they do not contain all 9 essential amino acids, it's best to combine beans and legumes with whole grains like brown rice to get optimal benefits. 3. Seitan. Seitan is made from gluten, the main protein found in wheat, and is a popular vegetarian option, but not ideal for anyone on a gluten-free diet. Seitan is a good source of protein and is low in saturated fat. However, it is not a complete protein, so it works best when you combine it with other protein sources, like whole grains that can provide the other necessary amino acids, said Taub Dix. Many plant-based proteins are made from soy, so seitan is a good option for anyone on a soy-free diet. One thing to watch out for is that seitan doesn't have much flavor on its own, said Taub Dix. This means that it's often prepared with high-sodium ingredients like soy sauce, which could raise blood pressure. Limiting sodium intake is important for people with diabetes, as they are at an increased risk for heart disease. Instead of adding soy sauce or lots of salt, try cooking seitan with flavorful vegetables and add spices like pepper or cumin for taste. 4. Tofu. Tofu is another healthy plant-based option for people with diabetes because it's a complete protein, meaning it contains all essential amino acids. It's also low in saturated fat and a good source of iron and calcium. If you opt for extra firm tofu, you get an even higher dose of calcium, Taub Dix added. A calcium product is used to firm up tofu during the making process. The more calcium added, the firmer the tofu, meaning extra firm products contain more calcium. Studies have found that eating tofu, which is prepared from soy milk, may also be linked to lower diabetes risk. One review found that people who had more soy in their diet were less likely to develop type 2 diabetes. Tofu is also very versatile when it comes to cooking. It basically has no taste, so it can be incorporated into many different types of dishes. It can add value while taking on the flavor of other more powerful tasting ingredients, said Taub Dix. The bottom line. Swapping meat for plant-based proteins like tofu and beans is a healthy option for people with diabetes. It can help lower your intake of saturated fat, which is important if weight loss is one of your treatment goals. Plant-based proteins also contain compounds like fiber and saponins that can help boost your health and reduce blood sugar spikes. Taub Dix added that it's important for people with diabetes to talk to a healthcare professional or registered dietitian before making any major changes to their diet. They can help you figure out how much protein you need, how to get enough minerals in your diet, and how to make adjustments for your particular needs. This concludes Diabetes in You for today. Your reader has been Cindy Fraser. If you have any questions, comments, or suggestions concerning this program, please call our Lexington studios at 859-422-6390 to offer your thoughts. Thank you for listening. Now, please stay tuned for continued programming on Radio I.
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3: Hi, and welcome to the AA Grapevine. I'm your volunteer reader, Shelley Miller. Today I'll be reading from the November 2024 issue of the AA Grapevine. This is the first part of 3 parts for the month, and our first group of articles are about the neurodivergence in AA. Let's get started. And our first story is entitled, Different But Not Different. A woman with Down syndrome finds that when it comes to alcoholism, she's just like everyone else. When I was brought into this world, I was diagnosed with Down syndrome, and I spent a lot of my childhood in hospitals. My parents taught me sign language until I developed muscles in my mouth. The nurses and doctors taught me how to walk and talk. I learned much more slowly than other children, and I began to talk later, too. I also had open heart surgery. In elementary school, I learned how to write and do math. I was able to join the school drill team, and I even tried out for cheerleading and dancing and music. I did presentations and I got used to speaking in front of people, but I was teased and laughed at because of my disability. I was constantly picked on because I was different. I also wore glasses and had a big perm. My mom and dad started groups with parents who had children that were born with Down syndrome. When I turned 13, I had my very first crush on boys. I began smoking in the girls' bathroom and cutting classes. Later on in high school, I got involved with an older guy and started having sex and drinking a lot. That's when I moved out to live with him. We were even engaged for a while until I cheated on him with a younger guy. My drinking became a real problem. Alcohol became my best friend. I used to say that I would only drink at holidays, weddings, and birthday parties. My life was totally going downhill. I was lying to my family. I was out of control. I put my parents and my brother through a lot of heartache and misery, as well as myself. My family was really worried about me. I got into two really bad relationships. One guy used me for sex, and the younger one pushed me out of my bedroom window and shattered my ankle. For the rest of my life, I will have to live with a limp. I missed work for 6 months while my ankle healed. My mom and my brother waited on me day and night and brought me food and juice. I had to keep my leg elevated and sleep on the couch. But as soon as I got better, I went out and got drunk. I was a mess. One day, my mom and brother held an intervention. They told me to get help. I had to decide if I wanted to live or die. I chose to live, so I went to AA. I started going to a lot of meetings. I soon became very active in service work. First, I became the special needs and events co-chair for the Wisconsin bid for IKIPAW. Then I was the grapevine rep for the Well Group in Wales. I was also an alternate DCM for District 27 and worked with special needs. I've developed a lot of friendships with people in the program. Currently, my home group is the Badger Group that meets on Thursdays at 8 p.m. I want to thank my first sponsor from the Solutions Group for giving me a good foundation, and my second sponsor from the Well Group for getting me to the ninth step. She means a lot to me because she came to me with me to my father's funeral. Now I'm working the steps again with my third sponsor from the Badger Group. She's a little hard, but I need that. She reminds me to watch my actions and dress appropriately for meetings and conferences. She helps me no matter what I'm going through and keeps reminding me to slow down whenever I'm in a hurry. I'm getting strength back into my ankle so I can actually walk the way I used to walk. I'm also transitioning to move out on my own soon. I'm exploring my options about where I want to live, but it needs to be on the Milwaukee bus line because I don't want to keep depending on my mother and my brother to drive me around. I will never be able to drive a car because of my disability. My mom has been there for me her whole life. I put her through a lot of hell. She used to watch me throw up on myself. I would lie to her and not come home or call her. Now she can finally trust me again. I love my mom a whole lot. I'm coming up on 8 years of continuous sobriety now. My life is so much better. And even though it's been a really hard journey to not drink, I do know that I can't do it alone. I still go to lots of meetings, so much that my mom told me that I'm addicted to meetings and I should be going to Meetings Anonymous. I stay close to the fellowship and I want to keep going to any lengths to stay sober. I want to become a better sister, daughter, cousin, lover, and friend. Signed, Neely R. in Milwaukee, Wisconsin. And our next story is entitled, Rebuilding. When he realized he had dyslexia, he got outside help, shared about it, and found his place in AA. My three-piece business suit exuded success. In fact, my personal life and my business life were doing very, very well. But something was wrong. Late in the third year of my sobriety, when I was visiting New York City and attending a meeting, a very charming woman asked me to read a chapter from the Big Book as part of the opening of that meeting. Suddenly, I felt trapped. I got through that reading slowly, painfully, with hesitations, corrections, and repetitions. It appeared that the stress so evident in my reading was due to the depth and profundity of the Big Book passage. But the real stress was from my fear of being identified as a learning disabled person who could barely read at all. The speaker who followed me was an experienced Broadway actor whose delivery was superb. The contrast was devastating. I got out of that meeting right away without talking to anyone. I was close to a slip. I walked miles and miles through many Manhattan neighborhoods with my jaws locked, grinding my teeth. I kept searching for an answer. Months later, through the fog, I began to tie the word dyslexia with what it meant. Yes, I reversed letters and numbers, flipped suffixes and prefixes, miss whole words and sentences, invert certain letters, and need many repetitious readings to get the true meaning of the written word. But I am also an alcoholic, and just as with my alcoholism, I slowly began to realize there was something I could do about my dyslexia. It took 6 months to get an appointment with a specialist on Long Island who works with a lot of dyslexics. And while waiting, I began to discuss my situation with other alcoholics. The more I shared about both my dyslexia and my alcoholism, the more comfortable I became with myself. During my early years in the program, when so many things were going right for me, somehow I did not have the serenity I both saw and heard in other members. Friends in the program had repeatedly suggested taking a thorough and honest fourth and fifth step. Yet how could I put something into a fourth step if I didn't know what it was? My sobriety had become like a balloon that had risen up to a very hard ceiling and was stuck there. That dyslexic ceiling kept crashing down on me and nearly cost me my sobriety. Gradually, I realized that by sharing the real me, dyslexic alcoholic, I had begun to take action on the very thing which caused so much of my confusion, terror, and resentment. My balloon was now free to search the world for ways to build and rebuild through diet, special exercises, and learning systems designed to repair or replace those damaged or missing nerves and tissues. Today, when asked to read something at a meeting, I accept without fear. My opening remarks identify me as an alcoholic with dyslexia, one who is a slow reader, prone to error, and then I thank the group for the opportunity to practice building compensating brain circuits among friends. Signed, Ben B. in St. Paul, Minnesota. And this story is entitled, I Hear the Message. A man who can't read gets a big bag of surprises, and what pours out is years of love and kindness. I was still drinking when I came to my first meeting. For a year and a half, I changed my sobriety date many times. By God's grace, I finally got sober on December 23rd, 1970. I'm not only an alcoholic, but I suffer from grave emotional and mental disorders, and because of that, God has sent teachers my way. Everyone in my home group knew that I couldn't read, but nothing was ever said. At 4 months of sobriety, I walked into my regular Saturday night meeting with a long-timer presented me with a brown paper bag. I asked, "What's this?" He said, "You'll understand when you get home, and don't tell anyone what I've done." I couldn't wait to get home. I looked inside the bag, and in it were 17 90-minute tapes. He had read the entire Big Book on tape for me. The following Saturday, he explained, "If you're going to be successful in AA, you need to know what's in that book, and now you do." In my first year, a young couple read and taped Grapevine for me each month. After 5 years, an AA buddy helped me get a driver's license by reading the manual on tape for me. Since I had been in the military, another member said that I should go to the VA hospital for an evaluation. So I saw a specialist and was diagnosed as dyslexic. He also found me a teacher at the local community college who gave me private lessons to help me read better. I later became eligible for talking books and a reading group for the blind, read all my textbooks and all my AA books onto tape for me, and that helped me get my GED. At 10 years sober, my sponsor arranged for me to do a service taping, AA conventions. I told him I was not capable because of my dyslexia. He said that he and three other men would set everything up, and all I had to do was go and do it. Before I started, I spoke with my wife, who said she would help. My children were very young then, and five of us started to go to AA conferences. Today, luckily, AA literature is available on tape. I also can listen to the grapevine on my smartphone, which I enjoy a lot. When I was new in AA, a member said that if you didn't have a God that was big enough, kind enough, and good enough, he would share his God with anyone who needed one. I remember saying to myself, yes, I'll borrow his God. It took me 8 years to return his HP. I thanked him for the use of his God because I had now found my own. Thank you, higher power, for all the help these many years. Signed, Mac MC from Pitcairne, Pennsylvania. Our next story is entitled, Listening to Life. Once lost and now sober, an autistic member finally finds the truth about himself. To him, it's music. I was born to a mother who had mental illness. I had two older sisters who were also mentally ill. When I was 10, my dad died of a heart attack. He was 46, and this left me and my younger brother in a household of violence, psychological disorders, grief, and alcohol and drug use. Our family was irretrievably broken. That's just how things were. There were no adults home a lot of the time. My mom had to be hospitalized for a period. While she was away, my only friend at the time, an older boy who lived in foster care down the street, molested me. I just figured that somehow I made him angry. I did learn one thing in all this, however. I did better when I kept to myself and tried to figure the world out as best I could. Though I was sure that I was just like everyone else, it turns out, as I would learn at the age of 52, that I have autism. There's a saying, if you met one person with autism, then you've met one person with autism. We're all different. The well-known professor of animal science, Temple Grandin,

Listen my way through math proofs and science and relationships. Life is one continuous, flowing, endless, and never-repeating piece of music in which I'm immersed. I've never known any other life. Growing up, I was certain that everyone else processed the world the way I did. And when people disagreed with me, I didn't understand that they had a different perspective. I thought they were being mean. I didn't know any better. Once I settled into remaining isolated and reading all I could, I excelled in my studies. In college, I loved the structure of math and saw it as a kind of music we played together. While poetry was music designed for soloists, as I saw it, these were exactly the same subject. I started drinking alcohol at age 11 and added drugs in college. The more the pressure mounted for me to pick a career path, the more I visited the bar. In 1987, on my birthday, my friends and I got drunk and dropped acid. I freaked out and ran into a building, climbed four flights of stairs, climbed over a railing, spread my arms wide, and giving myself to God because I felt so hopeless, leaped off. I fell headfirst onto the steps 10 feet below. To my astonishment, I didn't die. But somehow, life felt as if I knew it was over. A combination of factors shaped what followed. I would learn years later, in 2014, that I had sustained a concussion. After my fall, I found interacting with other people's language, as well as possessing any type of symbol, to be painful. My relationship with the piano was over. I had secured a full ride to a PhD in functional analysis at a major university in the South upon graduation, and now that option was gone. I couldn't explain to people what was going on in my head. Before long, I found myself sitting in a psychiatrist's office. I was given many medications. From 1989 to 2010, I was hospitalized at least once a year. Along with medications, they tried electric shocks. I was lost. I tried to survive in the outside world, and drinking was my go-to. Somehow I was able to graduate. By 1994, I found myself renting a room near campus and spent my days floating on alcohol and sedatives. One morning, I woke up smelling something terrible. I looked down to see a lit cigarette burning its way into my mattress, and it didn't really bother me. I realized nothing bothered me. Suddenly I thought, I can't do this anymore. I managed to get to a hospital near my home. They placed me in a state-run hospital. During my first 2 weeks there, a remarkable thing happened. I met another patient who had been in AA for more than 10 years. We chatted and quickly became friends. Although she shared with me some of her journey in sobriety, at no point did she ever tell me that I had a problem, nor did she ever tell me that I should get sober. She didn't push, so I didn't have to push back. Instead, I felt respected in a new and unusual way, and this lack of preaching or drive for conversion was so new to me that I found myself listening. And later, in my cell of a room on that locked ward, I even remembered almost all of what she told me, including the 12 steps. The last thing she said to me before they shipped me away was, "If you ever do get out and you decide that you have issues like mine, the rooms of AA will welcome you, just as you are." I was released to a housing program. Upon moving in, I happened to be given an AA meeting list. I found a meeting nearby and walked there a few days later. I was welcomed at the door with a smile and a handshake. I was shown to the coffee and then to a seat. A man said, "It's going to be okay." His friendly smile and calm reassurance was why I went to my second meeting. I soon purchased a big book. As I was just starting out with AA, my life depended on getting the words right. The big book told me that if I didn't know I was an alcoholic, perhaps I should try some controlled drinking. I thought back to landing on that stairwell and finding myself not dead. I didn't want to lose my newfound sobriety to find out whether I needed a seat in AA. That just seemed silly. I was terrified to identify as an alcoholic, and I was also terrified not to. What mattered to me was what I did, not what I said. I wanted to not drink permanently, if I could. So I was relieved when I read the line that says, "Just resign from the debating society." And then even more relieved when I read in the third tradition that the only requirement was a desire to stop drinking. I didn't have to identify as anything or as having any problem.
I needed help not to

0: drink. So I asked someone to be my sponsor, and I did my best with the steps. A day at a time, I've not had a drink or drug since. At 11 years sober, I let go of cigarettes and nicotine. At 16 years sober, the doctors took me off all the high-powered meds. Initially, my whole life fell apart. I ended up on the streets on the West Coast. Then one day in 2014, someone asked, "Have you ever hit your head?" There followed visits to a neurologist and a brain rehab. With brain injury, and I was tested for autism, that was at 21 years sober. 2 years later, I was back on the East Coast, safe in a place of my own. All the old diagnoses off my record. I was figuring out a new life with correct information. I wasn't broken. I understood that people really don't process the world like I do. Some things that are very easy for me to do are very hard for others to do and see, and vice versa. 30 years later, I still remember all 18 undergraduate and graduate math courses. I took and could probably do a good job tutoring someone in any of them. But I still have a hard time asking someone in AA if they'd like to go to coffee. I can play the piano again by feel, but I still get frustrated tying my shoes. I still don't do well making a lot of eye contact. I neither believe nor don't believe in God. I'm not an agnostic in the least, and I know exactly what I believe in because I feel it. I was shown to me as I worked the steps and stayed sober, and I don't care what's true or false or right or wrong. I care about what works and what doesn't. At 25 years sober, I care more than ever about the next alcoholic. If there is someone like me out there struggling about whether or not they should stay in the fellowship and work a program because they feel lost in language games, I want them to know they're not alone. I've been there. In my experience, we have only one requirement for membership, and that's a desire to stop drinking. Whether or not someone else has that desire is none of my business. That's between them and their, well, if they stick around, I'm sure they'll get to that. Signed, Grace L. in Rochester, New York. This next story is called "The Guy Who Ruined My Meeting." He's new, he comes in late, and he disrupts everything. Someone should do something. I find my seat at the front of the room, early as usual. I have long-term sobriety and still regularly attend meetings, most often here at my home group. The speaker starts to share, and I'm instantly hooked, connecting and identifying with the speaker's story. I'm wholly absorbed, listening with rapt attention. And then Keith, new to the group, loudly shuffles in, late again, jostling past me in the crowded room, the oversized bag he's dragging around hitting me in the head. By now the speaker's spell is broken, and I'm furious with this inconsiderate guy who has once again ruined my meeting. Keith continues to show up late, meeting after meeting, and I obsessively rehearse in my mind what I'd like to say to him, being a good AA. I know I need to practice love and tolerance, but this is a guy who's disruptive to the entire room. I mean, isn't it for the good of the group that he not be such a distraction? I pray for God's will and remind myself that it's okay to think like a jerk. I just can't act like one. I'm going to celebrate 25 years sober, and Keith overhears me telling the meeting secretary that I'll be taking a cake the following week. Excitedly, Keith tells me that we share a birthday. He'll be celebrating 1 year, and he asks me to present him with his cake. My heart softens a little for this stranger who I've made into my nemesis. "Of course I'll give you a cake. It would be my pleasure," I hear myself say. Not at all what I'd been planning to say to this guy who's been driving me nuts. The next week, Keith shows up earlier in the meeting wearing a suit and tie. "This is a first," I mumble under my breath. The time comes to celebrate birthdays, and he's up first. I present Keith with his 1 year cake, and he's beaming at me with pride and gratitude. He explains from the podium that it's been a tough year for him. He's been undergoing brain cancer treatment and waiting for a necessary hip replacement, which is on hold until his body is strong enough for the surgery. He adds that he rides his bicycle to the meeting in terrible pain, but even that's getting harder for him. Yet despite all his hardships, the caring and support he's found in the meeting have been his lifeline. And then he thanks me, and I'm reduced to tears, my heart full of compassion and humility. It's been 4 months since Keith and I celebrated our birthdays together. I hit a 25-year milestone in my sobriety that day, but more important, I was reminded of my primary purpose and why I practice AA's principles in all my affairs. The best part of this story is I now drive Keith to the meeting each week, ensuring that we both get there on time. Signed, Robin W. in Marina Del Rey, California. And we'll wrap it up with this story entitled Darkness Visible. My drinking started when I was 17 years old. Some friends and I got a hold of some liquor and beer, which we drank in the back of my friend's truck bed. We sat drinking and smoking cigarettes. Everyone was getting pretty drunk, and although I was pretty far gone, I kept drinking that whiskey. When I came to the next morning and found my friends still passed out cold, I found some more whiskey and started drinking all over again. Something else happened to me when I was 17. I was diagnosed with bipolar disorder. I would get manic and would run around town all day long. My bipolar goes up and down, mania and depression. When I get depressed, I'm tired and don't have any energy. In the summer, I get more manic and can just go and go and go. Then I would crash. It's hard to catch up on sleep after being manic. Bipolar makes me feel depressed, anxious, angry, paranoid, and have racing thoughts. Sometimes I have felt suicidal. My mind is not always the best place to be. My thoughts come and go very quickly. My alcoholism has led me to many dark and fearful places. I was married once and would hide my alcohol from my wife in the toilet tank or under the mattress and thought she would never look. I would go into the bathroom several times in the early morning hours to take several pulls of whiskey. I remember thinking that this hell would never come to an end. My wife would yell at me constantly to stop drinking, and I would always say, "Of course I will." But as a good alcoholic, I just drank more. Never, needless to say, finally I got divorced because of my drinking. The hell I lived back then was not really a life at all. It was just an existence. I went from one blackout to another, from one drunk to the next. I have been given a chance to start over and have a better way of life. My sponsor always tells me to go to meetings. I take this love to heart. I love going to meetings because I always feel better afterwards. I gave many good friends in Alcoholics Anonymous. My doctor got me started on medication, and I have to take many blood tests to make sure my medications are at the right levels. I find that being sober with this condition makes life easier to live well. I don't get as angry, and still my life can be hard. I get frustrated very easy. Not everyone in meetings understands me. Sometimes it's hard to move forward, but I know that the group and God's will help me to get through it. Signed, Toby M. in Estes Park, Colorado. And that's all the time we have for today. For the November 2024 issue of the AA Grapevine, this has been part one. Thank you for listening. My name is Shelley Miller, and I've been your volunteer reader. Stay tuned for more great programming on Sun Sounds.
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This is Sean Frothingham, volunteer reader for Sun Sounds of Arizona, reading for Are We There Yet? A quirky travel guide to the Southwest and beyond. Well, today we're going back to the land of enchantment, New Mexico, and continue looking at the wonderful small towns that are found there. There's a reason why most people have heard of Taos. For a small town, it has a huge amount to offer, including an abundance of charm. Many think of it as a skiing spot, but Taos is also the perfect destination for a summer day trip. If you don't live close enough for that to be feasible, extend your stay, and you won't get bored. Whatever your interests, this quaint small town can deliver. Visit Taos Pueblo. The word charm doesn't even begin to cover the beauty and history you'll find at Taos Pueblo. There are 23 UNESCO World Heritage Sites in the United States, and this is one of them. People have been living in the Taos Pueblo for more than 1,000 years, and it is an amazing place to visit. Experience Fiesta de Taos. The celebration honors the patron saints of Taos, Santa Ana and Santiago. The festivities include a procession, a parade, live music, and dancing. 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Witness the wonder of the Rio Grande Gorge. The view from the Rio Grande Gorge Bridge is spectacular, if vertigo-inducing, but it's a view that everyone should admire at least once. The Wild Rivers Recreation Area also provides excellent panoramic views of the gorge. Go rafting! The sight of all that water can be too alluring to resist. If you're in the mood for adventure, there are several rafting companies around Taos that can help you to experience the Rio Grande up close. Head to one of Taos's many museums. The Millicent Rogers Museum contains an intriguing collection of jewelry, artwork, and woven items. Maria Martinez's pottery is a definite highlight. Learn about architecture. Just being in Taos lets you appreciate the town's architecture. But if you're interested in learning a little more, stop by Hacienda de los Martinez to gain an idea of what northern New Mexico looked like in Spanish colonial times. Go green. Touring an earthship is a one-of-a-kind experience. It's fascinating to see how these unique, sustainable homes are made and what they're like on the inside. Sample local food. Taos is blessed with some of the best restaurants in the state. Eat breakfast at Gutiérrez. Stuff yourself with authentic New Mexican cuisine at Orlando's New Mexican Cafe for lunch, and then splurge on dinner at El Meze. Scenic drives. The 67-mile-long high road connects Taos and Santa Fe. In the other direction, the Enchanted Circle forms an 84-mile loop around Wheeler Peak. As you drive into the town of Madrid, you know you've arrived someplace special and a little bit quirky. Buildings are painted in vibrant colors. The mailboxes lined up at the side of the road could double as an art installation, and time seems to slow to a mosey. Despite the leisurely pace, there is plenty of life here. People spill out of galleries and restaurants, while the fleet of motorcycles parked outside the tavern tells you that there's a crowd inside. On the 4th of July, and also at Christmas, Madrid puts on a parade, which draws people from all around,
until the town is filled with both visitors and locals. When you visit Madrid, it's obviously a small town, but you wouldn't guess that it was once a ghost town. In fact, in 1954, Madrid was flagging so badly that the entire place was listed for sale in the Wall Street Journal. The cost? $250,000. And even at that price, no one wanted it. So how did Madrid come to this point? At the end of the 19th century, the town was prospering. A spur added to the Santa Fe Railroad connected Madrid and its coal supplies to the rest of the world. The population of roughly 3,000 people exceeded that of nearby Albuquerque. In 1906, the Albuquerque and Cerrillos Coal Company took over Madrid, making it a company town. The mining operations here were unusual because the area's geological makeup allowed for mines extending 2,500 feet below ground. Each year, miners churned out 250,000 tons of coal. Some of this bounty was used to power an annual Christmas lighting display so spectacular that TWA diverted night flights so passengers could gaze out the windows at the 150,000 lights below. Night lighting also put Madrid's Oscar Huber Memorial Ballpark on the map when it became the first illuminated field west of the Mississippi. The local baseball team was the Madrid Miners, and it served as a farm team for the Brooklyn Dodgers. The ballpark was named after Oscar Huber, a man who championed improvements to Madrid's infrastructure. He helped to ensure that the town had a hospital, paved streets, and schools. In 1947, he purchased the whole town. However, during the 1950s, natural gas gained popularity at the expense of coal, and the coal market experienced a severe depression. Virtually all of Madrid's inhabitants left. It became a ghost town. Madrid could have been left to crumble into ruins. This was the fate of many New Mexico mining towns like Lake Valley. Thankfully, at the start of the 1970s, artists and craftspeople recognized the town's potential. They moved in and began to revitalize Madrid. Today, Madrid boasts more than 15 galleries. Excellent restaurants like The Holler and Mama Lisa's Ghost Town Kitchen add to the town's funky sensibility. And everyone eventually ends up at the Mineshaft Tavern for a drink. It has the longest stand-up bar in New Mexico. Today, Madrid has only 204 residents, but this little town on the Turquoise Trail is definitely no longer a ghost town, unless you're talking about the spirits of a cowboy and Spanish lady that some claim to have spied along the town's main drag. When a destination is charming enough, even a day trip can feel like a mini-vacation. That's certainly the case with Cloudcroft. This town of 674 people is in the Lincoln National Forest, 8,600 feet above sea level. The scenery is beautiful year-round, but especially in the fall. This small town has character to spare. The vibe is Old West meets Mountain Town. Stroll between the quaint stores. Stock up on candles and soaps at Cricklewood & Company. Or browse through the eclectic selection of art at Off the Beaten Path, which showcases the work of many New Mexico creators. Hiking is one of Cloudcroft's big draws. The area surrounding the town is simply stunning, especially in fall. One of the more unique trails is the Cloud Climbing Trestle Trail. This 1.2-mile, easy-to-moderate hike leads to a viewing station overlooking the Mexican Canyon Trestle. The bridge, which is 323 feet across, is on the National Register of Historic Places. The Alamogordo and Sacramento Mountain Railroad once ran through Cloudcroft, and trains would cross this bridge. The Rim Trail is another forest hike that rewards you with great views.
It's popular with mountain bikers. This path is 31 miles long, and you can explore as much or as little of this ridge trail as you'd like. Soak in the scenery along the Sunspot Scenic Byway, which connects Cloudcroft to Sunspot. This drive meanders for 17 miles through the Sacramento Mountains. It offers panoramic views of the Tularosa Basin and terminates at an observatory. 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For a casual yet delicious meal, dine at Mad Jack's Mountaintop Barbecue. 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The restaurant is named after the ghost of a slain chambermaid who is said to haunt the hotel. 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If you'd like to extend your visit beyond a day trip, history buffs and paranormal fans will enjoy a stay at the Lodge. Another place to stay is Cabins at Cloudcroft. Wherever you live is often determined by the location of family members or by job opportunities. However, sometimes you find yourself at a juncture in life where your options are more open. The decision about what makes a city a great place to call home is always subjective. However, most of us care about factors like the cost of living, employment, amenities, and crime levels. Those with school-age children also worry about the quality of education, while some people consider climate to be really important. Area Vibes analyzes these factors and assigns a livability score to places throughout the U.S. With a rating of 83 out of 100, Los Alamos has the highest livability score in New Mexico. And here are 8 reasons why you might be tempted to move here. Los Alamos is in a beautiful location. It sits on the Pajarito Plateau, surrounded by beautiful views. It's a great environment for outdoorsy people. You can hike through nearby Valles Caldera National Preserve or explore the cliff dwellings at Bandelier National Monument. Wander through the many trails in the Jemez Mountains and discover natural hot springs and vibrant red rocks. Los Alamos County is the healthiest in New Mexico. A whopping 99% of Los Alamos residents have easy access to parks and recreation areas, which encourages people to exercise and stay fit. It's close to large cities. Los Alamos only has a population of 12,019 people. However, it's just 34 miles from Santa Fe, so residents can take advantage of amenities in the state capital as well. It's a pretty safe place to live. Crimes in Los Alamos occur at a 62% lower rate than the state average. There is also 42% less crime in Los Alamos than the national average. Salaries are high and unemployment rates are low. The average income per capita is $52,891. To put that in perspective, the national average income per capita is $28,555. The unemployment rate in Los Alamos is only 2.5%. Since the main employer is Los Alamos National Laboratory, people in scientific and technical fields will find the greatest job opportunities here. The school system is good. Students in Los Alamos scored 15% above the national average in tests. The city has low pollution rates. Air quality here is 81% better than the national average. Ruidoso in southeastern New Mexico is surrounded by spectacular scenery. This town of 8,029 people lies in the Lincoln National Forest in the shadow of the Sierra Blanca Mountains. This makes it a popular base for outdoor enthusiasts. Ruidoso is firmly in Billy the Kid country, and even today, this mountain resort maintains a frontier feel.
The indie stores, quality restaurants, and picturesque setting make this town an appealing place to visit or to call home. If you don't break for Ruidoso, you'll regret it. From Ruidoso, you'll have gorgeous views of the mountains, especially Sierra Blanca Peak, which is 11,973 feet high, and Lookout Mountain, which is 11,580 feet high. The Lincoln National Forest extends in all directions, a carpet of green. The Grindstone Lake area is a popular spot with hikers. There are several trails to choose from, which vary in difficulty and length. But Ruidoso has more to offer than hiking and skiing. Wander along Sutterth Drive, the town's main drag. Stop in at the fun and quirky Ruidoso Trading Post for mountain-inspired home decor, along with an excellent selection of beads. Whether you're searching for antiques, art, or snow sports gear, you'll find a store to meet your needs. There's even a tea shop, which specializes in loose-leaf tea and raw honey. The Noisy Water Winery is an unexpected delight. In addition to offering gourmet food items and a sampling of New Mexican wines, it also has its own label, the Relleno Brothers, and is known for its green chili wine. The Spencer Theater for the Performing Arts opened 19 years ago, and it's a great venue for music, dance, and theater performances. Kids, and also grown-ups who are sick of adulting, can let loose at Pillows Fun Trackers, which offers go-karting, mini-golf, bumper boats, and gemstone panning. Hours are seasonal. Ruidoso also has an impressive restaurant scene. Check out Tina's Cafe for breakfast, Chef Sean's Eatery for lunch. For dinner, try the Rio Grande Grill and Tap Room. Tucumcari is a small town that you can find if you are driving the historic Route 66. Located close to the New Mexico-Texas border, Tucumcari is actually a small city with a population of just over 5,000 people. Tucumcari first began as a construction camp, but was soon renamed after the nearby Tucumcari Mountain. However, before it was renamed, it was often called Six Shooter Siding and was considered the true Wild West. Today, Tucumcari is a popular stop for those road tripping or traveling on Route 66. For those traveling to or from Texas, Tucumcari is a popular place to stop and spend the night on their long road trip. Many of the restaurants, hotels, and motels that were built in the 1930s, 1940s, and 1950s still stand today, giving the city of Tucumcari a retro feel. There's nothing quite like spending the night in one of these classic motels during a long road trip. There are also plenty of restaurants in Tucumcari that are worth stopping by. There's Watson's Barbecue and Kicks on 66. The architecture of Tucumcari is also fascinating to look at, and you won't regret a walk down the city's Main Street. Main Street features many of the city shops and even includes a small theater, a knick-knack store, and a Route 66 museum. The city of Tucumcari is one of those small American cities that is just filled with charm. The neon signs and diners will remind you of the decades of the past and makes for a great weekend retreat. Folsom has a population of about 77. The Folsom area is one of the most beautiful and interesting in northern New Mexico. The village is located in a valley by the Dry Cimarron River. Capulin Volcano, an extinct volcano and national park, is about 7 miles to the southwest. Visitors can drive to the top of this nearly perfect cinder cone and walk around the rim while enjoying this spectacular view. There's an excellent museum in town. The Folsom Museum sponsors tours of the Folsom Man archaeological site each year. The Folsom Museum was established in 1966 and has occupied the Doherty Mercantile Building ever since. Folsom is located near many wonderful attractions.
There are numerous day trips which offer a variety of scenic beauty and adventures. Folsom has an incredibly rich history which is preserved in the buildings, people, and the wonderful museum. Originally, a town named Madison was established where the Granada to Fort Union military route crossed the Dry Cimarron River. When the railroad track was laid through the area, it bypassed Madison. The townspeople threw together a tent city where the tracks met the river. It was called Ragtown because of all the canvas structures. Sometime later, the bride-elect of President Grover Cleveland, Frances Folsom, stepped off the train to explore the little town during a whistle stop. The townspeople were smitten by her charms and chose her maiden name with which to christen the little village by the river. The Folsom area is home to one of the most important archaeological sites in North America. This find changed our thinking about man's early presence on the continent. After the disastrous flood of 1908, George McDuncan discovered a cache of fossilized bison bones protruding from a freshly cut arroyo. Being a self-educated man of science, George realized that these bones were not those of modern bison, but were at least 50% larger. The find was not investigated until 4 years after McDuncan's death, but the discovery would turn the world of archaeology on its head by pushing the presence of man in North America back by at least 5,000 years to 12,000 years before present day. Amongst the approximately 31 bison skeletons were found 13 spear points. These points are now known as Folsom points and represent the pinnacle of projectile point technology. New Mexico has hundreds of ghost towns. Some are empty patches of land where towns once stood. In others, mining equipment is all that remains to tell the town's history. However, a few of New Mexico's ghost towns are in better condition, and exploring them can be an unsettling experience. Houses, along with pieces of furniture, remain decaying before your eyes, but there isn't a soul in sight. Lake Valley is one such place. Even the trees on the approach to this town are dead. It feels like entering a movie midway through, after the zombies, or whatever other horror your imagination supplies, have attacked. The wasteland is all that's left. Shells of buildings still stand, windows long gone. An armchair molders on our front porch. These relics prove that this Sierra County town was once a much more vibrant place. So what happened? Lake Valley was a true mining town, founded in 1878 when silver was discovered in the area. And we're not talking about a little silver. A whopping 2.5 million ounces of silver ore were extracted from the Bridal Chamber Mine. The silver was located only 40 feet under the earth. The ore was so pure that it was sent straight to the U.S. Mint without any additional processing. One piece of silver from the Bridal Chamber Mine was featured at the 1882 World Exhibition in Denver. At its peak, Lake Valley boasted 4,000 residents. The town's amenities included a railhead, saloons, hotels, all the usual businesses you'd expect to see. It was by no means a metropolis, though, so residents sometimes held several roles. Case in point, the woman who operated the nearby brothel in Kingston also ran the town's stagecoach line. Lake Valley's decline began in 1893 with the silver panic. This financial crisis had a dire impact. Before it could recover, a saloon fire burned the heart of the town. The commercial structures were destroyed within a 30-minute period. Lake Valley's economy experienced a brief resurgence during the 1950s, but it was too little, too late. In 1994, the final residents vacated, turning Lake Valley into the ghost town you see today. 297 abandoned mines surround crumbling structures that are only home to rattlesnakes. The buildings include a chapel, schoolhouse, some homes, and a cemetery. Unlike many New Mexico ghost towns,
This one is only partially on private property, and you can investigate the portion that is managed by the BLM. You're allowed to take a self-guided tour Thursday through Monday between 9 a.m. and 4 p.m. New Mexico is home to so many exceptionally cozy little towns, it can be difficult to pin down which to visit. This is Sean Frothingham, volunteer reader for Sun Sounds of Arizona, reading for Are We There Yet?

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Hi, everybody. It's time for your favorite show on Sun Sounds of Arizona, Points of View. This is the voice of your volunteer reader, Robert Rosen. In today's show, we're going to be reading from the October 2026 issue of The Atlantic magazine, and we read the feature articles here on Points of View from that magazine. So let's get started. The headline of this feature article is, "Will Taiwan Just Give Up? The Taiwanese Don't Trust Trump, and They Don't Believe America Will Come to Their Defense. A Deal with China Is Starting to Look Inevitable." It's by Simon Schuster. Chinese President Xi Jinping does not often look like he's having a good time. His resting face at public events exudes a mixture of boredom and annoyance, as though he has more interesting business elsewhere. His displays of good humor have qualified as news in Chinese state media. When a camera caught him laughing during a meeting last October with Donald Trump, the moment stunned observers, according to one news report. At their meeting in Beijing in May, the staging spoke as forcefully as Xi's expressions. His appearance with Trump at a press conference outside Xi's official residence featured two nearly identical armchairs, except for the one reserved for the U.S. president, was lower and softer, making him look smaller and slouchier than his host. If Trump took offense, he didn't show it. The Chinese Communist Party, like its forebear in the Soviet Union, often communicates in winking, elliptical ways. In April, Xi hosted a lunch for a delegation from Taiwan. He drew his guests' attention to the soup, chicken broth with sea clams. The same dish had been served, he said, during a state dinner that Beijing hosted for President Richard Nixon in 1972, when Xi was still a teenager. Two of his guests told me that Xi seemed oddly animated at the luncheon. He cracked jokes. He told stories. He showed his teeth when he smiled. In a break from their usual attire, Xi and his courtiers chose to wear blue ties. Blue is the symbolic color of Taiwan's Nationalist Party, which currently holds the most seats in the island's parliament. Its chair, Zheng Liwan, was the guest of honor that day. The friendly performance, like the meeting itself, seemed out of character. A central tenet of the Chinese Communist Party holds that Taiwan is not a sovereign country, but a wayward providence that must be subjugated before China can fully achieve its idea of national greatness. Since taking power in 2012, Xi has made it his mission to isolate and dominate Taiwan. He warned Trump in May that their disagreements over Taiwan could lead to an extremely dangerous situation that might well cause the United States and China to collide or even clash. And yet, a month earlier, the Taiwanese nationalists had received a warm reception from Beijing. They strolled through the Forbidden City, posed for pictures with curious crowds, toured an airplane factory, and talked business with Chinese executives. Xi had welcomed the delegation as though the delegates held the keys to his success. In many ways, they do. On Xi's orders, the People's Liberation Army had been preparing to seize Taiwan by force, and it has encouraged the world to imagine an invasion. Last December, it released an AI-generated video showing swarms of drones attacking Taiwan and humanoid robots marching through the ruins. In reality, drones would form only part of a Chinese attack. The first salvo could use cyber weapons to take down Taiwan's power grid and communication networks, spread panic among the population. Missiles and drones could then target Taiwan's command posts, military bases, and air defensive, clearing the way for Chinese troops to storm its beaches. Taiwan has more than 200,000 active military personnel, and they could probably fend off a Chinese attack for a short while.
But within a few weeks, the U.S., Japan, and other allies would need to resupply the island with fuel and weapons. The Chinese Navy, the world's largest fleet of warships, would do its best to keep them away. Cargo traffic through the Taiwan Strait, or the world's main shipping channels, would be interrupted, wiping trillions of dollars in value from global markets. If the U.S. goes to war with China to defend Taiwan, the likely death toll of soldiers and civilians would be in the tens of thousands on both sides. War games have consistently shown that, in a conventional conflict, the U.S. military could expect to lose more troops in the initial weeks of fighting than it lost over the course of 20 years in Iraq and Afghanistan. China has spent decades rehearsing for such a conflict. Its military has built training grounds with replicas of U.S. warships and other fighter jets. One facility in the desert of northern China features a mock-up of the Taiwanese presidential headquarters and several streets close to parliament. But Cheng told me she did not ask Xi to ease up on the military threats. Their talks focus instead on a plan for Taiwan to drop its claim to independence, stop preparing for war, and move towards reconciliation with the mainland. During their lunch in April, Xi used the story about the soup to suggest a link between this plan and the future of Taiwan and Nixon's opening to China half a century ago, a historic summit meant to turn adversaries into allies. Cheng was still beaming over the comparison a few weeks later, but when we met her in her office in Taipei, the trip had left her with a very special understanding that Taiwan and China share the same culture, share the same blood, and that we can embrace this. It allowed her to believe that everything is possible because we're just one big family. Cheng punctuated this remark with a gesture of relief, exhaling and letting her arms fall to her lap. With time, she seems to hope Taiwan and its American allies will take the same view of China, accepting a slow, preemptive surrender as the best way to avoid war. Even a few years ago, pandering to China would have been a losing strategy for politicians in Taiwan. The ruling government of President Lee Chang-si, whose Democratic Progressive Party has been in power since 2016, has urged the U.S. to strengthen Taiwan's defenses in anticipation of a Chinese attack. Cheng and her nationalists have done the opposite. Their control of parliament has allowed them to block defense spending, taking particular care to stall the domestic production of drones and other inexpensive weapons that Ukraine has used to great effect against Russia. The U.S. war with Iran has helped Cheng make the case that resisting China would be futile. Since launching the war in February, the U.S. has been forced to move warships and aircraft from Asia to the Middle East. At the same time, the need to defend against Iranian drones and missiles has depleted an estimate 2/3 of the U.S. stockpile of advanced air defense systems, which would be crucial in any war with China. Even Cheng's opponents acknowledge that the Iran war has left the U.S. less ready to defend Taiwan. When I visited Taiwan this spring, I saw clearly how little faith remained in the U.S. as a force for stability and protection. My questions about American support usually elicited a long pause or a sad smile. When the answers came, whether from politicians, military veterans, or ordinary citizens, nearly all described the U.S. as unpredictable, a flabby word on which to hang a nation's fate. This loss of confidence has forced many in Taiwan to rethink their attitude towards China. Should they continue to prepare for a war they cannot win on their own, or should they accept the deal that Cheng and Xi have apparently hatched? Both of them have kept the details vague. In public, they talk of shared identity, free trade,
economic bonds, and peaceful coexistence, while skirting questions about the amount of freedom and democracy that China would accept in Taiwan and the amount of Taiwan sovereignty it would tolerate. Cheng often gets asked about the example of Hong Kong, whose democratic institutions China has dismantled. Taiwan would get a better deal, she insisted in the interview, one that would permit free elections as long as the winner does not insist on Taiwan independence. Trump seems to open to such an arrangement. After this May's meeting with Xi, he described the U.S. sale of weapons to Taiwan not as a strategic necessity, but as a very good negotiating chip in future talks with China about trade, nuclear arms, and the race to develop artificial intelligence. He also cast doubt on U.S. willingness to come to Taiwan's defense. The last thing we need right now is a war that's 9,500 miles away, Trump told reporters while flying home from Beijing on Air Force One. The war with Iran, roughly 7,000 miles from the U.S. soil, was then in its third month. Given the choice, most people in Taiwan would prefer the status quo. They want to maintain their autonomy, trade freely with the world, and keep China out of their affairs. They value their place in the club of democracies that the U.S. once anchored and pledged to protect. But the American public is weary of foreign entanglements. The American president, enamored of autocrats, treats democratic allies as deadbeats and dupes. Against this backdrop, Taiwan and its defenders struggle to explain why Americans should care enough about their cause to risk war with China. Shared principles of freedom and democracy no longer count for much in this debate. When the subject comes up in my interviews in Taipei and Washington, people seem embarrassed to talk about American values, as if the idea were quaint. The more forceful arrangements for Taiwan's defense come from military strategists who see the island as a platform to secure American dominance over the Pacific.

chips to Chinese companies. The stated aims of Trump's foreign policy center over the domination of the Western Hemisphere. In other parts of the world, he has either retreated or made a mess from which he would like to retreat. Taiwan might count among the lucky ones. Trump has not threatened its sovereignty the way he has with Canada and Greenland. Still, the unraveling of the Pax Americana looks a lot more dangerous from the shores of Taiwan, a free nation that belongs to no trade bloc and has no formal alliances. Its survival depends on the promise of U.S. support, which no longer seems convincing. China's allies in Taipei need only point to Trump's prevarications as proof that the Americans cannot be trusted. That may be all Xi needs to take Taiwan without firing a shot. Zhang Liwen may agree with Xi's talking points, but she lacks his flair for understatement. Zhang has a resonant voice, an eager laugh, and a tendency to slash the air with her hands for emphasis. At the start of her political career in the 1990s, she defended Taiwan's independence and denounced the communist regime in Beijing, a stance that she now, at 56, explains away as youthful ignorance. Zhang's first won a seat in parliament on the nationalist ticket in 2008, and she had since come to represent the party's more radical wing, exposing a level of deference towards China that the dwindling old guard finds hard to stomach. Roughly 65,000 members of the party voted last fall in the election that made Zhang their chair, hardly enough for her to claim a popular mandate in a nation of 23 million people. Still, the position gives her enormous sway over Taiwan's military spending and its ability to defend itself. It also places her in a lineage of party leader that stretches back more than a century, to before the civil war that swept across China in the 1940s. In 1949, communist forces under Mao Zedong took power with support from the Soviet Union. They defeated nationalists led by Generalissimo Chiang Kai-shek, retreated to their strongholds in Taiwan and a few other islands off of China's coast. They never acknowledged defeat. Even after Chiang's death in 1975, the nationalists clung to the belief that the communist regime would eventually collapse, making way for them to retake control of mainland China. The U.S. nurtured that delusion during the first two decades of the Cold War. It opened an embassy in Taipei and treated Taiwan's leaders as legitimate government of China. Taiwan even held China's seat in the United Nations, where Taiwanese diplomats sat behind a nameplate that said China. For its part, the communist regime in Beijing had no diplomatic relations with the United States or most of its European allies. The U.S. secured its position in Asia through a series of military alliances with China's local adversaries, South Korea, Japan, the Philippines, and Taiwan. Taiwan's status proved untenable. In 1971, the UN gave Taiwan's seat in the General Assembly to China. Nixon's visit to Beijing the following year upended American policy towards China and Taiwan. At the end of the decade, the U.S. had withdrawn its embassy from Taipei and opened a new one in Beijing. It also abandoned its manual defense pact with Taiwan, and its place provided softer assurances. The Taiwan Relations Act, signed by President Jimmy Carter in 1979, commits the U.S. to continuing to provide arms of a defensive nature to Taiwan. It states that Chinese aggression towards the island, including an embargo, would be a matter of grave concern, whatever that might mean. The policy of strategic ambiguity faced its greater test during the Taiwan Strait crisis of 1995 and 1996,
when the U.S. and China nearly

came to blows. The crisis started innocently enough. The U.S. had merely granted a visa for Taiwan's then president to speak at Cornell University, his alma mater. China responded to the visit with a series of threats and military exercises, firing missiles in the vicinity of Taiwan and disrupting cargo traffic. President Bill Clinton, under intense pressure from Congress, sent two U.S. aircraft carriers to the area. One of them, the USS Nimitz, sailed through the Taiwan Strait as a warning to Chinese leaders, who ordered the military to stand down. They felt a kind of humiliation from that, Li Zimin, a retired admiral in Taiwan's Navy, told me. Throughout the crisis, Li commanded a submarine called the Sea Dragon, which had orders to remain underneath the strait, ready to ambush any Chinese warships that tried to cross. When we met in Taipei that spring, I asked him to describe how he felt during those weeks. "I didn't get scared," he said. "I was really confident. The torpedoes he had on board could sink any vessel in Chinese fleet, and he had the support of the USS Nimitz behind him. But now," Li said, "I don't have that confidence at all." The Taiwan Strait crisis offered a conceptual blueprint. With enough advanced weapons, Taiwan could hold its own until the American cavalry arrived. China set out to challenge that idea. Within a few years, its defense spending increased by more than 50%. The focus was on weapons that could stop American warships from again threatening its shores. By the time Barack Obama took office in 2009, the Chinese arsenal of submarines and missiles had undermined Taiwan's defensive strategy. Arming Taiwan with sophisticated weapons such as fighter jets and submarines would not address the imbalance, because China had developed the means to destroy most of them in the beginning phase of any war. U.S. military advisors soon began to argue that Taiwan should become a porcupine republic, bristling with smaller portable weapons such as shoulder-powered Stinger missiles. Once properly trained in their use, Taiwan's soldiers should be able to sink enough approaching ships and down enough warplanes to make the idea of an invasion too costly. They could also deploy guerrilla tactics to resist a Chinese occupation. The new approach quickly gained favor in Washington, but it took another decade to catch on in Taipei. For most politicians, the idea of waging an insurgency in urban areas with bazooka-toting soldiers on rooftops does not make for an appealing electoral platform. Inside the military, generals balked at the structural changes needed to prepare for a porcupine defense. It would require giving lower-ranking officers the freedom to act on their own initiatives, organizing ambushes and making decisions in a crisis, a foreign notion in their top-down military culture. When Trump began his first term in 2017, Taiwan hoped that it might yet acquire the capacity to outgun China through its purchase of high-end American weapons. The U.S. tried to make the Taiwanese military reconsider. "Don't build the strategy around 300 F-16s, a U.S. Navy admiral recalls telling his counterparts in Taipei at the time. "This just doesn't make any sense. Taiwan could never buy enough jets or warships to rival China's fleet," he argued. "You need to be able to shoot down aircraft. You need to be able to defeat drones." The American admiral, now retired, spoke with me on condition of anonymity because he does business in China. At that point, China could manufacture more drones than any other country by far. A single company in Sichuan controls more than 70% of the global drone market. Both Russia and Ukraine rely on drone components made in Sichuan, including the motors, controllers, and batteries to fly them. Taiwan lags far behind in this technology. Not until 2022 did its government decide to form what it calls a national drone team.
Taiwan, like the United States, bars the use of Chinese technology in its defense industry, so the team needed to make its weapons from scratch or find alternative suppliers. Max Low, the founder of a commercial drone company, was put in charge of the effort, and he began reaching out to contacts in the private sector. It was like Ocean's 11, but with entrepreneurs whose background had little obvious value to the mission. Among the companies Lowe recruited was the packaged food giant iMe, whose cookies and snacks are pantry staples throughout Taiwan. One of its subsidiaries had been working on delivery drones, which qualified the company to join the national drone team. To help factories up and running, the government offered about $1.5 billion in investments last year, far short of what is needed. The most successful member of the national drone team has been Thunder Tiger, a publicly listed company that makes dental equipment as well as remote control toys. It began making drones about a decade ago, mostly for use in disaster response. When I visited its headquarters in the city of Taicheng, the general manager, Gene Xu, took me on a tour of his factory in a run-down industrial park. In one room, robotic arms moved around inside plexiglass boxes, spooling copper wires into little engines that would be used to power drones. The room was no bigger than a three-car garage. To reach it, we passed through a much larger open space, about half as long as a football field, where dozens of people in lab coats sat making dental drills. The company earns most of its money by selling them around the world, Sue told me. Drones account for a fraction of its revenue. Taiwan's defense ministry has said it needs about 200,000 drones, but Thunder Tiger cannot begin to meet those needs without financing from the defense budget. We're all waiting for government money, Su said. During my visit, I saw some of its designs displayed on a conference table. One named Overkill had four small rotors and a fake artillery shell strapped on its belly. It resembled a model I had seen a few months earlier in Ukraine at a factory in Kiev that makes about 4,000 small drones a day. At its current capacity, Thunder Tiger would need 2 months to produce that many. The U.S. military does not disclose how many troops it has in Taiwan. At a meeting in Taipei, a retired officer in the Taiwanese Navy chided me for asking about them. Beijing, he explained, sees any U.S. forces so close to its shores as a provocation. Their mission mainly involves training Taiwanese soldiers on how to use American weapons and preparing them to wage guerrilla warfare. Mark Montgomery, a retired American Rear Admiral, has put the size of U.S. deployment at about 500. Needs to be about 1,000, he told a congressional hearing in May last year. If we're going to give them billions of dollars in assistance, sell them tens of billions of dollars worth of U.S. gear, it makes sense that we would be over there training and working. And we're about halfway through today's show, so let's just take a little break here to remind everybody that you're listening to Sun Sounds of Arizona, and this is your favorite Sun Sounds of Arizona show, Points of View. And this is the voice of your volunteer reader, Robert Rosen. And I'm going to remind you once again, if you want to go back and listen to the show from the top, and it's a pretty interesting piece, I think, it's pretty easy. Just download that Sun Sounds of Arizona app onto your tablet or onto your phone. And once you download it and open it up, you can get the live feeds from Tempe, from Flagstaff, and from Tucson. And if you scroll down a little bit, you can get and stream all the shows that are on Sun Sounds of Arizona and more, because there just isn't enough hours in the day to get everything on. And you will find this show, Points of View, in the entertainment section. Okay, let's get back to this piece about Taiwan. Mark Montgomery, who once commanded an aircraft carrier strike group in the Pacific, belongs to a small but devoted community of Taiwan defenders in Washington.
These military veterans and foreign policy experts still have influence on Capitol Hill. They have little or none in the White House. During the first Trump administration, one of these stalwarts, Matt Pottinger, oversaw China policy on the National Security Council. He worked hard to ensure that Trump's isolationist urges did not eat away at Taiwan's defenses. No one seems to play a comparable role in the White House today. In response to my question about Taiwan, a senior administration official sent a terse response via email. It focused mostly on contrasting Trump's positions with those of President Biden, whose name the statement deliberately mangled. The O'Biden team proved that prioritizing allies' interests over America's does not result in greater security, the official wrote. Biden agreed during his tenure to sell Taiwan about $8 billion worth of weapons, significantly less than the $11 billion Trump has so far approved this term. But only a fraction of the weaponry has been delivered to Taiwan. The backlog on orders is immense. It would take years for U.S. manufacturers to produce the arms Taiwan has already paid for, especially given the need for them to replenish American stockpiles because of the war in Iran. In terms of messaging, Biden was far tougher on China than Trump has been. Biden never visited China during his presidential tenure. When asked whether the U.S. military would defend Taiwan, Biden responded on four separate occasions that it would. Trump has never said that. He's focused instead on efforts to do business with China and lower the trade deficit. During his trip to China this spring, Trump invited a bunch of billionaires to join him, including Elon Musk and Tim Cook. A published list of passengers on Air Force One featured Eric Trump and his wife Lara, but it did not appear to include any recognized China hands. When a veteran of Obama's National Security Council, Brett Bruen, pointed this out on X, he received a juvenile response from the White House Director of Communications, Stephen Chang. "Stop calling yourself an expert in anything aside from sucking," Chen added, that Bruen was a slope-brained, mouth-breathing moron. At least one China expert did join the White House delegation to Beijing, Ian Kapathy, the senior director for Asia on the NSC and a Marine Corps veterans. Kapathy's views on Taiwan align with those of most other experts in the field, and his writings appear in an influential book, The Boiling Moat, alongside essays by Pottinger and Montgomery. Soon after he joined the White House staff, Kapathy faced an accusation of disloyalty from one of Trump's outside advisors, the MAGA influencer Laura Loomer. Ever since then, he barely got a job, one of his friends, a fellow Taiwan expert, told me. She's after him. The White House declined to allow Kapathy to speak with me. The expert community often meets up to run simulations of a Chinese attack on Taiwan. The results are almost never reassuring. On the past 3 years, the Center for Strategic and International Studies has played out dozens of scenarios in three rounds of war games. Only ones that end in defeat for China have two things in common. Taiwan shows determination in fighting back, and the U.S. swiftly intervenes with the full might of its military. Both must happen. Even then, Taiwan's infrastructure would suffer weeks of bombardment, while the U.S. and its allies would lose dozens of ships, hundreds of aircraft, and thousands of troops. Or so CSIS concluded in the first of three reports about war games published in 2023. Two authors of the CSIS report, Eric Hinglebotham and Matthew Kantzian, traveled to Taiwan in 2024 to present their findings to military leaders. They got a mixed reception. One of their meetings nearly ended in a fistfight, Hinglebotham told me.
In the southern city of Kaohsiung, a group of retired Taiwanese naval officers invited the Americans to an ice cream parlor and over rounds of sundaes told them to stop preparing for war. They said that Taiwan possessed neither the determination nor the means to fight, and that the U.S. would never intervene to help. The defeatist attitude angered the two Americans for what it said about Taiwan's morale, and a more personal reason. Higginbotham's son, who serves on a U.S. submarine in the Pacific, could be sent to fight in a war with China. Sorry for my language, but what the fuck, he recalled saying. My son's life is on the line to defend you guys? The circular psychology is hard to break. The U.S. will not step in to help if Taiwan lacks the will to fight, and the Taiwanese will be more tempted to surrender if they believe the U.S. isn't ready to help them. For most people in Taiwan, the pessimism of the naval officers would not come as a surprise. A survey conducted this spring found that fewer than a quarter of Taiwanese voters consider the U.S. a trustworthy ally, and only 35% believe the U.S. would be likely to help Taiwan in the event of a Chinese attack. Both figures have dropped sharply after Trump began his second term. Among Americans, his claims of friendship with Xi might sound like idle flattery, sly diplomacy, or self-delusion. In Taiwan, they perpetuate the idea that resisting China would be a hopeless cause. Chiang and the Nationalists now preach this idea in the halls of Parliament. Richard Y.K. Chen, a retired admiral in the Taiwanese Navy who represents the party on the Defense and Foreign Affairs Committee, told me that Taiwan has no chance of surviving a Chinese invasion, even with help from Americans. He has met with U.S. military advisors working to turn his country into a porcupine republic, and their plans struck him as fanciful. Once the enemy lands on the beaches, it's too late, the admiral told me. Even if you try to engage in some small guerrilla warfare, the local government agencies have already collapsed. The measures he proposed, such as evacuation plans, emergency medicine distribution, and societal resiliency to protect the public, focus mainly on minimizing casualties during a Chinese attack and preserving Taiwan's infrastructure. When I brought up the Ukrainians, who managed not only to thwart Russia's attack on Kiev in 2022, but to partially roll back the invading forces, Chen offered a list of reasons their tactics would not work in Taiwan. Ukraine, for a start, has nearly 17 times more land on which to maneuver, as well as a border with Poland that its allies have used throughout the war for resupply. That would not be possible on an island like Taiwan. And what about drones? The war in Ukraine has shown their effectiveness, especially for defenders. The Ukrainians have pioneered the use of naval drones, remote-controlled boats packed with explosives. In the Black Sea, these weapons have helped damage or destroy at least a third of Russia's naval fleet, forcing the rest of its warships to retreat from their base in Crimea. One of the developers of Ukraine's most famous naval drone, the Magura, told me it would be particularly useful in the Taiwan Strait, where a few hundred of them could sink a Chinese armada. Chen gave me a sidelong look when I brought this up, as if to ask whether I could really be so naive. The Black Sea is not the Taiwan Strait, he said. For one thing, the Ukrainians have relied on Starlink satellites to pilot their drones against Russia. Elon Musk, who owns those satellites, has not allowed Taiwan to use them. Starlink describes this as a business decision, but many in Taiwan question Musk's motives, pointing out that his car company, Tesla, has one of the biggest factories in Shanghai. Other satellite networks exist, albeit less reliable ones than Starlink.
but Chen brushed those options aside as worthless to Taiwan. Even if Taiwan were to spend many more billions of dollars on advanced weapons, Chen said, how long can you defend the coast? 3 weeks? 4 weeks? In that time, he said, China would already have won. Given those odds, it did not surprise me to learn that draft dodging in Taiwan remains pervasive. The government decided only in 2022, after the Russian invasion of Ukraine, to increase the required military service from 4 months to 1 year. But the recruitment effort left open a variety of loopholes. Some men of fighting age, 19 to 36 years old, have reportedly made themselves obese, eating their way to a medical exemption. Others opted for alternative services. Puma Xin, an ambitious young member of the Defense and Foreign Affairs Committee, has campaigned for higher military spending and prompted a culture of respect for the armed services. But when called to complete his own mandatory service, he chose to do it at the Transportation Ministry, where his work mostly involved giving directions to tourists. Regular military service in Taiwan also involves a lot of common chores, such as cutting grass. Chen told me in the office in Taipei, people think it's a waste of time. On the wall before them hung a large poster of David sitting atop Goliath's severed head. It had been a gift from a soldier we met in Ukraine, which he visited in 2023 to learn from its defenders. The trip made clear how far behind Taiwan's military had fallen. Only last year did basic training begin to provide lessons in piloting drones rather than fighting with bayonets. Much of the top brass in Taiwan remains adverse to risk, change, and new technology. They want to protect their own, Chen said. This is the way we always do it. The offices of Taiwan's parliament occupy a drab building on the narrow street in the center of Taipei. When I arrived one morning this spring, lawmakers had already gathered inside to debate a special military budget. There was no security at the entrance, not even an ID check. A clerk sent me right up to the office of Wang Tingyu, a senior member of the Defense and Foreign Affairs Committee and a close ally of Taiwan's president. He happened to be in a meeting with a large U.S. defense firm, Aero Vernamont, whose representatives sat around the conference table. One of them greeted me as I walked in. We had met earlier that week at a defense forum in Taipei, where he had been talking up the value of an American drone called the Switchblade. Designed to launch out of a tube and explode on impact, the weapon had performed badly against Russian forces in Ukraine. The company has tried to improve its drones based on lessons from that war, but the U.S. military has reportedly cut back on buying them. Taiwan can afford a lot of weaponry. Its foreign currency reserves, the sixth largest in the world, are worth roughly $600 billion. But a defense bill had been stuck for months in Wang's committee. Its opponents in the Nationalist Party had turned the budget debate into a proxy battle over Taiwan's future, its relations with China, and its reliance on the United States. The need for a new budget arose last year when the Trump administration approved the biggest sale of American weapons to Taiwan in history. The $11 billion package included rocket launchers, artillery, anti-tank missiles, and other sophisticated gear. The following week, the Chinese military responded with a series of drills off the shores of Taiwan, firing missiles and rehearsing a blockade. Taiwan's ruling party used the threats to argue for an additional package of American weapons, this one worth $14 billion. But President Lai needed parliament to approve all the extra spending. In addition to the annual defense budget, about $20 billion, he sought a special disbursement of more than $40 billion over the next 8 years. Roughly three-quarters of it would go towards American arms, while the rest
would aid the development of Taiwan's own defense industry, especially its drone factories. According to most polls, the extra spending bill had broad support. Voters saw it as a way to deter China and keep the Americans happy. It would satisfy Trump's demand that all U.S. allies spend more on defense. It would also create jobs in the military industry and stimulate the broader economy, including in districts that the Nationalist Party controls. But the plan faced stiff resistance. In a phone call in February, Xi warned Trump to show extreme caution. The White House then decided to withhold the bulk of the arms packages until Xi and Trump had a chance to discuss them in person. Since their summit in May, the sales remain on hold. For Wang, arms deals double as a test of American resolve. No other country sells weapons to Taiwan, so it's a matter of life and death to Taiwan, Wang said. He did not object to the U.S. pursuing dialogue with China, but he warned that Taiwan must not be used as some kind of bargaining chip. Would Trump treat it like one? Wang looked at his hands for a long moment. I don't know, he said finally. I don't criticize our allies. In the end, the legislators agreed to a pared-down budget worth about $25 billion. Practically all of it would go towards the purchase of American weapons. The nationalists managed to cut money for Taiwan's drone industry. Nothing was left for the kinds of inexpensive, homegrown systems that Ukraine has used to fight the Russians. In late June, the nationalists submitted a competing plan to meet the military's needs for drones. It included a lot more oversight and red tape that would slow the process down. Parliament has since deadlocked over which plan to pursue, leaving the nascent drone program in limbo, which is precisely where China wants it. After her meeting with Xi in April, Chang returned to Taiwan with a package of support from the Chinese Communist Party called the 10 Incentives. Their provisions would allow Taiwanese farmers, fishermen, and people in some other industries to sell food and goods in China. They also promised that certain TV shows, documentaries, and cartoons from Taiwan would be shown on the mainland, with proper vetting, of course. Chinese state media cast the incentives as a gift from Xi to the Nationalist Party. Friendly behavior, they suggested, would elicit additional favor. Taiwan's government has tried to block the incentives, calling them a blatant form of political interference. At the very least, they offered a preview of how the Chinese might try to influence Taiwan's next presidential election, which is due to take place in 2028. Chang has suggested that she intends to run, and her campaign will no doubt benefit from the support of China, which she portrays as a generous neighbor. They have become so modern, she told me. During her visit to the mainland, officials in Shanghai treated her to an order of bubble tea, a Taiwanese invention that was delivered via drone. The delegation also attended a performance of Mozart and Tchaikovsky at Beijing's National Center for the Performing Arts. Their chief violinist was actually an American, Cheng told me through an interpreter. So I think China has become more confident that they're more inclusive and more globalized. When I asked what China might want in return for its friendly incentives, she seemed surprised at my suggestion that the relationship could come with strings attached. Xi had assured her, she said, that China would respect Taiwan's system of government. He had not talked about making Taiwan a part of China. He had not brought up the experience of Hong Kong, whose democratic institutions survived for less than a decade after the British colony's absorption into China in 1997. Wouldn't China seek to do the same to Taiwan? No, she said, using the English word to make sure I understood. We do not need to sacrifice or make compromise regarding Taiwan's freedom, democracy, economy, or rule of law. But China already worked hard to curtail the rights of Taiwan and its elected leaders. Because of China's decade-long pressure campaign, only 11 nations have formal relations with Taiwan.
In April, China prevented President Lai from visiting one of them. At the request of Beijing, the Seychelles and Madagascar refused to grant Lai's plane the right to transit their airspace, forcing him to postpone his trip to Eswatini, a landlocked country in southern Africa. When I asked Chang about the incident, she shrugged it off, saying Lai had brought it on himself due to his own policies. Last year, a few months after Trump began his second term, his administration denied Lai's request to stop in the U.S. on his way to Latin America, but Chang and the nationalists have faced no restrictions. Less than 2 months after her visit to Beijing, Chang led a delegation of party members on a trip to Washington and several other U.S. cities. During an appearance at the Asia Society in Manhattan, she cast Xi as a reliable partner and repeated her assertion that China and Taiwan belong together. The moderators pressed her to explain how Taiwan's democracy could survive such a partnership. "It's a win-win scenario," Chang said, recalling how Xi had promised her that anything can be negotiated. In their seats near the front, several experts on Taiwan and retired U.S. diplomats exchanged skeptical looks and rolled their eyes. One whispered to me that Chang sounded like a whack job. To me, she seemed more like an opportunist. At a time of lost trust in American resolve, she had reached for the bargain China is offering. Voters in Taiwan can feel the balance of power shifting, and many will choose the side that looks more stable, even at the risk of their own liberties. Near the end of Chang's talk in Manhattan, a member of the audience stood up and urged her not to pursue this deal. He warned that China would demolish Taiwan's democracy as it had demolished democratic processes in Hong Kong, and he demanded to know why Chang had blocked funding for the drones that Taiwan needs. "Xi Jinping is a dictator," the man shouted. Security guards then seized his microphone and removed him from the hall. Chang seemed to enjoy the spectacle. "Drones should not be used as weapons," she said with a smile, "but they should be used to deliver bubble tea." Kinmen Island, the westernmost outpost of sovereign Taiwanese territory, used to be a fortress. It sits only a few miles off the coast of China, close enough for a good swimmer to make it across to the mainland. In the late 1940s, the retreating nationalists built bunkers there, positioned tanks, and studded the coastline with metal spikes to impale enemy landing craft. Thousands of communist soldiers stormed those beaches during the Battle of Kinmen in October 1949. Most were killed and the rest taken prisoner. Today, several monuments commemorate this part of Taiwan's origin story, and a museum stands near the site of the battle. When I visited this spring, the guides urged me not to miss the immersive experience. It featured a dark room with eerie music and animations of war on the walls. Cameras took my photo and projected it onto a battle scene, inviting me to see myself as a defender of Kinmen. Only a few people alive in Taiwan today can remember fighting a war against China, and the simulation felt like an attempt to help younger generations imagine the experience. Many school children come to the museum on field trips, but the more common visitors lately are tourists from mainland China. Ferries bring them to Kinmen several times a day, and local businesses ply them with fried fish and sorghum liquor, the pungent local specialty. Such visits are part of China's strategy. In a treatise published in 2023, the Central Committee of the Chinese Communist Party laid out a plan to pamper Kinmen with investment of tourism, turning the island into part of a demonstration zone to show what life might be like after the complete reunification of the motherland. The plan calls ultimately for a bridge to link Kinmen and the closest city on the mainland, Xiamen, 2 miles away. At the start of his career, Xi Jinping served as vice mayor of Xiamen. His
preferred path for absorbing Taiwan into China had always relied on convincing the Taiwanese that life would improve under Beijing's rule. China's growth has made that easier. In the early 1990s, Taiwan's economy was more than half the size of China. Now it's 1/20th the size. Residents of Kinmen can see the skyscrapers in Xiamen. They will soon be able to see jets landing at its new international airport. Many of them feel a greater kinship with the mainland than they do with Taipei. Atop one of the bluffs closest to China, a tower of speakers still broadcasts Taiwanese propaganda towards the mainland in a loop, calling on communists to defect and gain their liberty. The recording used to play loudly enough for people on the mainland to hear it, but local authorities have turned down the volume, converting the speakers into a tourist attraction. On the beach below, metal spikes still protrude from the sand, tilted at China, eroded by salt water and covered in barnacles. Wooden signs with skulls and crossbones used to warn them about the risk of landmines on the coast, but the last of the mines have been cleared away, and the government has declared the beach open for swimming. On my last afternoon on the island, I decided to make my way towards China. My clumsy backstroke carried me 100 yards or so, far enough to be able to look back at the coast and sea that no longer resembles any idea of a geopolitical flashpoint. There were no lookout posts, no fortifications, no Taiwanese patrol boats. Only the Battle Museum and the Tower of Speakers playing a message that no one in China can hear. And that extremely thorough piece of journalism was headlined, "Will Taiwan Just Give Up?" It was by Simon Schuster from the October 2026 issue of The Atlantic Magazine. And that takes us to the end of this session of Points of View. It's been a pleasure reading for you today. This is the voice of your volunteer reader, Robert Rosen, and we will talk to you next week.

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Hello, everyone, and welcome to the Atlantic Magazine program, brought to you by Sun Sounds of Arizona. My name is Chuck Berry. I'm your Sun Sounds volunteer reader. I'll be reading articles from the online edition of the Atlantic, all of them dated October of 2026. I'll begin with this article, Requiem for a Condiment. When Durkee famous sauce disappeared from grocery store shelves, I mourned a piece of my childhood. It's written by Wright Thompson. When I was a boy, my small-town attorney father had a client who paid his legal bills not in money, but in deliveries of homegrown tomatoes. I still think about those tomatoes, almost vulgarly red, the size of softballs, juicy, earthy. My dad liked to put salt on them to make them bleed, he said. This was the mid-1980s, and life in the Mississippi Delta still moved in fading agricultural rhythms. My parents had grown up around a few old people who remembered the Civil War. Clarksdale, where we lived, smelled like defoliant sprayed from low-flying yellow crop dusters. In the summer, most of my high school friends and I went to work at 6 a.m., chopping cotton or working in the gin yard. My family ate those tomatoes nearly every night of the summer, usually on sandwiches, bacon and tomatoes on Wonder Bread, covered in a mayo-mustard hybrid called Durkee Famous Sauce. Durkee's, as it's known, served as the base ingredient in my mother's stuffed eggs. We never called them deviled, and was the only acceptable condiment for a Thanksgiving leftovers sandwich. It's a staple of refrigerators across the South. But this summer, right in the middle of tomato season, my mom burst into my house with terrible news. Durkee's had been discontinued. There were no bottles anywhere. Her friends in the Delta had all been searching, in stores, online. Attempts at bootleg recipes had begun. They told me that summer would never taste the same. "You just count on some things being there," she said. I looked at her and knew she wasn't joking. "It really is the taste of summer," she said. "I wonder what the poor tomatoes are going to think." My mom grew up during the Civil Rights Movement in Shelby, Mississippi, a farming town that is now dead, and soon after she married my father, they moved 12 miles north to Clarksdale, a farming town that is now dying. She's 79. The headlines she reads these days feel like dispatches from a time she thought would never return. Like a lot of progressive Southerners, she's had to watch the thing she counted on most, the flawed yet moral core of the United States, turn to ashes in the last years of her life. Sometimes the big losses are too much to process, and little things, such as losing a familiar taste, become mourners' benches. Also, those sandwiches were really good. She asked me, her reporter son, to find out what had happened. I quickly confirmed what my mom told me. Durkee's was dead. B&G Foods, which bought the Durkee brand back in 2016, killed the condiment sometime last year. The company made no announcement and issued no press release. Some people learned that the sauce was dead when others posted screenshots of emails they'd received from B&G. Many more realized this summer as the last bottles in the supply chain disappeared from shelves. I emailed the company multiple times. Eventually, a spokesperson responded to say that Durkee Famous Sauce had been discontinued, at least temporarily, because of a problem with the manufacturer. "I guess it wasn't big enough for them," Otis Maxwell, a food blogger, told me when I called him.
he started noticing, as far back as 2013, that he could no longer find Durkee's regularly in stores and had to chase it down online. "I've been aware for some time that it was endangered," he said. Maxwell wrote about the sauce being officially discontinued over the summer and offered his own take on Durkee's. Those posts have been among his most read. "My copycat recipe really is very good," he said. "People are passionate about it. My reporting showed me that Durkee's has fans outside the South. Maxwell lives in Sarasota Springs, New York, and I read online about lovers in Butte, Montana. Other recipes are circulating online, and an emerging Durkee's subculture revolves around the many attempts to recreate it. My mom got a recipe and bought the ingredients the other day. I'm waiting on her report." Casey Roberts, writing for the Perry County Herald, described how, after experimenting with three different recipes, he settled on a mixture of egg yolk, apple cider vinegar, mayonnaise, Dijon mustard, sugar, dry mustard, Worcestershire sauce, and salt. After cooking it in an improvised double boiler, he had something approximating Durkee's. "Pales in comparison to the real deal," he told me, "but we do what we have to in such desperate times." I asked him what seemed to be missing. "There's something sweet, but almost umami," he said, "like this balance that's really difficult to achieve, as I've been tinkering. My friend Jeffrey Reed recently moved down to the beach. He loves to fish. A few days ago, he came back to northern Mississippi one final time to get the last load of things from his house. He packed up frozen redfish and speckled trout fillets into a cooler, along with elk, oryx, sandhill crane breasts, duck, and his hatch chilies, and his two remaining bottles of Durkee's. That Durkee's was one thing I made damn sure to put in the ice chest," he said. I posted online about the death of Durkee's, and people have been writing me nonstop, dozens of them. They were distraught and cataloging how they used the last bit from their last bottle. Durkee's was at every family gathering that I can remember. My friend, the Southern Rock and Roll Tour photographer Andy Tenille, told me, "Durkee's, Maker's Mark, Vantage Cigarettes." Searching for answers about Durkee's led me to corners of the internet where people gather to reminisce about vanished brands and bygone restaurants, such as Fleur de la Pizza in Baton Rouge, Louisiana, the Ranchero in Clarksdale, and 14th Street Grill in Phoenix City, Alabama, to name three closings that really affected me. If Doe's Eat Place in Greenville, Mississippi, ever went out of business, it would be like losing a part of my late father all over again. In a country where people so often move to chase work, home is defined mostly by familiar tastes, the ones that bring us hurtling back in time, to a kitchen table, to parents and grandparents, to a moment when all the possibilities of what we might become remained. Advertisements in the 1930s suggested pouring Durkee's over boiled meat. Some people made salad dressing with it. Others used it to marinate shrimp or to make a sauce for chicken by mixing it with apricot jam. People put it on green beans. It was a secret ingredient in pimento cheese. Florida folks served it with lobster and stone crab. And we've all got stories of cousins sneaking out to smoke a joint after Thanksgiving dinner, carrying breath spray and eye drops, then raiding the fridge for turkey
and the Durkee's sauce. Tomatoes with bacon and white bread remain my preferred delivery mechanism. I went through my pantry and found one bottle of Durkee's way in the back that we'd forgotten about. It expired 2 years ago. I'm definitely eating it anyway. Like my mom and her friends, I tried searching for any straggling bottles on the internet. I didn't find one. eBay doesn't have any. Neither does Amazon, Kroger, Walmart, or Publix. I cannot find a single bottle for sale anywhere. There are rumors, though, of secret stashes, like black market Durkee's honey holes, Tennille said, laughing. Kind of reminded me of when my aunt was ordering tab by the case from Yugoslavia. And that completes the article. The author, Wright Thompson, is a contributing writer at The Atlantic and the author of The Barn, The Secret History of a Murder in Mississippi. The name of his article was Requiem for a Condiment. The next article is titled, Are Mormons Losing Their Distinctiveness? People born into The Church of Jesus Christ of Latter-day Saints have tended to stay members for life, but that pattern has started to shift, by Nancy Walecki. Mormons have sometimes called themselves a peculiar people, and statistically they have been. Compared with Protestants, Catholics, Jews, and Buddhists, Latter-day Saints have higher birth rates, higher marriage rates, and larger families. They also have a relatively high retention rate, meaning that those who are born into the Church of Jesus Christ of Latter-day Saints tend to stay members for life. But recently, all these long-held patterns have started to shift. The Church is now facing a crisis, exactly, more of a demographic ravine than a cliff, Jana Rice, a historian who studies the LDS faith, told me. But as of 2024, only about half of young people born into the Church stay in it, down from more than 80% in the 1980s. Its marriage rate has fallen 10% since 2011, and in the past 40 years, the number of annual recorded births per 1,000 LDS members has dropped from 25 to 5, according to an analysis of church records by the independent data scientist Alex Bass. If Latter-day Saints' peculiarity was defined in part by their early marriages, their minivans full of kids, and their loyalty to the church, some of that peculiarity seems to be slipping away. The LDS Church's birth rate and retention

year, in his first conference address since becoming prophet, Oakes issued a warning. Although the church's marriage and birth rates were better than the U.S. average, they had declined significantly. "We are a family church," he said, and quoted from the 1995 Family Proclamation, which once hung on the walls of many LDS homes. God's commandment for his children to multiply and replenish the earth remains in force. In some ways, what's happening to the LDS now is what happens to any religion that grows beyond a core of strong believers. Over time, the more particular edges of a faith, the meatless Fridays of Catholicism, for instance, can get sanded down until it more closely resembles mainstream American culture and mainline Protestantism. Matthew Bowman, the chair of Mormon Studies at Claremont Graduate University, told me, "The church now discourages use of the word Mormon as a nickname for members of the faith, but the term is still used in proper names, such as Bowman's title or the Book of Mormon." To him, the demographic shifts in the LDS indicate that the long process of assimilation is becoming more noticeable now. Compared with individual Protestant denominations, such as Methodism, the LDS looks like it's doing better at retaining its young people. Justin Dower, a religion professor at Brigham Young University, told me. But Ryan Burge, a political scientist at Washington University in St. Louis, argues that that's not the right comparison to make, because even if someone switches from Methodist to Lutheran, they still hold pretty much the same Protestant beliefs. And Protestantism's retention, more generally, at 70%, far surpasses the LDS churches. Lower retention may also have more ramifications for the LDS church than it would for Methodists. Fewer young people means fewer missionaries, and fewer members means that the work of operating churches, which are volunteer-led at the local and regional levels, will fall on fewer people. In the past, the church's robust structure for kids, Sunday school, youth programs, regional dances, and sleepaway camps carried young people into missionary work, which usually equated to lifelong membership. But that formula seems to be failing now, Jana Reese said. She herself is an LDS member. "The church has been great at retention in the past and is doing many of the same things that used to be successful then. So it's understandable why leaders would be sort of wringing their hands and saying, why isn't this enough?" The church is having a particularly hard time keeping young women. In 2025, fewer than 40% of 18-year-old girls stayed in the faith, according to Dyer's research. Many apostates leave because they are more liberal than the church on issues such as same-sex marriage. But when Reese interviewed young women for her upcoming book on people who leave the faith, many of them also brought up feeling undervalued by the church. In LDS theology, only men can hold what is called the priesthood, the authority given by God to Joseph Smith and passed down through every generation of LDS men, which allows them to bless children and the sick, pass the sacrament, and serve in certain leadership positions. Because of this, essentially, there is nowhere in the LDS church where a man reports to a woman on questions of final authority, and there is nowhere in the LDS church where a woman has final say, Bowman said. And the 1995 Family Proclamation made clear that a wife's role is to nurture the children.
It's a tough position for the church to be in.

0: Rees said. It wants to remain attractive to women in a culture that has moved in a different direction, but also wants to stay pretty much on the same path of emphasizing this very particular configuration of the nuclear family. Many women do not mind the church's male priesthood, or at least accept it. I can believe that something's divine, but also fallible at the same time, Sophie Smith, a graduate student at BYU, told me. She believes that women already have many ways to contribute to the faith, and that whether it's in this life or the next, it will not be a patriarchal church. But LDS leaders do seem to be aware of the church's young women problem. Women can now direct their ward's Sunday school program, and recently the church lowered the age at which women can serve a mission from 19 to 18. The decision has led to a record boom in missionary numbers, but it's also a way to keep young women in the fold and try to socialize them more deeply in the faith, Rees said. One refrain in LDS circles, Bowman said, is, a missionary's most important convert is himself or herself. Completing a mission at 18 also means that young women can get married sooner. They return around age 20, and on the LDS checklist, the next check is getting married and having children. Alyssa Beck, who leads classes for teenage girls at her ward in Los Angeles, told me. Women who do lean into the church's call to motherhood may still struggle to have a big family, though. Smith has noticed those around her having fewer kids, mostly because they can't afford more. For years, the single-family home price in the so-called Mormon Corridor, Utah, Idaho, and Arizona, ran below the national average. But since 2020, prices have soared above that threshold, according to Bass's analysis. There are still people who are like, I want to have 8 kids, and that's awesome, Smith said, but out of necessity, because both parents need to work and kids are expensive, many don't. These younger families may find less than they once did to keep them immersed in the culture of the religion. Between bazaars, choirs, plays, and road shows, congregants might have once been at their chapel 4 times a week. Now many active members come only on Sundays, Bowman said, and even Sunday services have been shortened from 3 hours to 2. As the faith has grown internationally, the cultural apparatus that was built in Utah just wasn't exportable, Bowman said. And because the church tries to keep its practice consistent across the world, whether in Kenya or Utah, every chapel uses the same teachings and Sunday school curriculum. He believes that church leadership pared back the social expectations of being a Latter-day Saint. That cultural loosening might be helping the church grow internationally, and simultaneously making it easier for American members to leave. Anderson, the LDS spokesperson, said that the church is encouraged by increased participation of our children, youth, and young adults in the United States in the past decade. For now, the church seems to be insisting that its future is rooted in family, which will require people to heed the words of the prophet and multiply and replenish the earth. To do that, young people will need to stick around. Churches across the country, not just the LDS, are trying to figure out that particular puzzle. Recently, many younger Americans have passionately recommitted to religion, but their depth of feeling hasn't caught on widely. at least not yet. Whether they grow up Catholic, LDS, or Baptist, many Americans seem to want churches to offer some combination of retreat from mainstream U.S. life and assimilation in it. But as Bowman said, that is a very, very tricky sweet spot to hit. And that completes the article. The author, Nancy Walecki, is a staff writer at The Atlantic. Her title was, Are Mormons Losing Their Distinctiveness? I'll take just a few minutes to remind those of you who may have tuned in late, you're listening to The Atlantic Magazine program, brought to you by Sun Sounds of Arizona. My name is Chuck Berry. I'm your Sun Sounds volunteer reader. I'm reading articles from the online edition of The Atlantic, all of them dated October of 2026. Our next article, The Right's Identity Politics Takes a Bizarre Turn. MAGA activists are having a meltdown over a throwaway character in Sarah Huckabee Sanders' political ad by David A. Graham. If you want a snapshot of how the right has changed over the past decade, here's one data point. MAGA activists think Sarah Huckabee Sanders is too woke now. That's the same Sarah Huckabee Sanders who is the daughter of the GOP fixture Mike Huckabee and a former White House press secretary for President Trump. Now governor of Arkansas, she's facing criticism from right-wing influencers over an ad boosting the state's imposition of work requirements for recipients of the state's Medicaid expansion under the Affordable Care Act. These requirements are a long-standing Republican priority, but my colleague Annie Laurie wrote last year that they are a terrible idea. The requirement creates new taxpayer costs and red tape without really solving any problem, because most Medicaid recipients who are physically able to work already do. That's not why the activists are mad, though. They're upset because the face of loafing in Sanders' ad is a cheese ball snarfing couch potato named Brad, who is a young white man. The Pizarregate influencer, Jack Posobiec, labels it anti-white. Sean Davis of The Federalist calls it part of a decades-long systematic discrimination against white men. The openly bigoted investor James Fishback, fresh off getting trounced in a GOP primary for governor of Florida, traveled to Little Rock this week to rail against the false and disgraceful ad. Assessing the accuracy of a fictional character in an ad feels a little absurd, but for the record, more than 60% of Medicaid expansion enrollees in Arkansas are white, and 18% are black, according to the New York Times. The state overall is about 75% white and 15% black. A little more than half are women. Sanders rebuffed criticism, writing, next thing you know, they'll say, I should have used cookies instead of cheese balls. The immediate and obsessive focus on a throwaway character in a 30-second ad is a lurid reminder of how identitarianism has become influential in segments of the American right, particularly young voters. This is a matter of how members of the movement understand politics, as well as how they attempt to communicate to the American public. For decades, the right, as well as some centrist Democrats, such as Bill Clinton, criticized progressives for embracing identity politics. They argued that a focus on demographic segments was divisive and unhelpful. Ronald Reagan preached that a single tide lifts all boats, though in practice this often meant support for trickle-down policies that helped mostly the already thriving, and called for colorblind policies, which also tended to result in worse outcomes for people of color. This impulse persists in some segments of the Republican Party, most notably in the jurisprudence of the Supreme Court, led by the former Reagan aide, John Roberts. This didn't mean that people on the right hesitated to use race as a political wedge. They just did it elliptically. The avatar of this strategy was Lee Atwater, an advisor to Reagan and George H.W. Bush, whose 1981 explanation was as vulgar as the impulses he courted. You start out in 1954 by saying, "Nigger, nigger, nigger," he explained. By 1968, you can't say nigger. That hurts you. Backfires. So you say stuff like, forced busing, states' rights, and all that stuff. And you're getting so abstract. Now you're talking about cutting taxes, and all these things you're talking about are totally economic things, and a byproduct them is blacks get hurt worse than whites. In 1980, for example, Reagan delivered a controversial speech at the Neshoba County Fair in Mississippi, not far from where the civil rights workers James Cheney, Andrew Goodman, and Michael Schwerner were murdered in 1964, and spoke about states' rights, a phrase that segregationists had adopted. In 1988, a pro-Bush group aired a commercial that attacked his Democratic opponent, Michael Dukakis, for allowing a convicted criminal named William Horton furlough from prison, during which he nearly killed someone. The ad didn't mention Horton's race and didn't need to. It included his mugshot and called him Willie, which Horton, among others, interpreted as a dog whistle. It was created to play on racial stereotypes. Big, ugly, dumb, violent, black, Willie, he said later. And perhaps most relevant to the Brad brouhaha, Reagan often spoke about someone who became known as the Welfare Queen. As the journalist Josh Levin has written, this referral to a real individual, a woman in Chicago named Linda Taylor. Reagan never talked about her race, yet Welfare Queen became entrenched as a trope of lazy black women grifting off the welfare system. This may explain why people such as Posobiec and Fishback are so agitated about the Arkansas ad. They understand how powerful a political weapon racial associations can be in shaping policy. But they don't have Atwater's finesse or plausible deniability. The right has gone from insisting that its rhetoric about entitlements was colorblind to demanding that it include racial signifiers. And though the number of Americans willing to tolerate or embrace gutter racism in politics appears to be growing, it remains a marginal group. The hardest core activists, hyping one another up in group chats and on Discord servers, may have lost sight of that, failing to recognize how bizarre they look, freaking out over a forgettable advertisement. If these identitarians looked around, they could see cautionary tales about the wholesale embrace of identity politics, such as the impression among many voters that the Democratic Party is more interested in niche groups than in ordinary people. They could learn from the first wave of the MAGA movement, which was willing to accommodate racism and bigotry for electoral gain, but apparently believed that they could be contained and channeled. The commentator Eric Erickson, for example, has spent years tolerating Trumpism, but now reacts with horror at neo-Nazis in the movement. Or they could consider the plight of Sarah Huckabee Sanders, who defended Trump's every move from the White House lectern and now finds herself accused of treachery by his zealous followers. And that completes the article. The title was The Right's Identity Politics Takes a Bizarre Turn, by staff writer David A. Graham. This next article involves technology. It's titled The Upgrade Holdouts. Meet the People Who Refuse to Let Their Gadgets Die, by Alexandra Tremaine Pengelly. A decade ago, an Apple executive named Phil Schiller had a message for people using computers that were more than 5 years old. "This is really sad," he said, with apparent sincerity, to scattered applause during an iPad Pro launch event. The remark was meant, seemingly, to encourage those poor souls to toss their obsolete devices aside and upgrade their way toward the future. In other words, buy more Apple products. That was 2016, during the era when Apple announced new products to great fanfare. The average iPhone user traded in their device about every 23 months, and releases came with promises that buyers would never want to go back to the old technology again. Over the years, more and more Americans have begun to rethink this upgrade formula. Some of them are turning to second-hand tech marketplaces. Others are combing eBay to pick up obsolete gadgets that remind them of a more offline time. And there exists another segment of the population that's taken a different approach. They've refused to replace their devices at all. Call them legacy users or upgrade holdouts, they've clung to iPhones with home buttons, Bush-era computers, and headphones older than some tech CEOs, even when doing so impedes their ability to complete everyday tasks like emailing or navigation. The holdouts I spoke with don't necessarily reject technology. Instead, they told me, they just want to use it on their own terms. Some members of this community are older and put off by the prospect of learning a new interface. Others are minimalists who appreciate the simplicity of older technology, or anti-consumerism advocates looking to retain a sense of autonomy. Many aren't driven by any sort of principle at all, besides mere practicality. When I ask Lair Parkins, the proud user of a compact computer released in 2007, the same year that Superbad hit the box office and MySpace dominated social media, what he would call himself, he came back with a simple reply, "I'm just cheap." In some cases, their devices are old enough to now be on display in museums. Mike Tyron, a 66-year-old nurse, has long jammed out to 80s glam bands on his 2003 iPod, a subsequent model of which can be found in the Smithsonian's National Museum of American History. Tyron also uses a smartphone, computer, and television that are all nearly a decade old, and goes by Old Turkey on iFixit, a website dedicated to tech repairs. There he dispenses and gathers tips on maintaining aging gadgets. Like many other holdouts, Tyron has no interest in contributing to e-waste heaps or shelling out five figures for gadgets with AI capabilities. I have NI, natural intelligence, he told me. I'm good with that. The common enemy of upgrade holdouts is planned obsolescence, or deliberately designing products to have short lifespans. The term was coined nearly a century ago by the real estate broker Bernard London. There is little demand for new goods when people make their old and worn-out things do by keeping them longer than they should, London wrote. Today, no industry is more closely associated with the practice than big tech. Take Apple, which in 2020 agreed to settle lawsuits alleging that it was secretly slowing down older iPhones. Beyond Batterygate, the company has also long engaged in parts pairing, the practice of preventing certain third-party parts from working in a repaired device, and discontinued hardware service for hundreds of its products over the years. When it comes to continuing to use early smartphone models, just getting them to connect can be a problem. The 2G and 3G cellular networks they ran on have been largely phased out across North America. The latter can be found only in certain geographic enclaves. One of those pockets is in St. John, New Brunswick, where Gary Flanagan, among the 2.3% of customers still using Koodo Mobile's legacy network, managed to call me from his iPhone 5S, first released in 2013. Flanagan, a 54-year-old nonprofit consultant, occasionally finds himself unable to download apps or watch YouTube videos, and his younger co-workers rib him. But for the most part, he's content. If it works, it works, and I still use it. Flanagan, who also still wears a pair of Radio Shack headphones he was gifted in 1983, told me. Nathan Proctor, the Right to Repair campaign director for the U.S. Public Interest Research Group, told me that some devices are made obsolete overnight, while others die a slow death as software updates are gradually halted. In order to keep using them, holdouts must contend with constraints in their day-to-day lives. Mark Turner, the owner of a nearly 10-year-old smartphone, told me he's delayed buying a newer version of his hearing aids because their pairing app isn't able to run on his device. Others, such as Kentaro Toyama, a computer scientist and University of Michigan professor who uses an AT&T flip phone, found workarounds to navigate a world powered by QR codes. For Toyama, that means borrowing his wife's old smartphone. Such trade-offs can be a small price to pay for maintaining a sense of control over one's digital presence. As a freelance copywriter and editor, Josh Friedman says laptops are essential for him. But the 44-year-old has put off replacing his computers, a 16-year-old Toshiba and a 13-year-old HP model, because they serve as an oasis from today's digital spaces, free from the constant notifications and update alerts of modern operating systems. One of Friedman's laptops can no longer connect to the internet and has become his art computer, used for writing fiction and composing music. He's replaced faulty fans and hard drives on the other laptop and installed a gaming package from 2009 that allows him to play solitaire without the interruption of advertisements. Keeping old hardware alive is often a communal effort. Last year, iFixit helped host several install parties of Linux, an open-source operating system that can breathe new life into obsolete computers at cafes and libraries across the country. A simple search on YouTube brings up numerous how-to guides on jailbreaking Kindles in order to free older models from Amazon's software restrictions. And a decade ago, fans of the discontinued smartwatch brand Pebble grouped together to create Rebel, a platform of web services that reinvigorated technically defunct smartwatches. Wayne Seltzer, who got his Pebble watch as a Father's Day gift in 2015, told me he appreciates the kindred spirit's nature of the project. Similar sentiments against tech consumerism are materializing, albeit in a less radical manner, in broader movements toward refurbished gadgets, and in a resurgence of retro electronic devices led by younger generations, fatigued by today's digital overload. But keeping up the lifestyle is a challenge. Most of the people I spoke with either have tech and engineering backgrounds that primed them for implementing complex hardware and software fixes, or are retired and able to put time and effort into learning them. In some cases, even the most ardent holdouts have been forced to give up. Seltzer eventually sold his Pebble watch after struggling to download certain medical features on it. Flanagan recently discovered that he will have to finally give up the iPhone 5S when the 3G network it runs on is dismantled next spring. And Tyron, our old turkey, is feeling pressure from his family to upgrade. His daughter in particular gets frustrated when he can't see the emoji she sends him. But he'd rather live in a world with some inconveniences than have a new one imposed on him. So for now, he's still holding out. And that completes the article, The Upgrade Holdouts, by Alexandra Tremaine Pengelly. Our final article today is The Battle for Hormuz is Not the War. More oil flowing through the strait, but that doesn't mean the U.S. has won, by Alan Ear. Proponents of the war with Iran have taken recent increases in crude oil flows through the Strait of Hormuz as proof that the U.S. strategy is finally working. President Trump is so confident in this that he recently rejected a 7-day plan set forward by Iran's foreign ministry to end the war and open the strait. The United States is winning tremendously, Trump boasted. A confused administration is conflating tactical dominance with strategic success. 7 months into a war that its planners suggested would last 4 to 5 weeks, the Trump administration's understanding of Iran remains deeply flawed, and increases in oil exported through the strait don't mean that the U.S. is close to ending the conflict on its terms. The president's self-assurance doubtless derives in part from his reported belief that this conflict will come down to which side is able to endure economic pain the longest. The countdown clock on Iran's economy appears to be ticking ever faster. The U.S. Navy's blockade on Iranian ports has been ruthlessly effective, as to a lesser extent has the Treasury Department's Operation Economic Outcast, announced in August as an unprecedented campaign to sever every remaining economic lifeline sustaining the Islamic Republic of Iran. Iran's economy was in bad shape before the war. Now it is in deep crisis. The Iranian rial is trading at a record rate of more than $2.5 million to a dollar, versus a pre-war exchange rate closer to $1.2 million. Year-over-year food inflation was more than 125% in late August, according to Iranian government statistics. A country accustomed to cheap, plentiful gasoline now has severe shortages, and its government is progressively scaling back subsidies. The International Monetary Fund projects that the Iranian economy will contract by 5.4% in 2026, and the U.S. administration has assessed, as Treasury Secretary Bessent said early last month, that Iran is in a death spiral, desperate to make a deal. The administration appears to believe that the clock on American economic pain, meanwhile, has been slowed by Iran's decreased ability to close or even significantly constrain maritime traffic through the strait. Iran's grip on that choke point through sea mines and attacks on tankers had reduced the daily transit of oil from 20 million barrels a day before the war to fewer than 3 million a day by March. But in late August, the U.S. military claimed a major milestone. It had cleared the strait's transit routes of mines. A mid-September CENTCOM press statement said that the strait was open for transit. Regional oil exports rose significantly in September, according to a J.P. Morgan assessment that circulated on social media late last month. Regional exports rebounded to just 11% below pre-war levels. The maritime intelligence company Kepler reported the September daily average of oil through the strait at 10 million barrels. An additional 6 million barrels left the area by means of ports and pipelines that avoided the strait. A late September headline on CNN seemed to capture the general assessment. Iran has lost considerable leverage in the Strait of Hormuz. It can't go on like this forever. One reason for the resumption of oil flows is that Saudi, Emirati, Qatar, and Kuwaiti oil companies, working with the U.S. Navy, have started pulling off risky transfers that evade the Iranian anti-ship missiles and drones threatening the strait. Shuttle tankers inside the waterway turn off their transponders, load up with oil, and watched over by U.S. Navy fighter jets and attack helicopters, leave the strait by hugging the Omani coast. Once in safe waters, they transfer their crude cargo to larger supertankers for onward transport. But the new status quo in the strait is neither sustainable nor scalable. Ship-to-ship transfers are dangerous and expensive, and they rely on active U.S. military operations, which currently involve two Navy aircraft carrier strike groups already in the region and a third on its way. Meanwhile, transit through the strait remains dangerous. At least 8 tankers have been attacked in the week ending October 5th. And the multinational Joint Marine Information Center, based in Bahrain, still assesses the threat for strait passage as severe. According to the United Kingdom Maritime Trade Organization, strait traffic remains 75% below pre-conflict levels. The global supply of crude and refined products trails demand, and regional exports of refined products are at only 58% of pre-war norms. As the Kepler trade risk analyst Anna Sabasic recently told the New York Times, the passage of more ships and oil through the region than earlier in the war doesn't mean we're seeing a normalization of flows. Trump could well be right in believing that Iran's economic pain is increasing faster than America's. But the Iranian regime, engaged in a fight it believes to be existential, will tolerate pain levels much higher than those acceptable to a U.S. administration mired in an unpopular war. The soaring price of gasoline and diesel could be a problem for Republicans in the midterm elections next month. By contrast, the Iranian regime, with its extensive and tested infrastructure of popular repression has shown its willingness to slaughter its citizens en masse is not calibrating its policies to the ballot box. The Trump administration seems not to realize that Iran's leaders, more militarized and hardline than those the U.S. and Israel killed at the start of the war, are operating on the assumption the United States is dead set on toppling the Islamic Republic. They see compromise under pressure as hastening, not delaying, their own destruction. In response to intensifying U.S. economic pressure and a worsening strategic situation, they are far likelier to escalate militarily than to capitulate. Shortly after the Vietnam War ended, an American colonel talking with his Vietnamese counterpart is reported to have asserted, "You never defeated us on the battlefield." The Vietnamese colonel allegedly thought about it, then replied, "That may be so, but it's also irrelevant." The same could be true with Iran. Yes, the U.S. has destroyed large swaths of Iran's military. Yes, it is crippling Iran's economy and immiserating ever more of its citizens. And yes, it is getting more oil out of the region than earlier in the war. But none of that is getting America much closer to a win. And that completes the article. The author, Alan Eyre, is a distinguished diplomat fellow at the Middle East Institute. He was formerly a senior U.S. diplomat specializing in Iran. And the title of his article, "The Battle for Hormuz is Not the War." And that does it for the broadcast today. You've been listening to the Atlantic Magazine program, brought to you by Sun Sounds of Arizona. My name is Chuck Berry. It's been my privilege to be your volunteer reader. I've been reading articles from the online edition of The Atlantic. I hope you enjoyed the program. Stay well, stay safe, have a wonderful week, and thank you so much for spending your time with me today.
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1: Hello and welcome to American History. This is Wallace Kleindienst, volunteer reader for Sun Sounds of Arizona. We continue to read from This Land Is Your Land, a road trip through U.S. history. 2.5 centuries out from the founding of the United States, the question of what it means to be an American is as fraught as ever. Pulitzer Prize-winning historian Beverly Gage brings the complexity of our past alive in her 13 road trips through 13 key places and moments in American history. In This Land Is Your Land, Gage travels from the Alamo to Los Alamos, from Independence Hall to Disneyland, to show just how complicated, marvelous, inspiring, and harrowing our national journey has been. Last week, we traveled with Gage to upstate New York and ended with her discussion of Garrett Smith, a 19th century equivalent of Elon Musk and Mark Zuckerberg, who made his fortune buying and selling Indian land, but who gave most of the fortune away and was prominent in the anti-slavery movement. We continue Gage's discussion of Garrett Smith and other New Yorkers involved in the abolitionist and women's rights movements in the 19th century in New York. Among regular visitors to Garrett Smith's house in Oneida, New York, was his young cousin, Elizabeth Cady, who grew up farther east in the village of Johnstown. Born in 1815, Elizabeth Cady spent childhood summers loafing around Garrett Smith's estate. There she encountered his heterodox circle, the high-minded reformers and philosophers, the Oneida traders who still stopped by to do business, the fugitives hiding out on their way north. She also met an older man named Harry Stanton, who made a meager living as an abolitionist lecturer. They married, and she became Elizabeth Cady Stanton. For their honeymoon, the Stantons attended the first World Anti-Slavery Convention in London, not everyone's idea of a romantic getaway, but one that appealed to them both. Elizabeth Cady Stanton was eager to join the discussions, but the male delegates voted that women at the convention, as in most public spaces, would not be allowed to speak. So they talked to each other instead. In London, Stanton met Lucretia Mott, a Philadelphia Quaker and famed abolitionist. Silenced on this occasion, they promised someday to hold a convention devoted to letting women say what they thought. Stanton moved to Boston, Lucretia Mott returned to Philadelphia, and both got caught up in other things. In 1847, though, the Stantons decided to settle in central New York at Seneca Falls, where Elizabeth's father had offered a farmhouse to them. The following year, when she learned that Mott would be swinging through the region, Stanton revived their old idea. Seneca Falls, New York, still looks and feels like the mill town it once was. The main business district consists of small shops and pocket parks, perhaps 8 blocks from end to end, with the Cayuga-Seneca Canal flowing alongside. But there is no more textile industry in Seneca Falls. The last sock factory closed in the late 1990s. There's no more falls either. In an attempt to keep the canal system relevant, New York State made 19th century adjustments that forever changed the local water system and geography. The Seneca themselves were forced onto reservations in western New York. Today, Seneca Falls offers something unique in the American landscape, a town that has staked its future on the history of women. The shops along Main Street advertise women-made products and souvenirs. Down by the lake, Suffrage Park includes a shelter with benches and a splash of green lawn. A plaque at the park honors the Ken Burns documentary, Not for Ourselves Alone, which depicts the struggle for women's suffrage. Across the canal, the old sock factory has been turned into the National Women's Hall of Fame, bigger and better funded than the Abolitionist Hall of Fame. It's still nothing to rival the illustrious National Baseball Hall of Fame in Cooperstown, about 2 hours' drive east. At the center of Seneca Falls, it's its piece de resistance, the only park in the entire National Park Service entirely devoted to women's rights and women's history. You might miss it if you're not careful. I did, and I was looking for it, hoping to squeeze in a late afternoon visit. Unlike the expansive battlefields and grand monuments that make up much of the Park Service, the Women's Rights National Historical Park blends into the rest of the town. Two unassuming brick buildings accompanied by an outdoor memorial and small parking lot. Once inside, though, I was startled by how relieved I felt. Traveling all alone as a middle-aged woman is an uneven experience. Day after day of irrelevance and anonymity, punctuated by the occasional moment of threat or contempt. Most people at historical sites seem to be traveling in family packs, or at least in units of two. A solo woman can apparently be confusing. Not a business traveler exactly, but not a mom or wife or girlfriend either. At Seneca Falls, I was just coming off a summer of radiation treatment for breast cancer, only stage 2, not life-threatening and not likely to reoccur, but still not much fun. This was my first post-treatment venture back into the world. For all my interest in Goldstein Subaru and the Oneida Commune and Garrett Smith's estate, Seneca Falls was the first place I truly relaxed. Independent women don't need to explain themselves in Seneca Falls. They are the best part of the town's past and its best hope for the future. The theme of independence helped define what happened there in July 1848, when some 300 men and women responding to Stanton's call gathered at a local chapel to talk about women's rights. The country had just celebrated July 4th, so the example of the Declaration of Independence was on everyone's mind. In preparation for the meeting, Stanton helped compose a new Declaration of Sentiments. We hold these truths to be self-evident, that all men and women are created equal, Stanton wrote in one of the great two-word edits of all time. From there, she ticked off a list of injuries and usurpations suffered by women. In 1848, women could not vote or serve on juries. Married women generally could not own property, keep their own wages, or gain legal custody of their children in case of divorce. According to Stanton, men had set about to undermine every woman's confidence, to lessen her self-respect, and to make her willing to lead a dependent and abject life. Hence the need for a woman's declaration signed on July 20th, 1848, at what the Park Service now describes as Independence Hall for Women. Since purchasing the chapel in 1985, the federal government has gone to great lengths to preserve and restore it. In the latest iteration, the Park Service has opted for stripped-down accuracy, bare brick, 8 rows of wooden pews. One exception is a colorful painting installed along both sides of the sanctuary, high above the heads of visitors, to represent the men and women who once crowded into the balcony to observe the proceedings and express their views. Among those present was Frederick Douglass, who advertised a gathering in his newspaper, The North Star, and then made the trip over from Rochester, New York. When other participants, both male and female, questioned whether Stanton's voting rights plank was too much too soon, Frederick Douglass lent his support and helped turn the tide. "Our doctrine is that right is of no sex," Douglass wrote in the North Star. "We therefore bid the women engaged in this movement our humble Godspeed." Speed was not the order of the day, however. 68 women and 32 men signed the Declaration of Sentiments, including Frederick Douglass, the document's only black signatory. Unlike the signing of the Declaration of Independence, the act occasioned no immediate war or rebellion or revolution. For all the thunderclap significance of 1848, Seneca Falls is a monument to women's patience and frustration, and to the friendships that were needed to sustain their movement through the decades ahead. The truly intrepid Central New York enthusiast could spend months hopscotching from one historic house to the next. I had only a week, and I did what I could. In Auburn, New York, I stopped by the Grand William Seward House, still furnished with the politician's own books and possessions, as well as the nearby Harriet Tubman home, which is open for tours by appointment only. In Seneca Falls, I spent a morning at the Elizabeth Cady Stanton House, wondering how Cady managed to care for seven children while organizing meetings and writing manifestos. In Rochester, New York, the Susan B. Anthony House showed the other side of that story, what it was like for a single woman with no husband and not much money to make her own way in the 19th century. The house contains Anthony's alligator purse, as well as her famous black dress. But what made the deepest impression on me was the third floor attic, which Anthony added after local halls refused to rent space for her meetings. In that cramped, wood-paneled room, Susan B. Anthony held meeting after meeting among women who were determined together to imagine their country anew. To think of the region's heyday as an assemblage of outstanding individuals ensconced in their individual homes is to miss the point, though. The relationships were what mattered. To live in central New York was to inhabit a web of friendships and alliances and rivalries, sometimes fraught, sometimes loving, often both provocative and productive. In Seneca Falls, Stanton lived down the street from Amelia Bloomer, creator of the Bloomer Dress Reform Movement, intended to liberate women from corsets and long skirts. Bloomer, in turn, introduced Stanton to Anthony, thus inaugurating one of the most storied collaborations in American history. At her Rochester, New York house, Susan B. Anthony hosted a who's who of feminist luminaries, from the writer Charlotte Perkins Gilman to the anti-lynching advocate and pioneering muckraker Ida B. Wells Barnett. At least some of those friendships managed to overcome the era's daunting divisions of race, sex, and class. In Auburn, New York, Seward and his wife, Frances, struck up a friendship with Harriet Tubman and offered her a chance to buy a farm on their property. She took them up on it and lived there for the rest of her life. In Rochester, Susan B. Anthony worked closely with Frederick Douglass until they could not work together anymore. After the Civil War, Douglass argued that the hour belonged to black men who urgently needed the right to vote in order to make emancipation mean something. Susan B. Anthony protested that if sex discrimination was affirmed in the form of the 15th Constitutional Amendment, women would be worse off than before. Making a similar case, Stanton marshaled the racist tropes of the age, expressing outrage that Sambo would gain the right to vote before genteel, educated white women. Douglass never quite forgave them, but in central New York, it could be hard to fully break from old friends and allies. Even if after their conflict, Frederick Douglass continued to stop by Susan B. Anthony's house in Rochester while she visited him in his new home of Washington, D.C. On the day that Douglass died, in 1895, they were together at a women's rights meeting. Eager to promote their local heroes, the towns of central New York have perhaps an overly cheery view of how hard it was to make these relationships work. But the effort to honor the points of interchange is true to the region's 19th century spirit. In a scrubby one-block park just down the street from Susan B. Anthony's home, Rochester has installed a statue to Frederick Douglass and Anthony sipping tea together, forever immersed in conversation. In 2009, Schenectady, New York, unveiled a similar statue of Seward and Tubman, with Seward standing back, his left arm at Tubman's waist, while she strides forth in pursuit of justice. In Niagara Falls, New York, the Underground Railroad Heritage Center pays tribute to the network of activists, both black and white, who helped those fleeing slavery elude their pursuers and find their way to Canada. The making of these new monuments and museums can itself be a fraught process, prone to fall apart over the same tensions of

all gathered around the same table. There was one more figure who drew a remarkable number of allies together in central New York and then tore them apart. This was John Brown, ultimately famed and feared throughout the country as the architect of the 1859 anti-slavery revolt at Harper's Ferry, Virginia. Before he took up arms, John Brown was just another central New Yorker trying to get money and support for his utopian dreams. Had things gone differently, his labors at Gerrit Smith's Timbuktu might have constituted his life's work. But national politics intervened, first in the form of the Kansas-Nebraska Act of 1854, which set off a guerrilla war between pro- and anti-slavery forces in faraway Kansas. Then, with the Supreme Court's Dred Scott decision, which declared that black people were not U.S. citizens and possessed no rights which the white man was bound to respect. Alarmed at the direction of American history, John Brown moved to Kansas, traveling overland to join his adult sons and other anti-slavery militants. After several attacks by pro-slavery border ruffians from Missouri, John Brown orchestrated a gruesome raid in which he, along with his sons and allies, pulled five pro-slavery men from their beds and hacked them to death. Many people knew more or less what Brown had done, but such were the conditions in Kansas and the fast polarizing nature of the national debate over slavery that he walked free. Once he returned to New York, John Brown's allies along the Erie Canal threw in support where they could. Gerrit Smith gave money as a member of the Secret Six group of patrons, first to help out in Kansas, then to finance the Harper's Ferry, Virginia raid. Douglas met with Brown repeatedly, the last time in Chambersburg, Pennsylvania, 2 months before the big attack. Frederick Douglass suspected Brown was engaged in a foolhardy scheme. Raid the federal arsenal at Harper's Ferry, then armed the enslaved people in the region, who would surely rush in? He declined to go along. Harriet Tubman declined as well, though she helped recruit other participants and suggested to John Brown that he plan the raid for July 4, 1859, to heighten its symbolism. In the end, it was put off until October, but John Brown tried to fulfill the spirit of Tubman's advice. In his carpet bag, he carried a new Declaration of Independence, rewritten on behalf of the slave population of the United States of America. He wrote a new constitution, too, much of it composed during a fevered stay at Frederick Douglass's Rochester, New York home in February 1858. Stating, whereas slavery throughout its entire existence in the United States is none other than a most barbarous, unprovoked, and unjustifiable war of one portion of its citizens upon another portion, Brown declared America would need to reckon with its sins sooner rather than later. Both documents reflected the perfectionist zeal of the burned-over district in Brown's paradise. There would be no swearing and no alcohol and no sex discrimination in addition to no slavery. The raid itself packed a symbolic punch. The Harper's Ferry arsenal is located near Charlestown, Virginia, founded by George Washington's brother, Charles. At the time of Brown's raid, a great-grandnephew of George Washington still lived nearby. Brown took him hostage, liberated his slaves, and snapped up two weapons, a pistol and a sword that had been handed down through the Washington family. When U.S. troops wounded and captured Brown inside the arsenal, they also discovered a $100 check from Gerrit Smith of New York stashed away in his carpet bag. The Park Service now runs a site at Harper's Ferry featuring a historic town with the building where Brown made his last stand. In upstate New York, the impact of his actions is less visible, but no less significant. Brown's raid, so quietly planned and nurtured among his New York comrades, did more than any single event to tear apart their tight-knit reform community. Gerrit Smith checked into an insane asylum, terrified that he

0: be held responsible for John Brown's deeds in Virginia. Frederick Douglass took off for Canada and then England, fearing that his meetings with John Brown would make him a target of federal prosecution. Harriet Tubman fell, probably sick, before the raid, as one friend described it, and stayed far from the trial and execution. Hoping to win the Republican nomination as president, Seward tried to defend his record as an advocate of peaceful anti-slavery change, but soon found that sentiment had turned in favor of Abraham Lincoln, an Illinois moderate unconnected to New York's now tainted abolitionist networks. Brown himself was hanged in December 1859, 2 months after his raid. By then, Brown was a celebrity, the embodiment of an avenging anti-slavery crusade and the harbinger of a great American conflict yet to come. Before mounting the gallows, Brown composed a prophetic note stating, "I, John Brown, am now quite certain that the crime of this guilty land will never be purged away but with blood," he wrote. From Charlestown, Virginia, his body was taken back to New York State and buried at Timbuktu, where he had once hoped, like so many other dreamers and agitators, to build a community that might save the nation. Well, that ends Beverly Gage's road trip to New York. We now travel south to Chapter 6, South Carolina Leads the Way. John Brown was still in the public mind in April 1860 when Illinois Senator Stephen Douglas sent off for the Democratic Convention in Charlestown, South Carolina. A fixture of the national political scene, Stephen Douglas had made his name as a Northern senator willing to give the South the benefit of the doubt on slavery and sectional differences. In 1858, Douglas had outlined his positions in a series of debates with Abraham Lincoln, who was then an out-of-office one-term congressman making a Senate bid on the new Republican ticket. Stephen Douglas prevailed in the election, but the past few years had been worrisome for his Democratic Party, whose electoral fortunes depended on holding its northern and southern wings together. The Democrats pouring into Charleston came from all over: New York, the Northwest, and the Mid-Atlantic, border states such as Kentucky, home to the current Vice President John C. Breckinridge, and of course the South itself. Most delegates still paid homage to Andrew Jackson and his vision of a common man's democracy. But as they gathered at Institute Hall, Charleston, South Carolina's ornate new convention center, they seemed to agree on less and less. Even within the Democratic Party, the issue of the hour, as one newspaper put it, is abolitionism and slavery. Locating the convention in Charleston was an attempt to hold the North and South together within a single party. Democrats like to describe themselves as the cross-region national democracy, even as the Republican Party was starting to gain traction in the North. Still, Charleston was an odd choice for a national convention, a mid-sized port city at the intersection of the Ashley and Cooper Rivers. Charleston, South Carolina was low-slung and slow-moving, street after street of unassuming single houses punctuated by unfathomably grand mansions built from rice and cotton wealth. No place in America put slavery on more unapologetic display. For much of its history, Charleston has been a Black-majority city, a Black-majority that was almost entirely enslaved. Under criticism from abolitionists in 1856, Charleston had banned outdoor slave auctions with their shocking pageants of family separation, children publicly torn from the arms of their mothers, and coffles of anguished men in chains. Traders got around the law by moving sales indoors and proceeding from there. Now hundreds of outsiders were descending on the city, and Charleston was not ready for the crush. Delegates ended up rooming with strangers in overpriced hotel rooms and accepting whatever meals they could get. The politics did not go well either. A week in, the convention voted to reject a plank backed by Southern states that would have urged Congress to pass legislation protecting slavery in the territories. The Alabama delegation walked out, followed by several other southern states, including South Carolina. After two more conventions and several weeks of infighting, the Democrats ended up with two candidates, Douglas for the North, Breckinridge for the South. When November arrived, the split ticket handed the election to Lincoln, who won the presidency without a single Southern electoral vote. Back in Charleston, the Mercury newspaper, grasping for historical precedents, announced that the tea had been thrown overboard and the Revolution of 1860 has been initiated. Several weeks later, South Carolina's political leaders assembled at Institute Hall to declare their own form of independence. Like the many manifestos of that era, the Texas Declaration of Independence, the Seneca Falls, New York Declaration of Sentiments, even John Brown's fantastical brainstorms, their document laid claim to the great principles of the original Declaration of Independence. But they were not much interested in the part about how all men are created equal. Instead, they blamed abolitionists for stoking the current of anti-slavery feeling that now threatened to tear apart the nation, violating the founders' original intent. They also vowed to protect the sovereignty of individual states and with it, the right of property in slaves. Well, we'll have to end it right there with Beverly Gage's trip to South Carolina and her discussion about secession in 1860. This is Wallace Kleindienst, volunteer reader for Sun Sounds of Arizona. I'll be back with you next week as we continue to follow Beverly Gage's road trip through the United States and her trip to South Carolina in the next edition of American History. Thank you so much for listening.
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0: Hello, and welcome to Sun Sounds of Arizona. This is your volunteer broadcaster, Neil Kelly. I'm going to be reading the Yuma Sun Daily for today, and we'll start with local news. We begin with an article titled, Yuma Communications Team Earns National Award for Logo. Staff report. The City of Yuma's communications team earned national recognition at the 2026 Savvy Awards ceremony in Denver, hosted by the City Council Communications and Marketing Association, 3CMA. The competition received more than 1,200 entries in 37 categories from local government organizations across the country. The team received an award of excellence for the city's Safe Haven program logo, created by marketing specialist Anna Zolarzano. The logo helps raise awareness of Arizona's Safe Haven law and designated surrender locations through a welcoming, non-judgmental design intended to reach parents in crisis. The logo was developed following the May 2025 death of a newborn known in the community as Baby Sunny. It was designed to honor Baby Sunny's memory while helping raise awareness of safe surrender options. I'm proud to see our communications team recognized for the care and thought they put into the Safe Haven logo, said Jen Reichelt, Deputy City Administrator. Anna created a design that reflects the compassion this program represents and helps us raise awareness about a resource that can save lives. That gives this recognition even more meaning. Judges praised the logo as thoughtful, compassionate, and well-executed, noting its balance between the emotional significance of the initiative and its public awareness purpose. They also highlighted the use of color and symbolism to create a welcoming and supportive identity. The golden sun represents hope and serves as a tribute to Baby Sunny, while its umbrella shape symbolizes protection and comfort. Two small footprints inspired by Baby Sunny's own footprints are incorporated into the letter V in Haven. Soft, rounded lettering and warm colors give the design an approachable tone. Baby Sunny's story stayed with me through every step of this design, said Zolarzano. My hope is that this graphic honors him by helping parents in crisis feel they have somewhere to turn. The logo is featured on the city's Safe Haven webpage, which includes information and a map of authorized drop-off sites. It also provides a consistent design for educational outreach and future facility signage. Presented annually, the Savvy Awards recognize local government achievements in communications, public sector marketing, and resident government relationships. Professional communicators from across the United States review entries, which are judged in population groups to accommodate organizations of different size and budgets. For more information about the city's Safe Haven resources, visit yumaaz.gov/safehaven. Next, we have an article titled, Internet to be more affordable to county residents, by Michael Maresch, Yuma Sun reporter. The Yuma County Board of Supervisors on Monday heard a presentation on the county's broadband projects. Deputy County Administrator Josh Scott first presented the wireless infrastructure for AgTech project. The goals of the project are to support on-farm agricultural technology, provide affordable and reliable service, utilize multiple technologies, and promote water conservation. The project is funded through a $6 million grant from the Governor's Office using state American Rescue Plan Act funds. The funding covers design of the entire network, procurement of all 34 monopolies, and construction of 23 towers, Scott said. The remaining monopoles are currently being stored while county officials seek additional funding, he said. The Board of Supervisors previously approved an amendment to the contract for phases 4 and 5. Costs covered by the governor's office include $46,410 for administration, $438,192 for engineering, and $5.42 million for construction. An additional $2.6 million in county funds will be used for fiber construction. According to the presentation, the project will serve Yuma irrigation districts through 34 monopoles that support macro sites with power and fiber connections to each monopole. Scott told supervisors that substantial completion of the 23 monopoles was achieved September 11th, followed by a fiber project kickoff with ALLO on September 24th. Scott also provided an update on the county's Middle Mile Network, an underground fiber network intended to make internet access more affordable. Like the wireless project, the county-owned infrastructure is expected to keep costs down, translating into more affordable service for residents. Ultimately, the project is intended to ensure that residents and businesses have access to next-generation high-speed internet, Scott said. The goal of the Middle Mile Network is to provide affordable, reliable, and scalable fiber optic infrastructure through miles of dark fiber capable of supporting the next generation of high-speed internet service. Project funding includes $18.7 million in County American Rescue Plan Act funds, $10 million from an ACA grant, $234,000 in additional ARPA funds, $30,000 in program income, and $788,000 in earned interest. Phase 1 of the Middle Mile Network, which includes 69.93 miles of dark fiber serving Yuma, Somerton, and San Luis, was completed at a cost of $12.2 million. Phase 2, which encompasses the foothills, Dome Valley, and Tacna, is 96% complete. The phase includes 68.78 miles of dark fiber and costs $11.82 million. Phase 3, serving North Gila Valley, Roll, and Texas Hill, is also 96% complete. The project includes 30.12 miles of dark fiber and is expected to come in about $1 million under budget at $5.28 million. The Middle Mile expansion includes fiber connections to monopoles, a 12-strand cable, 2-strand cables reserved for monopoles, and a spare 1.5-inch conduit. The total cost is expected to remain under $2.6 million. Next is an article titled, Extreme Heat Warning Issued for Yuma County as Temperatures Reach 107 Degrees. Staff report. Residents are being urged to take precautions as the National Weather Service has issued an extreme heat warning for Yuma County through Friday, October 9th, with daytime temperatures expected to reach 107 degrees. Health officials warn that extreme heat can affect people of all ages and increase the risk of dehydration, heat exhaustion, and heat-related illnesses. One of the earliest signs of dehydration is visible physical symptoms, dry skin, a dry mouth and tongue, and dark-colored urine that occurs less frequently than normal. Young children and infants may experience additional warning signs, such as a lack of tears when crying, few or no wet diapers for several hours, sunken eyes or cheeks, and unusual tiredness or irritability. Officials recommend rehydrating by drinking water regularly and replacing lost electrolytes. Rather than waiting to feel thirsty, residents should drink water throughout the day, especially before spending time outdoors. With temperatures expected to remain dangerously high, health experts encourage people to limit outdoor activities to the cooler morning and evening hours whenever possible. Anyone feeling overheated should move to an air-conditioned or shaded area, loosen tight clothing, and apply cool, wet cloths or ice packs to the forehead, neck, and ankles. Residents are also encouraged to monitor their hydration levels by checking the color of their urine. Light yellow or clear urine is generally a sign of adequate hydration. Community members are asked to check on relatives, friends, and neighbors who may be especially vulnerable to extreme heat. Older adults, people with chronic medical conditions, individuals living alone, and those experiencing homelessness face a greater risk of heat-related illness. Pet owners are also reminded to ensure animals have access to water and shade. Emergency officials stress that preventing heat-related illness begins with recognizing the warning signs early and taking action before symptoms become severe. The extreme heat warning remains in effect through October 9th. Residents are encouraged to stay informed about weather conditions and take steps to protect themselves and those in their care. The next article is titled, Level 2 Sex Offender Notification Issued for Somerton Resident, by James Gilbert, Yuma Sun reporter. The Yuma County Sheriff's Office has issued a Level 2 Sex Offender Community Notification for Miguel Angel Cabrera Rios, 58, who is residing at 15814 South Lime Avenue in Somerton. The notification was released Wednesday pursuant to Arizona's Community Notification on Sex Offenders Law, which requires law enforcement agency to notify the public when certain registered sex offenders reside within their jurisdictions. According to the Sheriff's Office, Cabrera is classified as a Level 2 sex offender, indicating an intermediate risk to a reoffend. According to the Sheriff's Office, he is not currently wanted by law enforcement. Cabrera is described as 5 feet 10 inches tall, weighing 175 pounds, with black hair and brown eyes. court records cited in the notification state that Cabrera pleaded guilty on October 2, 2002, in Monterey County Superior Court in Salinas, California, to one count of sexual battery. He was sentenced to 3 years in the California Department of Corrections and received credit for 168 days already served. The victim was identified as an adult female known to him. The sheriff's office emphasized that the purpose of the community notification is to promote public awareness and safety, not to create fear. Officials noted that state law does not allow the agency to determine where a registered sex offender may live unless court-ordered restrictions are in place. An informed community is a safer community, the release stated. Authorities also warned that the information should not be used to threaten, intimidate, or harass registered sex offenders, adding that such behavior will not be tolerated. The sheriff's office encourages residents to use its Offender Watch program to receive free email alerts and obtain information about registered sex offenders living in their area. Anyone with information regarding current criminal activity involving Cabrera or any other offender is asked to contact the Yuma County Sheriff's Office at 928-783-4427. Next is an article titled, RCBH to offer free and low-cost mammograms in San Luis, by Cesar Nayoy, Bajo El Sol. San Luis, Arizona. Regional Center for Border Health, RCBH, will observe Breast Cancer Early Detection Month with two Saturday events offering preventative mammograms for women. Breast cancer screening mammograms will be offered free of charge on October 10th and October 24th from 7 a.m. to noon at the RCBH Medical Mall located at 151 South Oak Avenue. These are services we provide throughout the year, but during October, they are among our activities to celebrate Breast Cancer Early Detection Awareness Month, said Lisseth Nunez, Family Care Coordinator. During the events, women ages 19 to 63 will be eligible for free mammograms if they do not have health insurance, while those with insurance coverage will be able to receive screenings at a reduced cost. Nunez explained that RCBH provides mammograms as well as pap tests throughout the year, but places special emphasis on these services during October in observance of the Awareness Month. Throughout the year, we try to reach more women, and the number of screenings we perform has grown considerably, but we still have room for more women to participate, she noted. Breast cancer is increasingly affecting younger women, Nunez added, underscoring the importance of monthly breast self-examinations, which will be discussed during the events. She also said that information about the Healthy Women program will be available on both Saturdays. For more than two decades, the program has raised awareness about breast cancer and other women's health issues while promoting prevention and early detection. Women interested in participating in the mammogram events or obtaining more information about the Healthy Women program may call 928-323-4394. We move on to state news. And the first article there is titled, Arizona Congressional Candidate Says She Was Sexually Assaulted When Repairing Campaign Signs, by Jacques Billiot and Wufei Yu, Associated Press. Phoenix, AP. An Arizona congressional candidate says she was knocked unconscious and sexually assaulted this summer while she was repairing campaign signs overnight. Bernadette Green Placentia told investigators that two men raped her and she kicked her feet up at one point to try to fight back. She said she felt the weight of one of her attackers on her body and had bruises on her arms from being held down, a bump on her head, and other injuries, according to police reports. I knew that I had been knocked out, Green Placentia told the Associated Press on Wednesday. Green Placentia, 52, is a Democrat who is challenging incumbent Republican Representative Abe Hamadeh for the 8th Congressional District seat representing parts of Metro Phoenix that are reliably red. She said she told her husband and campaign staff about the mid-August attack in Sun City days after it happened. The Phoenix News-Times has first reported it on Wednesday. Green Placentia told the AP she was disgusted that two men took control of her body and she had no say in it. She said she decided to speak out publicly when she realized she was telling voters she would advocate for them when she was not advocating for herself. My takeaway is that I have a lot more empathy and understanding of why so many women don't come forward, she said, and I'm hoping that I can encourage them. Green Placentia said she couldn't recall many details of the August 14th assault, including the exact location or a description of the men, though she said one wore black boots and had small feet. She told investigators one of the men used an expletive to describe her, and she believes he referenced her political party. The Maricopa County Sheriff's Office declined to comment on its investigation of the attack. I have read the disturbing story and call upon authorities to investigate these serious allegations thoroughly, including finding all possible camera footage of the time and place in order to prosecute the crime to the fullest extent of the law, Hamadeh said in a statement. No American should become a victim of crime in their own community. Grilin Placentia is a former long-haul trucker and later ran a small transportation company, according to her campaign. In a social media post supporting Democrat Pete Buttigieg's 2020 run for the presidency, Green Placentia called herself a former Republican and a never-Trumper and said she voted Libertarian in 2016. Green Placentia later became more engaged in Arizona Democratic politics. She said she often put up and repaired campaign signs overnight because it was cooler than the blistering summer days and there was less traffic. Arizona Democratic Party Treasurer Greg Freeman said he got a call from Green Placentia, a friend who ran his 2024 campaign for a county assessor, the morning of August 17th. She told him she had been sexually assaulted by two men, Freeman said, and he could tell she wasn't ready to go to the police or share it publicly. Obviously, she was processing it on the phone, Freeman said. She was just in shock. She was just horrified by what happened. Green Placentia said she wishes she had called police immediately and gone to the hospital. After the attack, she took multiple showers and washed the clothes she was wearing, police reports state. The embarrassment and anger made it hard for her to come forward, she said. She reported the attack to police in late August. The Associated Press does not typically identify people who say they are victims of sexual assault unless they grant permission, which Green Placentia has done. The next article is titled, Biggs, Houlihan, Clash on Water, Medicaid, as Hobbs Skips Debate, by Howard Fisher, Capital Media Services. Scottsdale. Gubernatorial hopefuls sparred publicly for an hour Tuesday night over regulation of data centers, new restrictions on Medicaid, and whether Arizona is running out of water. Terry Ann Houlihan, the nominee of the No Labels Party, also put Republican Andy Biggs on the defensive over his role years ago as state Senate president in killing legislation proponents said would have helped halt child abuse in the polygamous community of Colorado City, as well as his initial refusal as a member of Congress to support public release of the FBI files on convicted sex offender Jeffrey Epstein. The pair did, however, find common ground on what proved to be the elephant not in the room. Incumbent Democrat Katie Hobbs, who refused to join them on stage and publicly defend her own record. Hobbs, leading Biggs in the polls, skipped the event. Instead, she said her multiple appearances have given the public a chance to know her positions and record, even though most of these have actually been campaign events populated largely by supporters. Katie Hobbs refuses to actually come out of her basement and debate with us, said Biggs. That is disqualifying. And that, he said, contrasts with the fact that he and Houlihan did agree to participate in the debate, which was live-streamed, televised by some stations, and aired live on radio. We get hard questions that we have to respond to, Biggs said. We may have to defend our record, he continued. We may have to tell what our vision is. That's what we should be doing. Houlihan said she blames many of the state's problems on elected officials, including who I share the stage with here tonight and the one who is hiding in her basement. And one example of the failure of Hobbs to act, she said, involves data centers. Houlihan said what's needed is a pause, perhaps of just 6 months, on new construction while the state considers what regulations are necessary, including on the use of energy and water. She also wants a study of potential effects on human health of these centers, which can emit noise and heat. Instead, Houlihan said Hobbs signed a budget placing a 3-year moratorium only on new tax breaks, but allowing construction to continue. Katie Hobbs likes to pause things, Houlihan said, and even that, she noted, wasn't really effective, with the Arizona Commerce Authority getting 113 new applications for data center tax breaks just before the moratorium on them took effect. So what she did was actually hurt us, Houlihan said. Biggs, for his part, questioned new limits. Everybody that's watching us is using a data processing center, he said. Everybody who's got a cell phone in here has an app that's using one of those, Biggs said. That's not going away anytime soon. Biggs said it is time to get rid of tax breaks entirely, not just pause them. That, however, was exactly what the governor sought when she proposed her budget in January. It was the Republican-controlled legislature that refused to go along. He did say that the state should not let new data centers use power or water that encroaches on current and future needs by residential and other commercial businesses. Then, at that point, the decision should be left to local communities. Biggs said that what happened in the Vail area of southeast Tucson, where plans for a data center were rejected. By contrast, the Marana Town Council approved rezoning about 600 acres of agricultural land for a data center project. The GOP nominee also was questioned about actions he took, twice, about the scope of Medicaid. As Senate president, he opposed a 2013 plan by then-Governor Jan Brewer, also a Republican, to expand who can get free health care. At the time, only those making below the federal poverty level qualified, a figure that equaled about $23,500 for a family of four. The plan sought to boost that to 133% of the poverty level. Brewer had found a way to have the additional costs picked up by hospitals after they concluded that more people with health insurance would mean fewer people showing up at their doors without funds for their care. Biggs opposed the move, but was outmaneuvered by Brewer, who cobbled together enough Democrats and Republicans to approve the plan. "I support giving help to those who are truly in need," he said Tuesday, but he said that the biggest source of fraud in Medicaid programs are those who are able to work but choose not to. More recently, Biggs supported last year's federal legislation which will impose new restrictions on Medicaid eligibility. Hodrahan called Biggs one of the most dangerous people when it comes to Medicaid. She also said that Medicaid is not like some programs which are designed to provide only temporary help. Instead, it is based strictly on income, which means that there are working people who, because of the wages they are paid by their employers, actually qualify for state-provided health care. From a larger perspective, Hodrahan said the state needs to revamp eligibility for other programs, like subsidized child care. She said there are people who want to work, but they find that once they get a job, the income pushes them just past the point where they could qualify, putting them in a position where they can no longer afford the care. Hodrahan said a better alternative would be a program where caregivers can continue to receive some assistance for some period after they get employment. For Biggs, the answer to getting people to work is his plan to phase out entirely the state income tax, which currently generates about $6 billion of the $18 billion Arizona takes in each year. And he insisted that the change, if done gradually, will not result in lost revenues or force cuts in state services. "You jumpstart the economy," Biggs said. "People want to work," he said. "They can get jobs because the economy is moving faster. The result is more tax revenue." Biggs acknowledged that the U.S. Bureau of Reclamation, facing a declining flow in the Colorado River, decided that Arizona, California, and Nevada would take the largest share of cuts in water supply. And Biggs said he worked with Democratic Congressman Greg Stanton to mitigate the damage, getting cash for drought relief. But what people forget, and when they start panicking, they forget that Arizona has massive and copious amounts of underground water supply storage, Biggs said, putting the figure at 660 million acre feet. "If you were to treat that water and distribute that water, it would support a population of between 12 and 15 million people for 250 years if you didn't add any other drop," he said. The key, he said, is managing it. Hodrahan sniffed at his predictions. "Andy Biggs is not an expert on this," she said. "What's needed," Hodrahan said, "is a change in how Arizona uses it. We need to ensure that conservation methods are more strict in Arizona," she said. Hodrahan also wants to expand the number of active management areas there are in the state, areas where businesses and residents are limited in how much they can take from the ground. But the debate over policy issues got sidetracked after Biggs promised he would protect the state's international border. "You're the person I would tell you that I would at least trust to protect our borders," Hodrahan said. She pointed to a vote by the House in 2013 that was designed to let the states disband the marshal's office in Colorado City. That followed allegations that officers were taking their orders from Warren Jeffs, leaders of the polygamous Fundamentalist Church of Latter-day Saints, and ignoring reports of underage girls being married off to adult men. Biggs, Senate president at the time, used his power to assign the House-passed bill to two separate committees, a tactic often used to throw hurdles in the path of unfavored legislation, and the measure died. It essentially allowed, likely, hundreds of children to be married to adult men, Hourihan said, until a federal grand jury took action. Biggs said Tuesday he had supported a narrower bill in 2012, pushed by then-Attorney General Tom Holm, which would have specifically allowed Mojave County to establish the Colorado City Police Department, but that bill died in the House. As to the 2013 plan, Biggs said he heard from other police departments that the bill was too broad and could affect them. But Hourihan said the death of that bill had consequences for the women and girls of Colorado City. Biggs called it an outrageous lie, and he questioned whether passing the 2013 bill would have done anything to curb the powers of Jeffs, who, beginning in 2006, was already serving time in prison. Hourihan noted, however, there is evidence that Jeff used his phone privileges and letters to continue to exercise control over the sect and events in Colorado City. She also faulted Biggs for initially voting against a measure to require the Department of Justice to release its files on convicted sex offender Jeffrey Epstein, though Biggs said he eventually did come around and support the final measure. Hobbs was not the only no-show. Green Party nominee Risa Lombardo had agreed to attend but canceled at the last minute. We are at the conclusion of today's Yuma Sun Daily program. This is your Sun Sounds of Arizona volunteer broadcaster, Neil Kelly. Thank you for tuning in today for the Yuma Sun Daily. 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The Wall Street Journal is next on Sun Sounds of Arizona.
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Welcome to today's edition of the Wall Street Journal. I'm Jim Mitchell, your volunteer broadcaster here on Sun Sounds of Arizona. These are the journal's business and finance headlines for Friday, October 9th, 2026. The U.S. budget deficit climbed 12% to nearly $2 trillion in the fiscal year that ended September 30th, according to the Congressional Budget Office, hitting its highest level since the pandemic in 2021. The earnings of America's largest oil refineries are set to go gangbusters in the third quarter, spurred on by the conflicts in the Middle East and the war in Ukraine. Investors think quirks deepening the bond sell-off are running out of steam. Also on Thursday, Brent crude rose 4.1%, while the S&P 500 and NASDAQ fell 0.5% and 1.25% respectively, and the Dow rose 0.1%. American Airlines, which was responsible for 60% of passengers who were involuntarily bumped from their flights last year, say it will stop the practice. Taylor Farms, the produce giant linked to the deadly Cyclospora outbreak, is suspending certain sales of iceberg lettuce from central Mexico. Spotify has re-upped with podcaster Joe Rogan, securing licensing rights and ad sales for his show in a multi-year deal. PepsiCo cut its full-year earnings outlook as it faces inflation, higher ad costs, and continued weakness in North America. Microsoft's Xbox is forming a new division focused on extending its franchises into areas like film and TV. And SpaceX plans to buy cellular spectrum licenses from an investment firm, its biggest move yet into a wireless market dominated by traditional telecoms. So first, let's take a look at the markets with this article. Contagious sell-off in bonds is fizzling, by Sam Goldfarb. The battered U.S. bond market is finally getting a dose of good news. A confluence of market quirks blamed for deepening the recent sell-off may be running out of steam, stirring hope that the rise in bond yields will also peter out. Surging yields in recent weeks have distorted other markets, extending the life expectancy of two other popular flavors of debt securities, mortgage bonds and treasury futures. The longer the life of a debt instrument, the more investors are left exposed to changes in interest rates. Investors adjusted in ways that led to selling of longer-term treasuries, including 10-year notes and 30-year bonds. A vicious cycle was set in motion. But there are also mechanical limits to how far that cycle can go, and investors and analysts are seeing signs of a slowdown. I think we're closer to the end in terms of some of these technical factors and just the speed of the move, said Leah Traub, a fixed income portfolio manager at Lord Abbett. From here, the direction of yields will come down to a more fundamental factors, such as shifts in oil prices, she said. Investors are especially optimistic about the pressure coming from the mortgage bond market. Rising rates have chilled homeowners' interest in refinancing their mortgages. As that has happened, the average expected life of the loans underpinning mortgage-backed securities has been pushed out. But the bonds have now extended about as far as they can go, analysts said. There now is less pressure on holders of those bonds to hedge their portfolios by entering into derivatives contracts with counterparties who often then offset their own positions by dumping treasuries. Hedging by mortgage holders has helped drive treasury yields higher in recent weeks, but increasingly it's not going to continue to be a factor, said Amrit Nakar, head of interest rate derivatives at strategy at Barclays. Treasury yields, which rise when bond prices fall, have generally been on an upward trend since March. But there have been a couple of periods of particularly big jumps, including at the end of September. October has been choppier,
and there have been some tentative signs recently of stabilization. Yields on 10-year and 30-year treasuries have touched 24-year highs this week, but they fell on Wednesday after a government auction of new 10-year notes met with strong demand. Yields then drifted higher overnight as oil prices climbed, only to reverse course on Thursday. Importantly, Thursday's rally was led by longer-term treasuries, a departure from the recent trend, which has seen longer-term yields climb even as short-term yields have held steady. By the end of the session, the yield on the 10-year U.S. Treasury note was 5.232%, according to TradeWeb, down from as high as 5.365 earlier Wednesday before the 10-year note auction. Brent crude, the international benchmark for oil prices, rose 4.1% to $104.28 a barrel. Stocks slumped. The S&P 500 fell 0.5%, and the NASDAQ composite slipped more than 1%. Both benchmarks had closed at record highs earlier this week. The Dow Jones Industrial Average added 0.1%, or 52 points. While still cautious, some investors say they are looking for opportunities to buy bonds. For months, investors have ramped up expectations for how high the Federal Reserve will raise interest rates to fight inflation, going so far as to bet that the Fed would raise rates 4 more times by the end of next July. However, the Fed itself has signaled fewer hikes, and several officials have said recently that they don't expect to raise rates this month. That has caused a modest shift in the market's rate expectations that some believe has further to go. Significant threats to bonds remain, including growing fiscal worries in Europe, the continuing U.S.-Iran conflict, and the ever-present risk of another hot inflation report. Investors and analysts are also divided over just how much risk remains from technical factors. In recent weeks, most agree that selling pressure has emanated not just from mortgage bondholders, but also from investors in U.S. Treasury futures. The issue there is that these future contracts are underpinned by baskets of actual treasuries, and the specific treasury that the futures contract mirrors changes as bond yields move up and down. The difference can be meaningful. Focus recently has been on one contract that is backed by 15 to 25-year treasuries. If yields climb further to 6%, the underlying security would jump from a bond due in 2045 to one that matures 5 years later. To manage risk to their portfolios, investors have already been reducing their positions in that contract, a step that has led other investors to sell actual treasuries. But it's not clear how much further they have to go on aggregate. Some believe that the investors have been active given the attention on Wall Street to the issue, and given that the pressure they are putting on treasuries may largely be in the past. Other analysts are skeptical that asset managers as a whole have been that proactive. It's likely that the peak extension hedging comes later, said Eli Carter, U.S. rate strategist at Morgan Stanley. That was Contagious Sell-Off in Bonds is Fizzling. Next. U.S. budget hole gets deeper as deficit nears $2 trillion by Richard Rubin. The U.S. budget deficit climbed to nearly $2 trillion in the fiscal year that ended September 30th, according to the Congressional Budget Office, deepening the federal government's persistent red ink trend. The $1.993 trillion deficit was 12% above the 2025 level in nominal dollars, reaching the highest level since 2021. The U.S. spent $7.4 trillion last year, up 6%, and it collected $5.4 trillion in revenue, up 3%. The deficit also stayed high as a share of gross domestic product, the metric that economists watch closely. Although the final fiscal 2026 GDP number hasn't been released yet, budget experts expect the deficit to pass 6% of GDP, compared with 5.8% in fiscal 2025.
The CBO's preliminary full-year deficit reading shows the country's finances stuck in an unusual rut that alarms policymakers but hasn't moved them to change course. 6+ years into an economic expansion, the U.S. is running annual deficits normally seen only during recessions and wars. This year's jump in bond yields makes the fiscal trajectory even more challenging because it dries up annual interest costs in the $32 trillion publicly held debt. The Trump administration and the Republican-controlled Congress took several steps to reduce red ink since gaining full control of Washington in 2025. They shrank the federal workforce, curtailed clean energy tax breaks, let some health care subsidies expire, and lowered food stamp enrollment. But the surge in tariffs revenue President Trump hoped for didn't happen fully because the Supreme Court ruled he overstepped his legal authority, forcing the government to issue refunds. And Republicans increased deficits by expending immigration enforcement spending, extending expiring tax cuts, and cutting taxes further. They could have blown it up worse, and they wanted to, some of them, said Douglas Holtz-Eakin, a former CBO director who now runs the Conservative American Action Forum. They didn't make any real progress, so we just wandered along. Headed into next month's midterms, neither party has emphasized deficit reduction, and both have floated ideas that could increase deficits. Trump, a Republican, has promised $5,000 checks for adult U.S. citizens at a cost of more than $1 trillion if voters keep the GOP in control of Congress. He also wants to boost military spending sharply. Democrats, meanwhile, are running on restoring health care spending cuts made by Republicans. The continuing big U.S. deficits, hovering around 6% of gross domestic product, are historically unusual outside of economic downturns and national emergencies. Running $2 trillion deficits in a growing economy with low unemployment and no major emergency situation going on is an unsustainable trend, said Shai Agabus, Vice President of Economic Policy at the Bipartisan Policy Center. It's not what we should be doing when circumstances are relatively calm. The annual deficits have accumulated into a publicly held debt that is surpassing 100% of GDP and leaning toward post-World War II records in a few years. After World War II, military spending declined and the U.S. sometimes ran rather annual budget surpluses. That drove the debt burden downward. Now, structural forces are driving deficits and debt higher. The government's largest programs are Social Security and Medicare. Both are growing faster than the rest of the budget, and both are popular with voters. The government's interest costs are also climbing, consuming more than a dollar of every $5 of tax revenue. And policymakers can't do much about that directly. Last year, the U.S. paid more than $1.1 trillion in net interest on the public debt, according to the CBO. That climbed $115 billion, or 11% above the 2025 level. And it is effectively accounted for more than half of the deficit increase. U.S. spent more on interest than it did on national defense or Medicare. The rising interest burden doesn't include much effect from the recent run-up in Treasury yields that pushed the yield on the benchmark 10-year note to 24-year highs. That rate shift takes longer to filter into the budget because it only affects new debt that gets issued as older debt comes due. Lawmakers in both parties bemoan the rising deficits, but they have starkly different approaches. Senate Budget Committee Chairman Ron Johnson, Republican of Wisconsin, said Congress pushed up spending during the pandemic and hasn't done enough to reduce it. I harangued my colleagues, and obviously it hasn't completely been ignored, he said in an interview last week. It's out-of-control spending, which we just refuse to rein in to a reasonable level. In the post-election congressional session, Republicans might consider a one-party budget bill to implement a military spending increase, Johnson said. He's eyeing that change to reduce fraud in federal programs.
Trump officials have said they would release a fiscal consolidation plan to reduce deficits toward Treasury Secretary Scott Bessent's target of 3% of GDP. But Trump has said he wants to issue $5,000 checks, which would almost certainly be paid for with more borrowing. And he's pledged to block efforts to reduce Social Security or Medicare benefits. Democrats said the government should reverse declines in tax enforcement and raise rates on corporations and high-income households. There's this sort of culture of impunity for primarily rich tax evaders that the government does not want to pursue, said Corey Huzak, director of tax policy at the Democratic Alliance Center for American Progress.

increased by $70 billion, or 16%, though they rebounded some in September. Other changes, including reductions in projected Medicaid spending, haven't kicked in yet. One change from last year's law makes comparing fiscal 2025 and 2026 tricky. The law changed student loan repayment rules, and that was accounted for as a one-time spending reduction of $131 billion in 2025. The fiscal path ahead will depend in part on the election results. Divided control of the government now looks likely. That sometimes leads to bipartisan deals for fiscal restraint. But it also sometimes yields agreements where each party agrees to back the other's deficit-expanding plans. That was U.S. budget hole gets deeper as deficit nears $2 trillion. Next, we'll move from budget deficits to corporate profits with this article, Refiners to Reap Earnings Bonanza from Wars, by Colin Eaton and Benoit Morin. The earnings of America's largest oil refiners are set to go gangbusters in the third quarter, spurred on by the conflicts in the Middle East and the war in Ukraine that have sent the world scrambling for fuel. Wall Street analysts are projecting that independent U.S. fuel makers Valero Energy, Marathon Petroleum, Phillips 66, and others are on track to crush their near-record earnings in the second quarter that ended in June. All three companies that quarter posted their highest profits since the onset of the Ukraine war. Refineries are collecting on record-high margins for diesel and other fuels as global supplies shrink and prices skyrocket. They're benefiting from what the industry calls a crack spread, in which the price of oil has risen, but at a slower rate than the price of refined fuels, including diesel. As the gap between the price of crude and the price of fuels widens, refiners make more on every gallon of fuel they create. Driving that gap are the resurgence of the Iran war that crippled refineries in the Middle East and the Ukrainian drone strikes that damaged plants in Russia. China and other Asian countries, meanwhile, have pulled back on fuel exports. That has effectively led the U.S. as the world's largest major fuel supplier and recently pushed domestic diesel prices to a record $6.53 a gallon on average. J.P. Morgan analysts project Valero could print $8.95 billion in pre-tax earnings in the third quarter, up 50% from the prior three-month period and 24% higher than its quarterly record in 2022. Piper Sandler forecasts Marathon's per-share earnings will rise more than sevenfold from the same period last year. Phillips 66 refining earnings are expected to eclipse its past record. The companies are scheduled to report results in late October and early November. They make hay while the sun shines, said John Ors, refined fuels analyst at Novi Labs, noting the earnings surge marks a reversal of fortune 6 years after the onset of COVID-19, when refineries' profits collapsed. When the sun isn't shining, there's not much hay to be made. The company's stock prices have already vaulted to new heights. All three closed Thursday at records and have more than doubled in 2026. Together, they've gained about $224 billion in stock market value this year. That's more than the combined values of Occidental Petroleum, EOG Resources, and Diamondback Energy, three of the nation's biggest independent oil producers. In comparison, the S&P 500 has advanced 13% this year. Last month, President Trump's team called U.S. refining executives to the White House to discuss ways to boost the nation's refinery capacity in a bid to ease surging prices of diesel and gasoline ahead of November's midterm elections. All told, 12.1% of the world's refinery capacity was offline in September, according to market intelligence from Industrial Info Resources. The companies are generally reluctant to make multi-billion-dollar investments in projects that likely won't start producing fuels until long after their hefty profit margins have fallen back to earth. One idea the industry and Trump officials have broached in recent weeks: bring back online two California refineries that had shut down over the past year, according to people familiar with the matter. Such a move would present major logistical hurdles for the companies, Phillips 66 and Valero, which recently

closed refineries in the Los Angeles and Benicia areas, respectively. Those plants previously accounted for more than 20% of California's capacity to turn oil into fuel. Some analysts said that the refineries would be virtually impossible to bring back into production quickly, and that could take months to get crude oil flowing to them again. Ours at Navi Labs said the world's refining capacity declined last year, and with the loss of fuel supplies out of the Middle East and Russia, global capacity is super tight. Margins, he said, are likely to remain highly profitable for the U.S. fuel makers in 2027, but they're unlikely to invest in new projects. No one will do that because they think the market conditions are temporary, he said. After the big U.S. oil companies reported record or near-record second-quarter earnings in July, Trump admonished them for making too much money. He suggested the industry should return some of the windfall to American consumers. In the U.S., the average price for a gallon of diesel has edged lower in recent weeks, but it's still hovering near record levels. The Trump administration, which has pursued a number of ways to bring down prices, is hopeful a resurgence in oil traffic through the Strait of Hormuz will help. But so far, the U.S. Navy has focused on escorting oil crude tankers out of the waterway rather than ships containing refined products. The difference between the price of crude that Valero's Gulf Coast refineries buy and the process and the fuel prices they charge widened to an average of $47.11 a barrel in the third quarter. J.P. Morgan analysts said that's up from $30.28 3 months earlier. One big difference, the bank analyst said, is that Ukraine has struck about 15 Russian oil refinery sites since late July, bringing nearly 2 million barrels a day of capacity offline. Russian capacity recovery takes longer than shorter, the analysts report. That was refiners to reap earnings bonanza from wars. Next, we'll turn to air travel, and this story, American Airlines Eases Bumping Policy, by Allison Sider and Rebecca Cadenhead. American Airlines, which was responsible for 60% of passengers who were involuntarily bumped from their flights last year, said it will stop the practice. Arriving at an airport only to be turned away because there aren't enough seats on the flight is one of the worst frustrations passengers can encounter. For years, American has been one of the worst offenders. Revel's move to curb the practice of bumping flyers years ago, spurred on by a high-profile 2017 incident in which airport police forcibly dragged a doctor off a United Express flight, igniting criticism. Now, as American tries to improve its reputation with customers and better manage disruptions, the Fort Worth, Texas-based carrier is doing more to avoid those situations by focusing on getting people to give up seats voluntarily. We've improved technology and improved process, and now I think we feel that we're at the point where we do not take an involuntarily denied boarding, Heather Gabardon, American's chief customer officer, said. The new approach was reported earlier by View from the Wing, an aviation blog. This is a case of American doing what their rivals have already been doing, said Bill McGee, senior fellow at aviation at the American Economic Liberties Project. The airline said it is more active about asking volunteers to give up their seats on overbooked flights ahead of time, reaching out to travelers through the app and email notifications long before they arrive at gates. It's also making it clear to employees that eliminating bumping is a requirement, not a goal, according to a memo reviewed by the Wall Street Journal. Gate agents now start making announcement earlier when a flight is oversold, including explaining why and mentioning compensation options right away for volunteering to take a later flight. Involuntary bumping is relatively rare. Just 25,000 people were involuntarily bumped last year on U.S. airlines out of the millions who flew. Most of the time, offers of cash, travel vouchers, and accommodations can help persuade passengers with flexible plans to give up seats. But American became an outlier after other carriers managed to tamp down on the practice. Only budget carrier Frontier Airlines bumped passengers at a higher rate, which the carrier said is something we are currently working on.
American had instructed employees to keep trying to get customers to agree to an offer, even if it means a brief flight delay. Gate agents can guarantee volunteers a seat on the next flight to their destination, not just the next flight with empty seats. Local leadership can authorize a bigger payout without approval from another team at headquarters. American said the changes have already started to work. At airports where it tested out new technology and procedures this summer, involuntary bumping was eliminated. The airlines has slashed its rate of involuntary bumping since the start of the year, reducing those situations by 55% in the second quarter from a year earlier and 85% in the third quarter. The company's new approach comes as it tries to close a financial gap with its biggest competitors and burnish its premium travel bona fides with new lounges and more high-end seating. The airline announced Thursday that it had plans to expand its rollout of speedy Starlink internet to its entire fleet, embracing the fast Wi-Fi that's become a popular passenger perk. The carrier said it's been trying to do a better job handling weather disruption and has worked to address other practices that annoy customers, such as rolling delays. Airlines have overbooked flights for decades. Some passengers simply don't show up, and a seat that is empty when the plane takes off is one that could have been sold to another customer, perhaps one willing to pay a higher last-minute fare. And it's not always the case that airlines have intentionally sold more tickets than seats. Planes are often substituted during disruptions. That can mean swapping in a smaller plane with fewer seats available. Unexpected weight restrictions can crop up due to weather, runway changes, or fuel requirements. The Department of Transportation requires airlines to compensate passengers bumped due to oversold flights. Airlines have to pay as much as $2,150 when bumped passengers face lengthy delays. But they can also offer more than that to encourage volunteers. Some travelers have reported offers worth thousands of dollars in recent years after carriers including United Airlines and Delta Airlines boosted maximum payouts after the 2017 passenger dragging incident. Delta has also worked to eliminate involuntary bumping and bumps very few passengers, according to government data. That was American Airlines Eases Bumping Policy. 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I'm your volunteer broadcaster, Jim Mitchell. 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Now, let's go on to our next article. Tech Firms Face Green Card Suspension by Natalie Andrews, Philip Wegman, and Michelle Hackman. Vice President J.D. Vance said Thursday the administration is suspending several tech firms, including Microsoft, from a program that allows H-1B visa holders to apply for green cards. The action by Vance's anti-fraud task force targets Microsoft, Adobe, and several tech recruiting companies over what officials have alleged are abuses of the visa system. The announcement came on the same day that President Trump recognized Microsoft's CEO at an event. Vance said no other company has abused the system more than Microsoft, accusing the tech giant of laying off U.S. citizens only to replace them with foreign workers brought into the country on H-1B visas. For every worker that Microsoft laid off, they replaced that worker with 1.5 foreign indentured servants, he said. Microsoft and Adobe didn't respond to requests for comment. Created by Congress in 1990, the H-1B program is the main pathway to the U.S. for highly skilled foreign workers, making it an engine of the tech industry and startup ecosystem. Visa holders can become eligible to apply for green cards, which lets them stay in the country indefinitely. This program has come under increasing scrutiny from Republicans as the Trump administration tries to compel companies to hire Americans. The program, critics say, and the problem, is that companies aren't required to show that no Americans are suitable for a particular job before they hire a foreign professional on an H-1B.
Vance has said the H-1B program is, quote, completely broken, and signaled he would support eliminating the temporary visa program entirely. His wife Yusha's parents emigrated to the U.S. before the H-1B program was created, but arrived as students and stayed. Vance said at a turning point event at the University of Mississippi this year that people who come into the U.S. should focus on improving the country where they live. Look, I'm married to the daughter of immigrants from India, and, you know, I love my in-laws, and they're great people, and they've been great contributors to the U.S., Vance said at an event in April. One of the obligations of such citizens is that they must think about the country and not the country or group they came from. The system works only when everyone thinks of themselves as Americans, he added. Companies can employ someone on an H-1B visa for a maximum of 6 years and then must sponsor them for a green card to keep them. The employment-based green card process, unlike the H-1B process, requires that the company perform a labor market test to ensure that no Americans are qualified to fill the job in question. The Trump administration has alleged that companies game this process to keep their existing employees by advertising jobs for green card holders more narrowly than other job listings. The tech industry has countered these claims by arguing that even though they advertised an immigrant employee's job more narrowly, they're following the guidelines set out in the law. The tech companies also said it's difficult to find an American with the precise skill set of an employee who has worked in the role for years. Still, the administration has brought cases against several companies, saying this green card process treats immigrants differently than Americans and preferentially. The Justice Department has settled with several major tech companies, including OpenAI and Meta. Under the law, the Labor Department can also suspend companies from being eligible to use employment-based green card processes altogether, but only after they've followed a process allowing the company to respond. Asked about Trump's plans to award Microsoft CEO Satya Nadella the National Medal of Technology and Innovation, Vance said that the administration didn't want to harm the company, but send them a message. So, we're going to continue to support Microsoft and have a great relationship with Microsoft, but we're also going to deny them the ability to apply for these permanent residences until they show that they're going to get serious about putting American workers first, he said. Vance singled out 9 American universities that he said were abusing a similar program, the J-1 visa program, which allows international students to work and study in the U.S. in exchange for legal status. Vance said those universities merited further investigation, and Anthony Desposito, the Labor Department's Inspector General, threatened legal action and said he had sent subpoenas to them. That was Tech Firms Face Green Card Suspension. Next, we move from green cards to green vegetables with this story. Taylor Curbs Sales of Mexican Lettuce by Jesse Newman. Taylor Farms, the produce giant linked to last summer's deadly cyclospora outbreak, is suspending sales of iceberg lettuce from central Mexico during the parasite's peak season. Chief Executive Bruce Taylor said the company won't sell iceberg lettuce in the U.S. or Canada that was harvested or processed in the region between May 1st and August 31st, starting next year. The period covers central Mexico's rainy season, Taylor said, and it matches the time when the Centers for Disease Control and Prevention sees an increase in illnesses caused by the cyclospora parasite. The company hasn't determined when the suspension will be lifted. Taylor's comments in an open letter Thursday came days after the Food and Drug Administration released details from its investigation into what became the largest U.S. cyclospora outbreak on record, which sickened 12,000 people and was linked to 2 deaths. The parasite outbreak touched every part of the produce industry as many consumers avoided fresh produce in grocery stores and salad-heavy restaurant chains. To date, neither the FDA nor Taylor Farms has publicly identified what caused the cyclospora outbreak. Federal and state authorities probed several cyclospora outbreaks last summer,
They tied the largest ones to shredded iceberg lettuce from Taylor Farms, which supplies produce to some of America's biggest retailers and restaurant brands, including Walmart, Costco, and Yum Brands Taco Bell. Taylor Farms suspended sourcing and production of iceberg lettuce from central Mexico in July. The company said its processing facility in the region remains closed. In response to the outbreak, Taylor said it is also expanding year-round health monitoring for its staff and workers at farms where it sources lettuce. The company is boosting testing of its irrigation water and crops in central Mexico and investing in research and technology to improve cyclospora detection and prevention, he said. We're taking a comprehensive approach to make our food even safer, Taylor said. Public health officials declared the cyclospora outbreak over in September. Last week, the FDA said that it had closed its outbreak investigation after conducting inspections in Mexican lettuce fields, taking samples of water, soil, sediment, and lettuce, as well as at Taylor Farms processing facility in Mexico. FDA said two samples tested positive for cyclospora, one from a tank containing wastewater from the processing facility and another from a drainage ditch at a local grower. The agency outlined steps that it will take to prevent cyclospora ahead of the 2027 growing season, including increased surveillance of certain agricultural commodities. The FDA also said it's exploring new tools to monitor environmental factors like weather events. Taylor Farms said it is no longer working with the independent grower where the positive sample was found. The company said the second sample came from waste and sewer water outside of its processing facility and was taken over 3 weeks after the company suspended production. Some current and former government officials have criticized the handling of the outbreak, both by the Trump administration and Taylor Farms. Frank Yanis, a former FDA deputy commissioner, said the agency was too slow to get to Mexico and that its findings leave many unanswered questions. We really are good at detecting outbreaks, but really lousy at investigating them, Yanis said. Consumer Reports, a nonprofit organization, sent a letter Thursday to the FDA expressing concern over the agency's outbreak response and requesting answers to a series of questions next month. That was Taylor Curbs Sales of Mexican Lettuce. Next, we move from lettuce to grapes for this article, Bad Harvest, a Godsend for California Wine, by Laura Cooper. The number of wine grapes harvested in California could fall by as much as half this year. It's a godsend, said Michael Honig, president of Honig Vineyards and Wineries in Napa Valley. The short crop is helping us survive right now. The American wine industry is in crisis. Alcohol consumption in the U.S. has plunged to its lowest level in decades. Canada, once a large and lucrative market, is barely buying American alcohol. Sales have sagged. Industry officials said most consumers who buy bottles of $20 or less have cut back on their purchases. Due to the changes in recent years, the wine industry is going through a reset. Some wineries left juicy grapes to wither on their vines last year, while others have pulled out vines to match the new level of demand. Vineyard operators are also pivoting to raising cattle or growing other crops such as hay and barley. I've seen plenty of ups and downs in grape and wine supply, said Juan Minozoka, the estates director for Marchese and Tonori's U.S. business. What we're seeing today is different. Growers pulling out vines, mothballing vineyards, and planting other crops points to something more structural than the cycles I have experienced, he said. A period of consolidation looms, analysts and winemakers said. The industry is working through a glut of wine, which has weighed on the prices that wineries can command for their products. Many bottles of wine from vintages from 2023 and 24, years that had bumper crops, sit unsold at wineries across California. Many family businesses may be forced to exit the industry, said Borchard Nason, an analyst covering the alcohol business at Rabobank.
Many believe that consolidation is unavoidable because without higher grape prices, very few growers can generate sustainable profits. Last year, the percentage of Americans drinking overall fell to its lowest level record since the survey started 90 years ago, according to a poll from Gallup. It held steady at the low rate this year of 54%. Wine was the least popular drink of choice when pitted against spirits and beer. Some Americans are abstaining for health and wellness reasons, others because of cost. Canada used to import an average of about $40 million of American wine a month, according to the Wine Institute, an industry trade group. Then most Canadian provinces pulled American alcohol in response to tariffs. Exports to the country are now down some 90% to just about $5 million of wine a month. Vineyards' pain is cascading across California, where some four-fifths of America's wine is grown. Wineries in the state shipped 203 million cases last year, down 11% from the year before. This year, tough weather has provided a measure of relief. Heavy rains and unseasonable warm spells earlier in the growing season meant many grapes didn't fully develop. Some immature yellow grapes failed to develop into the juicy grapes they used to make. The number of grapes already picked or already harvested off the vine will be 35 to 40% lighter than average, the Sonoma County wine growers' estimate said. White wines, they say, came in heavier than the reds this year. "This is the wildest harvest I've ever experienced," said Nikki Wente, director of vineyard operations at Wente Family Vineyards in Livermore, California. Yet the family-owned business is making some changes to its operations. Wente's Morning Fog Chardonnay was a big seller in Canada. "Last year, the Chardonnay's sales in that country fell to almost zero," Wente said. Over its 143 years in operation, Wente Family Vineyards diversified into other businesses, like growing hay and raising cattle to supplement its revenue. Now it's leaning harder into those lines of work, though its wine business is still its main line of business by far. Some 1,500 acres of the family's land is currently used to graze cattle, acreage it hopes to expand by around 100 acres to increase the head of cattle it has while beef prices are high. About 400 acres of land is sharecropped for hay, up from about 250 acres 2 years ago. Some land in its Monterey estate is rented out to local farmers growing asparagus, corn, and other produce, Wendy said. In recent years, it's been removing a number of varietals, including Cabernet Sauvignon. About 80 cows and bulls now graze on Wente's land. While this year's lower harvest will help with some wine prices, Wente is seeing promise in its cattle. The cattle industry is booming right now. Meat prices are going up. Nick Fink, who helms Constellation Brands, is hopeful that the wine industry may have hit the bottom. Constellation is behind the Prisoner and Kim Crawford wine brands, among others. Fink was in California recently amid the grape harvest. Based on his observations there, he said he's hopeful for the future of wine and the rebalance of supply and demand. "Going forward, this thing has kind of found bottom," he said. "That was bad harvest, a godsend for California wine." Moving on, SpaceX builds role in wireless market by Patience Hagen and Drew Fitzgerald. SpaceX reached a deal to buy cellular spectrum licenses from investment firm Grain Management, its biggest move yet into a wireless market dominated by traditional telecom companies. The Elon Musk-led space company will pay about $8 billion for the assets, according to people familiar with the matter. Grain and SpaceX had no comment on the value of the transaction. The U.S. licenses, which are in the 800 megahertz band, are tailored for wireless service from cell phone towers rather than satellites. The spectrum could serve SpaceX's stated ambition of moving its Starlink satellite service beyond broadband into the wireless market to compete with the likes of AT&T and Verizon.
U.S. cell phone carrier stocks sank on the news. Shares of AT&T, Verizon, and T-Mobile all fell more than 6% in post-closing trading. SpaceX shares climbed about 3% to $165.10 after hours. The Federal Communication Commission earlier this week approved SpaceX's bid to launch as many as 15,000 satellites dedicated to mobile service. The company said that upon FCC approval of the spectrum purchase, it will combine the growing constellation with an advanced terrestrial deployment to connect services and devices. It said its new spectrum will help cover places satellite links can't reach, including inside buildings. SpaceX has offered basic wireless connections in remote areas through a T-Mobile partnership for more than a year, but it's been upgrading its Starlink mobile network with newer satellites capable of handling more data. Starlink still needs some terrestrial infrastructure, such as cell towers or rooftop equipment, to use the spectrum for mobile coverage, said Roger Entner, founder of telecom research firm Recon Analytics, whose clients include AT&T, Verizon, and T-Mobile. 2 months ago, SpaceX executives floated the idea of using small cells rather than traditional cell towers to support a mobile network. Building a system with traditional towers would likely cost billions of dollars to provide basic coverage, analysts have said. SpaceX made an earlier commitment to the wireless market last year, reaching a roughly $17 billion cash and stock deal to obtain satellite-based spectrum rights from EchoStar. The purchase gave Musk's company a platform to beaming data to cell phones from space using its own reserved frequencies rather than through airwaves licensed from partner T-Mobile. EchoStar later agreed to sell some ground-based cellular licenses to SpaceX for about $2.6 billion. The purchases hinted at SpaceX's budding interest in wireless service, though the spectrum alone wasn't enough to launch a full-fledged cell phone network. That was SpaceX Builds Role in Wireless Market. Now let's turn to the opinion section of the journal and begin with this item. Tariffs are hurting the GOP in Michigan. Remember when tariffs were supposed to be the killer issue for Republicans, the path to the hearts of the working class, and a durable majority? It isn't working, as Michigan GOP Senate candidate Mike Rogers calls for a ceasefire in President Trump's senseless trade war with Canada. Michigan once looked to be a GOP pickup opportunity, and it still could be. But most polls show far-left Democrat Abdel El-Sayed with a growing lead, in no small part because of Mr. Trump's trade escalation against Canada. The two candidates were running neck and neck until mid-August, which was when Mr. Trump's 50% tax on $20 billion in Canadian goods took effect. Mr. El-Sayed is no free trader, but he has been pounding Mr. Rogers on the border taxes against Canada because he knows they're unpopular in the Wolverine state. Even United Auto Workers President Sean Fain has criticized them. After months of ducking the issue, Mr. Rogers on Wednesday released an ad distancing himself from the tariffs. Here in Michigan, we know that Canada is not our enemy. We need to end this tariff war now, the Republican said in the ad. He's repeating the point on the stump, and he's right. Yet Mr. Trump keeps escalating. After Canada retaliated against his latest tariffs, Mr. Trump increased 50% tariffs on Canadian cars, trucks, automotive parts, and steel. Last week, he banned Canadian imports of alcoholic beverages and motorcycles. Mr. El-Sayed sends his thanks and best wishes. Canada exports about $40 billion in goods to Michigan every year, with vehicles and parts making up roughly half the total. Michigan's manufacturing supply chains are deeply integrated with Canada, and small businesses especially have borne the tariff brunt since they have less capacity to absorb the costs than larger companies do.
Voters know they're paying more because of the tariffs, even if they don't know exactly how much. Michigan families have paid $27.2 billion in tariff-driven costs since January of 2025, according to the business outfit Michigan Smart Trade Alliance. That's roughly $6,658 per household. The Anderson Economic Group estimates the auto tariffs on Canada and Mexico alone last year totaled approximately $1,600 for every vehicle assembled in the U.S. That doesn't include tariffs on steel and aluminum. The border taxes are shrinking the margins of U.S. automakers, which means smaller profit-sharing bonuses for workers. General Motors says it expects a tariff cost hit of between $2.5 billion and $3.5 billion this year. That could mean $3,500 less in bonuses for workers. Didn't Mr. Trump say his tariffs would help manufacturing workers in places like Michigan? Instead, they're hurting Republicans in swing districts and states around the country. In New York's 17th House District, Democratic challenger Kate Connolly is hammering GOP Rep. Mike Lawler on tariffs, which she says have jacked up prices on goods for the average household in the Hudson Valley by $4,200. If Republicans lose control of Congress, Mr. Trump and his ham-handed border taxes will deserve much of the blame. That was Tariffs Are Hurting the GOP in Michigan. And finally, this opinion item. Pouring money into the Ivy League won't solve its problems, by Jeff Yass. Mr. Yass is co-founder of Susquehanna International Group. Citadel founder and CEO Ken Griffin, a Harvard alumnus, has given more than $500 million to his alma mater over four decades. Now he's pledging $3 billion to Carnegie Mellon University. It's the largest individual gift in the history of American higher education, and includes $2 billion for a new Miami campus that CMU says will invert the traditional higher education model, organizing learning around societal challenges rather than majors. That's exactly what higher education needs, investment in new competitive experiments. Higher education is failing students, and the American people are fed up. 7 in 10 Americans, including majorities from both parties, say higher ed is headed in the wrong direction, according to a recent Pew Research poll. Yeah. In 2025, donors gave nearly $80 billion to colleges and universities. Harvard raised $1.3 billion. No matter how much money donors throw at the problem, classroom instruction at elite universities keeps getting worse. In a 2024 survey at Harvard, 45% of students said they were reluctant to share views on controversial topics in class. 60% of grades at Harvard were A's in the 2024-25 academic year, up from 24% in 2005 to 2006. That doesn't sound like an environment of rigorous debate and scholarship. Under pressure from powerful critics, elite universities have begun to make changes such as adopting statements of institutional neutrality, capping grade inflation, promising to protect open inquiry, and establishing civic centers. These changes are cosmetic. Undergraduate education comprises three elements: students, teachers, and classes. If admissions policies, faculty, and curriculum don't improve, administrators haven't changed anything. They've maintained the status quo while trying to deceive the public and get critics off their back. For all the Trump administration's efforts to use federal funding as leverage, elite universities are too wealthy to feel the significant pressure from withheld government subsidies. Harvard last year reported its endowment at $59.9 billion. In fiscal 2025, the return on that endowment was 11.9%. and the university paid almost no taxes. Administrations at these schools whine about funding cuts because they feel entitled to taxpayer money, but they aren't hurting. For the same reason, private donors can't make much of a difference at these schools.
Donations to Ivy League schools get you invitations to cocktail parties, and for the big shots, your name on a building where activist professors who hate you teach classes in which you are the villain. Philanthropists can still make a difference in higher education. They can do so by investing in alternative institutions and new competitors, as Mr. Griffin has at CMU and I have at the University of Austin. If 20% of the $80 billion donated to higher ed went to experimental and disruptive ventures, that would be about $16 billion a year, enough to begin transforming the landscape. Bolstered by these donations, new universities would flourish and compete with the Ivy League for the best faculty and the brightest students. Their graduates would compete for the best jobs. Competition would force existing universities to adapt faster and more comprehensively than any direct donation or withheld government funding could. We've seen this work before. Johns Hopkins opened in 1876 and, funded by a $3.5 million bequest, was America's first research university. By 1889, it had produced more PhDs than Harvard and Yale combined did during the same period. Whether the goal is to make the best better or to beat them, philanthropists who want to improve higher education should follow Mr. Griffin's lead. Welcome disruption, fund competitors, and new institutions. That was pouring money into the Ivy League won't solve its problems. And that brings us to the end of today's Wall Street Journal for Friday, October 9th, 2026. I'm your Sun Sounds volunteer broadcaster, Jim Mitchell. Thank you for listening. Stay tuned for more interesting programming right here on Sun Sounds of Arizona.

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Sun Sounds of Arizona's programming is primarily designed for and directed to people who cannot read conventional print due to a disability. Sun Sounds of Arizona is a public service of Rio Salado College. For more information, visit sunsounds.org.

Hello, today is Wednesday, September 30th, 2026. Following is a 60-minute reading coming to you from the Talking Information Center, featuring the latest edition of Time Magazine, that being the September 28th edition. My name is Fred. 25 years later, September 11 remains a watershed moment. For some, it marks profound loss. Others know it mostly from history class. The attacks that changed the world also changed lives. This piece is by Colin McShane, legacy firefighter. I was 4 and a half when my dad died. I have only brief memories of that day. I remember my mom taking my twin brother and me out of preschool. I remember watching the TV at home and then going over to one of her friends, whose husband was also a firefighter, and watching it there. We were so young, we didn't really grasp what was actually going on, but as you get older, you start to realize what you've missed out on. It's not quite the same as being sad because you miss someone close to you. It's more like you're sad because you didn't really get to be close to them. My dad was a cop for 12 years and a firefighter for only 18 months. But joining the FDNY was always his plan. For as long as I can remember, I also wanted to be a firefighter. I did the entry exam when I was 18 years old, even though they don't take anyone until they're 21. I went to college, but I think I was just killing time. I dropped out after 2 years as the process ramped up. My mom kept encouraging me to consider other things, but she knew I had put all my eggs in that basket. I loved the routine and discipline of the academy, and I really tried to earn my spot. I didn't want to feel like I was getting special treatment. A lot of things about the fire department don't change, and I remember thinking my dad might have stood right where I was standing, worrying about getting yelled at by some drill instructor for having a button undone. I don't have many shared memories with him, but that came close. He worked in Brooklyn, just on the other side of the tunnel from the World Trade Center. I wanted to go to a different firehouse to let the guys make up their mind about me without having known his reputation, so I'm in the Bronx. The firefighters I meet that knew him, I feel like they're happy to see that I'm on the job. On 9/11, I usually go to mass at my firehouse and then drop by Ladder 101 where Dad worked. Last year, for the first time, I met someone who was actually riding that day, and he gave me the full rundown. They were staged at the mouth of the tunnel right under the towers, and as they sat there on the rigs, they watched the second plane come in. They could feel the impact and then went straight in. From what I understand, his group went up a way, came back down, and were in the lobby when the building collapsed. Dad was also a lifeguard at Overlook Beach in Long Island, and the lifeguards there put up a little memorial for him. My mom is not big on going to the firehouse or certain ceremonies in the city on the anniversary. I think it's just too overwhelming. So we do a more casual gathering in the afternoon. It's less somber, more a reason for everyone to just get together. Sometimes the attention that comes with being a legacy firefighter is uncomfortable, but not for the reasons you might think. I don't have trouble talking about it. It was something that happened when I was young. but I had a happy childhood and a very fortunate life. I'm not looking for sympathy. I feel lucky to have had that role model of selflessness and self-sacrifice. On the other hand, I do miss having had a real relationship with my dad. Do I wish he was still alive? Of course. I sometimes wonder if I'd be different if I had known my dad. But that event shaped my way of thinking and shaped me. I'm very proud of what he did, and I think it's a very admirable and honorable way to die. And I wouldn't want someone else to have been in his place because I don't think that's what he would have wanted.
Okay, that piece was As Told to Belinda Luscombe. And again, that was legacy firefighter Colin McShane. Taking Flight, Kelsey Griffin. As Told to Philip Wang. My journey of becoming a pilot started when I was 14, when I went to a youth summer camp sponsored by the Organization of Black Aerospace Professionals, OBAP. When I first told my parents that I wanted to be a pilot, they were a little bit concerned about the dangers that come with flight training at a young age. But they were also very supportive. Flight training is very expensive, but my parents made sacrifices to support me financially as I sought out scholarships and opportunities. I was drawn to the Leroy W. Homer Jr. Foundation scholarship because of their mission to empower future aviators. He was an African-American pilot and a first officer for United Airlines on Flight 93. I wasn't alive when 9/11 happened, so my understanding comes from learning about it through documentaries and conversations with my parents and grandparents and others. The tragedies definitely impacted not only the lives of everyday people, but also caused major disruption in the aviation industry. When my mentor started his career as a pilot, he got furloughed soon after 9/11 because the industry was devastated over Americans' fear of flying. The scholarship exists because of somebody who lived with courage, professionalism, and commitment to serving others. Knowing that I'm representing his legacy motivates me to work harder and fly with integrity and never take opportunities for granted. African-American women make up less than 1% of professional pilots in the United States. I've had the privilege of connecting with several of them through organizations such as OBAP. Having this support gives me a sense of comfort and understanding through hard work. Through hard work, I can also achieve it. Guantanamo lawyer Alka Pradhan, as told to BL. That's what it says. I was infamous as an undergraduate at Johns Hopkins for choosing classes in the afternoon so I could sleep all morning. My more diligent roommate would try to wake me so she'd have someone to talk to. On 9/11, I thought that's what she was doing. Maybe a minute or so after she got me to the TV, the second plane hit. It was terrifying. Even at 19, I was on track to study the intersection of human rights law and international humanitarian law. When it became clear in early October that we, the U.S., were going to strike Afghanistan in a way that seemed not entirely targeted and seemed to conflate the Taliban with Al-Qaeda, that began my interest in all this. To me, our actions didn't seem to comply with the law of war that I had been studying. I was already working with Guantanamo detainees when in 2015 I got a call from a friend at the Department of Defense who said the military commissions were hiring civilians. He asked if I'd be interested in representing Amar al-Baluchi, Khalid Sheikh Mohammed's nephew. It is the biggest criminal case in U.S. history. I hold the top secret security clearance, and I still don't have all the information I need about the torture at the black sites that impacted how Amar is today and the statements he gave later. The trial has just been scheduled for June 2028, but I don't know if it will ever happen, and I think that is a very hard truth, particularly for the victims' family members. However, I also think this is one of the most important things I will ever do because it shows fellow Americans that this is what dissent looks like. On 9/11, I will reach out to the victims' family members whom I am in touch with and convey my deep sadness and anger over what happened. I will watch the commemorations. I will contemplate. Then I will start speaking again about everything that we are continuing to do. We are continuing to do wrong. A 9/11 baby, Kiera Unterzuber,
Eric Johnson and Freya Johnson, as told to BL. Kiera, my first child was due on September 3rd, and my doctor was going to induce me on the 13th. So the 11th was any other day, really. I was getting ready for work when my husband, who is a pilot and was home on family leave, said, "Kiera, come here." He explained that a plane had crashed into the World Trade Center. As the morning went on, I started to feel unwell, but I don't think anybody felt well that day. Eric, we live near the Pentagon, and suddenly it was like somebody pushed over a piano in the room next to us. It shook the whole house. Sometime in there, Kiera said, "I'm having a baby today." I drove 80 to 90 miles an hour all the way to the hospital. There was zero traffic. Kiera, in the delivery room, Eric started to say he was ready to join the military. He suggested several new names for the baby. Phoenix, America, Freedom, Liberty. I just said, no. Eventually, he picked Freya, who was a goddess of war and love and a very strong woman. Freya. When I was young, I didn't really understand the significance of the day, but around the 10th anniversary, I realized, oh, this is huge. I actually didn't celebrate my birthday from ages 10 to 13. It just felt inappropriate and weird. I can't tell you how many times I've told people my birthday, and it becomes a whole conversation. However, as I've gotten older, I've realized that I like my birthday. It's such a beautiful time of year. I'm at the point where I can acknowledge that it was sad, but I can also celebrate myself. Kiera, when something tragic happens, it's a beautiful thing to be around a newborn baby. My brother's wife lost her first husband on the 10th, and his funeral was on the 13th. She adores Freya because in her world, she's a bright light at a dark moment. We have a lot of friends who say that year after year, she was the shining light that day. Pastoral Care, Mark Rivera. Primitive Church is within eyeshot, excuse me, of the towers. I had just dropped my younger son at high school a block away from the Trade Center, and I was going into the church office when I saw my secretary outside. She says, "Look," sure enough, there was a gaping hole in the North Tower. I could see what I thought was debris falling. Later on, I discovered it may have been people. We established the Ground Zero Clergy Task Force, which was simply clergy of different faiths and traditions who gathered together to help at the site and to coordinate churches with FEMA and the New York City government. About a year afterward, I established the Northeast Clergy Group, which was broader and longer standing. We closed those organizations eventually, but through them I saw the importance of not being so rigid in my theological training. When tragedy strikes, no one cares how much training you have, how many books you've written, how large your congregation is, because the bottom line is love. The most painful consequence for me personally was that my oldest son, Tim, was diagnosed with stage 4 colorectal cancer. He fought it for 3 years, but September will mark 1 year since his passing. He would have been 46. We believe he probably got it because we live down here. One of my greatest concerns today is that there are people in our congregation who may qualify for assistance through the 9/11 fund that the government set up, but some remain reluctant to apply. They're more afraid of the system than they are of getting sick. Memorial volunteer Connie Stavanis. That day I was working at a bank, and as I went from department to department, they were bringing this up on their computers. On my way home, it's just a 2-lane country road, and there was so much traffic. Cars were passing me in either direction.
There were state police cars. When I finally got home, I see my husband picking things out of the yard, and I didn't know what he was doing until I went to pull into our driveway. It was black, totally black, with small pieces of burnt debris. And it just hit me then what I was looking at. Flight 93 carried mail. We had mail in our trees in our yard. The neighbor across the road from us had a piece of the United Airlines magazine in her yard. We started volunteering at the Flight 93 National Memorial in Shanksville, Pennsylvania, after my husband had retired from work, 5 years after 9/11. People come from all over. They like to tell you where they were and their experiences of that day. I never got tired of talking about it. Probably 99% of them still feel the pain. Sometimes it's a little hard to be there because I'm that person. I might not be able to say the right thing to you, but I can cry right alongside you. At the visitor center, we have those three phone messages. You know that some of the passengers on Flight 93 had to leave messages because they didn't get an answer. Those were very powerful. Dreams deferred. Shames Frau, as told to Belinda Luscombe. I was going into fifth grade when 9/11 happened. I remember because it was 2 days after a famous Northern Alliance commander was assassinated. Obviously, there was no TV in Kabul, but our ears were wide open and we did hear about it on the radio. From a very young age, I was listening to BBC Persian. Then came the bombings.

My mother died when I was young, and my father really worked to make sure his children did not have to work on the farm. I went to an elite Turkish-run high school. Out of 6,000 applicants, only 100 were accepted, and some of those places were reserved for the children of government ministers. Most lessons were in English, but we also learned Turkish. I wanted to go to medical school, but I was young and male, and I believed the hype. And in the last year of school, I began working with the U.S. Army. I was sent to Kandahar as an interpreter. After I was nearly killed twice, I was transferred to the Department of Procurements in Kabul and ended up doing simultaneous translation for colonels and generals who were advising the Afghan military and police. I reported what looked like corruption in the Afghan procurement process, and then I knew I had to leave. It took 3 years until 2014, a week or so after I resigned, for my special immigrant visa to be processed. My wife and I were initially assigned to Albuquerque, New Mexico, which was funny because my Army friends always made fun of the mud huts in Afghanistan, and there we were in America, only it was called adobe. When we moved to Chicago, I went to community college, and so I took up driving taxis and Ubers. I'd study all week and then sleep in my taxi at the airport because there was always a 3-hour wait for a fare. Then in 2021, I started business, or a business called Kappas Rugs. It was rebranded as Rugistan in 2024, and we directly source hand-knotted rugs from Afghanistan. It's not easy with Amazon and other competition, so to keep prices down, I'm here 7 days a week. Right now, we have two locations, but this is not the goal. I love rugs. I've always cherished them, but hopefully, in about a year, it will be profitable enough, and my wife will have taken over and will be able to fire myself. Some of my high school friends who didn't join the Army are already doctors here, so I sometimes feel like I haven't lived up to my capacity in a way I could have in Afghanistan. I'm currently completing my Master's of Public Health at Southern Illinois University, Carbondale, and I hope to start medical school in 2028. I joke with my wife that I'll probably graduate alongside our sons. Living and teaching history. Sarah Asari Beth Rosenberg is told to Olivia B. Waxman. My first day of student teaching was supposed to be 9/11. I was 26, planning to observe a teacher teaching U.S. history at LaGuardia High School. My alarm clock radio played Z Morning Zoo, a show known for its goofiness. But the hosts were talking about a plane crashing into the Twin Towers, and I thought, that's not funny. I turned on the TV, and that's when I was like, oh my, this is actually real. The next semester, I was placed at Stuyvesant High School by what was once the Twin Towers. The air was constantly being tested in the cafeteria, and yet 9/11 never came up in the classroom. In the years that followed, I would have students interview a friend or family members about that day as a lesson in how history is remembered, showing them that they just collected primary sources. Nowadays, students are more glued into current events on their devices and TikTok, so they're asking interesting questions about 9/11, like why did we attack Afghanistan? Many students don't understand the difference between why we went into Afghanistan in the early 2000s versus Iraq. How do you understand what's going on in Iran now if you don't understand the history of Iraq, Iran, and the Middle East? Kids don't talk about the fear of terrorists coming from the Middle East. The thing that kids are more scared of today is what we see as domestic terrorism coming from ICE agents. I've had to explain that ICE was created in 2003 as part of the new Department of Homeland Security, which was established in response to 9/11. Now it's being used to, in my opinion, terrorize communities. I'm definitely going to bring up the 20-

0: 25th anniversary. They were born so long after 9/11, it's history to them. We need to find ways to cover more recent history. In a U.S. history class or any history class, there's so much to cover, and we don't get to the recent history from 1980 to the present because it's not emphasized on tests, and also you run out of time. Competing victims. Alison Turkle is told to Carl Vick. On September 11th, I was outside of Albuquerque, New Mexico. I worked for a not-for-profit, then called the National Center for Prosecution of Child Abuse. And we were running a conference. And the receptionist said a plane just hit the World Trade Center. And you could go into our break room to watch it on TV. I went in just in time to see the second plane hit. I lived in D.C., the D.C. area at the time, but I grew up in Manhattan. I worked down in the Manhattan District Attorney's Office, so all of it translates well into why I've been the special master of the September 11th Victim Compensation Fund for the last 3.5 years. We want as many people as possible to know, one, we have as much funding as is necessary to pay every eligible claimant, and two, we serve people beyond first responders. We serve people that lived, worked, went to school in New York, in the New York exposure zone, who were at Shanksville and at the Pentagon. Remember America Strong? Let everybody return. People went back into the New York zone, and the consequence, of course, is they were exposed to these toxins. On that day, 2,977 people perished at all three sites and on the planes. Since we reopened in 2011, after closing in 2004, we've had 6,100 of our claimants die from exposure to the toxins. Today, 63% of our claimants have cancer. Every September 11th, the memorial in the museum in New York City does the reading of the names of the victims, and there's 6 moments of silence to mark the 4 moments of impact in 2 tower collapses. This year, they're adding a 7th to honor the people that have become ill from the toxins. I think that'll help spread awareness so that so many are still suffering and that the 9/11 VCF is here to help. Healing through art. Christopher Ashley is told to OBW. I actually didn't behave that great that day. I almost got into a fist fight. It was the first day of a rehearsal for the play Wonder of the World, which I was directing. We canceled rehearsal for that day and the next, and I ended up walking back home to the West Village. Late that night, there was a very drunk man who put himself in front of me and asked if I was an Iraqi. He kept putting himself in front of me, and I kept trying to get away. Then he took a swing at me, and I punched him in the face. It's not automatic that people are their best selves in these moments. I think one of the things people do with traumatic situations is move on. So it was really meaningful to me to dig back into the feelings that day created while directing Come From Away, a musical about 38 planes grounded in Gander, Newfoundland, and the people who took care of strangers at this moment of real terror. Telling the story around the world on stage on Apple TV helped me heal. In 2011, the play's authors, David Hine and Irene Sankoff, went to the 10th anniversary event, reconvening a lot of the people who had been diverted there on 9/11. They expected to be there for a couple of days and ended up staying for weeks and weeks. Claude Elliott, the mayor of Gander, used to joke, "Wait, you guys are making a musical about making sandwiches?" In the current world we're living in, it almost seemed mythical that people would take this good care of each other because there are just so many things that pull us apart. We're all going to have to figure out how to share the world and the space together. The world keeps changing, but the show remains about the responsibilities we have to each other and the value of kindness and connection. 25 years ago, if more people thought like the people in Gander, these people are my problem, my responsibility, and I will take care of them, despite the fact that I didn't meet them until today, I think we'd all be in a better place. Storyteller, Nancy Gibbs. Gibbs is a former editor-in-chief of Time and the director of Shorenstein Center at Harvard University. Storyteller, Nancy Gibbs. Moments after 8:46 a.m., attention fixed on one incomprehensible event. At Time, editor Jim Kelly launched a reporting army. Correspondents around the world tracked the attacks and reactions in real time. My job was to curate and condense it all into a single story for a special issue of the magazine. "I just want you to tell the story of today," Jim told me. "Think of it as a time capsule. In one sense, we all saw something different. If you lived in New York City, you saw the smoke, you smelled it, you tasted it. Elsewhere, the alerts jolted large towns and small. But at a deeper level, we all saw the same thing. A once unimaginable attack on what we soon started calling the homeland, as though we were all residents of the same reality. By October, 60% of people said they trusted the government to do the right thing all or most of the time, a three-decade high. It's easier to put a puzzle together when you can see the whole picture on the lid box, or on the lid of the box. Yes, there were toxic conspiracies even without the yet-to-be-invented Facebook and X, but compared with what has transpired since then, the information landscape looks practically pristine. The demolition of the business model for traditional news sources corresponds with sinking institutional trust across the board. Journalism's self-inflicted wounds and technological upheaval radically changed how people make sense of the world. Trust in government now sits at 17%. Trust in the media has hit an all-time low. If you had told me 25 years ago that we would manage to avoid further terror attacks, I would have found it hard to believe, but I also wouldn't have imagined the maceration of the media as our news channels filled with content of all kinds of streaming in from all corners. This year, for the first time, more people globally rely on social media and video platforms for news rather than TV or news websites. As audiences migrate to creators on TikTok and YouTube, the very notion of a shared reality feels quaint. Eight in ten of us, say Democrats and Republicans, can't agree on basic facts. 25 years ago, I focused on how to tell this story, the belief that stories are stickier than bloodless fact. But what has happened since makes me wonder if I missed the actual war. September 11th did not cause 21st century truth decay, but it coincided with it. Jolted out of the snug 1990s, people went searching for answers they could trust, tribes they could join, distraction as an antidote to alarm. We no longer hear the same stories, and too many leaders are counting on that. Communities benefit from shared stories. On September 11th, many of those stories were of quiet heroism, sacrifice, and service. First responders and random strangers modeled courage under fire, and we were swept up in a wave of gratitude that helped drain the fear. Those are stories worth retrieving now. Call to service, Juke U. I'm not clear how to pronounce his last name. It's spelled H-S-U. Maybe it's a silent H. As told to Carl Vick, I was student body president at Stuyvesant High, 3 blocks from the World Trade Center. I had an early meeting that day with the principal about the plans for the year. So normally I'd be walking to school when the first plane hit. We evacuated, I think, just as the first tower fell. I grew up in Queens. My mother was a social worker. I was lucky to get full financial aid to Harvard and signed up for ROTC, then went to Iraq. I always thought service was public service. I was a second lieutenant leading a platoon of 40 men in Salahuddin province, kind of the middle of the surge. Kind of the mid-end, rather, of the surge. When I got out of the military, all my classmates were going into tech. I was like, if New York is going to become a tech sector, how can more people be included in that? All the soldiers I worked with never went to college, even though my platoon sergeant was 20 years older than me. I was in charge because I went to college. It really got you thinking. All these companies and jobs and wealth are being created, but two-thirds of Americans and two-thirds of New Yorkers don't have a four-year college degree. In 2011, I ended up creating Pursuit. Our idea was to train working-class people in the skills tech companies tell us they need. The average student arrived making $16,000, and a year later has a job paying $94,000. I left Pursuit to start a research organization called Bright Futures to focus on AI alignment for the benefit of humanity. There's this idea that AI is going to be so dominant, so powerful, not just tools, but creating a being. So what does that mean for humans? Perhaps the future is not college versus non-college. Perhaps it's going to be AI and non-AI. But hopefully there's a way to enable cooperation. Early on in high school, it was imprinted on me that what's most important is what happens to all of us and the ability to have agency in that. 9/11 helped cement that. Important critical junctures really can bring out the best in humanity if we choose to respond. Nation Essay, The Missing Pieces We Carry After 9/11 by Tom Rustin. Rustin is an author of several books and a New York City high school teacher. Early dawn, a slice of last month's chocolate cake, watching the rays of the sun spread over the city, stealing a moment like this was a coveted morning ritual for some of the breakfast staff at Windows on the World, the restaurant that was on the 107th floor of the North Tower of the World Trade Center. This was the meeting place where New Yorkers and out-of-towners went to celebrate birthdays and anniversaries, to revel with food and drink, and to mark life milestones. And for many of the staff, it was a dream job. I would have worked there just for the insurance, says Windows sommelier and waiter Paulo Viella, who immigrated from Brazil in order to get medical care for his son, who had a rare medical condition. It was the best job, he would tell his friends on staff, who hailed from dozens of countries, Bangladesh, Ivory Coast, Peru, China. I'm never going to leave this place, he thought. On September 11th, 2001, so much changed. So much was lost. Most tragically, there are 2,977 people who were killed, including 79 workers from Windows and 91 of its guests. Those victims and their families are at the heart of this dark moment in history, which millions of us experienced from close or afar. How one feels is at least partly determined by one's proximity to the event. On that day, I was covering the Toronto Film Festival as a journalist, as a native New Yorker. I felt like I'd left my post. I was watching an 8:30 a.m. screening of Monsoon Wedding, a movie directed by Mira Nair, the mother of then 9-year-old Zohran Mamdani, who is now New York City's mayor. It's a tenuous connection, I mentioned, because that's what happened on 9/11. The attack cast in stark relief the myriad connections that are otherwise invisible in this city. Suddenly, we found out that our daughter's fifth-grade teacher's cousin worked at Cantor Fitzgerald, or her neighbor's brother was a fireman who worked at Engine 54. On that day, the connections were rippled with panic. And then, for too many, grief. That manifested with the missing posters that filled the city for weeks. Desperate pleas that became heartbreaking tributes. Those posters were an early act of collective mourning. The city was still an open wound. You could smell the smoke almost everywhere for weeks. The randomness of the event. We were flooded with stories of those who died and those who didn't by happenstance, draped over the city like an uncomfortable existential veil. One story was that of Michael Lominaco, the chief, or rather the chef, at the Windows on the World. He was in the basement of the World Trade Center, having decided in the last second to get his glasses fixed before he took the elevator to work. He felt the ground shake, saw debris raining from the sky, watched United Airlines Flight 175 crash into the South Tower, and observed people stranded above the 91st floor waving large sheets that were probably tablecloths from his restaurant. The memories are so vivid, says Lominaco, who helped start a fund for the families of his staff who had gone on to run several successful restaurants in the city. A generation has grown up since then, but still seems like yesterday. It still seems like yesterday to me. A 25th anniversary marks a swath of time that can be illuminating because to someone who is younger than 30, it feels like an eternity or a lifetime, which is someone who actually is 25. It is. Let me do that again. A 25th anniversary marks a swath of time that can be illuminating because to someone who is younger than 30, it feels like an eternity or a lifetime, which to someone who actually is 25, it is. But to someone who is over 50, as I am, it feels like a chapter. A long one, perhaps, but still a part of something else. 9/11 is a hinge of time that separates generations. It shouldn't be surprising, but it always is. When I ask young folks about 9/11 and they just can't get their hearts around it, it's something that they learned about in class or saw on YouTube. They don't feel it like I do, like we do. Those of us who are moved by this anniversary, no matter how close we were to the actual tragedy, should find some way to talk about it. We have an obligation, Lominaco says. When we talk about people who died, we're acknowledging the significance of their lives. But there's a delicate balance. Many of us want to avoid the sadness, say, never forget, and move on. Over 25 years, Lominaco says he's gone through the five stages of grief: denial, anger, bargaining, depression, and acceptance. And I would contend he has wisdom to share. When we mourn with someone else, we're actually mourning our own loss at the same time, he says. It creates a human bond. He emphasizes the connections between us, which were so palpable in the days after 9/11, when lines of New Yorkers wanting to donate blood wrapped around the block. For me, the interminable years that it took to clear Ground Zero and eventually build the new World Trade Center felt like a void. I won't overstate it. It did not consume me, but it was there. And at least partly to fill that hole, I wrote a book in 2019 entitled The Most Spectacular Restaurant in the World, The Twin Towers, Windows on the World, and the Rebirth of New York. It has been turned into a documentary created with Time Studios, Top of the World, which is streaming on the CNN app. I want to tell the life of the restaurant and the people who went there and who worked there. It was a way of honoring the people in part of New York City that was erased. And as Lominaco indicates, it was also my way of working through my own personal grief. I lost my father when I was 10 years old in 1980, when he was killed in an automobile accident. I recently read William Styron's book, Darkness Visible, A Memoir of Madness, which introduced me to the concept of incomplete mourning, which is pretty much what it sounds like. I can see myself wrestling with incompleteness in the way that my books, one is about the bygone video store era, and another is about how author Kurt Vonnegut sought to reconcile his World War II experience by writing his masterpiece, Slaughterhouse-Five, share a theme of loss. But is there even such a thing as complete mourning? I stumbled upon a 2023 eulogy by Park Ave Synagogue's Rabbi Elliot Cosgrove, in which he refers to the missing piece by children's author Shel Silverstein. In the book, a circle goes looking for a wedge of itself that is missing. It rolls around and has adventures, and when it finally finds its missing piece, it is delighted at first. But when it is complete, the circle rolls too fast and is no longer able to talk to the bugs and other passerby and have the experiences it enjoyed during his journey. So the circle decides to release the piece, preferring to live without it. Cosgrove was commemorating the passing of another rabbi, Harold Kushner, who first made the connection between grief and the missing piece. In Kushner's words, we're more complete if we're incomplete. I think that's a beautiful way to approach grief. We need to see the light in the darkness. In the face of loss, we must see the preciousness of life, Cosgrove says. Lominaco agrees. My appreciation of individual lives of life has grown, he says. It's a bit of a trick to both grieve and grow, like keeping two contradictory thoughts in your head, except in your heart. I hope to be getting better at it. I contend that the city has managed pretty well with the 9/11 memorial and its reflecting pools. They're solemn and referential, and at the same time thriving with tourists. A New Yorker's sense of irony and humor helps with the grieving. In the tribute in light, those awesome spotlights that pierce the sky each September 11th are a pitch-perfect way to memorialize the day. It's like going into a church and lighting a candle, Lominaco says. It's an act of mourning, but a light also literally lights our path forward. The Brief, Latino Leaders from Entertainment to Activism, Sports to Philanthropy. These 13 people are making their mark on their fields, the U.S. and the world. Meet the 2026 Latino Leaders. Rachel Zegler. This piece is by Megan McCluskey. When Rachel Zegler was announced the winner of Best Actress in a Musical at the 2026 Laurence Olivier Awards, she initially wasn't sure she had won. It was one of those crazy things, she says. Vanessa Williams presented it, and she didn't do the traditional, the winner is. She just said, get up here, Rachel. So I didn't know what was happening. Then my best friend was like, go, go, go. As for the role that earned her that honor, playing Eva Peron in Jamie Lloyd's West End revival of Evita, Zegler doesn't mince words when it comes to how much those 12 weeks she spent performing at the London Palladium meant to her. That production and having done it with the people I did is my proudest achievement, she says. It was the most incredible summer anyone could ever dream of. Zegler, just 25, is now poised to bring her acclaimed portrayal of the former First Lady of Argentina to Broadway, with previews for the show beginning in February 2027. The musical's highly anticipated New York run will kickstart a chapter in which Zegler is also set to return to the big screen for the first time since starring in Disney's 2025 live-action version of Snow White. And its assorted controversies, ranging from racist trolling about Zegler's Colombian heritage to debates over her take on the 1937 animated original and heated commentary about the star's political views. It's a very important thing for all women, but particularly those in the industry, to learn that you're never going to please everybody, Zegler says of what she took away from that period of intense scrutiny. If you are doing everything you can to be fulfilled, to do good work with good people, the rest of it is really just noise. Reflecting on how she was criticized for not being enough of one thing, for her breakout role playing the Puerto Rican character Maria in Steven Spielberg's West Side Story and too much of another for Snow White, Zegler maintains she will always be grateful for the formative impact of both films, despite the turbulence. I was thrilled with the response for West Side Story. I won a Golden Globe when I was 20, she says. And similarly for Snow White. I was so proud of my performance. It was ultimately a really soul-filling learning experience. With a slate of forthcoming features in the pipeline, including indie dramedy She Gets It From Me, psychological thriller NDA, and the Lin-Manuel Miranda-directed Octet, Zegler is now looking ahead to new horizons. I had one mission this year, which was to work with women in Latinos, she says. She's excited for those doors those films will open, not just for me, but for the amazing people I got to make them with, who in the past have been disenfranchised in this industry. Ultimately, Zegler refuses to let anyone put her in a box. I love playing fully formed humans with complexity, she says. Human beings deserve to be represented for their flaws as well as the things that make them wonderful. I kind of think they're one and the same. Anna Valdez. Valdez likes to subvert expectations of what a CEO looks like. Sometimes when she walks into a room, she can tell people, we're expecting someone different. But as president and CEO of the Latino Donor Collaborative, a clearinghouse for what she describes as data-driven Latino economic advocacy, changing perceptions is her job. The piece about Anna Valdez was written by Jack Herra. Marina Larrud. Larrud has always found value in her different point of view as a Brazilian woman in New York, in the New York fashion world. Thinking outside the box is what made her namesake shoe brand a success, from designing the construction in-house in a pre-order-based business model to owning its own manufacturing facility in Brazil. Shannon Carlin wrote that piece for Larrud. Monica Ramirez. Ramirez, an attorney and the founder of Justice for Migrant Women, seeks to spread knowledge not only to migrant women about how to organize and fight for their rights, but also to the rest of the U.S. about the important roles migrants play. Ronaldo Salgado and Lorenzo Salgado Jr. This piece is by Lucy Feldman. For years, the Salgado House in Houston has been where the family gathers for birthdays and holidays. It's a house that my dad built for all of us, says Ronaldo Salgado, age 29. His father, Lorenzo Salgado Arayu, moved to the U.S. from Mexico more than 30 years ago with his wife and began working in construction. saving up for a home large enough to host their three sons and any future grandchildren. This summer, the house was full again, not for a celebration, but to mourn Salgado Araujo, who was shot by an Immigration and Customs Enforcement agent while driving his crew to work on July 7th. The Department of Homeland Security said in a statement after the shooting that Salgado Araujo, who was undocumented, posed threats to the officers, one of whom fired in self-defense. Salgado Araujo's passengers have said no officers were in any danger when he was shot. The agents were not wearing body cams. A DHS spokesperson stated that Salgado Araujo was not the person agents were looking for that day. Harris County District Attorney Sean Teer has said a grand jury will determine any charges. Houston ACLU attorney David Donati, representing the family, says they intend to file a claim. It's that fear that people go to work with every day, that they're going to be detained and won't be able to see their family that evening, says Lorenzo Jr., age 27. That used to be our biggest fear. My dad would get picked up and would have no idea where he was for a few days. He hangs his head for a moment and exhales. The family's reality is so much worse than they ever thought to fear. The brothers are determined to use their voices to call for change. Ronaldo has spoken at press conferences beside politicians. He and Lorenzo Jr. have appeared on broadcast news and testified at a congressional forum. Ronaldo wants to work on state legislation that will protect immigrant communities. I'm trying to use that anger and channel it in a more positive way, says Ronaldo. I feel right now that I can't slow down, that I have to continue taking on these meetings, doing these interviews, doing anything I can just to get my dad's name out there, to shine a light as to what happened, to who my dad was, and the injustices that my dad experienced, that we're still experiencing. He visits a site where his father was killed at least once a day, and every day he finds someone there who wants to talk. Sometimes it's a neighbor, but often it's a traveler. They tell Ronaldo that immigration stories, or rather they tell Ronaldo their immigration stories and about the loved ones they've lost. They say that he and his brothers remind them of their own kids, or that Lorenzo Sr. reminds them of their own fathers. A few community members have dedicated themselves to tending to the makeshift memorial, watering the flowers, bringing their dinners outside to watch over things as the day winds down. This is all just to try to remember a man who worked all his life to give his family a better life, Ronaldo says, and to give his kids something to be proud of. Nelson German. German is known for the way he innovates traditional Afro-American dishes without compromising flavorful Caribbean spice. The Dominican-American chef behind three San Francisco Bay Area restaurants has earned recognition from Michelin and the James Beard Foundation. Luana Lopes Lara. Lara credits her Brazilian culture for her optimism. She says it served her well as chief operating officer of Kalshi, the predictions market valued at $22 billion that has boomed and enjoyed support from the Trump administration as people take up betting on everything from what words the president will use in his so-called speeches to the price of a Costco hot dog. And lastly, Castulo de la Roca. Over the past 5 decades, De La Roca, president and CEO of Almata Med Health Services, has transformed what was a small medical clinic in East L.A. into a thriving healthcare system serving communities across Southern California. And that is going to conclude it for this 30th day of the ninth month in the year 2026. It's been a pleasure reading for you. I hope you've enjoyed listening. Better still, I hope you have a wonderful day. Please do take care. My name is Fred.
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4: This is Jude Costello, volunteer reader for Sun Sounds of Arizona with the Week magazine of October 9th. Trump hits stump as GOP midterms outlook darkens. Amid growing Republican fears of a wipeout in the midterm elections, President Trump took to the campaign trail in a bid to shore up vulnerable GOP candidates in red states. Trump has scheduled rallies in Oklahoma, Texas, Ohio, and Nebraska, all of which he carried easily in 2024, but where Republicans are struggling in part because of rising voter anger over the Iran war and the resulting surge in fuel prices. Gasoline now averages near $4.50 a gallon across the U.S., while diesel, the lifeblood of trucking and agricultural operations, has spiked to around $6.50 a gallon, up nearly 75% since the war started in February. Trump's own approval rating is plummeting. A new Wall Street Journal survey put it at 37%, its lowest number for any president heading into midterms since 1990. At a time when President Trump is the Republican Party, said GOP strategist Colin Reed, the entire party is dealing with that political reality. To calm soaring fuel prices, Trump said he was thinking very seriously about a temporary ban on diesel exports. Over a half dozen GOP candidates and lawmakers in battleground states have called for a ban, but oil industry executives and top administration officials have warned it would ultimately raise prices. In another effort to counter voters' economic discontent, Trump unveiled plans for a $15 billion steel plant in Iowa due to open in 2030. Joined at the White House by Iowa Senate candidate Ashley Hinson, who is in a dead heat with Democrat Josh Turek, Trump said the U.S. steel industry is roaring back to life thanks to his 50% tariffs. Asked why GOP candidates were struggling in Iowa, a state he carried by 13 points, Trump offered one explanation: the polls are fake. Trump's itinerary is a remarkable sign of how dire things look for Republicans, said Steve Bannon in MS.Now. He's stopping in Alabama, Oklahoma, and Ohio, states he carried by 31, 34, and 11 points, respectively. Meanwhile, he's avoiding traditional battlegrounds such as Michigan and New Hampshire. That suggests either that Republicans are in such trouble that he must travel to deep red states to ward off an electoral catastrophe, or that GOP candidates in tight races don't want to be seen with him. This is not what Republicans envisioned even a month ago, said Al Weaver in the Washington Sun. Their plan was to fight it out in Georgia, North Carolina, and Maine while successfully playing defense in Republican territory. Instead, they've all but given up on Senate races in North Carolina and Georgia, where Democrat John Ossoff has a comfortable margin over GOP challenger Mike Collins, and have focused on Senate contests in four red states. They include Ohio and Alaska, where GOP incumbents John Husted and Dan Sullivan are endangered, and Texas and Iowa, where Republicans have been rattled by neck-and-neck races. Things look especially grim for the GOP in Iowa, said Mark Caputo and Lynn Ta in Axios. Farmers there face a crisis partly caused by Trump's tariffs, which have shrunk farm exports while hiking costs for fertilizer and equipment, and the surging cost of diesel, which powers combines, tractors, and trucks. While reliably red rural voters may not swing Democratic, many might sit out the election. Iowa Republicans should write off the governor's race, said a GOP consultant, and brace for losing everything. Republicans need a lifeline, but a diesel export ban is not the answer, said the Wall Street Journal in an editorial. The U.S. is the world's largest diesel exporter, and proponents claim a ban would increase domestic supply and thus push down prices. But outside the Gulf Coast, where diesel is refined, much of the country relies on imports, and there's no pipeline capacity for sending Gulf diesel to the coasts or the Midwest. So an export ban would hurt much of the country by lifting global prices. Meanwhile, diesel would pile up in Gulf Coast storage, prompting refineries to cut output of not just diesel, but gas and jet fuel, whose prices would rise. A month before the midterms, Republicans are facing a rapidly clarifying political reality, said Susan B. Glasser in The New Yorker. They're being dragged down by a deeply unpopular president trapped in an unwon war of his own choosing. Republicans may yet manage to cling to the Senate, given Democrats' need to flip four seats to win. But by just about every metric, the midterms appear likely to bring an outright repudiation of the president's party. After a decade in which the GOP has become a virtual cult of personality built around a reckless demagogue, a reckoning seems imminent. White House asks AI firms to police themselves. In a meeting with U.S. tech leaders, President Trump punted on formal regulation of artificial intelligence and instead pushed a voluntary pact on safety policies, even as some of those leaders continued to warn that AI models were outmaneuvering their safeguards. Elon Musk, Mark Zuckerberg, Sundar Pichai, and Dario Amodei were among the signees of the non-binding accord, which Trump said represented tremendous self-regulation. It calls for companies to deploy strict in-house controls and subject themselves to independent safety audits. Trump continues to champion AI, which he has now ordered government agencies to call superintelligence, and reiterated his support for massive data centers. At a launch event unveiling America.gov, an AI-powered search tool for navigating federal bureaucracy, Trump said he would never stifle the growth of technology that will be bigger than the Industrial Revolution. Prominent tech voices still sounded the alarm, however. Bill Gates, historically bullish on AI, said he now believes that, in the wrong hands, the technology is powerful enough to drive events that cause a billion deaths. OpenAI, meanwhile, ditched plans to unveil its latest model, which displayed higher levels of deception about its actions and completed additional tasks without permission during testing. The company also acknowledged that some of its agents previously went rogue and meddled with government websites, both in the U.S. and Australia. And in the forthcoming prospectus for Anthropic's $2 trillion IPO, the firm warned that advanced AI could pose catastrophic or existential risks to humanity. It's all well and good that OpenAI and Anthropic have reported some of their own mistakes, said Mateo Wong in The Atlantic, but they do so only sporadically and with great delay, sometimes after ignoring test phase warnings from employees. That makes grasping the scope of the problem difficult. Axios has reported that both firms are investigating tens of thousands of instances of models misbehaving. Even that may be the tip of the iceberg. Perhaps we'll learn more from the Federal Trade Commission, which has launched a probe into consumer harm from their AI systems. Trump's AI bullishness may not be entirely wrong, said Brett Stevens in the New York Times. If the U.S. were to implement new rules, it would slow down the domestic industry. But that doesn't guarantee it would slow down everywhere else. Other countries, notably China, would likely keep forging ahead, barring some sort of international agreement. So we may as well heed Trump's wishes to speed up, if only so that we can use AI against the very risks we create through it. AI titans have the best of both worlds, said Peggy Noonan in the Wall Street Journal. They're pleading for regulation and slapping their names on a piece of paper that carries no legal weight, knowing full well that a profoundly careless Trump will grant them freedom. If it all comes crashing down in the next 2 years, there will be no confusion over who gets the blame. This has the makings of a legacy-killing disaster for the president. Lawsuit accuses Cornell of mishandling rape. A county district attorney in New York State reopened a 2024 case alleging gang rape at a Cornell University fraternity house after the alleged victim filed a lawsuit against the university that ignited a social media firestorm. Jane Doe, then a 20-year-old student, said she had been drinking with sorority sisters and stumbled alone to the Chi Phi house where she was assaulted for hours. In her initial statement to police a month after the attack, she told police she willingly had sex with the first two men, but that as the night wore on and others entered the room, invited by their frat brothers over Snapchat, she was too drunk and high to consent. I can say with 100% confidence I was raped, she said then. In her lawsuit, which also names her sorority and the seven Chi Phi members, Doe says she dropped out afterward, while some of those she accused were only made to write essays of reflection. Tompkins County District Attorney Matthew Van Houten said the case was not charged in 2024 because Doe's initial account described her participation in drug use and sexual conduct as voluntary, conscious, and consensual. He said her new allegations in her lawsuit were dramatically different. Attorneys representing several frat members denied the accusations. Cornell insisted it had conducted an investigation, suspended the fraternity, and expelled two of the accused, but Governor Kathy Hochul called for an independent review of its actions. Representative Alexandria Ocasio-Cortez condemned the culture of rape at universities. Cornell University failed Jane Doe, said Sarah Pequeño in USA Today. Unfortunately, she's not the only one. More than 1,200 incidents of sexual assault, domestic violence, and stalking were reported at Cornell between 2018 and 2024. Only 162 led to disciplinary action. And it's not just Cornell. One in four female students say they were sexually assaulted while in college. Slow the rush to judgment, said Robbie Suave in Reason. The mere existence of a lawsuit cannot be taken as evidence that the young men are guilty. Recall the false accusations against the Duke lacrosse team in 2006 and the retracted 2014 Rolling Stone cover story that falsely alleged a violent gang rape at the University of Virginia. In those cases, as in this one, public outrage was instantaneous and entirely unrestrained, said Kat Rosenfeld in the Free Press. Already, the names and photographs of the Cornell Seven have been widely shared on social media. One was reportedly fired from his job. Just like Doe, these men deserve their day in court. So far, they haven't even been indicted, said Jill Filipovic in Slate. Prosecutors might yet conclude there's no case. Still, it is obviously very wrong to take sexual advantage of someone seriously intoxicated. The men texted one another that there was free pussy upstairs, implying they knew this was an incapacitated girl-rendered object, not a fun, consensual group romp. Even if their behavior was not criminal, it was reprehensible. Washington, D.C., Mad Men. President Trump faced bipartisan backlash over taxpayer-funded ads promoting his administration that began airing on TV. The ads cost almost $1.5 million that came from the Department of Homeland Security's budget. In one, the words "love me" are sung as Trump declared, "America will never be a communist country." Another video mirrored a Trump 2024 campaign ad in which he criticized warmongers, but with one key difference, the disclaimer, paid for by the U.S. government. Trump advisors said the president himself helped select the images and clips. Critics say the ads violate the Hatch Act, barring executive branch employees from using their jobs to support political causes. The White House compared them to public service announcements for Obamacare or COVID vaccines, but even Republicans disagreed. "I like the message," said Senate Majority Leader John Thune, "but it shouldn't be paid for with taxpayer dollars." Quantico, Virginia, reducing ranks. In a speech to a hand-picked group of service members, Defense Secretary Pete Hegseth announced new cuts to the military's senior ranks, escalating his ongoing Pentagon purge. Hegseth plans to cut the number of positions reserved for admirals and generals by 20%, doubling the 10% cut to high-level positions he ordered last year. He also instructed military service academies to no longer appoint civilians to tenured academic jobs, writing in a memo that the practice has allowed civilian academic norms to dilute our focus on lethality. Hegseth's speech at Virginia's Marine Corps base Quantico, which officials referred to as his State of the Force address, was attended by lower-ranking officers and enlisted service members who were selected for their impeccable grooming standards. He boasted about his anti-diversity policies, saying the military now had no fatties, no trannies, no beardos, no weirdos. Washington, D.C. Own goal. Republicans hoping to trick former special counsel Jack Smith into a gotcha moment at a four-hour Senate hearing instead ended up with an embarrassing gaffe. Facing the Senate Judiciary Committee for possibly the last time, Smith again defended his decision to prosecute President Trump for mishandling class

He'd seen Caitlin Clark and the Iowa Hawkeyes women's college team that day, not the Atlanta Hawks. Footage of Schmidt's gaffe went viral. Somebody didn't do their homework, said Senator Richard Blumenthal, Democrat of Connecticut. Madrid. Protesters overturn eviction. The Spanish government agreed to new housing reforms after the forceful eviction of an 87-year-old woman sparked nationwide protests. When an investment fund bought the apartment building where Maria del Carmen Abascal had lived for 71 years and tripled her rent, she could not pay but refused to leave. Video of police breaking down her door and carrying her out on a stretcher went viral, and tens of thousands of people filled Madrid's historic Puerta del Sol plaza to protest the lack of fair housing. The housing situation is unsustainable, said Natalia Navarro, a 27-year-old actress. We are all out on the street because we are fed up. The government quickly rushed through a 4-year ban on evictions and a 2-year extension of existing leases, and Abascal is now back in her home. Guayaquil, Ecuador. U.S. troops fight cartels. At least 50 U.S. soldiers joined local police in a series of raids in Ecuador, signaling that the Trump administration's drug war has moved from airstrikes on boats to putting troops on the ground. Nearly 40 suspected cartel members were arrested, and a drug boss linked to Mexico's Jalisco cartel was killed. The U.S. has long shared intelligence, training, and equipment with Latin American governments, but troop participation is rare. What we are seeing in Ecuador is unlike anything we've seen even during the Cold War, security expert Adam Isaacson said. Ecuador's president, Daniel Noboa, said he needs the help because his country is sandwiched between Colombia and Peru, the world's top cocaine producers. Sao Paulo, ban on sports betting. President Luis Inácio Lula da Silva banned online sports betting by decree, a popular move made just days ahead of an election in which he is running. Lula's right-wing opponent in the election, Flavio Bolsonaro, criticized the timing, calling it populist, hypocritical, and politically motivated. Brazilians overwhelmingly approved of the ban because gambling has fueled skyrocketing personal debt and spikes in depression and suicide. But professional soccer clubs were outraged, saying the ban would cost them millions of dollars a year in sponsorships from sports betting firms. This affects payroll and the signings we made, said Luis Eduardo Baptista, president of Flamengo Soccer Club. It affects Olympic sports. Lula said online gambling was simply too addictive to be legal. It reminds me of the beginning of the crack epidemic. Kyiv, drone blitz. Russia hammered Kyiv with waves of missiles and jet-powered drones, intensifying a relentless assault that has made the capital city feel like the front line. One drone hit a hospital, sending doctors and patients scrambling for cover. Another drone slammed into the National Academy of Sciences in the middle of the day, setting the two top floors on fire and forcing those inside to crawl out of windows to safety. At least two people were killed in that attack, and dozens were wounded in others around the city. Russia's jet-powered long-range drones are harder to block than their propeller-driven predecessors, and while Ukraine is racing to develop faster interceptors, it is months away from deploying them. Tabuk, Saudi Arabia, pilot turns terrorist. Chaos erupted on a Fly Dubai flight heading from Dubai to Tel Aviv when one
pilot stabbed another in an apparent attempt to take over the plane, causing it

0: plunge 14,000 feet in under 30 seconds. The Boeing 737 MAX was rising and dropping with no control at all, said passenger Dalia Spiegel, 74. The wounded pilot managed to click the release of the cockpit door so that passengers and crew could get in and neutralize the attacker. As Israel scrambled warplanes, two off-duty pilots on board took over and made an emergency landing in Tabuk, Saudi Arabia. The attacking pilot, an Omani man, was arrested. Israeli Prime Minister Benjamin Netanyahu said the attacker intended to crash the plane with 180 passengers, most of them Israelis, on board. People. Kingsolver's class struggle. Barbara Kingsolver has long defied stereotypes of how rural Americans should act, said Casey Sepp in The New Yorker. The Pulitzer Prize-winning novelist grew up in eastern Kentucky, surrounded by tobacco fields and the people who worked them. Her dad was a doctor, and her parents' education separated them from their neighbors. After Kingsolver learned to read at three, she was teased by other children. In middle school, a teacher ceded the classroom to her. "I wasn't just the teacher's pet, I was her emotional support animal," said Kingsolver, 71. "She was in the back painting her fingernails and reading romance novels, and I was up front talking about Lord Halifax." Kingsolver dreamed of leaving school and briefly got her wish in second grade when her dad took a medical mission trip to the Congo and brought the family along. A piano scholarship later took her to Indiana's DePauw University. Some critics have called Kingsolver a fraud, claiming her talent for classical piano shows she can't possibly understand the working-class people she often writes about. Such assumptions infuriate her. Rural working-class people don't necessarily feel at home in a concert hall, she says, because of all the snooty people who look down on us. And those snooty people think, how could someone from Appalachia know anything about classical music? A dangerous legal high. Is kratom, an addictive opioid-like drug, getting preferential treatment from the Trump administration? What is kratom? Derived from the leaves of the kratom tree, the legal high is sold in convenience stores, smoke shops, and service stations across the U.S. with the pitch that it can ease pain and boost energy. As use has increased, some 5 million Americans have tried kratom, turning the drug into a billion-dollar industry, so have its harms. More than 5,200 people fatally overdosed on kratom between 2020 and 2024, according to the CDC, and kratom-related hospitalizations and poisonings have rocketed nearly 1,300% over the past decade, with nearly 3,500 people severely sickened last year. Authorities found packages of the drug while investigating the mysterious deaths of two University of Mississippi undergrads ages 18 and 20 in separate incidents. Responding to growing concern, the Drug Enforcement Administration this summer temporarily classified three kratom derivatives as federally illegal Schedule I substances, a category that includes heroin and LSD. But the Department of Health and Human Services emphasized the change was not intended to regulate natural leaf kratom, only synthetics and concentrates of its psychoactive compounds. Many experts call that insufficient and suggest ties between Trump cabinet members and kratom firms could be influencing regulations. "It's looking like we have a coin-operated drug policy," said former White House advisor Dr. Kevin Sabet. What effect does kratom have on users? Low doses have a stimulant effect. People in Southeast Asia, where the tree is native, have for centuries chewed leaves as a pick-me-up. But in higher doses, kratom acts as a narcotic because two psychoactive compounds, mitragynine and 7-hydroxymitragynine, 7-OH, bind to the same receptors as opioids. If you take two pills, it's like a cup of coffee, podcaster Joe Rogan said in 2019. I took eight and I was effed up. Kratom leaves are typically imported from Indonesia and processed stateside into capsules, gummies, and other products. While natural kratom contains only trace amounts of 7-OH, some companies sell concentrated or synthetic forms of the compound under brand names such as Magic 7-OH and 7-O-Heaven for as little as $4 a pop. Those concentrates can be up to 13 times stronger than morphine, and users risk addiction, liver damage, and seizures, or worse. Weston Walker, a health-conscious Florida attorney, collapsed and died in 2021 after taking a lethal amount of kratom extract. You just never imagine your 37-year-old healthy-as-a-horse brother is going to pass away, said his sister Whitney Briggs. Why do people take the drug? Many take it purely recreationally, enjoying a mild, alcohol-free buzz from the kratom-infused drinks and cocktails served at hundreds of kratom lounges and bars across the U.S. Some long-haul truckers use it to stay awake on the road, but kratom's most vocal defenders say it helps them manage pain and chronic conditions, and a Johns Hopkins survey last year found that over a quarter of kratom users take it as an opioid replacement. But while some users say it helped wean them off opioids, others find themselves trading one addiction for another. Anyone who says kratom is not addictive has never tried it, a former opioid and kratom user named Jack told Eon. I probably spent over $120 a day on kratom, way more than I had spent on oxys. How has the government responded? A 2016 attempt at banning kratom's main compounds failed after intense pushback from the American Kratom Association and other lobbying groups. The DEA's order this summer on three kratom derivatives also bans substances that contain more than 0.05% of 7-OH, a level that excludes raw kratom leaves. But Brandeis University opioid researcher Dr. Andrew Kolodny notes that the majority of patients he has treated for 7-OH addiction started with natural kratom, and that there's no clear line marking one form as dangerous and the other safe. The DEA should control kratom in all its forms, he said. Why hasn't it? Some experts point to financial links between Trump cabinet officials and the kratom industry. In 2023, the Justice Department sued one of the country's largest kratom firms, Oklahoma-based Botanic Tonics, alleging its kratom-infused feel-free drink was an unsafe new dietary ingredient. The DOJ dropped the case last December, saying it was not a prudent use of government resources, and over the following months, Botanic Tonics donated $1 million to Maha PAC, which is associated with Health Secretary Robert F. Kennedy Jr., and $443,000 to the Republican National Committee. Asked about the donation, Kennedy said, "I don't make decisions for the Justice Department." Mark Wayne Mullen, the former Oklahoma senator who in March became Homeland Security Secretary, has invested up to $1 million in Botanic Tonics. The New York Times reported that Mullen has asked the FDA to soften its warnings on kratom while publicly promoting bans on 7-OH, whose makers compete with Botanic Tonics' natural products. The Department of Homeland Security said Mullen follows all ethics and conflict of interest standards. Can states take action? Over a dozen have enacted bans on kratom, 7-OH, or both, though enforcement is spotty. Not all experts support blanket prohibition. Johns Hopkins psychiatrist Kirsten Smith warns that a moral panic freakout could stifle research into whether kratom can indeed offer an off-ramp from opiates. But most agree kratom companies should not be left to self-regulate. Many in the industry, meanwhile, dismiss health harms from their product. Mac Haddow of the American Kratom Association has applauded the DEA's 7-OH ban, but has also blamed irresponsible consumers for any deaths caused by natural kratom use. Can we regulate stupid? He asked. I can't do that. No one can. Best columns of the U.S. Why Trump is trying to ban the press. President Trump is about to unleash a 2-year temper tantrum, said Quinta Jurasic in The Atlantic. Last week, the frustrated Trump banned CNN, MS Now, and Politico journalists from the White House press room. Trump often resorts to attacking the media when he receives news he dislikes, and there's been plenty of bad news to go around. The self-inflicted disaster in Iran, soaring fuel prices, historically low approval ratings, and worrisome midterm polls. Predictably, a federal judge, a Trump appointee, restored the journalists' White House access, dismissing the Justice Department's transparently bogus argument that Trump was trying to prevent national security leaks. Undeterred, Trump barred some CNN and MS Now journalists from covering his state dinner with Chinese President Xi Jinping and blocked CNN reporters from flying on Air Force One. There is no strategy here. Finally, grasping, however dimly, that he cannot control everything, Trump is lashing out in petulant, ineffective fury. The country will have to endure more petty tantrums for the rest of his term, especially if Democrats retake Congress. Every second-term president in his lame duck period struggles with irrelevancy, but for Trump, waning power will be intolerable. Using fraud to take away health care. The Trump administration's dubious war on fraud now includes kicking hundreds of thousands of people off health insurance, said Monica Potts in The New Republic. A task force led by Vice President J.D. Vance announced that it was effectively canceling the insurance of 750,000 who signed up through Affordable Care Act marketplaces because, it claimed, those individuals were either ineligible or didn't exist. It is true that some disreputable brokers have signed up ineligible or non-existent people to earn commissions, but that's already a crime, and the administration provided no proof that all or most of these 750,000 people were fraudulently enrolled. Instead, the task force simply targeted people who haven't made a claim through policies they bought on Obamacare exchanges and gave them just 30 days to respond to a warning letter. Not going to doctors is not proof of fraud, especially for younger people in generally good health. The real goal of Vance's dog and pony show is clear: making health care even harder to get, so as to cut social safety net spending, even as Trump, his family, and the billionaire elite stuff their pockets with more billions. Trump, a very warm welcome for China's Xi. President Trump has accused China of hacking America's elections and plundering its wealth, said Peter Nicholas in NBCNews.com. But that didn't stop him from showering Xi Jinping with tributes and affection during the Chinese president's state visit. Trump personally greeted Xi on a 100-foot-long red carpet at Joint Base Andrews, the first time a U.S. president has met a foreign leader there since 1962. Xi looks strong, vibrant, and fit, Trump posted online. Madam Xi, of course, beautiful. Over the next 3 days, Xi was treated to military flyovers, a tour of Trump's new all-stone White House helipad. Xi loves good granite Trump explained, and a state dinner stuffed with tech billionaire attendees such as Amazon founder Jeff Bezos, SpaceX boss Elon Musk, and NVIDIA CEO Jensen Huang. Pomp prevailed over progress, said Amy Hawkins in The Guardian. Trump and Xi made no breakthroughs on AI safety, the wars in Iran and Ukraine, or other thorny issues. But they did agree to extend their trade truce by 2 months, and Xi promised to send two giant pandas to Zoo Atlanta. Toasting Xi at the state dinner, Trump claimed the U.S. and China have never gotten along better, said Jim Garrity in National Review. He couldn't be more wrong. The Chinese Communist Party is threatening and undermining American interests on every front possible. Xi's regime is shipping arms and military supplies to Iran in defiance of U.S. sanctions and, according to American officials, provided Tehran with satellite images of an American base in Jordan before an attack that killed 3 U.S. troops in July. In recent months, China has also stolen F-35 stealth aircraft parts, presumably to help improve its own jets, and hacked numerous federal agencies. Yet Trump believes the U.S. and China are such great pals that he reportedly asked Xi if he wanted to buy any American weapons. If only Trump treated our Pacific allies so well, said Jonathan Fritz in MS.now. There were no bells or whistles for Japanese Prime Minister Sane Takaichi when she visited the U.S. And Taiwanese President Lai Ching-te hasn't even been allowed passage through the U.S. since Trump returned to office. Unlike those democratically elected leaders, Xi is what Trump wants to be, an authoritarian, said Noah Berlatsky in public notice. So when Trump lauds Xi, he feels like he's praising himself. Presidential diplomacy is supposed to advance U.S. interests. But for Trump, it's about standing on the world stage and feeling important, regardless of whether the boots he's licking are kicking him and his country in the face. Latino voters, will they decide the midterms? Hispanic voters are abandoning President Trump, said Nate Cohn in the New York Times. Traditionally a Democratic bulwark, the group voted Republican in record numbers in the 2024 presidential election, prompting talk of a political realignment. But 2 years later, that talk is over. Trump's approval rating among Hispanic voters is now below 30%, while polling averages show Democrats leading Republicans among Hispanics by 35 percentage points, 64% to 29%, on a generic congressional ballot. That would mark an extraordinary reversal since 2024, when Kamala Harris led Trump among Hispanics by only 7 points in pollsters' final surveys. If that trend holds through the midterms, GOP candidates would be imperiled in more than a dozen districts where Trump won by double digits, but where Republicans depend on support from Hispanic voters. Texas and Florida could serve as ground zero for a possible Democratic tsunami. Many Latinos feel betrayed by Trump, said Isadora Rangel in the Miami Herald. He got their support by promising to end high prices. Now inflation is soaring and gas is near $4.50 a gallon. Many even liked his pledge to remove undocumented migrants who, unlike them, didn't come to the U.S. the right way. But his mass deportation campaign has hit too close to home, with ICE sweeping up Hispanic Americans in raids and law-abiding migrants, including the spouses of U.S. citizens, at immigration appointments and as they drop off their children at daycare. Some Republicans are taking notice. Representative Maria Elvira Salazar, a former MAGA loyalist whose Miami area district is majority Hispanic, released an ad last month criticizing Trump's immigration crackdown as having gone too far. Latinos are now America's biggest swing vote, said Astiad Herndon in Vaux. They moved right after being taken for granted by Democrats and then left when Republicans replicated that mistake. But that doesn't mean Latinos are coming home to Democrats. They're just in motion. Latino men could decide the midterms, said Gustavo Arellano in the Los Angeles Times. They swung harder than Latino women for Trump, who appealed to their sense of Rancho libertarianism, that anti-establishment family first bootstraps approach to life. But honor remains big among Rancho libertarians, and no politician has insulted the Latino way of life more than Trump. Flipping Congress would shrink his power. Plus, it would be a perfect rebuke to a pendejo who fooled too many good Latino men. Elections. Will states screen out legal voters? Election day is fast approaching, said Zachary B. Wolf in CNN.com. But the Supreme Court is still weighing in on the Trump administration's attempts to control who votes and how. The six conservative justices voted to permit states to use the federal systematic alien verification for entitlements, SAVE, database to determine individual voter eligibility. In a March 2025 executive order, President Trump ordered that SAVE be revamped to include Social Security data so it could be used by states to screen out non-citizen voters, even though every study has found illegal voting to be exceedingly rare. The court's ruling limits current enforcement to only individualized voter inquiries rather than mass voter roll purges, said Shirin Ali in Slate, because a 1993 law bars major procedural changes less than 90 days before an election. Justice Ketanji Brown Jackson's dissent argued that the risk of burdening or disenfranchising even a few lawful voters should rule out use of the SAVE system. Court conservatives, however, apparently trust GOP states to refrain from striking lots of voters off the rolls before or on Election Day. Uh-oh. Time after time, purported proof of widespread non-citizen voting turns out to be a mirage, said Nick Corasaniti in the New York Times. In July, the Department of Homeland Security announced the SAVE database revealed more than 270,000 non-citizens in four states' voter rolls, including nearly 16,000 in Nevada. Skeptical election officials in Carson City asked for details, and the DHS provided only 185 names of voters it claimed were non-citizens. But in a strongly worded rebuke, the state affirmed that every single person on the list was a lawful citizen. Other state and local officials have identified major flaws in the SAVE database, and error rates in some locations run as high as 81%. Because the database includes outdated information, some naturalized citizens are flagged as ineligible aliens. The court has handed Trump's GOP another tool it can use to raise doubts about the integrity of the November election, said Mary Ellen Kloss in Bloomberg. A handful of rogue officials who've bought Trump's claim of widespread voting by illegal immigrants could ignore the 90-day limit, purge thousands of voters from the rolls, and dare the court to intervene. Or they could use the flawed SAVE database as an excuse to refuse to certify the election afterward. The table has been set for more chaos and confusion. Health and science. Gen Xers still throwing down. Most Americans are finally easing off the booze, but not those in their 50s and early 60s. Following a pandemic-era spike, both overall drinking and heavy drinking fell among Americans in general between 2022 and 2024, according to surveys of more than 114,000 U.S. adults. Gen Zers, ages 18 to 29 showed the steepest drop in any alcohol use, while heavy drinking among millennials fell 17%. But the picture for 50 to 64-year-olds was grim. Their rate of heavy drinking actually climbed, shooting up more than 36% from 2018 to 2024. That's worrying because alcohol-related cirrhosis is most often diagnosed in people's 50s, when the liver is less resilient than it is in youth. Lead author Brian Lee, a liver transplant specialist at Keck Medicine of USC, tells CNN.com that the Sober Curious movement, rising awareness of alcohol's harms, and a switch to cannabis may be curbing younger adults' intake. Other adults, meanwhile, may not realize that just over one drink a day counts as heavy drinking for women. This is a generation that really learned to drink, says Lee, when a few drinks a night was just what adults did. Prenatal infections and autism. Babies infected with certain viruses or parasites before birth may face a higher risk of autism and intellectual disability, reports the Times of the UK. Researchers at Sweden's Karolinska Institute examined records covering 3.7 million Swedes born from 1987 to 2021 and found 975 who had been diagnosed with a congenital infection, meaning one that crossed from mother to fetus, such as rubella, herpes, syphilis, or toxoplasmosis. Compared with other children, those infected in the womb were about 3 times as likely to be diagnosed with autism and 7 times as likely to have an intellectual disability. The links held when affected children were compared with their uninfected siblings, suggesting that they can't be explained by genes. The authors say the findings strengthen the argument for vaccination and other measures that stop infections from reaching the fetus. Still, the study can't prove cause and effect, and congenital cases occur in only about 2.5 of every 10,000 births. It is important to emphasize, says co-author Renee Gardner, that it is unusual for these infections to be transmitted from mother to child. Obituaries. The teacher who built Cowboys cheerleading, Dee Brock, 1930 to 2026. Dee Brock was a schoolteacher and model when Tex Schramm, general manager of the Dallas Cowboys, approached her with a proposition. It was 1961, the year after the NFL expansion team's winless first season, and Schramm wanted to attract more fans to games. Wouldn't having pretty models cheering on the sidelines do the trick? Models don't lead cheers, Brock told him. Instead, she assembled a squad of high school cheerleaders. Over time, she replaced the teens with adult women, brought in a choreographer to spice up their moves, and swapped their white uniforms for a decidedly sexier getup of short shorts, fringed vests, blue crop tops, and cowboy boots. The Dallas Cowboys cheerleaders became a sideline sensation, recognized around the globe. Dubbed America's Sweethearts, they've spawned TV movies, a Barbie doll, a 2018 documentary, a Netflix reality TV series, and a display of their uniforms at the Smithsonian. You have a team playing on the field, Brock said in 2022. You should have excitement off the field, too. The daughter of a union organizer dad and a bank teller mom, Brock grew up in Wright City, Texas, where she was a cheerleader in high school, said Texas Monthly. Ambitious and whip smart, she attended North Texas State College, earning a master's in English, then taught high school while modeling. With her husband, a Dallas Times Herald writer, she was an active member of Dallas's society scene, which is how she met Schramm. She was especially proud, said People, that she managed to persuade Schramm to let her integrate the squad in 1965, a time when Dallas was still largely segregated. By 1971, when the Cowboys won their first Super Bowl, black cheerleaders made up half the roster. Brock ran the growing cheer enterprise as something of a hobby while continuing to teach, said the New York Times. A founding faculty member at Dallas's first community college, she earned a doctorate in English and developed college-level courses to be carried on local television. That led to a job at PBS, where she created televised courses in business, American history, and other subjects, shown on 250 affiliate stations. In 2022, she was honored with a Cowboys Lifetime Achievement Award, and past and present cheerleaders traveled to her home on a team bus to hand her a glittering rhinestone football. Her message to them? Keep on loving the Cowboys and keep on cheering. The Hawk, who became the NBA's first MVP, Bob Pettit, 1932 to 2026. With relentless rebounding and dominant scoring, Bob Pettit defined the position of power forward. Decades before basketball stars like Charles Barkley brought glory to the role, Pettit showed that a player could steer the course of a game from a spot near the basket. Playing from 1954 to 1965, he was an all-star every year, won the league's first MVP award in 1956, and became the first to score at least 20,000 points. Pettit played exclusively for the Hawks, first in Milwaukee and then in St. Louis, leading the team to its sole championship and retiring as the league's second-leading career rebounder. Known for his grit and tenacity, he delivered one of the all-time greatest playoff performances in 1958, scoring 50 points to clinch the championship over the Boston Celtics in Game 6 of the finals. "I was getting the ball, shooting it, and it was going in," he said. "I didn't think there was anything they could do to stop me." Born in Baton Rouge, Pettit was a late bloomer in basketball, said ESPN.com. As a sophomore, he didn't even make his high school squad, but by his senior year, he was 6'9" and leading the team to a state championship. He was an All-American center at Louisiana State University, but at only 200 pounds, many were skeptical he could compete against the pros. Still, the Hawks signed him in 1954, moving him from center to forward. "Once he bulked up, he morphed into a prototype for the modern-day power forward," said the New York Times. The league named him Rookie of the Year. A knee injury forced Pettit into retirement at 32 with 20,880 points and 12,849 rebounds to his name. "Feeling that his future was more secure outside the game," said the Washington Post, "he became a banker rather than a coach, but his love for basketball endured. Inducted into the Basketball Hall of Fame in 1971 and named one of the 50 greatest players in the league's first half century in 1996, he was a regular at LSU and New Orleans Pelicans games. He put his success down to dogged determination. "I kept on plugging away and raising my goals," he said in 2007. "I won my high school letter as a junior, and I thought, now I want to win a state championship," and so on. 10 years later, I wanted to be the best player in the world. This is Jude Costello, volunteer reader for Sun Sounds of Arizona. 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

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Sun Sounds of Arizona's programming is primarily designed for and directed to people who cannot read conventional print due to a disability. 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

Welcome to this week's Classic and Contemporary Short Stories program. I'm Linda Primavera, volunteer reader for Sun Sounds of Arizona. The first story is from Great Short Stories of the World, selected by the editors of Reader's Digest. Who Cares by Santha Rama Rao. The only thing, really, that Anand and I had in common was that both of us had been to college in America. Not that we saw much of each other during those 4 years abroad. He was studying business management, or some such thing, in Boston, and I was taking the usual liberal arts course at Wellesley, and on the rare occasions we met, we hadn't much to say. But when we got back to Bombay, the sense of dislocation we shared was a bond. In our parents' generation, the whole malaise was covered by the comprehensive phrase, England returned, which held good even if you had been studying in Munich or Edinburgh, both popular with Indian students in those days. The term was used as a qualification for jobs and marriages, and as an explanation of the familiar problems of readjustment. Even after the war, in a particular kind of newspaper, you could find, in the personal columns, advertisements like this: Wanted, young, fair, educated girl, high caste essential, for England returned boy. Send photograph. The point is that her family would have to demonstrate her desirability. But England returned would tell them almost everything they needed to know about the boy: that his family was rich enough to send him abroad for his education, that his chances for a good job were better than most, that his wife could probably expect an unorthodox household in which she might be asked to serve meat at meals, entertain foreigners, and even have liquor on the premises. She would also know that it would be a desirable marriage. The phrase England returned was the kind of Indianism that used to amuse the British very much when it turned up on a job application. To Indians, naturally, it had a serious and precise meaning, but in the course of a generation that became increasingly sensitive to ridicule, it had fallen out of fashion, and by the time Anand and I returned to Bombay, we had to find our own description for our uneasy state. We spoke of how our ideas were too advanced for Bombay, or how enterprise could never flourish in India within the deadly grip of the family system, or he made ill-digested psychological comments on the effects of acceptance as a way of life. What we meant, of course, was that we were suffering from the England-returned blues. Mine was a milder case than Anand's, partly because my parents were liberal, not orthodox Hindus, that is, and after 15 years of wandering about the world in the diplomatic service, were prepared to accept with equanimity and even a certain doubtful approval the idea of my getting a job on a magazine in Bombay. Partly things were easier for me because I'd been through the worst of my readjustments 6 years before, when I had returned from 10 years in English boarding schools. Anand's England returned misery was more virulent. His family was orthodox. His mother spoke no English and distrusted foreign ways. He had been educated entirely in Bombay until he had gone to America for postgraduate courses, and his father, a successful contractor in Bombay, insisted that Anand, as the only son, enter the family business. Our families lived just a few houses from each other, but led very different lives. Among the members of our generation, however, the differences were fading, and Anand and I belonged to the same set, although we had never particularly liked each other. It was a moment of boredom and a fragmentary reminder that both of us had been in America that brought us together. It was during the monsoon, I remember, and the rain had pelted down all morning. About noon, it cleared up, and I decided to spend my lunch hour shopping. I had started walking toward the center of downtown Bombay when the rain began again, ominously gentle at first, then quickly changing into a typical monsoon downpour. I ducked into the first doorway I saw and ran slap into Anand, a rather short, slender young man dressed with a certain nattiness. It was the building in which his father's firm had its offices, and Anand stood there staring glumly at the streaming street and scurrying pedestrians. We greeted each other with reserve. Neither was in the mood for a cheery exchange of news. We continued to gaze at the rain, at the tangle of traffic, the wet and shiny cars moving slowly through the dirty water on the road. At last, without much interest, Anand said, "And what are you up to these days?" "I was going to go shopping," I said coolly, "but I don't see how I can in this." "Damn rain," he muttered. I could hardly hear him over the sound of the water rushing along the gutters. I said, "And as a return of politeness, added, "And you? What are you doing?"
Heaven knows, he said, with a world of depression in his voice. Working, I suppose. After a pause, he said, Well, look, since you can't shop and I can't get to the garage for my car, suppose we nip around the corner for a bite of lunch. Okay, I said, not knowing quite how to refuse. Anon looked full at me for the first time and began to smile. Okay, he repeated, haven't heard that lately. We raced recklessly down the street, splashing through puddles and dodging people's umbrellas, until we arrived, soaked and laughing, at the nearest restaurant. It was no more than a snack bar, really, with a counter and stools on one side of the small room and a few tables on the other. We stood between them, breathless, mopping our faces ineffectually with handkerchiefs and slicking back wet hair, still laughing with the silly exhilaration such moments produce. We decided to sit at a table because Anon said the hard little cakes with pink icing, neatly piled on the counter, looked too unappetizing to be faced all through lunch. Our explosive entrance had made the other customers turn to stare, but as we settled down at our table, the young men at the counter, clerks probably from nearby offices, self-effacing and pathetically tidy in their white drill trousers and white shirts, the inescapable look of Indian clerks, turned their attention back to their cups of milky coffee and their curry puffs. The Sikhs at the next table, brightly turbaned and expansive of manner, resumed their cheerful conversation. The two Anglo-Indian typists in flower dresses returned to their whispers and giggles and soda pop. When the waiter brought us the menu, we discovered that the restaurant was called the Laxmi and Gold Medal Cafe. This sent Anon into fresh spasm of laughter, and while we waited for our sandwiches and coffee, he invented equally unlikely combinations for restaurant names. The Venus and Sun Yat-sen Coffee Shop, the Cadillac and Red Devil Ice Cream Parlor, and so on. Not very clever, but by that time we were in a good mood and prepared to be amused by almost anything. At some point, I remember one of us said, Well, how do you really feel about Bombay? And the other replied, Let's face it, Bombay is utter hell. And we were launched on the first of our interminable conversations about ourselves, our surroundings, our families, our gloomy predictions for the future. We had a lovely time. A couple of days later, Anon called my office to invite me to lunch again. I'll make up for the horrors of the Laxmi and Gold Medal, he said. We'll go to the Taj, which is at least air-conditioned. He had reserved a table by the windows in the dining room of the Taj Mahal Hotel, where we could sit and look out over the gray, forbidding water of the harbor and watch the massed monsoon clouds above the scattered islands. Cool against the steamy rain outside, we drank a bottle of wine, ate the local pâté de foie gras, and felt sorry for ourselves. Anon said, I can't think why my father bothered to send me to America since he doesn't seem interested in anything I learned there. Oh, I know, I said, longing to talk about my own concerns. Can you believe it? The whole business is run exactly the way it was 50 years ago. Of course I can. I mean, take the magazine. I mean everything done by vague verbal arrangements, nothing properly filed and accounted for, and such enormous reliance on pull and influence and knowing someone in the government who will arrange licenses and import permits and whatever. Well, it's a miracle to me that we ever get an issue of the magazine out, considering that none of the typesetter speaks English and they have to make up the forms in a language they don't know, mirror-wise and by hand. But at least you don't have to deal with the family as well. The amount of deadwood in the form of aged great-uncles, dim-witted second cousins, who have to be employed. Can't you suggest they be pensioned off? Don't think I haven't. My father just smiles and says, I'll settle down soon. What's the use? Our discussions nearly always ended with one or the other of us saying, with exaggerated weariness, Well, so it goes. Back to the salt mines now. I never added that I enjoyed my job. That day we didn't realize until we were on the point of leaving that Taj, how many people were lunching in the big dining room whom we knew. On our way out, we smiled and nodded at a number of people and stopped at several tables to exchange greetings. With rising irritation, both of us were aware of the carefully unexpressed curiosity behind the pleasant formalities of speech. Anon and I sauntered in silence down the wide, shallow staircase of the hotel, and it was only when we reached the road that he exploded. Damn them, he said, the prying old cats. It was the wine, I suggested. Even people who have been abroad a lot don't drink wine at lunchtime. So, what's it to them?
well, dissolute foreign ways, and besides, you're what they call a catch, so it's only natural that they wonder. Anand frowned as we crossed the road to where his car was parked against the seawall. He opened the door for me and then climbed in behind the steering wheel. He didn't start the car for a moment, but sat with his hands on the wheel and his head turned away from me, looking at the threatening light of the early afternoon, which would darken into rain any minute. Suddenly he clenched his fingers and said, "Well, the devil with them. Let them talk if they have nothing better to do." "Yes, anyway, who cares?" I said, hoping it didn't sound as though I did. We lunched at the Taj several times after that, but on each occasion a bit more defiantly, a bit more conscious of the appraising looks, always knowing we were the only unattached lunching together. The others were businessmen or married couples doing duty entertaining, which for some reason they couldn't do at home, or ladies in groups, or foreigners. Bombay is a big city, but in its life it's more like a conglomeration of villages. In our set, for instance, everyone knew everyone else, at least by sight. So, of course, everyone knew that Anand and I lunched together a couple of times a week, and certainly our families must have been told. My parents never mentioned the matter to me, though there was a certain wariness in their manner whenever Anand's came up in conversation. If Anand's mother ever lectured him on getting talked about, he evidently didn't think it worth repeating. Of them all, I dare say she was the most troubled, being orthodox, wanting a good conservative marriage for her only son, being bewildered by what must have appeared to her, it seems astonishing in retrospect, sophistication. Occasionally Anand would take me home to tea after our offices had closed. I think he did this out of an unadmitted consideration for his mother, to set her mind at rest about the company he was keeping, to show her that I was not a fast girl, even if I did work on a magazine. I don't know how much I reassured her with my short hair and lipstick, no tika in the middle of my forehead, but she always greeted me politely, bringing her hands together in a namaskar, and gave me canny looks when she thought I wasn't noticing. We couldn't even speak to each other, since we came from different communities, and she spoke only Gujarati while my language was Hindi. She would always wait with us in the drawing room until one of the servants brought the tea. Then she would lift her comfortable figure out of her chair, nod to me, and leave us alone. We were always conscious of her presence in the near room beyond the curtained archway, and every now and then we would hear her teacup clink on the saucer. Our conversation, even if she didn't understand it, was bound to be pretty stilted. Perhaps it was this silent pressure, perhaps it was only a sort of restlessness that made Anand and me leave the usual haunts of our set and look for more obscure restaurants for our lunch dates. Liberal as we considered ourselves, I suppose I was beginning to lose my England-returned brashness and intractability. I was not, however, prepared to stop meeting Anand for lunch. I liked him and waited with some impatience for his telephone calls, the rather pleasant voice saying things like, "Hello? Is this the career girl?" This was one of Anand's favorite phrases of defiance. If you came from a respectable family that could support you, you weren't supposed to work for money. Sometimes he would say, "This is Underground Agent 507. Are you a fellow resistance fighter?" In any case, I would laugh and say yes, and he would suggest that we try some Chinese food or eat dry curried chicken at a certain Irani shop, or, if it was a rainless day, go to Chow Patty Beach and eat odds and ends of the delicious, highly spiced mixtures the vendors there concoct. By tacit agreement, he no longer picked me up in his car. Instead, we either met at the corner taxi rank or arrived separately at our rendezvous. Once, when we were driving to Colaba, the southernmost point of the island, Anand suddenly leaned forward and asked the taxi driver to stop. On an otherwise uninspired-looking street, lined with dingy middle-class houses, he had seen a sign that said Joe's Place. Anand was entranced, and certainly the sign did look exotic among the bungalows and hibiscus. Joe's Place, named by some homesick American soldier who had found his way there during the war, quickly became our favorite restaurant. We felt it was our discovery, for one thing, and then it had a goan cook, which meant that you could order beef. Most Hindus will not allow beef on the premises. It is, as a result, the cheapest meat in Bombay, and we ate a lot of it at Joe's Place. The proprietor, whom Anand insisted on calling Joe, even though he was a fat and jolly Indian, soon got used to seeing us almost every other day. We couldn't imagine how he made any money, since there never seemed to be anyone else there besides Anand and me.
Joe waited on tables, so there weren't even waiters. Anand said he was probably a front for black market activities and that you could expect anything of a man who ran a Joe's Place in Bombay. We came to feel so much at home at Joe's that we bought him a checkered tablecloth to lend the place a bit of class, and he would spread it ceremoniously over the corner table, invariably pointing out that it had been laundered since our last meal. We kept a bottle of gin at Joe's and taught him to make us fresh lime gimlets with it so that we could have a cocktail before lunch. He hadn't a license to sell liquor, so we always shook our cocktails in an opaque bottle labeled Stone Ginger in case anyone came in. We would sit at our table between the windows, glancing out occasionally at the patch of straggly garden, the jasmine bush, the desultory traffic, and talk. How we talked, on and on. Sometimes it was, "In the States, did you ever?" or "Do you remember?" kind of talk. Sometimes it was about incidents at home or in our offices. We talked a lot about them, a flexible term including any relatives or friends we considered old-fashioned, interfering, lacking in understanding. All through the sticky post-monsoon months into the cooler, brilliant days of early winter, we talked. It seems a miracle to me now that we could have found so much to say about the details of our reasonably pedestrian lives. If we'd been a bit older or more observant, we would certainly have known that this state of affairs couldn't last much longer. I was dimly aware that every day of life in Bombay relaxed our antagonism a tiny bit and blurred the outlines of our American years. However, I never guessed what Anand's family's counterattack to his England return discontent would be. Anand's mother was a direct, uncomplicated woman, and in her view, there was one obvious way to cure the whole disease. It was at Joe's Place that Anand announced the arrival of Janaki. I had got there early, I remember, and was sitting at our table when Anand came in. He always had a certain tension in his walk, but that day it seemed more pronounced. He held his narrow shoulders stiffly and carried an air of trouble, so I asked him at once whether anything was the matter. "Matter?" he asked sharply. "Why should anything be the matter?" "Well, I don't know. You just look funny." "Well, I don't feel funny," he said, deliberately misunderstanding. Joe brought him his gimlet and inquired rather despairingly if we wanted steak again. Anand waved a hand at him impatiently and said, "Later. We'll decide later." Then he looked at me with a portentous frown. "Do you know what they've gone and done now?" he said. "They've invited a cousin, a distant cousin, to stay." This didn't seem to me any great disaster. Cousins, invited or not, were eternally coming to visit. Any relatives had the right to turn up whenever it was convenient for them and stay as long as they liked. But since he seemed so distressed, I asked carefully, "And I suppose you'll be expected to fit him into the firm in some capacity?" "Her," Anand said. "It's a girl." "A girl? Is she going to work in the business?" This was really cataclysmic news. "Oh, of course not. Can't you see what they're up to? They're trying to arrange a marriage for me." I could think of nothing to say except an unconvincing, "Surely not." He went on without paying any attention. "I dare say they think they're being subtle. Throwing us together, you know, so that my incomprehensible

the system of arranged marriages was the ultimate insult to one's rights as a human being, the final insupportable interference of domineering families. I tried to think of something comforting to say, but could only produce feebly, "Well, all you have to do is sit it out." And watch her doing little chores around the house, making herself quietly indispensable? He added with a sour smile, "As the years roll by, do you suppose we will grow old gracefully together?" "Oh, don't be such a fool," I said, laughing. "She'll have to go, sooner or later." "But will I live that long?" He seemed to be cheering up. "It's rather unfair to the poor thing," I said, thinking for the first time of the girl. "I mean, if they've got her hopes up." "Now don't start sympathizing with her. The only way to finish the thing once and for all, to make my position clear, is to marry someone else immediately. I suppose you wouldn't consider marrying me, would you?" "Heavens, no," I said, startled. "I don't think you need to be as drastic as that." "Well, perhaps not. We'll see." At last I thought to ask, "What's she called?" "Janaki. Pretty name. It makes me vomit." I could hardly wait for our next lunch date, and when we met a couple of days later at Joe's place, I started questioning Anand eagerly. "Well, how are things? How are you making out with Janaki?" Anand seemed remote, a bit bored with the subject. "Joe," he called, "more ice for Pete's sake. Gimlets aren't supposed to be mulled." He tapped his fingers on the table in a familiar, nervous movement. "He'll never learn," he said resignedly. Then after a pause, "Janaki? Oh, she's all right, I suppose. A minor pest. Is she being terribly sweet to you?" "Oh, you know, I will say this for her. She manages to be pretty unobtrusive." "Oh," I was obscurely disappointed. "It's just knowing she's always there that's so infuriating. It would drive me crazy." In a voice that was suddenly cross, he said, "She's so womanly. Hovers about you, you mean?" "Not that so much. But I can see her hoping I'll eat a good dinner or have had a good day at the office or some damn thing." "It sounds rather flattering." "I dare say that's a strategy. It's pathetic, really, how little they know me if they think she's the sort of girl I'd want to marry." "What sort of girl would you want to marry?" "Heaven knows," Anand said in a hopeless voice. "Someone quite different, anyway. I knew one once." "Was there a girl in America?" I asked with interest. "Isn't there always a girl in America? A sort of tradition. In our father's time, it used to be the daughter of the landlady somewhere in Earl's Court. Usually blonde, always accommodating." "And yours?" "Accommodating, but several cuts above the landlady's daughter. She was a senior in college, and she had quite a nice family, if you can stand families. Rather timid, but determined to believe that a good home environment was a girl's best protection. I don't think they would have objected if we'd got married." "Why didn't you marry her then?" "Oh, I don't know. I guess I couldn't see her being an Indian daughter-in-law living in a Bombay family. And what a mess that would have made. Hurt feelings and recriminations and disappointments all around. I'm not sentimental about her," he said earnestly, as if it were an important point. "I mean, I know she wasn't particularly good-looking or anything, but I had a separate identity in her mind. I wasn't just somebody's son or someone to marry or someone with good business connections." "And all that is what you are to Janaki?" "I suppose so. What else could I be?" As we left Joe's place after lunch, he said, "I think you'd better come to tea to meet her. Would you like to?" "I was hoping you'd ask me." "Okay, then. Tomorrow?" Full of excitement, the next day I met Anand and drove home with him. "Is your mother going to be cross about your asking me?" "Why should she be cross? You've been to tea with us before." "Oh, don't be so dense," I said, thinking, "poor girl, it's going to be very frustrating for her if he insists on treating her as a casual cousin come for a holiday. Does your mother tactfully leave you alone with her for tea?" "Never. The two of them chatter about domestic details. It's really very boring." To me, it was far from boring. For one thing, Anand's mother was more cordial to me than she had been on previous visits, and I wondered whether she could already be so sure of the success of her plan that I was no longer a danger. And then there was a suspense of waiting to see what Janaki would be like. She came in with the servant who carried the tea tray, holding back the curtain of the dining room archway so that he could manage more easily. A plump, graceful girl with a very pretty face and a tentative, vulnerable smile, which she seemed ready to cancel at once if you weren't going to smile with her.
I saw instantly that

0: she was any mother-in-law's ideal, quiet, obedient, helpful. Her hair was drawn back into the conventional knot at the nape of her neck. She had a tika on her forehead, wore no makeup except for the faintest touch of lipstick, and even that, I decided, was probably a new experiment for her, a concession to Anand's westernized tastes. She spoke mostly to Anand's mother in Gujarati, and I noticed that she had already assumed some of the duties of a hostess. She poured the tea and asked, in clear, lilting English, whether I took milk and sugar, handed around the plates of Indian savories and sweets. After the first mouthful, I remarked formally, "This is delicious." Anand's mother caught the tone, even if she didn't understand the words, and said something in Gujarati to Anand. He translated without much interest. Janaki made them. Janaki, in embarrassment, wiped her mouth on her napkin and then gazed in surprise and alarm at the pink smear on the linen. "How clever you are," I said to Janaki. "I wish I could cook." "It is very easy to learn," she replied diffidently. "There never seems to be any time for it." Entirely without sarcasm or envy, she said, "That is true for someone like you who leads such a busy and interesting life." I felt ashamed of myself for no reason I could quite put my finger on. We continued to talk banalities, and Janaki kept up her end admirably, managing to seem interested in the most ordinary comments and still keeping a watchful eye out to see that cups and plates were filled. The conversation gradually fell entirely to Janaki and me because Anand retreated into a sulky silence. I remember thinking that one couldn't really blame him. It must have been maddening to have to face this sweet and vapid politeness every day after work. At last he jumped up and said abruptly that he had some papers to go through. I left soon after. Janaki saw me to the front door and with an unexpected spontaneity put her hand on my arm. "Please come to tea again," she said. "I mean, if you are not too occupied. I should so much like it. I have no friends in Bombay." "I'd be delighted, and you must come to tea with me." "Oh, no, thank you very much. Perhaps later on, but I must learn the ways of this house first. You see that, don't you?" I walked home, wondering at her mixture of nervousness and confidence, at the fact that she already felt certain she had a permanent place in that house. At our next lunch date, it was Anand who asked the eager questions. "Well, what did you think of her?" And I replied noncommittally, "She seemed very pleasant." "You sound like my mother. She says, 'A good-natured girl. You should count yourself fortunate.' I suppose she asked you to be her friend." "How did you know?" "She's not as stupid as she looks. She said the same to me. 'Will you not allow us to be friendly, Anand?'" He attempted a saccharine, unconvincing falsetto. He frowned. "The thin edge of the wedge, don't you see? It would be funny if it weren't so sad." "Well, at least she's very good-looking," I said defensively. "She's too fat." "I think it rather suits her." "A strong point in her favor, my mother says, to make up for my puniness." Anand was sensitive about his height. He said in a very touchy voice, daring one to sympathize with him, "Eugenically very sound. Strong, healthy girl like Janaki married to a weakling like me, and we have a chance of strong, healthy children that take after her. The children, you see, are the whole point of this stratagem. I'm an only son and must produce some. My mother has a rather simple approach to these things." "You must admit," I said rather uncomfortably, "that she'd make a very good mother." "Not a doubt in the world. She's a natural for the part of the great earth mother, but I rather resent being viewed in such an agricultural light." In the weeks that followed, Janaki dominated our conversation at lunchtime, and I had tea with them quite frequently. Sometimes, if Anand was kept late at his office and had to attend a board meeting, Janaki and I would have tea alone, and she would ask hundreds of questions about America, trying, I thought, to build up a picture of Anand's life there and the background that seemed to influence him so much. She claimed to be uniformly enthusiastic about everything American, and for me it was rather fun because it made me feel so superior in experience. She would question me, sometimes openly and sometimes indirectly, about Anand's tastes and preferences. We had a long session, I remember, about her looks. Should she wear makeup? Should she cut her hair? What about her clothes? I told her she was fine the way she was, but she insisted. Has he never said anything? He must have made some remark. Well, I said reluctantly, he did once mention that he thought you were just a fraction on the chubby side. Without a trace of rancor, Janaki said, I will quickly become thin. Heavens, don't take the remark so seriously. It is nothing, Janaki assured me. One need only avoid rice and ghee. She did, too. I noticed a difference in a couple of weeks. When Anand was there, the atmosphere was much more strained. From the frigid politeness of his early days with Janaki, his manner gradually changed to irritation, which expressed itself in angry silence and later in a kind of undercover teasing, sometimes laced with malice. For instance, he would greet her with something like, "What have you been up to today? Hem-stitching the sheets? Crocheting for the Hope Chest?" And Janaki would look puzzled and smile as though she had missed the point of a clever joke. Actually, she was a beautiful needlewoman and did a good deal of exquisitely neat embroidery on all kinds of things. Antimacassars, doilies, face towels, infallibly choosing hideous designs of women in enormous crinolines, watering the flowers in an English garden, or bunches of roses with ribbons streaming from them. Once Janaki answered Anand's inquiry quite seriously with an account of her day, the household jobs she had done, the women who had called on his mother and had been served coffee, and even produced the embroidery she had been working on. "Wonderfully appropriate for India, don't you think?" Anand remarked to me with rather labored irony. One couldn't help disliking him in this role of tormentor. The fact was, of course, that I was getting imperceptibly fonder of Janaki as his impatience with her grew more overt. There was, to me, both gallantry and an appealing innocence in her undaunted conviction that everything would turn out all right. What I didn't recognize was a solid realism behind her attitude. I started to suspect the calculation in her nature one day when Anand had been particularly difficult. He had insisted on talking about books she hadn't read and addressing remarks to her he knew she couldn't answer. Janaki said nothing for a long time and then admitted, with a becoming lack of pretension, "I'm afraid I read only the stories in the Illustrated Weekly, but Anand, if you would bring me some books you think good, I would read them." "I'll see if I can find the time," he replied in a surly voice. When Janaki showed me to the door that evening, I said in considerable exasperation, "Why do you put up with it? He needn't be so disagreeable when he talks to you." It is natural that there should be difficulties at first. After his life in America, there are bound to be resentments here. "Well, I think you are altogether too forbearing. I wouldn't stand it for a second." Privately, I'd begun to think she must, after all, be stupid. Then Janaki said, "What would you do?" "Leave, of course. Go back." And at that moment, I realized what she meant. Go back to what? To another betrothal arranged by her elders, learning to please some other man? Here, at least, she liked her future mother-in-law. "And besides," she said, "I know that really he is kind." In the end, Janaki turned out to be the wisest of us all, and I have often thought how lucky it was that she didn't follow my advice then. Not that Anand capitulated all at once. He remained irritable and carping, but gradually he became enmeshed in that most satisfactory of roles, a reluctant Pygmalion. I noticed it first one day when he finished his lunch rather hurriedly and said, as we were going back to our offices, "That girl's conversation is driving me nuts. I think I really had better buy her some books. As long as I'm stuck with her company," he added awkwardly. We parted at the bookshop, and in later conversations I learned that Janaki was doing her homework with diligence and pleasure. From then on, things moved fairly rapidly. I began to anticipate Anand's frequent suggestions that we spend part of the lunch hour shopping, usually rather ungraciously expressed. "We've got to get that girl into some less provincial-looking saris. That girl listens to nothing but film music. I really must get her some decent classical stuff." All the same, at home he continued to be offhand or overbearing with her. She remained calm and accepting, a willing pupil who knew that her stupidity was a great trial to her teacher. Still, there wasn't a doubt in my mind about the change of attitude going on in Anand, and I was certain that the Pygmalion story could have only one ending. Anand's parents were evidently equally confident of the outcome, for one day at tea he announced with exuberance that his father was going to send him to New York on a business trip. He was pleased, he said, because it meant that at last he was to be trusted with some real responsibility. I said, "And it will be such wonderful fun to be back in America." "Oh yes, that too, naturally. But I don't know how much time I'll have for the bright lights and parties." He had moved so smoothly into the correct businessman's viewpoint that I wanted to laugh. We became so absorbed in discussing the details of the trip that it came as quite a shock when Janaki suddenly spoke in a flat, decisive voice. "I, too, am leaving. I'm going back to my home." Dead silence for a moment. "Tomorrow," she said. "But why?" I began. "It is my decision," she said. Anand didn't say anything, just stood up with all his bright, important planning gone and walked out of the room. We waited to hear his study door slam. Then my affection for Janaki, and of course curiosity, made me ask, "But why now, just when things are going so well? It was your advice, don't you remember? But things were different then." "Yes," she nodded as though we both recognized some particular truth. At the time, I thought she believed herself defeated. I was surprised and concerned that what seemed so plain to me should remain obscure to her. "Listen," I said cautiously, "don't you see that that in spite of everything, he has fallen in love with you?" I don't know quite what I had expected her response to be, a radiant smile perhaps, or even a sense of triumph. I hadn't expected her to glare at me as though I were an enemy and say, "Oh, love, I don't want him to love me. I want him to marry me." "It's different for him," I said as persuasively as I could. "For him, it is important." She looked at me shrewdly, making up her mind about something. "You are sure?" she asked. "Absolutely sure." Her voice was hard and impatient. "Love, what books you read, whether you like music, your taste, whatever that may mean, as if all that has anything to do with marriage." "Well," I said ineffectually, "how can one make the idea of romantic love attractive to someone who wants only a home, a husband, and children? Even if nothing could be done about that," I thought I knew the reason for her sudden despair. The renewing of Anand's American experiences must have seemed to her an overwhelming menace. I tried to reassure her, reminded her that Anand would be gone only a matter of weeks, that he would miss her, that America would look quite different to him now. But she wouldn't listen, and she kept repeating, "I must pack my things and leave the house tomorrow." I thought, poor Janaki, I can see that the tedious business of starting all over again on the unraveling of Anand's England return tangles might well seem to be too much to face. It didn't occur to me that I might equally have thought, "Clever Janaki, the only one of us who knows exactly what she wants." Leave the house? She would have slit her throat first. When I think of it, I can't help wondering at the extent of my naivete, then. The fact is that women, or perhaps I mean just the women of a certain kind of world, Janaki's world, have inherited, through bitter centuries, a ruthless sense of self-preservation. It still seems to me ghastly that they should need it, but it would be silly to deny that in most places on earth they still do. That cool, subtle determination to find her security and hang on to it, that all's fair attitude, not in love, which she discounted, but in war, for it was war, the gaining or losing of a kingdom, was really no more than the world deserved from Janaki. As in war, victory, conquest, success, call it what you will, was the only virtue. And of course, the really absurd thing was that nobody would have been more appalled than Janaki if you had called her a feminist. As it was, I heard with anxiety Anand on the phone the next day saying, "Let's lunch. I want to talk to you. Joe's place? 1 o'clock? I was certain that Janaki had gone home with only the indignities of a few new clothes and a lot of tiresome talk to remember. As soon as I saw him, I knew I was wrong. He had the conventionally sheepish look that makes the announcing of good news quite pointless. He said, "An eventful evening, wasn't it?" "Yes, it was, rather." There was a long pause while he looked embarrassed, and then he said, all in a rush, "Look, this is going to seem ridiculous. I mean, well, Janaki and I are going to be married." "You couldn't do a more sensible thing," I said, much relieved. He looked startled. "Sensible? Perhaps it seems that way to you. Actually, we're in love with each other." "With each other?" I echoed incredulously, and then regretted it. "I knew it would seem peculiar to you. I dare say you've thought I hated her all this time." He smiled at me in a rather superior way. "I thought so myself for a while, and Janaki, as you well imagine, had every reason to think so. And I must say it certainly took a lot of courage on her part. I mean, when you think." "You better start at the beginning," I said, suddenly feeling depressed. Okay, I heard you leave yesterday, and then I heard Janaki come into the hall. You know that timid way she has of walking, and stand outside my study door. I was in quite a state, but I dare say that I wouldn't have done anything about anything if she hadn't. I mean, if someone hadn't taken the initiative. Yes, I said, knowing what was coming, but unable to shake off my gloom. She came to explain why she was going home. She said, you see, she isn't the passive girl you think. She told me that quite against her plans or anything she's expected, I know this will seem silly, but she'd fallen in love with me. I see, and that accounted for her behavior, trying all the time to please you, I mean. Well, yes, then I realized that all your resentment and bad manners were just that. I wanted to hurry him through the story. Well, yes. Well, congratulations, I said uneasily. It's funny, isn't it, he said in a confident voice, that their plans should have worked out, but so differently. I don't suppose they'll ever understand. It wouldn't be worth trying to explain. Heavens, no. Look, I'm taking Janaki out to lunch tomorrow. Will you join us? Oh, no, surely. She asked particularly that you come. She likes you very much, you know, and besides, she doesn't feel quite comfortable going out without a chaperone. In that case, I said, with a nastiness lost on Anand, and all the time I was thinking, have we all been made use of? A sympathetic mother-in-law, a man you can flatter, a gullible friend from whom you can learn background and fighting conditions, with whom you can check tactics and their effects. Now that she has won, she must have nothing but contempt for all of us. But simultaneously I was wondering, is she, after all, really in love? It was a state she didn't know how to cope with, and she could hope only to use the weapon she knew, an ability to please or try to please. Why should she, or how could she, tell me all that herself, a realm of which she was so unsure, which was so far out of her experience? Now that I have met so many Janakis of the world, I think I know which explanation was right. So we'll meet, Anand was saying, at the Taj, if that's all right with you. He had reserved a table by the window. Janaki was a bit late, to be sure, she explained breathlessly, that we would be there before her, because it would have been agony to sit alone. We ordered from the Indian menu, and Anand said, with only a fleeting, questioning glance at me, no wine, I think. There really isn't any wine at all that goes with Indian food, is there? And that story was Who Cares by Santha Rama Rao, from Great Short Stories of the World, selected by the editors of Reader's Digest. You are listening to Classic and Contemporary Short Stories on Sun Sounds of Arizona. I'm Linda Primavera. The next story is from Fathers and Daughters, edited by Terry Eicher and Jesse D. Geller. Growing Up by Joyce Carey. Robert Quick, coming home after a business trip, found a note from his wife. She would be back at 4, but the children were in the garden. He tossed down his hat and, still in his dark business suit, which he disliked very much, made at once for the garden. He had missed his 2 small girls and looked forward eagerly to their greeting. He had hoped, indeed, that they might, as often before, have been waiting at the corner of the road to flag the car and drive home with him. The Quicks' garden was a wilderness, except for a small vegetable patch near the pond and one bed where Mrs. Quick grew flowers for the house. It had not been touched for years. Old apple trees tottered over seedy laurels, unpruned roses. Tall ruins of dahlias and delphiniums hung from broken sticks. The original excuse for this neglect was that the garden was for the children. They should do what they liked there. The original truth was that neither of the Quicks cared for gardening. Besides, Mrs. Quick was too busy with family, council, and parish affairs, Quick with his office, to give time to a hobby that bored them both. But the excuse had become true. The garden belonged to the children, and Quick was even proud of it. He would boast of his wild garden, so different from any neighbor's shaved grass and combed beds. It had come to seem for him a triumph of imagination, and this afternoon, once more, he found it charming in its wildness, an original masterpiece among gardens. And in fact, with the sun just warming up in mid-May, slanting steeply past the trees and making even old weeds shine red and gold, it had the special beauty of untouched woods, where there is still, even among closely farmed lands, a little piece of free nature left, a suggestion of the frontier, primeval forests. A bit of real wild country, thought Quick, a townsman for whom the country was a place for picnics, and he felt at once released, escaped. He shouted, "Hello, hello, children." There was no answer. Annie stopped in surprise. Then he thought, "They've gone to meet me. I've missed them." And this gave him both pleasure and dismay. The last time the children had missed him 2 years before, having gone a mile down the road and lain in ambush behind a hedge, there had been tears. They had resented being searched for and brought home. They had hated the humiliating failure of their surprise. But even as he turned back towards the house and dodged a tree, he caught sight of Jenny lying on her stomach by the pond with a book under her nose. Jenny was 12 and had lately taken furiously to reading. Quick made for the pond with long steps, calling, "Hello, hello, Jenny, hello," waving. But Jenny merely turned her head slightly and peered at him through her hair. Then she dropped her cheek on the book as if to say, "Excuse me, it's really too hot." And now he saw Kate a year older. She was sitting on the swing, leaning sideways against a rope with her head down, apparently in deep thought. Her bare legs, blotched with mud, lay along the ground, one foot hooked over the other. Her whole air was one of languor and concentration. To her father's hello, she answered only in a faint, muffled voice, "Hello, Daddy." "Hello, Kate." But he said no more and did not go near. Quick never asked for affection from his girls. He despised fathers who flirted with their daughters, who encouraged them to love. It would have been especially wrong, he thought, with these two. They were naturally impulsive and affectionate. Jenny had moods of passionate devotion, especially in the last months. She was growing up, he thought, more quickly than Kate, and she was going to be an exciting woman, strong in all her feelings, intelligent, reflective. "Well, Jenny," he said, "what are you reading now?" But the child answered only by a slight wriggle of her behind. Quick was amused at his own disappointment. He said to himself, "Children have no manners, but at least they're honest. They never pretend." He fetched himself a deck chair and the morning paper, which he had hardly looked at before his early start on the road. He would make the best of things. At 52, having lost most of his illusions, he was good at making the best of things. "It's a lovely day," he thought, "and I'm free until Sunday night." He looked round him as he opened the paper and felt again the pleasure of the garden. What a joy at last to be at peace! And the mere presence of the children was a pleasure. Nothing could deprive him of that. He was home again. Jenny had got up and wandered away among the trees. Her legs, too, were bare and dirty, and her dress had a large green stain at the side. She had been in the pond. And now Kate allowed herself to collapse slowly out of the swing and lay on her back with her hair tousled in the dirt, her arms thrown apart, her small dirty hands with black nails turned palm upwards to the sky. Her cocker bitch snort came loping and sniffing, uttered one short bark, and rooted at her mistress's legs. Kate raised one foot and tickled her stomach, then rolled over and buried her face in her arms. When Snort tried to push her nose under Kate's thigh, as if to turn her over, she made a half kick and murmured, "Go away, Snort." "Stop it, Snort," Jenny echoed in the same meditative tone. The sisters adored each other, and one always came to the other's help. But Snort only stopped a moment to gaze at Jenny, then tugged at Kate's dress. Kate made another, more energetic kick and said, "Oh, do go away, Snort." Jenny stopped in her languid stroll, snatched a bamboo from the border, and hurled it at Snort like a spear. The bitch, startled, uttered a loud, uncertain bark and approached, wagging her behind so vigorously that she curled her body sideways at each wag. She was not sure if this was a new game or if she had committed some grave crime. Jenny gave a yell and rushed at her. She fled, yelping. At once Kate jumped up, seized another bamboo, and threw it, shouting, "Tiger! Tiger!" The two children dashed after the bitch, laughing, bumping each other, falling over each other, and snatching up anything they could find to throw at the fugitive, pebbles, dead daffodils, bits of flower pots, lumps of earth. Snort, horrified, overwhelmed, dodged to and fro, barked hysterically, crazily, wagged her tail in desperate submission, finally put it between her legs and crept whining between a broken shed and the wall. Robert was shocked. He was fond of the sentimental, foolish Snort, and he saw her acute misery. He called to the children urgently, "Hi, Jenny, don't do that. Don't do that, Kate. She's frightened. You might put her eye out. Hi, stop, stop." This last cry expressed real indignation. Jenny had got hold of a rake and was trying to hook Snort by the collar. Robert began to struggle out of his chair. But suddenly Kate turned round, aimed a pea stick at him, and shouted at the top of her voice, "Yield, pale face!" Jenny at once turned and cried, "Yes, yes, pale face, yield!" She burst into a shout of laughter and could not speak, but rushed at the man with the rake carried like a lance. The two girls, staggering with laughter, threw themselves upon their father. "Paleface! Paleface Robbie! Kill him! Scalp him! Torture him!" They tore at the man, and suddenly he was frightened. It seemed to him that both the children, usually so gentle, so affectionate, had gone completely mad, vindictive. They were hurting him, and he did not know how to defend himself without hurting them, without breaking their skinny bones, which seemed as fragile as a bird's legs. He dared not even push too hard against the thin ribs which seemed to bend under his hand. Snort, suddenly recovering confidence, rushed barking from cover and seized this new victim by the sleeve, grunting and tugging. "Hi!" he shouted, trying to catch at the bitch. "Call her off, Kate! Don't! Don't, children!" But they battered at him. Kate was jumping on his stomach. Jenny had seized him by the collar as if to strangle him. Her face, close to his own, was that of a homicidal maniac. Her eyes were wide and glaring. Her lips were curled back to show all her teeth. And he was really strangling. He made a violent effort to throw the child off, but her hands were firmly twined in his collar. He felt his ears sing. Then suddenly the chair gave way. All three fell with a crash. Snort, startled and perhaps pinched, gave a yelp and snapped at the man's face. Kate was lying across his legs, Jenny on his chest. She still held his collar in both hands. But now, gazing down at him, her expression changed. She cried, "Oh, she's bitten you. Look, Kate." Kate, rolling off his legs, came to her knees. "So she has. Bad snort." The girls were still panting, flushed, struggling with laughter. But Jenny reproached her sister. "It's not a joke. It might be poisoned." "I know." Kate was indignant, but burst out again into helpless giggles. Robert picked himself up and dusted his coat. He did not utter any reproaches. He avoided even looking at the girls in case they should see his anger and surprise. He was deeply shocked. He could not forget Jenny's face, crazy, murderous. He thought, not much affection there. She wanted to hurt. It was as if she hated me. It seemed to him that something new had broken into his old, simple, and happy relation with his daughters, that they had suddenly receded from him into a world of their own in which he had no standing, a primitive, brutal world. He straightened his tie. Kate had disappeared. Jenny was gazing at his forehead and trying to suppress her own giggles. But when he turned away, she caught his arm. "Oh, Daddy, where are you going?" "To meet your mother. She must be on her way." "Oh, but you can't go like that. We've got to wash your bite." "That's all right, Jenny. It doesn't matter." "But Kate is getting the water, and it might be quite bad." And now Kate, coming from the kitchen with a bowl of water, called out indignantly, "Sit down, Daddy, sit down. How dare you get up?" She was playing the stern nurse, and in fact Robert, though still in a mood of disgust, found himself obliged to submit to this new game. At least it was more like a game. It was not murderous, and a man so plump and bald could not allow himself even to appear upset by the roughness of children, even though the children would not understand why he was upset, why he was shocked. "Sit down at once, man," Jenny said. "Kate, put up the chair." Kate put up the chair. The two girls made him sit down, washed the cut, painted it with iodine, stuck a piece of plaster on it. Mrs. Quick, handsome, rosy, good-natured, practical, arrived in the middle of this ceremony with her friend Jane Martin, chairman of the welfare committee. Both were much amused by the scene and the history of the afternoon. Their heir said plainly to Robert, "All you children, amusing yourselves while we run the world." Kate and Jenny were sent to wash and change their dirty frocks. The committee was coming to tea, and at tea the two girls, dressed in smart, clean frocks, handed round cake and bread and butter with demure and reserved looks. They knew how to behave at tea, at a party. They were enjoying the dignity of their own performance. Their eyes passed over their father as if he did not exist, or rather as if he existed only as another guest to be waited on. And now, seeking, as it were, a new, if lower, level of security, of resignation, he said to himself, "Heavens, but what did I expect? In a year or two more I shan't count at all. Young men will come prowling, like the dogs after snort. I shall be an old buffer, useful only to pay bills." The ladies were talking together about a case, the case of a boy of 14, a nice, respectable boy, most regular at Sunday school, who had suddenly robbed his mother's till and gone off in a stolen car. Jenny, seated at her mother's feet, was listening intently. Kate was feeding chocolate roll to Snort and tickling her chin. Quick felt all at once a sense of stuffiness. He wanted urgently to get away, to escape. Yes, he needed some male society. He would go to the club. Probably no one would be there but the card room crowd, and he could not bear cards. But he might find old Wilkins in the billiard room. Wilkins, at 70, was a crashing, a dreary bore, who spent half his life at the club, who was always telling you how he had foreseen the slump, and how clever he was at investing his money. What good was money to old Wilkins? But, Quick thought, he could get up a game with Wilkins, pass an hour or two with him till dinner time, even dine with him. He could phone his wife. She would not mind. She rather liked a free evening for her various accounts, and he need not go home till the children were in bed. And when, after tea, the committee members pulled out their agenda, he stole away. Suddenly, as he turned by the corner house, skirting its front garden wall, he heard running steps and a breathless call. He turned, and it was Jenny. She arrived, panting, holding herself by the chest. "Oh, I couldn't catch you. What is it now, Jenny? I wanted to look at the cut." Robert began to stoop, but she cried, "No, I'll get on the wall. Put me up." He lifted her on the garden wall, which made her about a foot taller than himself. Having reached the superior position, she poked the plaster. "I just wanted to make sure it was sticking. Yes, it's all right." She looked down at him with an expression he did not recognize. What was the game? Medical? Maternal? Was she going to laugh? But the child frowned. She was also struck by something new and unexpected. Then she tossed back her hair. "Goodbye." She jumped down and ran off. The man walked slowly towards the club. No, he thought, not quite a game, not for half a second. She's growing up, and so am I. And that story was Growing Up by Joyce Carey from Fathers and Daughters, edited by Terry Eicher and Jesse D. Geller. And that's the end of our Classic and Contemporary Short Stories program for today. 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

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I'm Philip Sanchez. Today, our selections are from American Way magazine of November 2019. Our articles are from the series On the Spot, Places to Go, People to See. Our first article is Balancing Act. Japanese architect Terunobu Fujimori builds a world of his own, by Rob Goyans. In the Japanese Alps, there's a tea room perched atop two trees. It's not the handiwork of savvy local kids, but of whimsical architect Terunobu Fujimori, who aptly named the structure Takusugi An, or a tea house built too high. To reach the tiny space requires two ladders. Inside, this tea room breaks some rules of Japanese tradition with a large window and no tokunoma, the little alcove where the tea master exhibits ancient paintings. Fujimori clarifies that the tea room is no longer subordinated to rigid norms fixed 5 centuries ago, says historian J.K. Mauro Pierconti. The tea room is a personal and spiritual place. In Pierconti's new book, Treehouses, Towers, and Tea Rooms, The Architecture of Terunobu Fujimori, he examines Fujimori's unique, often subversive designs. An architecture scholar for most of his career, Fujimori didn't start designing until age 45. Since then, his fanciful projects have combined Western influences, such as Le Corbusier, a founder of modernism, and age-old Japanese methods. For instance, to build the Jinchokan Moraya Historical Museum in Nagano, Fujimori had craftsmen make wood planks by cleaving them with metal tools rather than using a saw. Fujimori's cozier, more skyward designs are fan favorites. Structures like the Chasitsu Tetsu in Hokuto, another high-up tea room with a triangular blue roof that evokes a gnome in a blue hat. Though his tea rooms are small, the architect's influence is large. As Pierconti remarks, Fujimori is someone that forces us to rethink what it means to be an architect and what it means to build. Our next selection is The Meaning of Menus. A new book explores the wild and telling food choices from different times and cultures, by Eric Newell. Neanderthals enjoyed a diet of woolly rhinoceros and moss. Franklin D. Roosevelt served hot dogs on a silver tray to King George VI during his first state picnic in 1939. In 1970, Monty Python extolled the many glories of Spam. And, though Elvis and Priscilla Presley served lobster and a 6-tier, $3,200 cake at their wedding breakfast in 1967, the only food this king really liked on the menu was ham and eggs. These and other curious facts are the delicious raison d'etre of Menus That Made History, a new book showcasing 75 wildly diverse bills of fare from history and culture. We all love lists, and it occurred to me that menus are the ultimate list, says actor and author Vincent Franklin, who collaborated on the volume with Alex Johnson, creator of A Book of Book Lists. If we are what we eat, then these lists of foods tell us an awful lot about us. A blend of scholarship and whimsy, the book spans such subjects as the first vegetarian restaurant in Zurich in 1898. The final dinner served at Spain's influential El Bulli in 2011, the dry martini, was an orb of reconstituted olive juice placed on the tongue and sprayed with gin and vermouth. And even Roman Emperor Vitellius' flamingo tongues and peacock brains. The key thing is, we wanted to be authoritative and a book people could rely on, but also include facts that you could amaze your friends with, says Johnson.
One of his favorite sections describes the lavish 1971 feast the Shah of Iran threw to celebrate 2,500 years of the Persian Empire. Though ostensibly a tribute to his country, the Shah flew in 18 tons of food from Maxim's in Paris, as well as 15,000 trees and 50,000 songbirds to approximate a sylvan glade for his 500 guests. Such ostentation was condemned by his opposers, and many see this display as one of the factors that led to his overthrow 8 years later. The book also incorporates recipes for specific dishes from some of the menus. The home chef can recreate a spicy stew presented at King Midas's funeral around 700 BC, featuring lamb marinated in honey and olive oil, grilled and served with lentils, star anise, and fennel, or perhaps the cornbread offered at the first Thanksgiving dinner in 1621. The publisher was very keen on making it more interactive, Franklin says. It adds an extra dimension to the book and allows more people to enjoy it. Ultimately, the book is about people and events rather than merely food. There isn't a culture in the world that doesn't have at its heart people getting together and breaking bread, Franklin says. You may not have had the same wedding breakfast as Elvis, but you will be able to read those menus and remember the way you experienced similar events. Franklin and Johnson wrap up their book with a menu of the future, devised by IKEA's innovation laboratory, Space 10, incorporating a mealworm bug burger and a microgreen ice cream derived from fennel and coriander. The menu may be extreme, says Franklin, but some of its ideas reflect the way we'll all be eating in a few years' time. Our next story is Brothers in Arms. In honor of Veterans Day, writer Mitch Utterback helps a fellow veteran almost twice his age reconnect with the past. I'm a 58-year-old retired U.S. Army Special Forces soldier and veteran of the wars in Afghanistan and Iraq. A few years ago, I became close with fellow veteran John Sekulich. John turns 103 years old this month and fought in the Battle of the Bulge in Belgium during World War II with the 114th Signal Radio Intelligence Company. He and his men strung miles of American communication wire under the noses of the German. I call John Sarge and visit with him and his wife, Charlotte, about once a month. We consider ourselves Army buddies, despite our wars being separated by 56 years. Just as World War II drew to a close, John received a telegram stating that his father was very ill and John should get back to Colorado immediately. Waiting with thousands of other GIs in France for a troop ship back to the States wasn't going to work. Fortunately, he'd made friends along his journey in Europe and was able to use those friendships to hitch a ride on a four-engine B-24 Liberator bomber headed back to New York City. Somewhere over the North Atlantic, John's luck changed when two of the plane's engines failed. He readied himself for the worst, but sturdy B-24s could fly on two engines, and the crew was able to nurse the plane to a stateside airfield. When I learned earlier this year that I could get John back on a B-24 through the Wish of a Lifetime Foundation, a nonprofit that grants wishes to seniors, I wasn't sure how he'd feel about it. To my surprise, as well as his wife Charlotte's, he was eager to hop on board. Given his age, John needs a bit of assistance from time to time, but as we slowly crossed the tarmac at the airfield in Lincoln, Nebraska, and approached the Diamond Lil,
only one of two B-24s still flying in the world, John was in awe and full of energy. "Look at that thing," he said, smiling. "Look at the size of those tires." After a briefing by the crew under the wing, we carefully ascended the steps into the plane. John moved steadily and deliberately, intent on climbing up and through the door by himself. "I'll make it," he said, and he did. Once inside, we eased our way through the bomb bay to our seats just below the flight deck. While the crew readied the old girl for flight, I watched John and wondered if he was thinking about the war. I decided not to ask. Sometimes you just want to be alone with thoughts of your wartime service. The mighty bomber roared to full power, and the pilot released the brakes. Diamond Lil raced down the runway, and John's face lit up. When we left the ground, I gave him a thumbs up, and his smile broadened wider than I'd ever seen. We flew for 30 minutes and watched the Nebraska countryside slip under us from small open windows. It was hot, too loud to talk, and smelled of hydraulic fluid, a reminder she was built for war, not passenger comfort. As we came in for landing, we both watched the airfield surface through the nose wheel well and waited for the tires to chirp. On the tarmac, family and friends waited for us, eager to hear about John's experience. "Boy, that was really something," he said. "I'm not as agile as the last time I was in one. They made those things for younger guys to move around in, didn't they?" And there it was. With that humble statement, John told us he'd been thinking about his long life and his wartime services. Younger guys indeed, John. You, and all of them, heroes. Thank you for your service. Our next story is otherworldly. A Spanish immersion class in Mexico City teaches the writer more than vocabulary. By Brent Crane. Spanish, for me, has always been a distant aspiration. As most Americans born at the end of the Cold War, I had learned the basics in adolescence. I knew just enough to get by. But a recent move to San Diego upped my motivation to master it. I made flashcards, downloaded apps, frequented taquerias. Nothing really stuck. What I needed was a plunge. Fluens, a digital language learning platform, had invited me to participate in a new immersion program in Mexico City. In other words, a diving board. I didn't think I'd reach fluency in 6 days, but I hoped to establish a foundation. I also wondered how one's understanding of a place is impacted by an interrogation of its language. What might one notice with a little vocabulary? Setting out, these were my preguntas. Classes, which lasted 5 hours a day, took place down a sleepy, tree-shaded lane in a renovated old mansion in the historic Coyoacan neighborhood. The instructors were an eclectic bunch, a poet, a political scientist, a philosopher, a rock guitarist, and a pop singer. They taught uniquely to our levels. Before coming, we underwent over-the-phone interviews and online language exams. The program stressed culture learning as well. We toured the impressive National Museum of Anthropology with a private guide, where we gawked at the massive stone disk of the Aztec calendar. We dined on inky octopus tentacles and oil dark mole at Pujol. We visited La Casa Azul, the home-turned-museum of iconic Mexican artist Frida Kahlo. We listened, while sipping mezcal, to stimulating talks of the house,
one from a bubbly Mexican playwright named Adrián Pascó, and another from a Mexican journalist, Fernando Fernández, who talked about Spanish language as a mere footprint on the surface of a much older culture. Such well-crafted and intimate outings made the program feel like much more than a simple language class. We were learning Mexico from the ground up. During a week of near-continuous language instruction, you don't have time to digest. Your mind becomes like a sponge, absorbing what it can. It's hard to know what you've retained until it pours out. There were times when I surprised myself, picking up snippets from an eavesdrop, comprehending a radio DJ blather, seamlessly placing a food order. Gradually, in puzzle pieces, the city began to look and feel different because the sounds made more sense. On my last day in town, I walked through pleasant weather in Chapultepec Park, a sprawling mass of green with a castle inside that I'd been meaning to visit. On entering the half-open gate, a flabby guard stopped me, looking flustered. ¿Cuál es el problema? I asked. Park's closed, he shot back in Spanish, waving me off. Come back tomorrow. Dejected, I walked off. From the outside, the park seemed lovely. I wanted nothing more than to enter and see that damn castle. I watched from a distance as the guard sat back down on his chair and realized that my predicament was akin to mastering a new language. I was denied entry, but the guard had told me how I might gain it. All I needed was to make the effort to return. And what is language learning but a conscious act of return, of coming back to where you left off, of making sure to re-enter the gates? That guard, I imagined, was my mind, preventing my entry while also letting me know eventually how to get in. Vuelve mañana, he had said. Come back tomorrow. And finally, 2 feet under, a claustrophobic editor is buried alive in enzyme dirt at a luxury spa in South Korea by Jess Swanson. On the second floor of a nondescript office building in Gwangju, South Korea, I found myself lying inside a pine box, not unlike an open casket, in a pile of dirt. The dimly lit room smelled of crisp cypress and was filled with the soothing sounds of string instruments. It could have been my funeral, except for the painfully awkward fact that I was conscious, naked, save for a hair cap and a pair of disposable undies, with a Korean woman in burgundy scrubs calmly shoveling heaps of warm earth on top of me. This wasn't a funeral home or some morbid escape room, but a luxe spa called Pyeon Baeknara Hyo So Gung, colloquially known as the Enzyme Palace. It's believed to be the only place on the planet that uses microscopic enzymes to burrow into your skin and, as counterintuitive as it seems, improve your health. The enzyme burial is a hit with locals and gaining popularity with curious travelers, much the way ghoulish face masks

trees. The enzymes are tiny microorganisms that help cypress trees perform their biological functions, such as photosynthesis. Now, 30 trillion of them were said to be seeping deep into my pores to improve my immune system, skin complexion, and blood circulation. I couldn't see them, but I could certainly feel them. My skin was hot and tingling, especially around my chewed cuticles. "It's easy to feel like you're dead," the Korean therapist said via a translator as she shoveled the enzyme dirt on top of me, covering my entire body except for my head. "You might be thinking of your life, everything you have yet to do. You should reflect on that." The main thing I felt like I had to do was get the hell out. Contemplating one's death, I found, is more palatable when it seems decades away, not minutes. As the therapist continued to shovel the special soil on top of me, I found myself caring less about the creepy crawlies penetrating my pores and more about the pounds of hot earth making each inhale as strenuous as a pull-up. For the second time in my life, the first being inside a porta-potty at a music festival, not a single breath was taken for granted. But I controlled myself and committed to seeing this treatment through. The session was said to last 15 minutes, less than 2 snooze cycles on my iPhone alarm, but time goes a little wonky when you're claustrophobic and buried up to your neck in invisible microorganisms. I tried to distract myself by listing places I still had yet to visit. Machu Picchu, the Eiffel Tower, my clean hotel bed. It wasn't working, so I tried to eye the other 6 people buried alive in this room with me. Were they struggling too? I couldn't see over the edge of the pine box. Why couldn't I hear them? Were they all so mentally strong that this was actually comforting to them? When you feel the end is near, decency, I learned, falls to the wayside. How much longer? I wailed out to no one in particular. My translator, mortified, attempted to lend some context. "Miss Swanson, this is the pinnacle of luxury in South Korea." And then, registering the grief on my face, whispered, 10 minutes. It wasn't the consolation I'd hoped for. Beads of sweat propagated on my forehead, and I had an insatiable urge to itch my nose. I squirmed like a rabid zombie, yearning to reach out of its grave. But the spa therapist shouted me down before I breached the surface. "The first session is the most difficult," she says. "It gets better the second time." Shamed into continuing, I tried to focus instead on the alleged healing of the enzymes as they weaseled their way into my epidermis. Just as I seemed to have conquered my claustrophobia, the spa therapist entered my periphery, smiling. She leaned in, and I felt a wave of relief. My freedom was mere moments away. But she rubbed the enzyme dirt over my cheeks, mouth, and eyes, covering everything except for my semi-functioning nostrils. Only one works. I have a deviated septum. Clearly, this was an elaborate plot to murder me. I wondered how long it would take for the enzymes to devour my last traces. It was the perfect crime. I was blind. Footsteps approached. Surely the murderess would be plugging that last nostril. But she wiped the dirt from my face and dug me out. I leapt out of the pine box so grateful to be alive that I didn't mind the strange looks from my fellow enzyme comrades. As for the healing properties, I can't vouch that my immune or circulatory systems improved. I wasn't sure if my experience went exactly as was intended. But this must be what running a marathon feels like. Agonizing. But boy, does it feel good when you're done. Well, that's all the time we have for today's Reader's Anthology.
My name is Philip Sonnen.

0: Sanchez. Thank you so much for listening, and stay tuned for more great programming on Sun Sounds of Arizona. Thanks again.
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0: Hello and welcome to the Friday morning edition of the Green Valley News. This is Wallace Kleindienst, volunteer reader for Sun Sounds of Arizona. And for our first headline, Sarita fire victim identified, story by Kim Smith. The victim in Friday night's fatal fire has been identified by the Sarita Police Department as Kenton Brown, who was 80 years old. Authorities do not believe the fire was suspicious in nature, but were unable to determine where it started and how, Santa Rita Fire District Chief Chuck Wunder said. According to Chief Wunder, crews were dispatched to the 17,000 block of South Placita Mayo in the Valley Verde Del Norte neighborhood around 10 p.m. on Friday evening. When they arrived, they found the home fully engulfed. After getting the fire under control, they found Kenton Brown inside. Crews were on the scene until about 1:30 Saturday morning. It's been a long-standing practice for neighboring fire departments to assist each other during large events so that one agency doesn't have to deploy all of their resources, leaving geographic areas vulnerable, Chief Wunder said. During this event, SRFD crews were assisted by firefighters with Corona de Tucson, Tohono O'odham Fire, and Drexel Heights, which brought in extra 3,000-gallon water tenders and helped fill air packets, according to Amy Schultz, SRFD spokesperson. Water tenders were needed because that part of Sarita does not have fire hydrants, according to Chief Wunder. There's an election coming up in November, and we have the headline, SUSD asking voters to approve override again. Also a story by Kim Smith. The Sarita Unified School District will ask voters to continue a maintenance and operations override in November. The measure would renew and increase Sarita's USD's longstanding maintenance and operations override, which voters have supported for decades, with the most recent renewals occurring in 2014, 2018, and as recently as 2022. It would increase the override from 14% to the maximum allowable 15%, according to Superintendent Manny Valenzuela. The estimated tax rate would be $1.31 or lower per $100 of a property's net assessed value for secondary property tax purposes, compared to the district's 2022 override tax rate of $1.4668, according to Valenzuela. Valenzuela said the override had been around since the 1980s and was last renewed in 2022 for 7 years. If overrides are not renewed in the last few years, the money starts to diminish year after year, according to Valenzuela. In total, he said, the override means over $6 million and over 100 positions. The money will go towards K-12 music, band, orchestra, and theater programs, master levels counselors in all schools, and K-12 physical education programs, according to Valenzuela. In addition, the money will be spent on organized interscholastic sports in grades 6 through 12 and help keep K-3 class sizes in the low to mid-20s. Then there are other objectives, he said, such as it supports career and technical education, the NJROTC program, and I believe there's also investment in a handful of positions for facilities and also security like campus monitors for supervision. The district currently has 17 advanced placement courses and can offer up to 30 dual enrollment classes, assuming they can find qualified faculty to teach them, according to Valenzuela. He said right now the district has 20 dual enrollment classes and they're all CTE courses. In other election-related news is the headline, County Committee Moves Bond Process Forward, a story by Jorge Encinas. The county's bond committee could take baby steps to build trust as it gets rolling on its first bond package since voters nixed the last two attempts a decade ago. The 25-member bond advisory committee held its second meeting on September 29th. The Board of Supervisors gave the okay in February to assemble BAC bond advisory committee members and begin to work to assemble a general obligation bond package that would go before voters next year in 2027. The tight timeline had county representatives telling BAC members the plan is to have jurisdictions present project ideas, during October and early November meetings, with committee deliberations taking place beginning in November. The BAC plans to select a draft project list in January, have additional public engagement in February, and make final recommendations in March for county supervisors. The Board of Supervisors would then call for a November bond election in 2027. They would call for that in June, nix the recommendations, or send it back to the Bond Advisory Committee for more work and a later election. The Bond Advisory Committee could also recommend holding off for an election after 2027. County Administrator Jan Lesher told the BAC that the state law allows bond elections in even or odd years, but restricts them to take place in November. Lesher said, "When we used to look at quite a bit with these elections is who else is going to be on the ballot. I think the days of getting a clean ballot are just behind us," she said. "I think we're never going to be on a ballot that doesn't have traditionally Pima College, JTED, or a school district or another community's concerns." The town of Sarita's representative to the BAC, Parks and Rec Director Devin Stanler, told the BAC voter fatigue could have played a role in Sarita residents nixing the town's first go bond attempt during the 2024 general election. Voters then had a two-page ballot during that election with the town's Proposition 403, a $66 million bond question, near the end. More than 60% of town voters rejected Proposition 403 in that election. Stadler told the BAC that a post-bond survey found voters reported they were well-informed, but the town faced challenges with tax changes due to the Santa Rita Fire District expansion, in addition to the busy presidential cycle ballot. He also recommended BAC members look at an appropriate-sized package. The county's last two bond attempts a decade ago ended in a failure largely due to the package size that ballooned during the years following tabled attempts after the 2008 recession. Pima County voters have rejected more than $800 million in bond funds across seven propositions back in 2015, leaving the 99 projects dead or on their own. County voters then rejected a $430 million question dubbed the Fix Our Roads Proposition, number 463 bond proposition, back in 2018. We turn away from election-related news to some weather news with the headline, Hurricane Rachel expected to bring rain. Monsoon ended on September 30th, but that doesn't mean the Green Valley-Sarita area is done getting rain. Hurricane Rachel is expected to change course and head back towards North America due to a low pressure system, according to Lynn Orchard, Watershed Studies Division Manager. The National Hurricane Center expects Hurricane Rachel to make landfall on the Baja California Peninsula Saturday and track up the Colorado River Basin into Utah over this coming weekend. The National Weather Service warns that a scenario very similar to Hurricane Polo is setting up, and the combination of the low pressure trough and tropical moisture could bring rainfall and thunderstorm chances this week into next week throughout Pima County. Now we turn to law enforcement news with the headlines. Border Patrol agents remove protesters, take down cottonwood tree. Story by Dan Shearer. Border Patrol agents swarmed a protest encampment early Monday, arresting up to a dozen people while allowing contractors to cut down a giant cottonwood to make way for border wall construction. According to video and posts from protesters, agents came into the encampment around 6:30 in the morning and rounded up 8 to 12 people amid shouts from other protesters demanding warrants, badge numbers, and other information about the action. Several Border Patrol officers contacted Monday did not immediately return calls for information about what happened. Protesters said those arrested were taken to the Sonoyta Border Police Station, though that could not be confirmed. Protesters had been at the site near Laquillo for 71 days, camped out on private property. The tree, the cottonwood tree, is a short distance away on the Roosevelt Reservation, a 60-foot strip of federal land that runs along the entire southern U.S.-Mexico border. Protesters estimated that the cottonwood tree which they dubbed Grandmother, to be more than 200 years old. It was the fourth and final giant Fremont cottonwood tree to come down. One protester was removed from the tree with agents using a cherry picker on Monday. The first three cottonwood trees were taken down July 27th by Fisher Sand and Gravel, the construction company hired by the Trump administration to build the new border wall. That came a week after the Department of Homeland Security waived 33 acts and statutes in order to ensure the expeditious construction of barriers and roads in the vicinity of the international land border in the state of Arizona. At that point, the off-and-on presence of protesters became constant. Last week, the U.S. Forest Service closed access to the border from its land, roughly 30 miles on either side of Nogales, citing safety concerns during wall construction. The next headline might be of interest to those looking for something of interest to do next week. The headline is Historical Society Hosting U.S. Coast Guard Speaker. Also a story by Kim Smith. When people think of the U.S. Coast Guard, they probably don't think about the desert. Some may think of Kevin Costner and the Bering Strait in the movie The Guardian, or Chris Pine off Cape Cod in the movie The Finest Hours. Retired Commander Gary Thomas will disabuse people of their misconceptions next Tuesday, October 13th at 10 in the morning as the latest order in the Santa Cruz Valley Historical Society's Speakers Series. During his 30-year career with the U.S. Coast Guard, Commander Thomas was stationed in Houston and all over the East Coast. Then, when he retired, he followed his Rear Admiral wife, Carrie, to Hawaii. Thomas and his wife of now 40 years split their time between Tucson and Chesapeake, Virginia. A frequent speaker, he and Carrie were at a Coast Guard presentation when he asked if he could give a presentation on the Coast Guard in Arizona for the Santa Cruz Valley Historical Society. He readily agreed. "We are here in ways that you may not expect in the people who rose to power in the Coast Guard from Tucson, where we teach at universities, where we're involved in the economy, and where we are doing law enforcement on waters that are in Arizona," according to Commander Thomas. The Coast Guard, for example, can be found on both Lake Mojave and Lake Havasu. According to the Coast Guard branch's website, there are roughly 40,000 to 43,000 active duty members in the U.S. Coast Guard, along with 7,000 reservists and 8,500 civilian employees. Commander Thomas said, "For more than 230 years, the Coast Guard has been influencing our national history in ways that you probably never realized and continues to this day." He added, "I think people would be surprised to know that the Coast Guard operates on all seven continents in the world." A Miami, Florida native, Commander Thomas said he joined the Coast Guard for a free college education and he liked being on the water. His wife had joined the military a couple years earlier and they met on the Coast Guard cutter Eagle. She stayed in a couple years longer than he did. "The Coast Guard worked well with us," he said, "and in my entire 30 years, we were only apart 9 months, and that was a decision we made, but it took compromise. Sometimes she took jobs that she didn't like so I could get the one I needed for my career and then vice versa." Thomas holds a master's degree in computer information systems and a master's certificate in telecommunications from the University of Miami. Since retiring, Thomas has consulted with the Coast Guard, Homeland Security, and Department of Defense on maritime security, information technology, navigation, and communication projects. He's been the executive director of the Foundation for Coast Guard History since 2009. His favorite port of call, he said, "Well, that's an interesting one. No one's ever asked me that question. While I pulled in from Canadian ports to Jamaican and throughout the Caribbean, I think Bermuda was a fun one because I had never been to Bermuda. It was early in my career, and that kind of taught me that Coast Guard was going to open new worlds to me," Thomas said. Where to go? The Santa Cruz Valley Historical Society is located at St. Francis in the Valley Episcopal Church, located at 600 South La Canada Drive in Green Valley. Again, the speaker series lecture is set for next Tuesday, October 13th at 10 in the morning. Free, no charge for admission. On November 17th, the Historical Society speaker will be Alex Le Pereira, who will answer the question, "Who is Juan Bautista de Anza, at the same time and place. It next returned to Letters to the Editor, where the first letter, Gas and Oil. Pundits and most people seem to think President Trump made a colossal blunder when he started a war with Iran. Immediate closure of the Strait of Hormuz, leading to, soon, 7 months of embargo of much of the world's oil and gas. Think about the winners and losers. The U.S. is energy independent, thanks to a decade of fracking. And we created regime change and are now cozying up to Venezuela. NATO is in a massive pain, but Russia is a big gas station again. Trump thrives on this, and our only economic competitor, China, is also hurting deeply from the oil embargo. Trump is also happy with this, and with the price of oil and gas rising to a large profit windfall for ExxonMobil and Chevron and so forth, Trump again wins for his billionaire buddies. Conclusion, Trump did this on purpose. He knew what he was doing, and he will not likely end the war with Iran anytime soon. Follow the money. A letter from Stan Hart of Green Valley. The next letter to the editor, senior deduction. Whoever said it was right, time flies when you're having fun, and even when you're not. That's why I'm writing about next year's income tax filing now, specifically about the additional senior deduction from the 2025 big, and in my opinion, not so beautiful bill. I took that deduction and only later realized the consequences. The above mentioned big beautiful bill gives with one hand, but takes away with the other. Yes, I got a bigger refund, but I didn't really need it. The senior deduction already in place granted a substantial refund. More important, the bigger refund to me and to anyone who used the deduction meant a loss to Social Security of money needed just to maintain it. That can mean less income for future recipients and perhaps even those of us already on Social Security. So I will not take the additional senior deduction next year. If you need that deduction, I understand. But I ask everyone who can to consider not taking it. Taking it means a larger refund, but also means a larger deficit in the Social Security funds, which have sustained so many of us, and for some are the only truly dependable source of income. Thank you, AARP and Vista Volunteers. Your time and effort are appreciated and make life easier for many of us at tax time. A letter by Janice Rogers of Sarita. The next letter to the editor, entitled AI Problem Solver. When the subject of AI rose to its height of notoriety a few months ago, it reminded me of some thoughts I've had this year about how worldwide problems might be solved due to the fact that humans have never seemed to be able to do so. One of my thoughts was HMM. If human intelligence can't do it, maybe someday computers, being artificial intelligence, can solve these global matters. So here we are. Wouldn't it be nice? The only problem I see is opposing humans in power around the world would have to be the ones to program this artificially intelligent computer system. How would that work? I doubt very well, if at all. So how might AI hurt or help our world's problems? I don't know, but it'd be nice to think that it could comprehend and know what every problem is in every country created by humans and advise people why they must stop or begin doing the things needed to go in a humanly positive direction everywhere around the world. Let's ponder this particular miracle for a while and see what we can come up with. Any thoughts? A letter by Terry Steenrod of Green Valley. And then there's this letter entitled Mail-In Ballots. Mail-in ballots are being sent out on October 7th, so they should be arriving soon. As you complete your ballot, be sure to vote all the way down it, even if some of the positions are unfamiliar to you. There are two open positions for the Arizona Corporation Commission, the ACC, a little-known but critical commission which regulates private public utilities, oversees business and corporations, manages securities safely, and enforces railroad and pipeline safety in the state of Arizona. For years, the Republicans dominated the Arizona Corporation Commission and has blocked clean energy initiatives and has been less than transparent in its relationship with utility companies. The commission has tended to favor utility rate hikes over consumer protection. The two Democratic candidates, Jonathan Hill and Clara Pratt, offer an alternative. If elected, they promise to support measures which will lower utility bills, protect our water, limit data centers, restore transparency, prioritize low-cost, reliable, and water-saving energy sources like solar and battery storage. I hope you'll seriously consider the needs of current and future Arizonans when you make your choice for the Arizona Corporation Commission in this year's election. A letter by Henny Quaser from Green Valley. And now we have the posting, in my view, Lessons from Gander, A Small Canadian Town Gave the Gift of Themselves, by Gail Frank. According to the dictionary, gander, besides referring to an adult male goose, is also slang for a brief look. The slang meaning comes from the way a goose stretches and cranes its long neck to look around. Gander is also the name of an historic town of about 11,000 people on the island of Newfoundland, Canada. The town of Gander has come to be known for the extraordinary kindness of its residents during the September 11th terrorist attacks on the United States. That story inspired the nonfiction book, The Day the World Came to Town, by Jim DeFette. It also inspires the award-winning Broadway musical, Come From Away, written by Irene Sankoff and David Hine. The title comes from a phrase in the Newfoundland culture, which is a friendly term used by locals to describe anyone who was not born on the island. When the United States closed its airspace after the terrorist attacks, 38 commercial jets carrying approximately 7,000 passengers from 40 countries were forced to land at Gander International Airport. And so the small town went to work. The story is fascinating and rolls out the scene of what a near-perfect society, one in which everyone is their best selves, might look like. Gander residents opened up schools and churches and their homes to provide shelter and food. Donations poured in. The local pharmacies provided medications free of charge, even nicotine patches for smokers who were climbing the walls. Veterinarians assisted with the numerous animals that were in cargo holds. Even Ralph, the puppy who volunteers, ran ragged plain during their night shift. Kosher food was made for the rabbi and Jewish passengers. Phone and computer access was provided so loved ones could be contacted. Even striking bus drivers went back to work to transport passengers. The travelers and flight crews were stranded for days in Gander until security clearance arrived for each plane to depart, often at a moment's notice. Some passengers actually felt sad at the thought of leaving Gander and their newfound friends. Some said they had found what they considered a true society, where everyone was equal, where people helped each other, and where nobody hated anybody, a stark contrast to the divided society the United States is today. Today, most of us are weary to the bone of the fight. The temptation is great to give up, lick our wounds, and retreat. But this fight is the greatest of our lifetime. The threat of democracy is too great. We cannot give up. Losing hope is not an option. Our own conscience, our children and grandchildren demand more of us. Isn't that why we are here? To grow into our best selves like the people of Gander, Newfoundland? We have about 90 days left in 2026. I urge all of us to do whatever we can, wherever we can do to make this world a better place, even if we seniors won't be around to see how this movie turns out. Let's remember the saying of planting the tree under whose shade we will not sit. Most especially vote. This is not the year to sit it out. Make a plan to make sure your vote counts. Find out where the ballot drop boxes are. Vote early. Research the issues. Hold on to the dream of the world we wish for the future. And like the goose stretching and craning its neck, take a gander. Look around. If you don't like what you see, use the most powerful voice we have, the people have. Vote. Well, we'll have to end it right there, and that wraps up the Friday morning edition of the Green Valley News. This is Wallace Kleindienst, volunteer reader for Sun Sounds of Arizona. Thank you so much for listening. I'll be back with you next Friday.
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Welcome to Hour 1 of the Arizona Republic for Friday, October 9th, 2026. I'm your Sun Sounds of Arizona volunteer broadcaster, Joe Napoli. As often seems the case for Friday, we have quite a lot of political news in today's newspaper. The headlines on today's cover page are, "What They Saw Yesterday Is Now Gone," "Lawmakers Yuma Home Raises Ethics Questions," and "Trump is teasing surprises before midterm elections." The featured photo on today's cover page is of quite a lot of debris. The caption reads, "A drone view shows the mangled remains of the ancient cottonwood tree where activists staged a tree sit for several weeks to protest the construction of the U.S. border fence in Lochiel on October 5th. There's another photo of really looks like road construction going through some wilderness. The caption for that one reads, "Construction on the border fence continues after crews tore down the ancient tree in the San Rafael Valley. Border Patrol agents had tussled with protesters, arresting 10 and reportedly injuring others." And there's a third photo with this story of a backhoe with a big pile of dirt. The caption for that one reads, "U.S.-Mexico border fence construction continues as a protest banner hangs just south of the border in Lochiel on October 5th. The accompanying story is the one titled, "What They Saw Yesterday Is Now Gone. Last Grandmother Tree Falls to Border Wall Construction" by Shi-En Kim. In the early morning hours of October 5th, Border Patrol officials came for the protesters who were opposing border wall construction through Lochiel, a tiny town in the San Rafael Valley of southern Arizona. And construction workers came for the last grandmother, the cottonwood tree the activists were protecting. Four giant cottonwood trees had stood at the U.S.-Mexico border, their limbs splayed into the airspace of both nations. For their vast size and their century-long ages, they were dubbed the grandmothers. The Trump administration announced plans last year to erect a double border wall in Lochiel to beef up security in this section of the barrier spanning the border from Texas to California. The four trees were in the middle of what would become the second wall. In July, three of the four trees were removed. To stave off that fate for the last grandmother, protesters resorted to tree sitting and camping under the canopy. They watched over it night and day on the parcel of private land next to the easement where construction would begin. The activists held out for 71 days before the authorities escalated their response. Border Patrol agents broke up the encampment and tussled with protesters, arresting 10 of them and reportedly inflicting injuries on others. Despite the protesters' best efforts to stop them, construction workers from the company Fisher Sand and Gravel toppled grandmother number 4. Even on the ground, its broken limbs and thick foliage towered over Border Patrol agents, witnesses said. A reminder, they said, the giant tree refused to go quietly. Protesters said the violence descended without warning. The day before, a call of action day had taken place in Lochiel to demonstrate against the border wall and to celebrate what the protesters said the grandmother stood for, life and community. Under a festive air, participants walked along the Roosevelt easement from Lochiel's former customs building past the last grandmother to the site of the active construction. Protesters gave speeches and dressed as the wildlife the wall would threaten. They climbed onto piles of steel bollards, using them as a stage to recite poems and sing. Patagonia resident and attendee Mary Sky Schoolcraft said one speaker in a spotted owl costume ordered, "Migration is an earth right." "It was a joyful celebration of solidarity," she said. "These young people have come from all over the country feeling drawn to take a stand and protest what is happening." Protesters say they oppose the border wall for the vast ecological damage it would wreak. The structure knifes through the grasslands of the San Rafael Valley, what would have been an unbroken migration corridor for pronghorns, jaguars, ocelots, American porcupines, and bears. Construction activity would likely drain the aquifer, experts say. The wall design includes a base of concrete, a thirsty material. During Trump's first term, wall construction activity guzzled as much as 700,000 gallons of groundwater per day. Environmental advocates worry that it could lower the water table, damage agricultural productivity of farmers in the area,
and jeopardize the rest of the cottonwood habitat there. A double wall also brings double the destruction, protesters said. The 60-foot gap between the two barriers means more pristine habitat lost. Even if smaller creatures could wriggle through the 4-inch gap between the steel bollards, they're likely to be put off by the stadium lighting that will flood the dead zone between the two barricades. The cottonwood tree belongs to the imperiled ecosystem of riparian forests. Giant cottonwood stands grow near rivers or above aquifers, finding ways to carve out an existence on the otherwise arid landscape. They provide food for insects and shelter for nesting birds. In the past 200 years, Arizona has lost 95% of the cottonwoods due to overgrazing, river modifications, and climate change. Protesters accused the Trump administration of rushing construction on the border wall project without regard for the environmental consequences. What do you call a culture that destroys the places where water sustains life in an arid system? Said Russ McSpadden, a Southwest conservation advocate for the Center for Biological Diversity. I can only think of one thing. It's a death cult. Protests against the wall will continue. Less than a week ago, the U.S. Forest Service quietly announced it would close off border wall construction site in the San Rafael Valley until January 20, 2029. The festival of protests on October 4th was one last quiet before the storm, organizers said. Border Patrol agents arrived the next morning just as demonstrators were planning a surprise ceremony to honor the last grandmother. Law enforcement personnel obscured their badges, cut the fence, and raided the encampment without a warrant, the protesters said. Outnumbering the dozens of protesters present, the officers formed a human shield to block access to the tree. Border Patrol officers kept the activists from accessing their tents for more than 4 hours. In response to questions from the Arizona Republic, a spokesperson for the U.S. Customs and Border Protection wrote, "Agents took appropriate enforcement action in response to alleged violations and alleged assault on a federal officer." In its email, the agency did not respond to the Republic's questions about whether officers had a warrant to conduct raids on private land or which laws the protesters were accused of breaking. Witnesses said scuffles broke out between agents and demonstrators. Activists reported injuries from being pushed into the fence and stomped on by Border Patrol. 10 protesters were arrested and taken to the Sunita Border Patrol Station. 6 were cited and released in Nogales, and the remaining 4 were taken to Tucson for a hearing. "We had an incredible call of action day of parade and events. Community came, Patagonia people came, family members came," said Kate Scott, a longtime organizer of the Lokio protests who witnessed the entire incident. "What started as an act of hope for the future was, in hindsight, a ceremonious farewell to the last grandmother," Scott said. "They're going to hear the news just today that what they saw yesterday is now gone." Around 9 a.m., the last cottonwood fell. Its limbs creaked and groaned, audible above the screams from protesters, video recordings showed. Its boughs arced through the air, before smashing into the ground. All that was left was a tangle of woody debris and a crater of upturned earth. Schoolcraft said her heart sank when she caught wind of the tree's death from community messages. She's disappointed, but far from surprised. "Everybody who was involved was aware it was David versus Goliath," she said, "but it was important to take a stand." Few legal challenges have succeeded. Most legal challenges to stop border wall construction have been unsuccessful. The Real ID Act of 2005 exempts the Department of Homeland Security from adhering to environmental and historical preservation laws for the border wall project. Environmental groups landed a rare victory when a federal judge paused the expansion of the border wall in the Big Bend National Park, Texas. So far, lawsuits by the Center for Biological Diversity and the Tohono O'odham Nation to block construction activity in Arizona have yet to achieve similar results. Representative Adelia Grijalva condemned the tree's destruction and the border wall's treatment of the public. "The damage the Trump administration is inflicting on our irreplaceable border lands cannot be simply undone," Grijalva, Democrat of Arizona, wrote in a statement. "This is what the militarization of our borderlands look like. It's all because the Department of Homeland Security has more taxpayer dollars than it knows what to do with and is wasting them on a reckless and useless second border wall."
Lochiel's protesters say they aren't giving up as long as the skyline is still free of a wall. Protests and encampments are still ongoing in Lochiel. "We're not going anywhere," Scott said. The Cottonwoods were not the endpoint, but the spark to a broader anti-border wall movement in Lochiel, activists said. "It was never just about the trees. It's what they represent," McSpadden said. "That includes the broader riparian ecosystem that could still disappear if border wall construction drains the aquifers dry." Protests are continuing. In August, a tree sitter climbed a different cottonwood on the Mexico side of the border. The protester backed down after Border Patrol and Mexican officials threatened to revoke the grazing rights of the rancher operating on that parcel. So the rancher built a corral at the base of the tree for the business's calves and yearling cows. The livestock are still there, taking over the duty as guardians of the cottonwood from which people have been barred. You can reach She and Kim at shien.kim at arizonarepublic.com. Environmental coverage on acentral.com and in the Arizona Republic is supported by a grant from the Nina Mason Pulliam Charitable Trust. Next is the story titled "Lawmakers Yuma Home Raises Ethics Questions. Sought Funds for College Tied to Residence's Owner" by Laura Garsoni. State Senator Brian Fernandez has reported living in a Yuma home owned by an Arizona Western College executive while helping the school pursue millions of dollars in state funding. The Democratic lawmaker has claimed a property owned by Lorraine Stoft, the college's vice president of advancement, as his residence since he was appointed to fill his mother's legislative seat in 2021. Living in the three-bedroom Yuma home satisfies a legal requirement that he reside in the district he represents. Fernandez has delivered for the school. In 2024, the college credited him with securing historic infusions of money through the Arizona's budget and celebrated the opening of a new technology facility, the Fernandez Family Cybersecurity Lab. Stoft and Fernandez's personal and professional connections raise transparency questions, according to a government ethics expert. It's not surprising that a Yuma area representative would have a close relationship with the Arizona Western College and fight for public funding on its behalf. The school is the centerpiece of the rural district's educational, economic, and health care system in a region that lacks the money and political connections of richer parts of the state. Fernandez and his mother, Arizona Democratic Party Chair Charlene Fernandez, both have long-standing connections to Yuma, a city of around 100,000 residents that relies heavily on seasonal agricultural employment. But the appearance of overlapping relationships raises questions about a possible conflict of interest, said Davina Hurt, Director of Government Ethics at Santa Clara University's Maracuta Center for Applied Ethics. Fernandez did not respond to a list of written questions sent via email, including whether he pays rent to live at the property, signed a lease, or sought ethical advice when the personal connection to the Stoft overlapped with his work as a lawmaker. He declined to comment through an aide and did not return subsequent phone calls and text messages. Both college exec and lawmaker registered at the same address. Stoff sits on a six-member cabinet that advises the president of Arizona Western College. She oversees the school's annual strategic planning initiatives and serves as executive director of its charitable foundation, according to the college's website. Both Stoff and Fernandez are registered to vote at the property, according to the Yuma County Recorder's Office. Stoff since 1992 and Fernandez since 2021. It's the only home in the county that records identify as belonging to Stoff. Stoft didn't return several requests for comment, including questions about where she lives. Stoft has repeatedly met with Fernandez in an official capacity, working as part of a delegation that asked him and other lawmakers to support state funding. A photo published by the college in February shows her and other school leaders posing on the floor of the state senate with Fernandez at the center. Hurt told the Arizona Republic, "The facts raise concerns about transparency, private benefit, conflicts, and ethical safeguards. None of these facts alone establish any wrongdoing," she said, "but taken together, they create legitimate questions. When it comes to a lawmaker's official duties, the public needs to see and trust that the private life ends and the public duty begins," she said. Fernandez, mum on living arrangement.
So far, Fernandez has declined to answer those questions. He hasn't disclosed any conflict of interest regarding Stoft or the school to the Senate's Republican leadership, the Senate Majority Spokesperson Kim Quintero told The Republic. Fernandez has previously faced conflict of interest questions involving another institution with which he had a professional relationship. He last year helped send $3 million in taxpayer funds to his employer, a Yuma hospital that planned to use the money for scholarships. That came after inconsistently recusing himself from votes on the funding item. Alexis Sutsorf, an Arizona lobbyist who represents the school, told The Republic she wasn't aware of any living arrangement between Stoft and Fernandez, but declined to comment further. Octavio Pulido, a spokesperson for the Senate Democratic Caucus, said the matter involves the Yuma senator's private life and it would be Fernandez's prerogative to share any information. A member of Arizona Western College's press team asked for a list of questions in writing, but did not respond to them. The school did not return subsequent requests for comment. Arizona's conflict of interest laws are relatively permissive. Public office holders aren't supposed to be part of any financial deal with the state if they have a substantial interest in it, and they are supposed to make potential conflict known to the public. But that standard has been interpreted narrowly, allowing lawmakers to vote and shape policymaking on issues, even if the result may impact their own bottom line. It's not just about something being illegal, Hurt said. It's about whether a reasonable person would trust that decisions made for the public good and not for a private relationship. Fernandez used posts to seek funds for Arizona Western College. Born and raised in Yuma, Fernandez attended Arizona State University before working on the East Coast. He was a staffer for the Congressional Black Caucus and then led a technology consulting firm based in the D.C. Baltimore area until 2016, according to his LinkedIn profile. A 2008 story in the D.C. news outlet Politico described Fernandez as a technology administrator in charge of the Black Caucus's website and interviewed him from a U.S. House office building. He was appointed to his mother's seat in the State House of Representatives in 2021. He attested to living in Arizona, claiming Stoft's property as his home address in a financial disclosure filed shortly after he took office. In campaign paperwork, he told elections officials he has resided within the rural southwestern Arizona Legislative District for his entire life. Fernandez rose to the ranks of the legislature, successfully running for the state Senate in 2022 and securing a coveted seat on the Senate's Appropriations Committee when he took office. From there, he helped pursue funding for Arizona Western College. The school received a $15 million appropriation for workforce development in fiscal year 2024 and publicly thanked Fernandez for his work to help secure the money. The college's revenues from the state general fund soared to a record high of $23 million that year, a threefold increase during a year when Arizona Community College funding rose just 18% overall. The Republic cannot independently identify what role Fernandez played in securing the funding. The senator did not respond to requests for comment on the subject. Fernandez continued to advocate for the school during the 2024 and 2025 legislative sessions, requesting about $10 million more for the college's workforce development initiatives each year. Both bills stalled in committee. Overall, the school has fared well at the legislature, even as lawmakers have enacted significant cuts to higher education funding in recent years. The school's revenues from the general state fund rose faster than the average Arizona Community College district between 2020 and 2025, according to state budget estimates, with large benefits coming from the 2024 funding spike. But the trend wasn't consistent, as the school's revenue growth some years lagged behind the statewide average. Stoft is not a registered lobbyist, state records show, but she has been involved in advocacy efforts that included meetings with Fernandez, according to news releases sent by the school. She visited with lawmakers to request funding heading into 2025 and 2026 budget negotiations. Stoft also donated a total of $350 to his campaign in 2022 and 2024, far less than the annual contribution limit of around $5,000. Fernandez is not the only Arizona lawmaker who is reported living in a home owned by a political supporter. Several other legislators, Democrats and Republicans with similar arrangements, have faced accusations that they don't live in the district they represent.
Fernandez didn't report owning any property as of January 2026. Appearances matter in government ethics, Hurd said. Public trust depends on people being able to understand

speculation among his critics on what the president could be planning. Trump made the remark on October 6 as he was giving a shout-out to Russell Vogt, director of the White House Office of Management and Budget, during a speech near Baltimore. "We have some big surprises coming up in another few weeks, right, Russ?" Trump said. "He's going to be one of the very important people in the history of our country, in my opinion. He's got some great things happening." The White House did not say what Trump meant by his comments when asked, directing USA Today to the OMB, which did not respond to a request for comment. Trump has already taken several extraordinary actions ahead of the midterms, including spending nearly $13 million in government funds to air pro-Trump television ads, issuing $500 Affordable Care Act refund checks to nearly a million Americans, and sending $90 apiece to 1 million seniors by diverting funds from a Medicare fund reserved for program improvements. The New York Times reported that Trump personally directed Vogt to find government money to fund the ad campaign. The money came from $20 million authorized to the Department of Homeland Security. Trump has since promised to use money from his MAGA super PAC to pay for the ads, but doesn't plan to reimburse the government for the almost $13 million already spent to air the commercials. Trump has also pledged to give all adult Americans $5,000 from government revenue if Republicans retain control of the House and Senate. Vogt, one of the president's closest aides, helped write Project 2025, the controversial policy blueprint created by the conservative Heritage Foundation that Trump tried to distance himself from during the 2024 campaign. Vogt has taken a leading role in the Trump administration's efforts to slash federal agencies, cut spending, and lay off federal workers. Some Trump critics suggest the president's hint about big surprises could signal efforts to interfere with the election. Leading up to the midterms, the president has regularly accused Democrats of cheating to win elections without presenting evidence and tried to sow doubts about the integrity of U.S. elections in a primetime speech in July. Trump has issued executive orders creating new voting restrictions and directed the Department of Homeland Security to look for non-citizens on the voting rolls. Trump has also led a mid-decade redistricting effort in a bid to create more Republican congressional seats before the midterms. In a recent interview with Time magazine, Trump did not rule out declaring a national emergency around the midterms or invoking the Insurrection Act, which allows the president to deploy the military within the United States during times of civil disorder. Before we turn to the Valley and State page, let me remind you that you can listen to our programs on the Internet. 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Beneath that, you'll find a box labeled Programming Links with a link to listen live as well as a link for on-demand programs. You can also obtain large print audio CD and Braille broadcast schedules. If you would like one, please let us know at 480-774-8300. Elena Santa Cruz brings us the lead story on the Valley and State page titled, "Peoria OKs Leader to Run for Office, City to Probe Documents in Residency Complaint." Peoria has quashed questions about Councilmember Jennifer Crawford's residency and has accused a resident of possibly sharing falsified documents to claim the leader no longer lived in her district. The action comes more than a month after Crawford was accused of not living in the region of the city she represents, and one day after Maricopa County Attorney Mitchell said Peoria was responsible for investigating the claim. Peoria City Attorney Emily Jermu said after a review, including looking at Crawford's legally protected address, she had no legal or factual basis to question Crawford's residency or believe the Arcadia District seat was vacant. The Arcadia District covers the southeast portion of the city. A day before Jermu shared her findings, Crawford updated her address on file with the city to UPS store in Arcadia. "I conclude that the allegation against Councilmember Crawford is not meritorious, and in fact, Councilwoman Crawford may have been the victim of a false allegation predicated on falsified documents," said Jermu. Jermu was not part of the closed-door legal discussion city leaders had about the residency matter ahead of the October 6 meeting, but City Manager Mike Faust said a city attorney was present. Mayor Jason Beck identified John Forsyth, who first publicly made the accusations based on public records, as the resident who may have shared falsified documents.
Before Forsythe spoke during the public comment

0: portion of the meeting, Beck said the matter was turned over to a law enforcement agency for review and action. Because of this, Beck said the city would not speak further about an open investigation and encouraged Forsythe to do the same. That didn't sway Forsythe, a frequent critic of Beck. Well, I can speak about whatever I want to, said Forsythe. I think that's just a move of intimidation, but hey, that's fine. Everything that I have provided to anyone is publicly available. Forsythe said after the meeting he felt bullied and was disappointed at the accusation, but not too surprised. He wasn't out to harass Crawford, he said, but to prove she didn't live in her district. He said any information he obtained was public. Faust declined to comment on the probe, including which law enforcement agency was investigating and which documents may have been falsified, citing the open investigation. Public records suggest different conclusions regarding residency. Crawford is seeking a second term in the upcoming election and faces write-in challenger Emily Saturn. Residents have challenged whether Crawford properly represents that part of the city or can run for re-election after she recently sold the home she listed as her residence on election paperwork filed with the city. Peoria's charter requires council candidates and council members to reside in their district. Various public records suggest different conclusions about where she might live. Property and business records tie Crawford to a home in North Peoria in the city's Willow District. Her family's trust has owned the Willow District home since 2024, and Crawford's husband recently updated his voter registration to say this home was his residential address, according to Maricopa County Recorder voter data. In late September, County Recorder voter data showed Crawford's residential address was still listed as the Arcadia District home she sold in July. On October 5th, she filed an amended statement of organization for the city, listing a UPS store mailbox in Arcadia as her physical and mailing address. Her husband, her candidate committee's chairperson, listed the Willow District as his physical and mailing address, according to the filing. Crawford has not answered direct questions about her residency or the voter data. She publicly acknowledged what property records show, but said that changed nothing about her residency. She has refused to say where in Arcadia she lives, citing fears for her family's safety. She has urged the public to use common sense. Why would she use her Willow District address in public records if she was trying to hide that she owned the property? She also shared the Willow District home would soon be sold, but not because of the recent questioning of her residency. She didn't explain why the family was selling it. After it was unclear whether anyone would investigate the accusations, Crawford asked Rachel Mitchell to review whether she still lived in Arcadia. But Mitchell said that under state law, her office's investigation was limited to whether Crawford lived in Peoria, not in her district. Faust said the situation was an opportunity to amend city code to more clearly define the timing and role the council could play in the process if a similar allegation arises in the future. Other districted cities like Phoenix and Mesa have similar residency requirements in their charter. Spokespeople for those cities said if council members no longer reside in their district, their cities would look to enforce the charter. Casey Blake, a Mesa spokesperson, said if it were determined council members no longer lived in their district, their seat would be considered vacated. Elena Santa Cruz covers the West LA cities of Glendale, Surprise, and Peoria. Reach her at elena.santa.cruz@arizonarepublic.com or follow her on X at @ecsantacruz3. Like this story? Get more West Valley news straight into your email inbox by signing up for our free weekly West Valley newsletter, which comes out on Tuesdays. 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I'm your Sun Sounds of Arizona volunteer broadcaster, Joe Napoli. 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Sun Sounds is proud to provide equal access to vital, nonpartisan voter information and encourages you to share the toll-free audio line with anyone who needs accessible election coverage. Again, that number is 877-361-8821. You can also obtain voting information on the Secretary of State's Voter Information Portal. The address for that is my.arizona.vote. On that site, you can check your registration status and find polling locations. The featured photo on today's Valiance Day page is of Jay Feely and Dr. Shaw standing on a debate stage. The caption reads, Congressional District 1 candidates Democrat Amish Shaw Wright and Republican Jay Feely participate in a clean elections debate at Sneaky Big Studios in Scottsdale on October 7th. The accompanying article is titled, Shaw, Feely, Court Swing Voters in October 7th TV Debate, Spar Over Tariffs, War, Data Centers, and Healthcare, by Laura Gersoni. Republican Jay Feely defended President Donald Trump's administration on controversial topics such as tariffs and the war with Iran during an October 7th televised debate, while Democrat Amish Shaw tempered his past enthusiasm for single-payer health care. The cordial, hour-long forum saw both candidates emphasize their free market values and criticize the recently announced cuts to Arizona's share of Colorado River water. The program was hosted by the state's Clean Elections Commission on the day early voting began in Arizona. It was the highest-profile forum so far in the race for the 1st Congressional District. The race is one of the most competitive in the country. Most election analysts have rated it a toss-up, though some have given Shaw an edge. Shaw is an emergency room doctor and former state lawmaker. He reminded viewers that he won the Democratic nomination even after national party groups spent millions of dollars opposing him. And he accused Feely, who launched his campaign by effusively praising Trump, of being overly deferential to the president. When he says back the war, you say yes. When he says back the tariffs, you say yes. When he says one big beautiful bill, you say yes, Shaw said. Feely, a former Arizona Cardinals kicker endorsed by President Donald Trump, beat out two other candidates for the Republican nomination, including a hardline conservative challenger. He continued to defend the Trump administration during the October 7th debate, saying there was no good alternative to escalating the conflict in Iran and blaming former President Joe Biden for rising prices. Feely warned of what Democrats could do if they took power on Capitol Hill. The party would roll back the Trump-led package of tax cuts that liberals roundly opposed, he said. If Democrats get back in control, they will open the borders again, Feely said. Shaw walks back support for single-payer health care. Health care became a flashpoint during the debate, as Shaw hammered the Trump-led cuts to Medicaid, and Feely reminded viewers of Shaw's past support for independent Vermont Senator Bernie Sanders' presidential campaign. Shaw said the Medicaid cuts will cause an uptick in expensive emergency room visits, contributing to rising health care premiums for the general public across the board. The health care cuts were part of a tax cut package that also increased the nation's deficit, he argued. Despite saying they were the party of fiscal responsibility, they went out and did the opposite of that while kicking all these people off Medicaid, Shaw said. Feely defended the implementation of work requirements for Medicaid and said the package simply reduced the gain in Medicaid spending. That's not unreasonable to me, he said. Feely also highlighted Shaw's past enthusiasm for Sanders' healthcare platform. In 2019, Shaw spoke in support of a single-payer healthcare model. In 2024, he campaigned on universal healthcare and said he would be open to a single-payer or multi-payer model. He shifted his tone at the October 7th debate, taking questions from reporters. He said a single-payer model doesn't fit the district and has drawbacks. I think it's an option that doesn't fit the district that we live in, he said of a single-payer model. Whether we talk about multi-payer or this or that, all these systems across the world, what I care about is everybody gets covered and that it's affordable. Candidates spar on data centers. The candidates also sparred on data centers, a topic that has rapidly come to dominate American politics and opinion polls this year. Shaw said he does not want data centers within the district, citing concerns about water and electricity usage and predicting a difference of opinion with Feely. Feely fought back that Shaw, as a state lawmaker, voted to extend the data center sales tax break when it came up for renewal in 2021. Pro-AI group spent large sums supporting Feely during the Republican primary. He touted the economic benefits of data centers' arrival in Arizona and said they create jobs. This industry that has the chance to bring massive amounts of wealth into the state and into the country, we have to find positive ways to do it and to protect the locals, he said. When you do it the right way, you can actually help people. Shaw argued the situation has changed since 2021, when AI data centers began using much more water and power. The state's data center tax write-off was a fraction of its current size. People are worried, he said. I believe in putting human dignity and safety first in the middle of this, and not just a corporate problem. Election Day is November 3, 2026. Early voting began on October 7th. We turn next to a crime story tinged with politics titled Candidate Claims She Was Raped Fixing Signs. Green Placentia attack took place in mid-August by Laura Gersony. An Arizona congressional candidate said she was raped during an early morning trip to repair her campaign road signs. Bernadette Green Placentia told sheriff's deputies that an unknown man knocked her unconscious, then penetrated her while she was maintaining the road signs in the early morning hours of August 14th, according to a Maricopa County Sheriff's Office incident report provided to the Arizona Republic by a campaign aide. Green Placentia, a Democrat, told deputies she was hit in the back of the head by two men between 2 a.m. and 3 a.m. after pulling into an empty parking lot to repair her street signs. She woke up to one of the men ending his sexual attack, she told deputies. She said the attack left bruises on her arms from being held down and a large bump on the back of her head as she bled for her vagina from several days. One of the two men also called her a Democratic B-word, she told deputies. The Phoenix New Times first reported the allegations. Green Placentia's account could not be independently verified by the Arizona Republic. She could not immediately be reached for comment. The story became public as an alleged 2024 gang rape at Cornell University dominated headlines nationwide. The sheriff's office confirmed an investigation was ongoing. Green Placentia told authorities she did not remember what the two men looked like or what they were wearing, but said one was wearing black boots and had small feet. She said the attack may have happened in the Sun City area, north of 99th Avenue and south of Bell Road, but she did not remember the exact location. She told deputies she remembered only a yellow and black sign, which may have been a laundromat. She told officers she did not take photos of the injuries because of the trauma of the event. When a deputy asked about DNA evidence, she said she had washed her clothes. Dave Moyer, a Maricopa County Sheriff's Office spokesperson, confirmed the deputies took a report on August 31st. He declined to comment or provide the report, citing an active investigation. The allegations became public 1 month before the November 3rd midterm election and on the first day of early voting. Green Placentia is running against incumbent Republican Representative Abe Hamaday in Arizona's 8th Congressional District. A former truck driver, she has billed herself as a working-class answer to President Donald Trump's style of politics, arguing the Democratic Party has failed to reach ordinary people. The story was met with an outpouring of support from Democrats in Arizona's Capitol Hill delegation. Representative Adelita Grijalva called the allegations absolutely horrific in a statement posted to social media, offering Green Placentia my deepest support and solidarity. I'm absolutely heartbroken to hear this news, and I'm thinking of Bernadette and her loved ones during this incredibly difficult time, Senator Ruben Gallego said in a message posted to the social media platform X. We cannot tolerate political or sexual violence in any form. Those responsible must be held accountable. What happened to Bernadette Green Placentia is an outrage, Senator Mark Kelly wrote on social media. It took real courage for her to speak out publicly about something so painful. The criminal who did this must be found and held fully accountable. What happened to Bernadette is horrific. No one should ever be subjected to this kind of violence, especially while engaging in the democratic process, Representative Greg Stanton wrote. I spoke to her today to thank her for her extraordinary courage in coming forward. Whoever did this must be held fully accountable. We turn to an ongoing crime story titled Taylan Vigil Held on $2 Million Bond After Latest Arrest by Perry Vandal, Maritza Dominguez, and Ray Corvabas Jr. Prosecutors and defense attorneys agreed to a $2 million cash-only bond on October 7th for Gilbert Goons member Taylan Vigil, who was charged in the killing of Preston Lord, after Vigil was returned to custody over a release violation. During a hearing around 10 a.m., attorneys for both sides agreed to the bond amount after separately speaking with the Vigil and Lord families. Lord's parents, Autumn Curiel and Nick Lord, were pleased with the agreement that kept Vigil in custody. "I think that's the right place for him to be right now," Nick Lord said following the hearing. Vigil, 20, appeared before the court around 2 a.m. on a bond surrender after being booked into a Maricopa County jail facility at about 6:30 p.m. on October 6th, according to court records. A released document did not identify the specific violation that led to his return to custody. Nick Lord said he was told the bond had been revoked, and that was what led to Vigil's arrest. Judicial officer Eugene Marquez initially set the $2 million cash-only bond during the overnight hearing. If Vigil posts bond, he would be placed on electronic monitoring and house arrest, according to the order. Prosecutors said the defense must provide 2 weeks' notice if Vigil intends to post bond, allowing the state to seek a higher amount and present additional arguments. Other proposed release conditions would prohibit Vigil from driving and allow pretrial services to further investigate his movements outside the home. He was due back in court on November 10th. Weeks before bond surrender, Vigil was arrested in Tempe. Tempe police arrested Vigil, 20, and another man September 17th on misdemeanor, reckless driving, and exhibition of speed charges after officers said they witnessed the men racing motorcycles near Arizona State University. He was previously arrested in 2025 on charges of violating an order of protection and in February 2026 on a reckless driving charge involving a dirt bike. Maricopa County Superior Court Commissioner Cindy Nannetti revoked Vigil's driving privileges during his September 18th initial appearance and imposed an additional $5,000 bond. Vigil was released from custody on a $1 million bond in 2024 after being charged in connection with a gang killing of 16-year-old Preston Lord. Hearing on release conditions previously delayed. Maricopa County Prosecutor Ryan Green was prepared to have victims address the court about Vigil's recent arrest and potential revocation of his house arrest during an October 1st hearing, but Judge Sam Meyer said doing so would be premature as prosecutors hadn't established whether Vigil actually violated his release conditions. Green requested the judge allow prosecutors to re-urge the motion regarding revocation of release conditions should Vigil plan to post the $2 million cash-only bond. At the October 7th hearing, Green said he and Vigil's attorney, Jason Gronsky, had prepared 32 exhibits to present. The judge ordered the exhibits to be preserved to be used at a future hearing if needed. Lord's parents react to new release orders. Nick Lord said he was comfortable with the agreement prosecutors had brought forward. He said he was confident prosecutors were prepared to argue for revocation in the future if needed. Curiel said she was glad Vigil was back in custody for public safety, for the misdemeanors, and for breaking his bond restrictions. She said every day the family goes through a fluctuation of emotions from anger to irritation to frustration to confusion with the court system. The Lord family was expecting to be back in court several times in the next month, they said. One of several goons trials scheduled to start on Election Day. Police say Lord's attackers were the Gilbert Goons, a group of teenagers who had carried out assaults throughout the region. A December 2023 investigation by the Arizona Republic tied Lord's death to the goons, prompting police to reopen beating cases and start new ones. Tristan Bailey, William Owen Hines, Jacob Meisner, Taylan Renner, Taylor Sherman, Dominic Turner, and Taylan Vigil were arrested in March 2024 and charged in connection with Lord's murder. Hines, who was a minor when the attack happened, pleaded guilty to manslaughter and was sentenced to 12 years in prison in May 2025. The others have pleaded not guilty and their trials remain pending. Meisner's trial would be the first and is scheduled to begin in November despite his attorney's recent request for a six-month delay to interview approximately 30 remaining witnesses. "I don't understand how it would take months to do 30 interviews," Meyer said during a September 15th hearing, adding he expected prosecutors and defense attorneys to complete them within a six-week span before the trial would commence. Meyer said Meisner's trial to begin on the morning of November 3rd. Republic reporters Robert Englund and Elena Santa Cruz contributed to this article. By the way, you can take Sun Sounds with you on our dedicated mobile app. It's available for both iPhones and Android smartphones. The next article is titled, "Chaos Erupts at Chandler Behavioral Health Facility" by Maritza Dominguez. Multiple underage patients were arrested for assaulting nurses, an Oasis Behavioral Center staff member, and Chandler police officers during two separate incidents, police said. At least four juvenile patients, who were not identified, were arrested and booked on assault charges, according to Chandler police. Chandler police responded to the mental health facility at 7:35 p.m. October 4th after receiving reports of a large disturbance, according to a media advisory shared by department spokesperson Ryan Cody. Dozens of juvenile patients were acting disorderly, the advisory said. A nurse was assaulted and transported by staff to a local hospital for treatment, according to police. Police identified a minor as being responsible and took them into custody, where they were booked on one charge of aggravated assault, the advisory said. Later that night, while Chandler police were still on the scene investigating the first incident, a second incident broke out at about 10:30 p.m., according to the advisory. Several minor patients forced their way into a locked medication room, damaging a dispensing machine and gaining access to controlled substances, the advisory said. Multiple patients ingested medication, were treated by Chandler fire personnel, and taken to a local hospital, police said. A nurse and another staff member were assaulted during the second incident, according to the advisory. Two Chandler police officers were also assaulted while trying to control the disturbance, police said. Chandler police records showed 278 general offense reports at Oasis Behavior Health so far in calendar year 2026, the advisory said. Have a news tip? Contact the Arizona Republic at azcentral.com at newstips@arizonarepublic.com. We go from a story about crime to one defining one in an article titled "Scottsdale to Make Flock Camera Abuse a Crime" by Sean Raimondo. Amid growing scrutiny over mass surveillance and privacy, Scottsdale is moving to install guardrails around its flock safety cameras. In a unanimous vote on October 6th, city leaders approved a suite of measures the Scottsdale Police Department believes will strengthen accountability of its license plate reader program. Under the plan, the city will audit the program and draft an ordinance that criminally penalizes officers who misuse the system that is meant to assist criminal investigations. City management and police will evaluate alternative vendors, consider limiting the number of officers allowed to access the system, review the 185-day retention of routine data, and partner with the university to independently study the program's impacts on public safety. The push for safeguards came as other Valley cities have grappled with how to use the cameras following reports of potential misuse by police departments. Tempe, Chandler, Cave Creek, and Surprise are among the handful of communities that recently canceled their flock contracts. For Scottsdale, the plan allows the city to maintain local control while preserving the public safety tool, Councilmember Solange Whitehead said. That's very important to me because at some point the state, who's seen this, will step in, she said. It's important for us. We know what is best for our community, and that's what we're trying to achieve here. The council's vote this week capped off an hours-long public hearing and discussion on flock technology. The nearly two dozen people who waited at the council's meetings were evenly divided on the topic. Half agreed with the proposed safeguards and supported the cameras, noting they save lives and help solve missing persons and kidnapping cases. Removing the cameras would create an unnecessary gap in our investigative capabilities, said Lottie Kimball, who represented the Scottsdale Fraternal Order of Police. We want effective tools for our officers, and we want the public to have confidence that these tools are being used responsibly with appropriate safeguards, she said. Those goals do not have to compete with one another. Other speakers believe the technology is flawed and dangerous. They called on the council to remove the license plate readers and end its contract with Flock, as governments shouldn't have unchecked technological power to monitor people. Would you want to feel watched from the moment you stepped outside the door? Asked Reuben White, a PhD student at Arizona State University. Compliance created through fear does not create a healthy community, society, or country. Largely agreeing with the public's overall concerns, Mayor Lisa Borowski questioned whether the cameras violate constitutional rights against government overreach. I'm not convinced that this does not violate the Constitution, she said, adding, this makes our streets safer. I couldn't agree more. It sure does, but at the cost of the constitutional requirements and protections that we all have. Scottsdale Police Chief Joe LeDuc and City Manager Greg Caton first presented the legislative actions to the council at an August 27th memo, They stressed then that the technology shouldn't be trusted without safeguards. Effective technology and strong civil liberty protections are not mutually exclusive, Lubuk and Caton said. Scottsdale can and should pursue both. On December 1st, city staff will present a draft of the ordinance to the council to consider, as well as other vendor options and potential data protections. Our next step, Caton said in a press release, is to turn council's direction into clear, enforceable requirements. Like this story, get more East Valley news straight into your email inbox by signing up for a free weekly East Valley newsletter, which comes out on Wednesdays. Sean Raimondo covers Scottsdale and Maricopa County. Reach him at sraymundo@gannett.com. A Reuters story takes us into the world of literature with an article titled "Genre-Defying Poet Wins Literature Nobel." Carson hailed for bold and innovative oeuvre by Johan Alexander, Stine Jacobson, and Justinia Pollock. Canadian poet and writer Anne Carson, whose work often blends verse, prose, dialogue, and translation in a genre-defying mix, won the 2026 Nobel Prize in Literature on October 8th for what the Swedish Academy called her bold and innovative oeuvre. "Crazy. I think they're all crazy," Carson said, Icelandic broadcaster RUV, when asked how she was feeling after learning she had won while on the Arctic island. "I'll get a sticker on the front of my book." Carson, 76, was born in Toronto and has a home in Iceland, had been taken by surprise when called with the news, said Ingrid Karlberg, permanent secretary of the Academy, which awards the prize worth $1.2 million. "All she had time to tell me was that she is for the moment in Iceland, where she is listening to the wind," Karlberg told a news conference in Stockholm after the announcement. She is widely known for her translations of classical Greek literature, which heavily influences her work and ranges from opera, liberty, to literary criticism and verse novels such as Autobiography of Red from 1998. New forms of literature. In its citation, the Swedish Academy said it was recognizing Carson for her bold and innovative oeuvre that, in playful dialogue with the classical tradition, has created new forms for contemporary literature. Almost all her literary production has centered upon the intersection between the physiologist's obsession with words and the poet's desire for new meaning, the Academy said. She has herself identified the etymology of words as a starting point for all her work. Her translations from classical Greek may be regarded as independent works in their own right. Her style is exemplified in Norma Jean Baker of Troy from 2019, a performance piece which mixes the stories of Helen of Troy in Euphrates' play Helen with Marilyn Monroe. The Academy also praised her ability to explore the possibilities of writing, a process by which the literary sketch has become of particular value to her. Bearing witness to that is Float, 2016, a work containing 22 chapbooks on different subjects, capable of being read in any order it's said. Boxing to Fight Parkinson's. Often heralded as her greatest work, Autobiography of Red demonstrates Carlson's ability to actualize the classic literary tradition, the Academy said. In the book, she re-examines age-old questions such as what happens when you love someone who will ultimately destroy you. Tapping into more modern inspirations, Carson reflected on the character of Albertine, one of the narrator Marcel's love interest in Marcel Proust's In Search of Lost Time, in her own book, The Albertine Workout. Carson had spent 7 years reading Proust's masterpiece and said in an interview with Canada's CBC Radio 1 in 2016 that she suffered withdrawal symptoms after finishing, leading her to write The Albertine Workout as a way to prolong the experience. "You think life goes on after Proust, but it seems so gray," she said. Carson started taking boxing lessons when she was already in her 70s because of a Parkinson's disease diagnosis. The sport is recommended as a therapy because it helps pay attention to hand-eye coordination and the sequencing of actions. She reflected on the disease's impact on her handwriting in an interview in Louisiana Literary Festival in Denmark in 2024. "I scribbled whole paragraphs in shame, the shame of banned handwriting." Carson, who's taught classics at universities in Canada and the United States, said she considers herself a visual artist as much as a literary one. I think of making a poem as making an object, she said in the CBC interview. I've always thought of them more as drawings than as texts, but drawings that are also physically enterable through the fact of language. Poetry, she said, may be more attuned to the fast modern-day life than long-form writing. I think it's probably more useful than prose right now because it's faster and everyone's in a hurry, and it's basically good because it's in brief, she told the Icelandic broadcaster on October 8th. At home in Iceland and NYC, Carson and her husband, artist Robert Curry, first came to Iceland after the 2008 banking collapse and gradually spent more time there. We got to know the people, and we liked the people, Carson told Icelandic Review in 2023. She has held Icelandic citizenship since 2022. Curry told the magazine Iceland was only one of two places that immediately felt like home to him, the other being New York City in the 1970s. Literature was the fourth of this year's prize Nobels to be announced this week, following medicine, physics, and chemistry. The Peace Prize winner will be announced in Oslo on October 9th. Established in the will of Swedish dynamite inventor and businessman Alfred Nobel, the prizes have been awarded since 1901. We close out Hour 1 with the USA Today article titled "Troops Disciplined After a Marine Murder Allegation" by Miles J. Hesborn. U.S. military personnel stationed on Japan's Okinawa Island will observe a month-long curfew and are prohibited from drinking alcohol as part of a disciplinary training after accusations that a Marine killed a local woman. Lance Corporal Devin J. Ballard, 20, was arrested by local police on October 4th on suspicion of murdering and robbing Anna Yagi, a 39-year-old woman who was pronounced dead in a hotel room in Naha, the most populous city on the island. Ballard, who is stationed at the Marine Corps Air Station Funtma as part of the 3rd Marine Expeditionary Force, has denied the allegation according to Japanese authorities. That's all we can squeeze into Hour 1 of the Arizona Republic for Friday, October 9th, 2026. I'm your son, Sounds of Arizona, volunteer broadcaster Joe Napoli, thanking you for listening to Hour 1 and encouraging you to stay tuned for Hour 2, as well as tonight's DVS movie, Little Shop of Horrors. A meek florist's path to love and fortune is paved by a giant bloodthirsty plant.
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It's the Friday, October 9th, 2026 edition. My name is Chuck Berry. I'm your Sun Sounds volunteer reader. I'll be covering the obituaries, the local business news, sports news. We'll turn to the opinions and end up with the horoscope and the comics. So I hope you enjoy today's program. I'll begin with the obituaries. Erna Anderson, age 89, Glendale, Arizona.